0: Her husband, 85-year-old Major Singh Bundal, died after jumping from a balcony. Their grandson, Lolly Tour, spoke with Global News.
1: I'm just so devastated for, you know, our entire family, and I really hope our community comes together and truly mourns the loss of these two exceptional individuals, because how they went out is not what they deserve.
0: A third person listed as missing has been found and is confirmed safe. Checking traffic, here's Jackson McNulty.
2: Thank you, and making your way north through the city on Gateway Boulevard. We do crew sorting at a collision just after 34th Avenue. They're taking up the left-hand lane and causing delays. Over on the southeast side, we are getting reports of a collision by 66th Street and 34th Avenue, and another at 50th Street and 23rd Avenue. As well, the Yellowhead remains closed both directions after flooding between 97th and 149th Street. Consider 118th Avenue, 137th, or the North Anthony Handy to get around that closure. Lotto 649 Gold Ball Night, your chance to win $30 million or a guaranteed $1 million prize. 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From the Global One Traffic Center, I'm Jackson McNulty.
0: Thank you, Jackson. Well, an autopsy has determined that a 23-year-old woman who died last weekend was the victim of a homicide. Last Thursday, police got a call about an injured woman in the southeast Edmonton neighborhood of Silverberry. She was taken to hospital but died on Sunday. A man was arrested Thursday with charges pending. Names have not been released. The cause of the woman's death has not been announced. Edmonton's TELUS World of Science could be closed for up to 4 months because of flooding in the last week. Many of the staff are being laid off during the closure. TELUS World of Science Edmonton President and CEO Constance Scarlett says it was not an easy choice to make.
3: As a leader, that is the worst possible scenario. My job is to primarily care for the people that bring our mission to life every day. And so to have to make that decision was incredibly difficult.
0: Restoration teams are still assessing the damage while a letter of understanding is being written to get a clear path forward for when employees can be recalled after the repair work is done. Well, flight attendants at WestJet have voted more than 99% in favor of a strike mandate, this with negotiations scheduled to resume Monday. QP 8125 President Aliyah Hussain is disappointed it has come to this.
4: As an 18-year WestJetter, this was definitely not something I ever envisioned. I've worked at this company and I've watched it change. I know for our flight attendants this isn't easy, but we don't really have a choice. We need unpaid work addressed. We need to stop being amongst the lowest paid flight attendants in Canada, considering we're the second largest airline.
0: The mandate does not spark immediate job action, but grants union officials the authority to call a strike after a cooling-off period. And checking the markets, Canada's main stock index moved nearly 100 points higher today as strength in the financial sector helped offset weakness in basic materials and technology stocks, while U.S. stock markets also rose. The Canadian dollar traded for 71.18 cents U.S. compared with 71.09 cents Tuesday. The August crude oil contract was up again, but this time only 26 cents U.S. at $79.60 per barrel now. And the August gold contract was down $17.90 U.S. at $4,051.80 an ounce. The Bank of Canada held its key rate steady for a sixth consecutive time today. As central bank officials see roughly balanced risks for the economy and inflation. 880 CHED weather radar shows a storm cell out near Drayton Valley that's looking like it will make its way here later tonight with a low of 14 degrees. The risk of late day showers and thunderstorms continues tomorrow with a high of 30 degrees. I'm Thomas Dias, ahead of Inside Sports with guest host Dave Campbell. 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
6: 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What's our score? Leon Draisaitl, power play goal. And the L7 interception, and this one's going the distance.
5: Edmonton's home for great stories, local heroes, and everything you need on the Oilers and Elks. This is Inside Sports, brought to you by James H. Brown and Associates, Alberta Injury Lawyers, the heavy hitters of Injury Law. And now, here's your host, Brandon Ascott, on 880 CHED.
7: Tonight, you got Dave Campbell. Tonight, tomorrow, and I guess Friday, because we got a football game on Friday. But Brendan, and I always like saying this term, is on special assignment. And he talked about it last night. Kellen Kennedy on the other side of the glass.
8: Hello.
7: How's it going?
8: Doing great. Great to be here with you. Of course, Esko is at the Alberta Summer Games doing the emceeing at the opening tonight.
7: So. That's right. So I think tonight's the rehearsal. I think tomorrow is the ceremony.
8: Okay. Gotcha.
7: And then Friday is the game. So
8: there we go.
7: There you go. So I enjoyed your stories about your exploits there on the weekend. Your other gig.
8: Mm-hmm.
7: How's the editing process going and stuff?
8: Stuff's coming out. As of 5 minutes ago, I have a fuel altered recap up on Nitromaniac TV's Drag Files. It's live on YouTube. So right after this show's done, go over there and check that out. It was a lot of fast action over the weekend out there.
7: How long does it take for your senses to get back to normal?
8: I don't think I've ever back to normal, Dave Campbell. Nope.
7: Okay. I love that. That's the best answer you've ever given on this show, by the way. Anyway, it's good to see
8: normal?
7: You.
8: What?
7: It's good to see you. It's good to see you. Oh, we are coming to you from the BetMGM studios here. Love it. There you go.
8: There we go. I was told to find a lion, and I did, so.
7: And you did. Now, it's not a live lion, or else I'd be out of here really, well, if I tried to run, I might be dead.
8: So yes, the inn that I have at the Big Cat Sanctuary is just providing me with audio. It does not provide me with a flesh and blood cat, unfortunately.
7: So. And I could get up and lock the studio. The door's pretty heavy, but no, here's the moral of the story. There is no live lion right now. That was just a good lion sound effect that Kellen Kennedy found off of the movies.
8: That's right, because it's BetMGM. It's the MGM lion.
7: There you go. And, you know, even though he is not here tonight, we put Esko to work because tonight we debut the Wednesday Parlay for BetMGM. Mm-hmm. You're going to be introduced to John Ewing, who works for BetMGM Sportsbook. And I can tell you that we're going to talk about the World Cup. You're going to hear about the lines for the Open Championship. And you're going to hear about the what's trending and also prop betting, what's hot for the Elks and Lions on Friday. A game that we have for you right here on 880 CHED. It's a 5:30 countdown to kickoff, a 7 o'clock kickoff. And that'll be an interesting game because it's the return match for the BC Lions because they had a bye week. So for them, this is a home and home. For the Elks, it's not a true home and home because they played the Ottawa Redblacks last week, won that game 40-17. But a lot of talk about, you know, facing the Lions again, looking forward to playing this team again. And, like, for example, J.J. Ross talked about that loss to the Lions today, the short side corner, and said, look, it just wasn't us on that day on July 4th.
9: That game was a weird game, to be honest. Like you said, the scoreboard wasn't that far off, but we know we didn't come out there and put the best on tape, so that wasn't our standard at all. So we got to come out there, put our standard up, and continue to play like that each and every week, regardless of who it is or who the opponent is. So that's just us, though, being able to rally around each other and to not let that slip, the standard.
7: The bad news, though, is the injury list. Well, we won't see the actual injury list until tomorrow when the roster and depth chart is released. But if you look at the injury report today, David Beard, starting center, is out with a calf injury. Looks like he'll be back in a few games. So Mark Cordy slips in to the center spot. Jordan Williams is out with an upper arm injury. I would think both are destined to the 6-game injured list. Williams might be out until it could be the fall. So it's going to be a long time for him. So Tomari Fox, I expect, will start. Also, Tyron Vrede, the global linebacker who played phenomenal on special teams, knee injury. So we're kind of holding our breath on that one, too, if he'll hit the 6-game injured list or not. Then there's Joe Robustelli, the receiver who has taken first-team reps for the first time since training camp. He hurt his hamstring late in the second, before the second preseason game, and we haven't seen him since. In the last couple of weeks, he's been working out very slowly, individual drills, and getting back into action with the twos and threes. Well, he was a regular starter for day one and most of day two, left late yesterday for day two. And Mark Killam today confirmed Robustelli suffered a setback.
10: Not going to be available. Yeah, I thought we had him to the finish line, but it's not quite ready yet.
7: So with hamstrings, you never know. And the interesting thing about Robustelli, he's been on the one-game injured list, not the six-game. So you wonder if they just go, okay, we're going to six-game you and see what happens, or whether they feel that maybe it is going to be okay. Thing is, next week they play the Riders in Regina on a Thursday, which is a short week.
8: Mm-hmm.
7: So, I don't know. I mean, if today's Wednesday, that game is, you know, 8 days away. It all depends on the hamstring pull, but you got to think they're going to baby that as much as possible. You do not mess with hamstrings.
8: Mm-hmm.
7: You do not mess with groins. Mm-hmm. You do not mess with soft tissue injuries.
8: That's right.
7: Yeah.
8: You can obviously, though, too, if the muscle's healed and that stuff, you can throw them into the lineup, much like we were hoping with Canadian soccer and Alphonso Davies, yeah, and the Bayern Munich thing, too. But that's a whole different kettle of fish, Dave Campbell.
7: Is it ever? So, unfortunately, Joe Robustelli won't play. They'll put Josh Cephas back in the starting lineup. And Josh Cephas, who only had one target last week against the Ottawa Red Blacks. We haven't really seen the best out of Josh Cephas yet, but that could be coming. Austin Mack has come to life. By the way, he's 11th in receiving yards in the league, so he's moved up last couple games. I mean, he's got about 245 yards receiving, somewhere in that range. A lot of targets as well. TJ Luther's played well. Of course, Justin Rankin's still on pace for the 1,000. But we go back to the center spot. Mark Cordy, who should have been an all-star in the league at this position a couple years ago. I believe he was a West Division all-star at center. Steven Searle says there's no problem putting Cordy at center in for David Beard.
11: Yeah, it's a lot easier because he's played a lot of games at center for us, and I've been with him for 4 years now, right? So it's an easy transition, right? Because I feel like we have the two best centers in the league, you know, and I really mean that, right? And so it's a lot easier, right? But it's still, you know, it still comes down to five guys working together. But, you know, it's not like we're inserting a guy that hadn't been here and wasn't here in camp and whatnot. So it's been smooth.
7: Interesting question is, who do you key on for the Lions? I mean, Nathan Rourke has won 7 in a row against the Elks. In fact, he's 7-0 lifetime against the Elks. And last game, you know, he had a good game. I didn't think he was the focal point, though. James Butler certainly was. Had 135 yards, 2 touchdowns on 15 carries in that Week 5 win over the Elks. His first 100-yard rushing performance in about a year. And in a single week, improved his yards per carry from 3.9 yards to 5.6 yards. So you can make an argument, as J.J. Ross says, you got a key on not just James Butler and Nathan Rourke.
9: Both for sure. They're both good players, man. But we know what 12 is. We know what 12, what he can do. Honestly, they got great players over there. But we know we do too over here. So just trusting in one another, man, is get it done. You got to get the job done, man. The opportunity is ahead of us, and it's a great one.
7: And the opportunity to take the ball away in that game wasn't as prevalent as it has been in the four wins. The Elks have been pretty good at taking the football away this season. And in fact, they got six interceptions, rather, in the last two games. They, by the way, have scored the most points off turnovers, 42. So they've been very, very good at turning short fields into points. And even though there's been red zone struggles, and we'll get another comment from Steven Searles, the O-line coach and run game coordinator, but Mark Killam on the takeaways his defense has produced.
10: You know, I think it's a tackling environment they create. A lot of them are violent tackles. You know, they're playing team defense, rallying to the ball, and good things happen when you do that.
7: You know, and I think Joe DeBlanco's leading that way as far as the violence with the bringing the ball carrier down. For sure. The secondary has played well. And the front, you know, they're one of the best pressure teams in the league. And maybe the sacks aren't there. They have 7 sacks. They have 6 in 3 games. But, you know, one player I like to see a little more active, I haven't seen a lot from Malik Kearney the last 2 games. I think Noah Taylor has outplayed him. But that doesn't mean Malik Kearney can't be effective. And losing Jordan Williams, that hurts big time. But they got some depth with Tamari Fox in the middle. They could play Richard Jabouner there as well if they wanted. They got Silas Hubert back in. Of course, Noah Curtis, who I think in spot duty has played fairly well this year. Dariel Jabome has played extremely well, the rookie, the 3rd overall pick out of Rutgers. And they're 3 deep at the middle linebacker spot because the starter, Nick Anderson, the backup to him, Brock Mogensen, both have hamstring injuries. Oh, there's that hamstring injury again, Kelly. Yeah. Hammies. I like ham. I don't like hamstring injuries. Ham, though, give me a big hunk of ham. I'm good with that. You know?
8: I hear you.
7: Yeah, there you go.
8: Yeah. I'm a Black Forest type guy, so there we go.
7: Same here. Mm-hmm. And honey ham's okay, too.
8: That's okay.
7: Yeah. But hamstring injuries, oh, they're not good. But here comes Dariel Jabome. Gets an interception in his first game in that July 4th loss to the Lions in Kelowna. And I thought there were times in that game he was good, and there were times in that game where he was out of, maybe in the wrong gap, maybe a little too easy to get picked off by an offensive lineman coming down to second level. But then there's last week against the Red Blacks where he had 7 defensive tackles, 1 special teams tackle, was the leading defensive play, led the team in defensive plays with 8. Mark Killam definitely taking notice.
10: It corrected his missed assignments from the first one. And, so much of playing defense is being where you're supposed to be and fitting how you're supposed to fit depending on what the looks that you're getting. And, credit to DJ, he took the coaching. He holds himself to a tremendously high standard, and he wants to be great, and he came out and worked on those things, and it showed up.
7: The red zone, though. Oh, the red zone. It's sub 50%. It's last in the league, and they have been one of the better teams in the league at getting to the red zone. So they're moving the ball, and they've had a lot of explosion touchdowns thanks to, of course, Justin Rankin, who leads the league in explosive plays with 7, and he's had a lot of explosion runs that have ended up in the end zone. He's had 1 explosion run after the catch as well that led to a touchdown. Of course, he's coming off a 3 touchdown performance against the Red Blacks, but overall, we've seen too many stalls in the red zone. Vincent Blanchard, he was 4-for-4 last week, has 14 consecutive field goals to start the season. That's tied for the longest active streak alongside Red Blacks kicker Brett Lowther. So the only kickers not to miss in 2026. The problem with Vincent Blanchard is he's kicking 11-yard field goals and 12-yard field goals and 15-yard field goals and, 22-yard field goals. And he kicked a 50-yarder last game, which I thought was huge for him and his confidence. And he kicked a 48-yarder, I believe, in Kelowna in a tough wind at the Apple Bowl, so that helps. But most of them have been in the red zone. Steven Sorrells, it's good to get his perspective because we heard Mark Killam's perspective. We've heard Cody Fajardo's perspective, the starting quarterback. Steven Sorrells is the run game coordinator along with the O-line coach, as the O-line coach.
11: It's been one of those deals, and it's not one guy. We as coaches, we're at fault a little bit too. We got to make sure we're putting them in the best situations to be successful. But it's been 11 guys doing their job and one guy not doing their job, right, or making a mistake.
12: And that one guy's been different every
11: year. Yeah, and it's been different. It's not one guy, right? So we just got to have 12 guys doing their job, right, and all on the same page, and it'll come.
7: And they work on red zone every day 3 at practice. And, some day 3s, they're crisp. Today it wasn't as crisp as you would like it to be, but, it all matters on what you do on game day. And can the Elks beat the Lions? Yes. I think they can. I think despite not playing their best game in Kelowna, you got to remember this. They got the lead to 5 just before the half before Sean White kicked the field goal. And you got to remember, too, in the second half, the Lions scored 7-3 for the Elks. But the problem is that that touchdown extended the lead to 15 points. And the Elks were only able to get it down to, 12, which was what they lost by.
8: Right.
7: And if you remember, too, they turned the ball over 3 times in the second half. That didn't help either. So we'll see what happens. and it'll be an interesting matchup. It kicks off the week for the CFL for week 7 because there's no Thursday night game tomorrow. Again, it's a 5:30 countdown to kickoff here on 880 CHED, and they'll kick it off at 7 o'clock down at Play Alberta Field at Commonwealth Stadium. We got more to talk about. Of course, we'll have John Hodge from Three Down Nation. We'll take a lap around the CFL, including his thoughts on the Elks' 4-1 start. And, oh, we have a World Cup final. And what a game that was today.
8: Boy, do we ever.
7: And England fans are, well, not happy if you've looked at social media today.
8: So are they the Maple Leafs of world soccer?
7: They very much are the Maple Leafs or the Dallas Cowboys.
8: I think so, yes.
7: Yes. We'll discuss more in a moment.
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23: Gyro so far 3 for 3 for 27 yards. Griffin in the block in the backfield. He will see the ball handed off to Rankin. He bounces off the side. He's going to the end zone. Antler up, Edmonton. Touchdown Elks. Justin Rankin takes the first pie out of the oven. And the Elks have a 6-0 lead. Classic Justin Rankin run. Went into the pile, came out of the pile, and headed towards the end zone.
7: Oh, we like classic Justin Rankin around these parts for sure.
8: Is he good or what?
7: He's on a historic pace. I mean, he's on pace for over 2,900 yards from scrimmage, which would smash Mike Pringle's record set back in 1998. He had just over 2,400 yards from scrimmage.
8: That's unreal.
7: It's ridiculous.
8: That's mind-blowing. When you're even at this point in the season in the conversation with Mike Pringle, that tells you what type of year you're having. That's unreal.
7: It is, truly. Absolutely. You know, even like Tyson Philpott is... in Montreal is set to, you know, if he keeps up this pace. And that's the question is, can Rankin and Philpott keep up this pace? But Philpott could smash Alan Pitt's record for receiving yards. Like, he's on pace for something like 2,500 yards. So it's an epic pace. Can it keep up? Can the pace keep up? I think it's going to slow at some point. By the way, Rankin is still in the 1,000 territory. So we'll see what happens. We'll talk World Cup later. But this is the top two teams in the world playing each other on Sunday. Argentina number one, Spain number two. They'll meet in a World Cup final for the first time since FIFA instituted the rankings back in 1992. Pretty remarkable.
8: Mm-hmm. Just how you draw it up. You want your one versus your two in your final, right?
7: And, you know, the twists and turns of this tournament with upsets and close games and, you know, countries that we haven't seen before. In knockout games, one and two are playing each other. So it's worked out. We will talk to John Hodge from Three Down Nation, take a lap around the CFL in a moment. Campbell in for Escott here on the Wednesday evening edition of Inside Sports.
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25: This is Global News at 6:30. I'm Thomas Dias. It's 26 degrees. Wrapping up traffic today, here's Jackson McNulty.
26: Hey, thank you. And one last look at the roads tonight. Delays are easing off throughout the city, but we still got a few issues to watch out for, including a collision on Gateway Boulevard after 34th Avenue. Crews have the left-hand lane blocked off here. Eastbound traffic on 34th Avenue will have to move to the left to get around a stall at 34th Street. Still get reports of a collision at 50th Street and 23rd Avenue. And the Yellowhead remains closed both directions between 97th and 149th Street. Consider 118th Avenue, 137th, or the North Anthony Handy to get around. Jumpstart is building soccer pitches across Canada. Some more kids have places to play. Learn more at jumpstart.canadiantire.ca. From the Global One Traffic Center, I'm Jackson McNulty.
25: Thank you, Jackson. Mournville RCMP say all three people in a Jeep SUV were killed last Thursday when it was involved in a collision with a semi-truck north of Gibbons on Highway 28. The dead include a 65-year-old man and a 59-year-old man, who were both residents of Gibbons, along with a 64-year-old man from Redwater. The driver of the semi-truck was not hurt, with no word on the cause of the collision. Police in Calgary have charged two men believed to be responsible for robbing an optical store of more than $700,000 worth of high-end eyewear after assaulting a 5-year-old man and a 59-year-old man, who were both residents of Gibbons, along with a 64-year-old man from Redwater. The driver of the semi-truck was not hurt, with no word on the cause of the collision. Police in Calgary have charged two men believed to be responsible for robbing an optical store of more than 70.

0: The province has launched a public complaint line for bike lanes. You can now fill out a form online sharing your concerns about bike lanes in your community. The UCP government says the feedback it gathers is to inform future policy decisions. 880 Ched weather down to 14 degrees overnight, with radar showing a storm cell out near Drayton Valley tracking this way. Up to 30 degrees tomorrow with another risk of late day showers and thunderstorms. I'm Thomas Dias. Your next scheduled newscast at 7 on 880 Ched.
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6: Side to Rankin, and he finds a hole. He's going to get a first down. Uh-oh! Is he going for more? Yes, he is! And they're up Edmonton. Touchdown Elks. He's got three tonight.
7: That's just what he does. Justin Rankin.
8: I've been trying to find highlights from, you know, like Cody Fajardo, if we hit like a deep pass for a touchdown, or, you know, like Keon Julian Grant. And there is one from last game and that stuff, but it's just all Rankin in this file. This file is just Rankin.
7: The Rankin file.
8: Yeah. not that type of Rankin file, no, but there we go.
7: No, definitely not. No. We don't want to say it that way. What a start.
8: That's the True Crime podcast that plays at midnight on 880. Chat on Friday, so
7: that might fit there. Yes. Before we talk about the Gridiron Football Canadian version of the CFL, just quickly tell you, Argentina defeats England 2-1. It'll be England and France in the third place game on Saturday. That one will probably be fun because they will not care about tactics. It'll just be score at will.
8: Yep.
7: So that'll be fun. And then Sunday, it'll be interesting. Spain and Argentina in New York and New Jersey with a halftime show.
8: Yeah. Don't forget, Justin Bieber apparently involved in that.
7: But let's talk more about Justin Rankin. Forget about Justin Bieber. No offense.
8: Agreed.
7: But let's talk about Justin Rankin with one John Hodge. And we'll talk more stuff about CFL and the Elks and all that here on this segment. Of course, he's from Three Down Nation. Hodgie, nice to have you back on the show. How you doing, man?
9: I'm doing great, Dave. Thanks for having me.
7: Well, it's great to have you on again. And I think this is a highly anticipated matchup again. And I think it was on July 4th in Kelowna. The setting also helped. But it's an interesting matchup because it's essentially a home and home for the Lions because they had a bye. And for the Elks, they had to, face the Red Blacks first. But then, oh, they look at the schedule and go, oh, we get the Lions again. And I think they're licking their chops. So how do you see this heading into week 7 as they get to kick things off on Friday?
9: Well, I think it's a good matchup, right? I mean, these two teams played a heck of a game in Kelowna. The Lions got the best of the Elks. And I think everyone would agree that after a couple of really, really awful defensive performances to start the year. The Lions are better than their record indicated, right?

0: right? This is the team that everybody picked to make the playoffs in 2026. They've got the MOP at quarterback. And though, obviously, yeah, there are still elements that they need to work on. Pass rush has to be more consistent. Special teams has to be better. They have to keep James Butler rolling. We have to prove that it wasn't just a flash in the pan, right, in Kelowna in that second game against Edmonton, that he got going 135 yards, two touchdowns. But I think the Lions are still a solid team despite their 1-3 record. On the flip side, I mean, the Elks are 4-1, and I think the Elks are for real. I don't really think that's up for debate anymore at this point. I think they've shown enough. Their defense has been excellent. They're forcing more turnovers than anybody else in the league, and they've been very good on specials. I think Justin Rankin is easily the MOP coming out of the West Division right now. I think league-wide you could make a good argument for Tyson Philpott out of Montreal, but regardless, these are two teams playing good football, and I think the Elks are going to be hungry after dropping that game 2 weeks ago.
1: Yeah, for sure. That game was interesting because I didn't think the Elks played well. I thought they were the second best team from start to finish. What was interesting to me, though, is they were able to get the game. Well, at one point they had the lead in the game. It was a bit of a back and forth game, and it was a bit of a shootout. And I don't know if the Elks are best suited to play that way just because of the way Cody Fajardo operates. But still, I mean, they were able to match toe for toe for a while, but turnovers did help. But then, you know, the Lions get this big lead after the Elks turn the game into a 5-point deficit. And then it was interesting about the second half is it was an 8-point deficit, but the Lions only scored 7 points. The Elks scored 3. But it was that 7 points that really killed the Elks, and they had a lot of turnovers. But I think the point I'm trying to make here, John, is it was interesting from an Elks perspective because, and again, they were the second best team all night, but they kind of had their opportunities in that game. And it just shows you, if you turn the ball over especially, you're in trouble.
0: Yeah, and I think that the Lions put together a really good game plan.
1: Yep.
0: You know, they took Justin Rankin away along the ground. The only time that he hasn't run amok completely through Edmonton's first 5 games, and obviously the Lions again ran the ball themselves very well. So I think if I'm the BC Lions, I'm certainly looking to repeat that formula, use it again, right? If it's not broken, fix it and say, okay, we're going to stack the box, we're going to put extra bodies, we're going to protect and do whatever we can to take Justin Rankin away along the ground. Because if you get Cody Fajardo in that 5-receiver set, that 5-R set, I think you'll make a chance. Right? But Cody said it himself. He has a formula for what has led him to success in this league, and it's not throwing for 400 yards a game. It is by completing ultra-high percentage passes. It is by protecting the football. It is by using his legs when he can. And he's done that 4 times this year. It's resulted in 4 wins. The only time he had to open things up and start really pushing the ball down the field aggressively, he threw 3 touchdowns, but he also threw 3 picks in Kelowna, and that's what ultimately did the team in. So I think if the Elks are able to, schematically enforce their will a little bit, keep Rankin on the ground, I like their chances. If the Lions shut him down again and force the Elks to throw the football, I like the Lions' chances of going into Commonwealth and getting a win.
1: Yeah. Cody Fajardo gets an interesting, I think some ways it's a rap. Some ways he gets a lot of praise too. But I see Cody Fajardo as someone that's comfortable in his own skin enough now. And maybe he wasn't comfortable in his own skin earlier in his career. And he talked about he learned a lot about himself after the Saskatchewan experience. And he had to mature. And he goes to Montreal and, you know, it helps him win a Grey Cup. And they almost did it in 24. And then he comes here and he's Trey Ford's backup. And then he's now been the starter since, you know, game 6 of last season. But someone who is not going to get caught up in, I need to match Nathan Rourke, I need to match Davis Alexander. To your point, 51 attempts on July 4th in Kelowna, he had 395 yards passing. He had 24 attempts against the Red Blacks, obviously two different teams. He gets over 300 yards. That's Cody Fajardo, and he seems so comfortable in his skin. But what's your read on Cody?
0: Well, I think you're smart to bring up the Saskatchewan angle, right? Like, Cody, I think, turned some people off towards the end of that tenure. He got maybe a little bit whiny with some of the comments that he made. But I think since ultimately he went to Montreal and took a team that everybody picked to be the worst in the Canadian Football League last year to the Grey Cup and won it, like, I think Cody's playing with house money. And I think he knows it. And I think a lot of the comments that he's made, you know, certainly over the last year or two have been really impressive. Right? He's someone who now at age 34 has learned, has grown. And again, if you take a team to the Grey Cup and win it, especially knocking off, you know, a perennial powerhouse in, you know, en route, and also knocking off, I mean, people forget, they always think about the Grey Cup game itself, but the Alouettes knocked off a 16-2 Toronto Argonauts club in the East Final that year. Like, it's one of the most impressive playoff runs arguably in CFL history, with how they were able to knock off so many good teams on route to that championship. Like, Cody has nothing left to prove. And I don't think anything to prove to fans, to the media, or to him, right? He knows who he is. He knows what his career is at this point. He seems like he's very satisfied with what he's done, which is why I think he's thought about retirement. But he's also effective, right? So why hang him up? He's still making good money. He's still playing good football. Again, it's not the flashiest brand of football, and maybe as a younger player that may bother some guys, it may have bothered Cody, but at the end of the day, quarterbacks do not get paid to throw yards. They don't even get paid to throw touchdowns. They get paid to win games.
1: Yeah, that's good.
0: For coaches, for general managers, and the last couple of years especially, certainly this year, he's won a lot of them, so I think Cody Fajardo's in a good spot.
1: John Hodge from Three Down Nation joining us here on ADD Ched Inside Sports. Let's take a look at it. We've touched on the Elks and the Lions, but, you know, the three other teams in the West Division were the Riders are the Riders at 4-1, and they're tied with the Elks. And then you have the Bombers, who I find them so interesting because they're showing signs of life, and they're showing signs of maybe signs of life's the wrong word, but they're showing the kind of that flair or that swagger that they once had, that there's still some of that left. And then you have the Stampeders, who I find interesting because they're 2-3. I don't see them as a bad football team, but I wonder, do they have enough to get to the top of the division? What's your read on the other three teams in the West?
0: Well, honestly, I think everybody in the West is good, and it's going to be a dogfight to see who makes the playoffs. I mean, I think it's going to be one team's going to miss. I think, especially with Ottawa on the toilet, with the Tiger Cats right now with no quarterback, I think there's going to be four teams that make the playoffs. But, I mean, there's five good teams as far as I'm concerned. We'll start with the Stamps. Defensively, despite the defensive front being healthy, they've struggled. Part of that is injuries in the secondary. But, I mean, it's crazy to me that this team is 2-3. And then you look at the stat sheet and Vernon Adams Jr. has 14 touchdowns and no picks.
1: Yep.
0: I mean, it speaks volumes about the CFL this season and how strong everybody's been, that this is a guy who nobody would pick to win MLP right now. And he's got 14 touchdown passes and no picks. And he's ran the ball well, too. He had a rushing score in his 6th touchdown and 7th touchdown performance just a couple weeks ago. So, I mean, I like the Stamps. I think they've done a good job, relatively speaking. Battling through injuries, they've just had a tough schedule. But I mean, every team in the CFL really has a tough schedule these days with how many strong teams there are.
1: Yep.
0: I think the Riders, I think you said it well, the Riders are the Riders, right? They lost some talent in free agency. They've reloaded, and outside of kicker, I really like everything they've got. And then the Bombers, I mean, look, I have, because I cover the Bombers locally, you know, I have people make comments like, you know, oh, well, they're old, or you know, they don't have enough firepower on offense, things like that. And what I think people forget about the Bombers is two things they do exceptionally well and have for a long time, and that's penalties and special teams. Every single year,
1: yeah.
0: This is the least penalized team in the CFL. They're the least penalized team again in 2026. And then special teams-wise, like, the CFL does an aggregate statistic combining, I believe it's 9 special teams metrics, and the Bombers are first overall, but not only are they first overall, they have essentially double the ranking of the second place team. Like, they are not just good on special teams.
1: Yeah.
0: They are unbelievably good on special teams. And when your offense can just limit turnovers, right? They do have some stars. Brady Oliveira is obviously great. Ontario Wilson had a great game. But you do that, you limit big plays on defense, you kill people on special teams, you don't take penalties. I mean, you win a lot of games that way, and that's what the Bombers are doing. So I like all five teams in the West, and it's going to be a dogfight to the very end.
1: I hate to end on a bit of a downer, but I have to talk about the Hamilton Tiger Cats, who, like you say, have no quarterback right now. They have Jarrett Daigie in the fold with Jake Dolagala and, of course, Trey Ford, which Elks fans know very well. They signed Harrison Frost, who was in the UFL, but he knows Scott Milanovich's system. And what the heck do you do if you're Scott Milanovich right now? Like, is it just you got four quarterbacks and I don't know. Like, are we going to see all four quarterbacks play at some point?
0: Well, if I was Scott Milanovich, the first thing I would do is close my office door and pour myself a drink. That would be the first thing. After having my drink, the second thing I would do is decide on a starting quarterback this week. And we talked about this on the Three Down Nation podcast this week. I don't think there's anything wrong with going back to Jake Dolagala this week, but it has to be a short leash. He did not look good at all in Regina. I think he deserves a chance to start at home, and I think he deserves a chance to start against a lesser defense, and the Toronto Argonauts have statistically the worst defense in the CFL right now. But it's got to be a short leash. If he starts slow and he's looking inaccurate, you go to Trey Ford. And I do think it is a bit of a cheat code to go to Trey Ford mid-game, right? You make your opponent prepare for a pocket passer, and then you throw arguably the best athlete in the entire CFL at them at the quarterback position. That can be a real advantage. But beyond that, I mean, Dave, it's interesting. According to the transactions wire today, I noticed they did add Harrison Frost, but he's not on the practice roster. Apparently, Jarrett Daigie has moved to the practice roster, and Harrison Frost is on the active. So that might mean nothing, but it might be an indication that, okay, maybe this is a situation where if Harrison Frost is already the three and not the four, could he work his way up to the two and the one? And if so, how quickly? I mean, this is a young guy. He's 27. You know, he was a small school guy, but he has some tenure in that building, dating back the last few years. He knows the system. Evidently, the Ticats like him. So maybe he could be, you know, somebody who I would think he'll need, you know, at least a month to kind of work back into the CFL system. But maybe he's someone who down the line can give them some hope. But I don't envy the Ticats who, you know, before Bo Levi Mitchell went down, looked like a legitimate Grey Cup contender. And since he went down, have looked pretty terrible.
1: That drink, by the way, is going to be a stiff one for Scott Milanovich for sure. So, man, oh, man. Haji, I love it when you come on the show. Love your insights. Thanks, man. We'll talk to you soon.
0: Thanks, Dave. Anytime.
1: All right. That's John Hodge from Three Down Nation. As week number 7 of the CFL will begin on Friday here at Commonwealth Stadium as the Elks take on the BC Lions. And the rest of the schedule will look like this. Here we go. Saturday, the return match. The Alouettes will be in Calgary to take on the Stampeders, and the Argos will be in Hamilton to take on the Ticats. I think that's an Argos home game. That's the third of their three road/home game, and then they can go back to BMO. Or, you know, can they still call it BMO? I guess
2: It goes back to BMO. Yeah, yeah. And apparently the temporary seating is down from there, so which is wild to me because that looked more permanent than anything else.
1: Did it ever?
2: Yeah,
1: it really did. It looked like. Are you kidding? That's what you're gonna have until it actually looks kind of good.
2: Yeah, I was gonna say
1: it
2: looks like the site of a future Grey Cup like that. I was like, let's go, but no, they tore it down. So
1: and on Sunday the Red Blacks host the Bombers, who likely will have Drew Brown starting a quarterback. Ryan Dinwiddie with the captain obvious comment out of the Red Blacks. He thinks Drew Brown will have an axe to grind on Sunday. Do you think? Do you think, Ryan?
2: As if you're going to give him more bulletin board material, though, and that stuff. So I can kind of see why you would say that comment, but then it's like, okay, yeah, that is the total obvious comment of the day there, you know?
1: Well, at least Ryan Dinwiddie is not oblivious to what's happening on Sunday. Yeah, Drew Brown's going to be fired up. and want to light the park on fire.
2: Mm-hmm.
1: That is for sure. So anyway, that is week 7 of the CFL.
2: Should be a good one.
1: It will be. Let's take a break.
3: New season. 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New energy. New energy. And a city that's ready to believe. 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
2: That's my birthday.
1: Happy birthday.
2: Yes, the Oilers and Canucks have agreed to play a professional hockey match that night, too. In my honor. In my honor only.
1: And more significance for you. And for every Oiler fan, it is your birthday.
2: That's right.
1: That's for you. And also for you and everyone else, it's the first time a regular season game will be played in Edmonton in September.
2: That's right.
1: And there you go.
2: It's a little bit bigger than my birthday, so I'm boxing,
1: then two nights later, the Oilers will play the Canucks for the Canucks home opener on October 1st. Mm-hmm. The full schedule comes out tomorrow.
2: Ooh.
1: For all teams. So, make your plans accordingly. And remember, just 4 preseason games, 84 regular season games. So that's 4 less preseason games for most teams.
2: Yes.
1: And of course, for every team, that's 2 more regular season games.
2: That's right.
1: So we do the quick lap around the league. Steve Yzerman resigned today.
2: Wow.
1: As GM of the Detroit Red Wings and will be an advisor to CEO Chris Illich. This comes several weeks after Captain Dylan Larkin's trade request came to light. Anthony Mantha, maybe a, someone that the Oilers might have been interested in. He signs a two-year, $9.5 million contract with the New Jersey Devils. He's 31, had a career-best season with the Pittsburgh Penguins. He led them with 33 goals. Cole Perfetti signs a five-year contract with the Winnipeg Jets with an average annual value of $6 million, had 12 goals, 20 assists in 68 games last season, had 50 points the year prior. All right. We are from the BetMGM studios, and we will present the Wednesday Parlay next with Brendan Escott here on Inside Sports.

0: the misuse of AI and the rise of
1: these most compelling stories told by the country's best journalists.
0: It's getting
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0: from fiction.
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2: journalism.
0: There's
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8: This is Global News at 7 o'clock. I'm Thomas Dias. It's 26 degrees. Well, the deadly three-story apartment building fire on Monday night claimed the lives of an elderly couple. The blaze erupted on 82nd Street at 132nd Avenue after a car collided with the building, igniting a gas line. 85-year-old Major Singh Bundal died after the flames forced him to jump from his balcony, while the body of 82-year-old Surinderjit Kaur Bundal was recovered inside the building after the fire was out. Their grandson, Lolly Tour, spoke with Global News.
9: It was just so devastating to see him afterwards, just identifying the body, and my grandmother never made it out. But I want the community to remember them for who they are. They're contributors to this community.
8: The last person missing after the fire has now been located and is confirmed safe. Sad news from the TELUS World of Science in Edmonton. All the flooding over the weekend has left the facility with a lot of damage. How much is still being assessed, with the Space and Science Center now expected to be shut down for close to 4 months for the repair work. And with its programs paused, that means most of the employees are being laid off. TELUS World of Science Edmonton President and CEO Constance Scarlett says they do not have any other choice.
10: If we can't be open to the public, then we ultimately have no revenue coming into our organization. And as a result of that, we have made the very difficult decision to lay off 68% of our workforce.
8: Management is working with Civic Service Union 52 on a letter of understanding to establish a clear process for when the employees can be recalled after the repairs are done. An Edmonton homeowner whose basement has flooded for a third time in 4 weeks amid the heavy downpours is wishing she could get alerts a little sooner. Global's Gates Gorn with the story.
11: Amanda Lynn was woken up by a water alarm early Wednesday morning. When she went down to her basement, water was already shooting up from the drain and filling the room with brown, foul-smelling water. Lynn contacted EPCOR, but was on hold for more than 2.5 hours before getting through. She had already ripped up drywall and flooring from a previous flood back in June, and is having to clean and sanitize all over again.
5: I just feel really unprepared for when this is going to occur. I mean, I know that they're working on the street, but it's not fast enough. The water's coming into my home. I feel in the dark.
11: Lynn hopes to see more immediate updates and alerts from the city and EPCOR after heavy rainfall. EPCOR says it has received more than 1,200 service calls since the storms hit the city over the weekend. Gates Gorin, Global News.
8: And a union representing WestJet flight attendants says its members have voted over 99% in favor of a strike mandate. QP 8125 President Aliyah Hussain says she has heard from the company.
12: I've informally spoken to the company this morning. So we're back at the bargaining table on Monday morning, and we're back at it, according to Alexis, 24/7 until we reach a deal. And I'm comforted by that fact because my team is ready to go.
8: She says the flight attendants do not want to take job action, but feel they may have no other choice. 880 CHED weather radar shows a storm cell out near Tomahawk now that could be headed our way tonight with a low of 14 degrees. The risk of late day showers and thunderstorms continues tomorrow with a high of 30 degrees. 29 Friday with a good chance of some late day showers. It's 26 degrees in a capital city. I'm Thomas Dias. 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
7: From the River Valley to Rogers Place, we're proud to call Edmonton home and bring you the news and talk that matters. 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This is Inside Sports, brought to you by James H. Brown and Associates, Alberta Injury Lawyers, the heavy hitters of injury law. And now, here's your host, Brandon Ascott, on 880 CHED.
13: All right, hour two of the program. It's always an interesting night to do sports on a sports show when there isn't a lot of sports going on right now. Of course, last night was the All-Star game.
14: Mm-hmm. Good All-Star game, too.
13: Yeah, it was pretty good. How about Dylan Cease?
14: Yeah.
13: He was calling his own pitches, and he struck out three batters.
14: Yeah.
13: All three batters he faced. So
14: he came close to striking out a fourth one in a row, but yeah. You know, finally got, you know, I think it was like a single or something like that, batted off that. I can't remember, but yeah, no, good for him.
13: Ernie Clement made a nice play in the field. Louis Varland, I believe, got into the game in the ninth inning, and it was 4-0, and the National League had, what, something like 3-4 hits. It was really...
14: Yeah.
13: It's interesting. I was talking to Brad Whisker about this the other earlier today, and it's funny. Every other All-Star game is criticized for not bringing enough of the juice and not seeing max effort.
14: Mm-hmm.
13: And last night, the pitching was so good, almost too good, that people complained about it.
14: Yeah. Well, yeah.
13: His pitchers
14: like, take it easy. It's the All-Star game. What's this guy doing?
13: Well, why don't you make it like the home run derby? Just don't throw heat. And the pitchers are going, no, like, I want to show them my best.
14: Yeah.
13: And the National League could not do really much of anything.
14: Especially with Cease, with the, I think the last couple of starts he's had have not gone his way in Toronto. So,
13: yeah.
14: I mean, you know, if you got an opportunity like that in front of the world to say, hey, I'm here for a reason. I'm an All-Star. I'm going to bring the All-Star heat. Why not, right?
13: Yeah, you know, exactly. So.
14: Mm-hmm.
13: But of course, you know, people say, oh, it was too competitive. Look, baseball All-Star game is the best one because of the mano a mano.
14: Well, you know what? I think the NHL found a format that works here a couple of years ago for your All-Star break because we had people willing to essentially kill for their country, so.
13: Yeah, and they're going to have that kind of format this year in Brooklyn.
14: I don't know if it'll be with that much intensity the same amount of intensity as the Four Nations, but you know, kudos for them for you know, running it back like that. So
13: I'm okay with it.
14: Mm-hmm.
13: I'm okay with it. Speaking of intensity, of course, we had a lot of it. Argentina with a 2-1 win over England, who I said this earlier, this is from the BBC. England played a good game up to 1-0.
14: They did.
13: Anthony Gordon scored the opener, and it was a really nice deflection into the far corner.
14: Mm-hmm.
13: But after that,
14: they sat back.
13: Hmm? Yeah.
14: They, They sat back. They parked the bus. Whether it's like one of those double-decker buses that you see in London or whatever, yes. I don't know. But, you know, they parked the bus, right?
13: Good description. So. But according to the BBC, England had 12% possession after that.
14: Yeah, you don't give Argentina 80% or whatever. No. 79, I'm, whatever.
13: Already, I'll talk about that in a moment, but you have Enzo Fernandez, who just had a screamer of a shot off yes. of a short corner. And then Lautaro Martinez in stoppage time in the 92nd minute. Mm-hmm. Fernandez scored in the 85th, and then Martinez scores in the 92nd minute off a header.
14: Yeah.
13: And look, Argentina was just pressing and coming and coming, and David Beckham has already declared Lionel Messi as the greatest of all time. It's really hard to dispute that now.
14: Yes. I mean,
13: when the games get more important mm-hmm. and get down to the nitty-gritty, the calmer he gets mm. and the more locked in he gets. And he's 39, for goodness sakes.
14: Yeah.
13: And he's still extremely fast. So Spain, who likes to kind of lock it down, and they have talent on that team as well, with you know led by Lamine Yamal and others, it will be interesting because you have Spain, who likes to play that, you know, that really tight defensive game against Argentina, who wants to play it more wide open. But mm-hmm. Argentina is also someone that will go, we'll play it your way for a while,
14: yeah.
13: and then you'll play it our way.
14: Yeah.
13: Ask Cape Verde,
14: yeah.
13: ask Egypt, now ask England.
14: Yeah, absolutely.
13: Who are not happy with Thomas Tuchel, the yeah. head coach, who said, this is one of the best games we've ever played.
14: Fit a little Jesse Marsh in him there.
13: You said it. You said it. But, boy. Spain is after its second title since winning in 2010. Argentina will seek its fourth title, aims to be the first back-to-back champion since Brazil in 1958 and 1962. So there you go. Spain is unbeaten in 37 matches overall. Argentina in 13 World Cup games. And also this pits the champion from Europe as well. The defending champions from the Euro in Spain and Copa America in Argentina.
14: Mm-hmm.
13: So this will be fun.
14: And after everything, number one plays number two. So exactly. Just how you draw it up.
13: Exactly. So I don't know if they're going to go to 64 in 2030, 64 teams. I was a little skeptical of 48, but I like this.
14: I like the 48 teams. 48 really teams do. Is good.
13: 64, I don't know. Mm-hmm. But we'll see. Yeah. But anyway, we're in the BetMGM studios. And there it is.
14: That lion's hungry.
13: And Brendan Escott, who is on special assignment tonight, he's doing work for the Alberta Summer Games. Tomorrow is the opening ceremony. He's doing some rehearsal stuff tonight. Well, but we put him to work today because we are unveiling a new segment. And here it is.
15: Well, we're joined for our introductory Wednesday parlay here on Inside Sports, taking a look at the books and building ourselves a nice little parlay based on what's moving and shaking in the sports world. John Ewing from BetMGM is along for the ride tonight, bringing his insights and his knowledge, and we're happy to have him along board. John, thanks for being here with us.
16: Hey, thanks for having me. I'm pumped to join.
15: Right on. Hey, I thought it might be fun to start with a look at the Open Championship here coming mm-hmm. up at this weekend at Royal Birkdale. Just wondering, right out of the chute, what stands out to you in terms of where the public money is at this weekend?
16: Well, it probably won't surprise you, but Scottie Scheffler, he's the favorite coming into the tournament at +750, even though he missed the cut last week. Better still believe he's the most bet golfer to win the tournament by tickets wagered and by handle.
15: Interesting. What? Okay, so maybe we should have a breakdown of the difference between what it means for the most tickets and for the most handle. Can you sort of differentiate those two things?
16: Yeah, of course. Tickets are the actual number of bets placed on an event, and handle is the amount of money wagered. So sometimes those can vary. Often they move together, right? So roughly 10% of all bets or tickets are on Scotty to win the tournament, and approaching 20% of the money or handle is on Scotty. So that suggests that there are some larger wagers on Scheffler to win the tournament.
15: It's interesting because he's, you know, I don't know that he's been playing his best golf, and we're going to get to a question that, you know, kind of leads me to how this stuff is built. But it's funny, the public perception of Scotty is just so machine-like that he is obviously still highly regarded in the betting circle. What about liabilities, John, with this competition? What does that mean, and who would they be in this context?
16: Yeah, in general, when you hear BetMGM speak about liability, it just means what side is going to be the best outcome for customers, for bettors. I talked about Scotty being heavily bet, so he is one of them. But then we also have Rory McIlroy and Matt Fitzpatrick. Both of those golfers are getting a lot of action to lift the claret jug. And as a result, they have become liabilities for the sportsbook as well.
15: Interesting. Okay, so, you know, if I'm taking this and I'm looking at building myself out a nice little parlay ticket, as we are here tonight, my money's never not with Scotty, to be honest with you. So it's plus 750 sounds pretty good to me to take the Open Championship. Let's take a look, though, at the CFL, John, as we're joined by BetMGM's John Ewing. We've got a pretty tantalizing rematch this week in Week 7. It sees the Edmonton Elks and the BC Lions go toe-to-toe. Mm-hmm. What I find interesting about this, John, is when they first met, BC was 0-3. The Elks were, I believe, 3-0 at that point, and BC was still the betting favorites. They ultimately came away with the win in that game, so I wonder, heading into this rematch, who the betting favorite is for Friday night.
16: Yeah, Edmonton is 3.5-point favorites against BC. We're seeing an early action. 83% of money, though, is on the Lions plus the points, although on the money line, 90% of money is on the Elks minus 175. So we're seeing bettors kind of play it both ways, thinking that that extra half point maybe is too much. But they still, if they're going to wager on them straight up, they like Edmonton outright.
15: Interesting. So I love to hear that, obviously, being in Edmonton. And I'm curious, like, what kinds of things do they take into consideration when they're factoring in who a favorite is going to be? Like, what are bettors looking at, I guess, ultimately, that's deciding this kind of thing? Home turf advantage? Is it recent record? I imagine a combination of things, right?
16: Yeah. So when the trading team goes to set a line, they consider multiple factors. First and foremost, the form that a team or a player is in. How have they performed in the last, you know, handful of games? What were the expectations for them coming into the season? As you get deeper into a regular season, preseason expectations start to fade a little bit more, and you just start looking at the most recent, you know, 6 to 12 games. Of course, you got injuries to consider, and then you mentioned home field advantage. There's still a certain amount of points that you just get assigned for getting to play at home, getting the crowd behind you.
15: With John Ewing from BetMGM, building ourselves a little Wednesday parlay here on Inside Sports for the first time, but not the last time. And we know that prop bets are always a fun way to engage in a game as well, John. What are some popular props in this week's football matchup between BC and Edmonton?
16: Yeah, the most popular right now is Justin Rankin. He is minus 300 to score a touchdown, which is pretty steep on the juice. That is going to be a prop that is popular to add to, like, parlays, right? Because he's scored, at least one touchdown in 4 or 5 games. He leads the AFL with, with 6 touchdowns. So he finds the end zone often, and people are going to be on him. And I think another one it's really popular is he's plus 500 to score the first touchdown. So bettors often like wagering on markets that happen early, right? And so first touchdown market is always very popular in football because you can win a bet potentially, you know, in the first quarter.
15: Yeah, that makes a lot of sense. It's funny how much this adds to just the regular viewing experience, you know, and so much of that I think we've seen over the course of like a major sporting event like the FIFA World Cup, for example, which I know we want to go to next. I mean, we're getting down to the nitty-gritty here, obviously, and by the time this airs, we will have a result to England and Argentina. But that doesn't mean that we can't look a little bit down the road right now in terms of, I guess, with Spain being half of the final, do we know who the book is rooting for, who the public is backing? What can you tell us with respect to the remainder of the World Cup here, John?
16: So after Spain upset France, they became minus 150 favorites to win the World Cup. So they're going to be favored over both England and Argentina, regardless of who wins. Even though, you know, Harry Kane, Messi, they have bigger star power on those respective teams. Spain is just all around a better unit. And right now, the book is going to be rooting for anyone but Spain, essentially. Spain and France were our two biggest liabilities. They were the favorites coming into the tournament. They were getting a ton of support from sharp and casual bettors. Our best outcome overall right now is for England to win their first World Cup since 1966. So right now we're cheering for the three Lions. And on the top goal scorer market, which was also very popular, Messi right now is the favorite. He was tied with Mbappe for 8 goals scored in the tournament. Mbappe obviously got knocked out yesterday. Messi, with the game to play, has a chance to win it outright. So we would probably be looking for like Harry Kane or Jude Bellingham to have just an insane semifinal and final and then surpass him. But that's another fun market that bettors really get behind.
15: This is awesome, John. I really appreciate the time and the insights. So we've got ourselves a slick little ticket here by the looks of it with your help. We are going to take Scottie Scheffler to win the Open Championship at plus 750. We're going to take the Elks money line this week. And I like that first touchdown for Justin Rankin as well. It seems like something that we're going to be into. So there you go. There's our first Wednesday parlay here on Inside Sports. John, appreciate it again. We'll be sure to do it again next week.
16: All right. Thanks for having me on. Looking forward to it.
13: All right. There you go. Brendan Escott with the Wednesday Parlay with John Ewing from BetMGM Sportsbook. So there's your ticket. There's Brendan's ticket, perhaps. And could that be your ticket? You've heard all the information. You know what to do. And also remember, too, as well, if gambling's affecting your mental health, 211 is the number to call. 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
13: All right, it's 7:23. Dave Campbell in for Brendan Escott tonight on Inside Sports. After the news at 7:30, we'll have an open preview with Brent Gunning, who hosts the golf show on Fan 590 in Toronto. Scottie Scheffler is the favorite. He missed the cut, though. The Scottish Open, first time in four years, so we'll see what happens there. Rory, who has won this event before, and how the weather's going to factor in. You know, when you're used to seeing the Open Championship, you're used to seeing blustery, windy, cold, maybe a little sprinkling of rain in there. It's supposed to be hot. Very warm.
14: Yes.
13: And you don't see at the Open Championship or the British Open these pristine greens like you do at the Masters.
14: No,
13: you see like farm field brown.
14: Yes.
13: Or yellow. Right?
14: Because it's a very rainy, drizzly, almost kind of like the weather we've got here time over there. So.
13: Exactly. So like those times when we have the hot, extreme, you know, weather here in with the heat and your lawn all of a sudden starts to turn brown, because all that green stuff, the good stuff, is hiding, right?
14: Yep.
13: I guess that's what happens in Europe. I don't know. But it's going to be interesting to see what happens. Canadians, I mean, Nick Taylor's never made the cut. He's always struggled at these type of courses and tournaments. Corey Connors is a top 20 finisher from last year. You got to think he'll be probably the best hope. Mm. So we'll see. We'll see what happens. Back to the World Cup with Argentina. Making the final. They'll play Spain on Sunday. That means Lionel Messi will join Brazil's Cafu as the second player ever to play in three separate World Cup finals. Messi played in 2014, 2022, and he'll play on Sunday.
14: Yeah.
13: Cafu played for Brazil in 94, 98, and 2002.
14: Right.
13: That's a remarkable stat.
14: Yeah, unreal.
13: That is very interesting right there for sure. Also, ESPYs are tonight, and I haven't seen anything weird come out of the ESPYs yet. Yeah, who cares, right? I always wonder, because it's funny how, especially when they get to the hockey category.
14: Yeah.
13: They...
14: Oh, well, you know what it'll be this year. It'll just be, you know, Team USA, greatest Olympic hockey teams ever. Blah, you know.
13: That's pretty gross.
14: So, no, I'm opting out of that.
13: There you go. All right, we don't care about the ESPYs. We have determined that. All right. News is next. Thomas Dias. And then we will talk a little golf. on brittle brown grass in warm conditions in England. Yeah, that'll be fun. All right, it's Campbell and Frascott, Inside Sports on a Wednesday.
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8: 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I'm Thomas Dias. It's 25 degrees. An Alberta First Nation is suing the federal government over annual $5 treaty payments that have not increased since 1899. The payments date back to the signing of treaties across Canada and were meant to provide assistance to First Nations members. Athabasca Chipewyan First Nation is not suing for previous alleged underpayment, but wants the annuity program modernized to deliver meaningful help. First Nations across Canada have launched similar recent lawsuits, with 21 Ontario First Nations reaching a $10 billion settlement in 2023. Hamilton councillors have voted against temporarily freezing new data center projects after legal advice suggested a major McMaster University proposal would be exempt anyway. Supporters wanted time to develop rules addressing energy use, water consumption, and community benefits as AI-driven facilities expand. Opponents argued a moratorium could discourage investment and hurt a city already facing economic pressure from steel tariffs. And south of the border, the U.S. Navy Flight Demonstration Squad, better known as the Blue Angels, say they're reviewing an incident this morning over Pensacola Beach, Florida. A
3: flyover during Breakfast with the Blues ended up being so low that it kicked up sand, sent beach chairs flying along with umbrellas, and left people with something extra to remember.
4: I've been coming for 10 years, and I've never seen a pass like that in my life.
5: I'm going to remember that for probably the rest of my life.
9: It looks way bigger up close than it does far away, and it was just crazy.
3: The Blue Angels' lowest and most famous maneuver is the infamous sneak pass, where the lead solo pilot approaches the crowd from behind. Picked up sand, sent beach chairs flying along with umbrellas, and left people with something extra to remember.
4: I've been coming for 10 years, and I've never seen a pass like that in my life.
5: I'm going to remember that for probably the rest of my life.
9: It looks way bigger up close than it does far away, and it was just crazy.
3: The Blue Angels' lowest and most famous.

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1: Javon Lee, the Robin to Justin Rankin's Batman. 107 yards rushing for Rankin. Leak had 95 yards rushing and sadly had a touchdown taken away from because of a penalty.
2: Yeah, I think he'll return one back for a touchdown this year, Davey. He's got this come close a couple of times to turning the corner. I think it's bound to happen.
1: He is that good. He is that good for sure. Yeah, no question. Scoreboard is light today. Riverhawks don't get back going until Friday. They're in Port Angeles. They've won six of their last 10 games. So West Coast League is in their All-Star break. Four members of the Riverhawks in the All-Star game, as told by Jake Lanferman. But they'll get back going on Friday. Stingers, we'll talk later, but they got a big game in Scarborough tomorrow against the Shooting Stars. Big stretch coming up for the Stingers, and it's getting to be nitty gritty time for them for sure. And of course today, World Cup, Argentina beats England 2-1. They're into the World Cup final against Spain on Sunday.
2: There is baseball on your screens tonight, but it goes back to 1992.
1: Jimmy Key on the hill.
2: Yes, that's right. It's the 92 replay of the 92 World Series between the Jays and the Braves, and we just finished watching Juan Guzman wrap up a win against the Braves, and now we're watching Jimmy Key. It's too bad the catcher was not named Locke.
1: Some people refer to Juan Guzman as Juan Guzman.
2: There we go.
1: 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Well, getting underway in a few hours down in Royal Birkdale Golf Club in Southport, Merseyside, England, is the Open Championship, or some people just call it the British Open. And to talk about it, the host of the golf show at Fan 590 in Toronto, it's nice to have Brent Gunning back on the show. Hey, Brent, how you doing?
3: How we doing, boys? I will be on record. I am one of those hardos. I do refer to it as simply the Open Championship. There are many great Opens in this sport. I love our Canadian Open. There's a wonderful U.S. Open. They just played the Scottish Open, but I am a sicko that refers to it as the Open Championship.
1: I love it. I love you for that, man, because the British Open makes it seem a little more or a little less prestigious, but the Open Championship, now that is fire, in my opinion. But I want to ask you, Brent, is it going to be a little weird when you turn on the television to see sunny, warm conditions, moderate wind? You won't have golfers on the tee that look like they're just bristling in the wind with their clothes. This is going to be weird. It's going to be sunny and warm and greens that run forever.
3: It is. That is going to happen. I will just say, though, I'm happy it's sunny and warm because as a Canadian golf fan, nothing drives me crazier than when we have, like, the California swing they do in, like, February. And it's, you know, 15 degrees and guys are wearing toques. I can't with that. So I got to say, like, give me just some nice warm weather where I don't have to see guys cosplaying like it's winter out there. And it's like, it's 17 degrees. You guys are fine. Take off the quarter zip. Take off the toque. Get out there and play a little golf. So, and yes, when we think of the Open Championship, we think of it with

0: ripping and it's blowing and it's windy and the flags are at 45 degree angles. But I also am here for a firm and fast Open Championship. I like it. I want to see what these guys are able to do, what they're asked to do. This is the tournament that asks you to most hit the most different shots in golf. So I totally get it. I think it's going to take, you know, a day for people to wrap their head around how nice it looks over there. But then I think they're going to be just fine because they're going to watch some guys get abused by Birkdale. I think it's going to be tough out there, and I think that's what we want to see in any major outside of, I don't know, maybe the Masters. We don't mind a birdie and eagle fest at Augusta. But outside of that, I think we want to see these guys tested.
1: Could this also set the record for the most bump and runs? Because of how the I mean, it's going to be brown and brittle, but, you know, it's not necessarily how hard you hit it off the tee. It's like where you put it on, in, you know, in the fairway or, you know, near the, you know what I mean? Like it's
0: yep. No. I saw a video today. Yeah. I think it was Tommy Fleetwood. And he was talking about how he hit a 3-iron off the tee and it rolled farther than he would expect his driver to. So yeah, there's going to be some creative shot making, and yes, it is going to look a lot more like your Saturday game where it's like, oh, let's get that ball on the ground quickly. You know, less terrible things can happen when we try to just keep it nice and low. Obviously, they're thinking a little bit differently about it. But, yeah, I think it's going to be awesome to see that. You're definitely going to see some guys hitting, you know, the sides of hills that are in front of greens and trying to chase it up there as opposed to what we see week in and week out where, you know, guys just want to hit it as high as can be and land it super soft and quickly and have very little run out. You're going to have to get creative. And I think that's some of the most fun. So, yes, bump and run record. I don't know exactly how we'll quantify it, but I'll be on the lookout for it.
1: I guess we should start with Scottie Scheffler, who is a defending champion. We haven't seen a defending champion or someone win a back-to-back title since Padraig Harrington back in 2007-08. And Scottie handled Royal Portrush just fine last year. He won by 4 strokes. He also missed the cut last week at the Scottish Open for the first time in 4 years. But is it just simply, Brent, look, it's Scottie's the favorite and that's all there is to it?
0: Yeah, I don't know if I'm all the way on that. Scottie is the favorite, and any book that didn't have him as such is probably throwing away a little money. Like, I'm not blind to that, and if you, you know, you had to pick a winner, I'm not going to argue with you. But the thing I always like to remind people in golf, that when it's going well, it almost never goes that way. You know, Rory McIlroy gets off to the start, and it's like, wow, I don't know, 20, 30 majors? How many is he going to win? Oh, he's stuck on 6 because it's really, really hard. We thought with Koepka, it's like, oh, he's just the major guy. He's just going to win 2 a year. Yeah, he's stuck on 5 because it's really hard to win. And Scheffler's one of the, you know, for sure of this generation, one of the greats, has a chance to be one of the names we talk about forever. But there's generally speaking 2 or 3 versions of this run for the elite guys. We've seen that with Rory. We even saw that with Tiger, where he kind of ripped them off in bunches there and then gave us the late one. Obviously, Jack, a very similar way. So I'm always the guy kind of, you know, you mentioned I host the golf show there. I do with my buddy Sam McKee, and I love making fun of him because every time a guy wins his first major, he just starts gifting them like 5 or 6. These are hard to win. And I think with Scheffler, you know, missing the cut for the first time, it's kind of proven the game isn't quite where he wants it to be. He hadn't missed a cut in 78 appearances. Now, some of those are no-cut events, so take that with a slight grain of salt. But it's ridiculous what he was doing. But nobody stays at the peak of their powers forever. And sometimes these guys taking a drop from the peak of their powers means they're still a top 10 player in the world. And that's probably what it's going to look like for Scheffler. But I'm kind of always the guy saying, hold on, pump the brakes when somebody's on a run. So, yeah, Scottie Scheffler should be treated as the favorite. But I think this is the first little speed wobble we've seen from him. And like all great players, it still comes with wins. It still comes with good results. But he hasn't felt like the same guy for much of this year that we saw for the last, you know, 2 or 3 seasons.
1: Joined by Brent Gunning from the Fan 590 in Toronto. He hosts the golf show, giving you an Open Championship preview. So this naturally takes us to number 2 player in the world, in Rory McIlroy, who won the Masters back in April. And to me, someone that always is a threat because this type of golf kind of suits him, but someone, you know, that always, and it's Rory, that likes to make sometimes a hole of very much an adventure.
0: Yeah, he certainly does. It's impossible to have a tournament without talking about Rory, especially in that part of the world, especially that since he has been one of the major winners we've got this year. He's coming off a T7 at the Scottish Open, and I don't think you need to be in good form to. I don't think you need to have a good showing at the Scottish Open to go win the Open Championship. Mm-hmm. But if it's a guy like Rory, I'm certainly gonna like. I'd put more stock in Rory McIlroy finishing seventh in that or T7 than I would a guy like Tom Kim who won the thing last week. Like, I think that for players who have proven their ability to win big tournaments, you got to take the form they come into the event with a little more credence, quite honestly. You know, Rory feels like he is just boom or bust as it gets these days. I feel like it's almost just as likely he will hit his opening tee shot out of bounds as it is he will win the tournament. And guess what? Hitting his opening tee shot out of bounds doesn't necessarily predicate or, you know, stop him from winning this tournament. So I think Rory is maybe, of all of the great golfers that we have, the hardest one to get a read on, the hardest one to get a handle on. But the fact that he performed well on a course that, you know, all these courses ask similar questions, it's just a matter of at what time in the round are they going to get asked. So I think he's got to be feeling pretty good. And I also do just think there's a freeing that's happened with him since he won the Masters last year and then obviously repeated this year. It kind of all feels like gravy. You know, he got asked this week about his legacy and what he thinks people are going to think about him, and he effectively, like, I'll give you the Coles notes, don't care, I'm going to be dead, I hope the people who like me, and beyond that, I'm not going to be here to hear about it. So it feels like a year and a half ago or 2 years ago, if you would ask him that question, you would have got a long spiel about all the good he's done in the game and all of the avenues he's tried to open up and the good person he is. Now I just feel like he's kind of free and clear and just doesn't worry about as much. And a free and clear a golfer with not much going on in their head is a dangerous thing for everyone else in the field. Yeah.
1: For sure. England is hurting because, of course, they're not making the World Cup final. So I don't know if an Open winner would that's from England would help them. It hasn't happened since 1992 with Nick Faldo. You got Tommy Fleetwood, who's up there. You got Matt Fitzpatrick. Is there a legit threat as far as the hometown boys are concerned?
0: Yeah, I think there absolutely is. I got to be honest, Fleetwood, maybe not the guy I think of in this. I just think when I think of super nervy, creative shots, I don't necessarily think of Fleetwood as that guy. I mean, Fitzpatrick has a major. That helps him feel confident. Mentioned the, you know, looking at some results from the week prior. You know, Fitzpatrick didn't perform badly at the it was a T3 for him at the Scottish Open, so obviously he's feeling pretty good. But I got to be honest, these English soccer fans, it's like they might almost like hold it against Matthew Fitzpatrick if he won the Open. It's like, you used up our luck. You used it up. We wanted it for England. We wanted it today. We wanted it on Sunday. How dare you, Matthew Fitzpatrick, use up all that good English
1: luck. Why did you win? Why?
0: Exactly. I could easily see a couple of guys after a couple of pints talking them into exactly that take. But yeah, I think Fitzy is the best story. You know, if you hop in a time machine and ask me this maybe 6 months, 8 months ago, I'm probably saying Justin Rose, but it just feels like it's kind of, you know, that late second prime we got out of him has kind of taken a bit of a dip lately. But I'd love to see a story like that. Of all three of the guys you mentioned, they'd all be awesome stories. But I think Fitzpatrick is probably the favorite of the English sons over there.
1: As far as the Canadians are concerned, I mean, this is a tournament that Nick Taylor's traditionally struggled, and I don't think he's ever made the cut. Mm-hmm. Corey Connors is always hanging around, but is it just simple to say Corey Connors is the best hope for Canada?
0: It probably is, but I got to be honest. If you want to talk about a guy that, if you want to talk about a guy that is not built for links golf, it's Corey Connors. He hits the most towering, beautiful iron shots you've ever seen, and he struggles putting. And that's like kind of the exact opposite mix what you need there. You need somebody that can really flight it low and is a beast on the greens. You saw that with Cam Smith when he stole the Open from Rory a few years ago. I think that was the 21 winner or 22 he was. And I think that his game just really doesn't kind of match up with the what's at play over there. If you do get more of a kind of traditional no win, firm and fast, maybe that opens it up for him. But I just think this isn't – Corey Connors is way more likely to win your stock PGA Tour setup than he is a linksy, you know, and that throw away the major aspect of it. Just course setup is really not built for him, but you know, he has a lot of reps in there, and yeah, he's definitely the guy you would hang your hat on most, but I wouldn't hang too heavy a hat on there, I guess is the way I'd put it.
1: Okay, I should let you go so you can get to bed, because you'll probably get up early for this one, because you have to.
0: Hey, I will be up early watching golf, but you guys should know how much I like you, because I'm actually on my first week of 3 weeks of paternity leave right now. So
1: really?
0: I mean, careful calling a vacation, because I have twin newborns. But I'm here burning the midnight oil for you when I can just go to bed and not need to worry about the world of sports right now. So just for you guys, I'm here.
1: First of all, Brent, congratulations. That's awesome. Second of all, thank you so much for taking the time for us. And thirdly, we will not talk to you in these 3 weeks after today. Enjoy it, man.
0: All good, boys. Take it easy. Take care.
1: See you, Brent.
0: Bye.
1: Love Brent Gunning from the Fan 590 in Toronto, host of the golf show. So it kind of sounded – we didn't really get a clear consensus from him. I didn't have time to ask him about the long shots or the, you know, the players off the board, like, you know, John Rahm or Xander Schauffele, someone like that. I mean, he mentioned Tom Kim, who won the Scottish Open. Does that automatically mean he's a favorite? I'm sure it means he's going to be in there. Bryson DeChambeau has been a terrible golfer at this tournament, which some people like, because people don't like Bryson DeChambeau. Some people do, some people don't. This big hitter who just, you think maybe this weekend that would help, but for someone that can pound it off the tee and the way those fairways are going to run with that brown brittle grass.
2: Right.
1: And that's why I say, like, this could set a bump and run record. That's what they're going to do. You're going to see shots that are unorthodox because the golfers are going to use the course to their advantage. Like, it's not necessarily how far you hit it off the tee. Like, Scottie Scheffler was criticizing this today. It's more about what kind of shot do you take, what are competitors going to take to get the most out of the fairway, to get most out of the brittle grass, because the balls are going to run forever.
2: Right? It's like, golfers around here wheeling out to, I don't know, a course up in Westlock or Vermilion or something like that, first time in the year in April or May or whenever they open up. And, the grass isn't 100% healthy, right? So you don't know what it's going to do when it hits the green or when it hits the fairway and that stuff. It could go, you know, even right off the course into, under the next fairway, right? So
1: my idea of success when I played golf, I don't play anymore. I can't really handle it physically. Just got back and knee issues and all that. But when I played, the mark of success is if I can see it and walk to it, it's a good shot.
2: Yeah. I like to try to keep my stuff straight. If it curves to the left or the right, I get really upset. But I like to keep my stuff just dead straight, down the fairway. Let's go. You know.
1: There you go. Okay. Back to wrap in a moment.
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1: This just in from Emily Kaplan,
2: ooh,
1: who works for the NHL and ESPN.
2: She does.
1: The Flyers, according to sources, are signing forward Trevor Zegras to a four-year contract. Sit down now. Average annual value, $9.125 million. $9.125 million. This is not the total value of the deal. This is the average annual. This is the cap hit for Trevor Zegras, who is coming off a pretty decent year for the Flyers. He had 26 goals, 41 assists for 67 points in 81 games. However, does that mean he gets a $9.23 million cap? Well, it does mean. But yeah. Here's the point. The money that has been spent in this offseason has been wild.
2: Yeah.
1: And Zegras filed for arbitration, so this avoids the arbitration hearing.
2: Yeah,
1: same with Cole Perfetti today, who signed. And he signs a $6 million cap hit for a player who had 12 goals, 20 assists, and 68 games last season. I mean, the cap is going up enormously, but these players are getting this type of money.
2: Yeah.
1: Anthony Mantha gets almost $5 million cap hit.
2: Yeah.
1: Coming off a good year with Pittsburgh last year, 33 goals.
2: I mean, Zegras had a good year. I don't know if it's a $9 million
1: no
2: good year, but not, I mean, that's Philly's problem, so
1: yeah.
2: Go nuts, I guess.
1: So that's very interesting, but that's coming in from Emily Kaplan from ESPN, NHL and ESPN, so we'll see. Opening night matchups announced by the NHL today. The Oilers get to take part in a couple of them.
2: Mm-hmm.
1: The Panthers, by the way, are taking part in four, including their own.
2: Wow.
1: But the Oilers open up at Rogers Place on September 29th. First time that will ever happen in franchise history.
2: Mm-hmm.
1: That's the earliest they've ever opened up. And then two nights later, they'll do the same in Vancouver for their home opener. Full schedule release is tomorrow. So we'll analyze that, talk about it. Also give you an Elks Lions preview. Gord Hines, our sideline analyst, on our home games, and former EE offensive lineman will join me. Also, with the Horlock Park renovations complete, that means World Triathlon is back, and we'll talk to the best Canadian triathlete, Tyler Mislichuk, as well. Good to see world-class athletes back at Horlock for the World Cup triathlon events. All right, for Kellen Kennedy and Dave Campbell, have a great night. We'll talk to you tomorrow from the BetMGM studios. Good night.
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8: This is Global News. It's 8 o'clock. I'm Thomas Dias. It's 25 degrees. Well, a second person is dead after Monday night's apartment fire on 82nd Street at 132nd Avenue. The fire started after a car collided with the building, igniting a gas line. 82-year-old Surinderjit Kaur Bundul's body was recovered yesterday. She had been trapped in the fire. Her husband, 85-year-old Major Singh Bundul, died after jumping from a balcony. Their grandson, Lori Tour, spoke with Global News.
9: I'm just so devastated for, you know, our entire family, and I really hope our community comes together and truly mourns the loss of these two exceptional individuals, because how they went out is not what they deserve.
8: A third person who was unaccounted for has now been found elsewhere and is confirmed safe. An autopsy has determined that a 23-year-old woman who died last weekend was the victim of a homicide. Last Thursday, officers got a call about an injured woman in a southeast Edmonton neighborhood of Silverberry. She was rushed to hospital but died Sunday. A man was arrested on Thursday with charges pending. The cause of the woman's death has not been announced. Edmonton's TELUS World of Science could be closed for up to 4 months because of flooding over the last week. Many of the staff are being laid off during the closure. TELUS World of Science Edmonton President and CEO Constance Scarlett says it was not an easy choice to make.
10: As a leader, that is the worst possible scenario. My job is to primarily care for the people that bring our mission to life every day. And so to have to make that decision was incredibly difficult.
8: Restoration teams are still assessing the damage while a letter of understanding is being written to get a clear path forward for when employees can be recalled after the repairs are done. Flight attendants at WestJet have voted more than 99% in favor of a strike mandate. This with negotiations scheduled to resume Monday. CUPE 8125 president Aliyah Hussain is disappointed it has come to this.
11: As an 18-year WestJetter, this was definitely not something I ever envisioned. I've worked at this company and I've watched it change. I know for our flight attendants this isn't easy, but we don't really have a choice. We need unpaid work addressed. We need to stop being amongst the lowest paid flight attendants in Canada, considering we're the second largest airline.
8: The mandate does not spark immediate job action, but grants union officials the authority to call a strike after a cooling off period. If you're planning on heading to K-Days, Mayor Andrew Knack wants you to check out the food booths. Mayor Knack spoke at a sneak peek at the fairgrounds today about some of the food that's catching his eye.
12: The maple bacon fried cheese curds. We've got the butter chicken corn dogs. We've got fried frozen watermelon. We've got, and this isn't even on the script, but like ice cream, all types of flavors and kinds. Everyone's like, we know you like ice cream, Andrew. Yes, I do. I really do like ice cream.
8: K-Days starts Friday and runs until July 26th. And in other news, a new poll has found that more Canadians now trust China under Xi Jinping than the United States under Donald Trump.
5: The Pew Research Center polled just over 1,000 Canadians shortly after Prime Minister Mark Carney's visit to Beijing. It found 2 in 5 Canadian respondents held a favorable view of China. Just 1 in 3 said the same about the United States. Only 35% of Canadians told Pew they would trust Chinese President Xi Jinping to do the right thing. But that's nearly double the 20% who said the same of U.S. President Donald Trump. Jason White, The Canadian Press.
8: 880 Ched weather. There's a lengthy storm cell passing west of the city with an overnight low of 14 degrees. The risk of late day showers and thunderstorms continues tomorrow with a high of 30 degrees. I'm Thomas Dias. Your next scheduled newscast at 9 on 880 Ched.
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14: Coming up today on The Last Show. NASA found giant honeycomb patterns on Mars. While honeycomb sounds delicious, this one's a little more dusty, radioactive looking, and completely unexplained. In 10 minutes, we'll dive into some newly discovered geology on the red planet. Then after that, we'll use deep science to crack one of humanity's greatest questions. What makes an ideal rear end?

0: there's going to be more, but let's dive in. If you're starving and all there is to eat is uranium and you happen to be a newly discovered piece of bacteria, if all of those things are true, you might have a delicious meal. Just a little content warning, we're not advising you to eat uranium. Let's check out this new science story with Jesse Rogerson, a professor of astrophysics at York University. Jesse, welcome to the show. I said slowly because you were coughing.
1: Yes, thank you. That was helpful. Yes, thanks for having me.
0: Okay, well, this is cool. I always find it so amazing when microbes, when bacteria, when animals are what we call extremophiles. Would you classify this as an extremophile?
1: Oh, that's a good question. I wouldn't have called it an extremophile, although I think we can. Yeah, so this is a bacteria living inside of the water that has flooded an old uranium mine in East Germany. So this was a mine that was digging out uranium since up until about 1990, and it flooded with water, and there's uranium contamination. It's bad for you. The water needs to be treated, all this stuff, and they found bacteria there. So it's dark. There's no oxygen. It's a radiated environment. Yeah. I would classify this as an extremophile.
0: An extreme or extremophile, I don't know how you say that. That's just any animal that lives in an extreme environment that perhaps humanity once thought as uninhabitable. Mm-hmm. Think Sounds ocean right. vents with weird gases, think deep in the Earth's crust, think out in space, any extreme environment. So I think this qualifies.
1: Yeah, I think so too. Yeah, and you would never expect that anything. I mean, we were just doing it. Didn't we do just a story on fungus that was eating ionizing radiation, that's like photosynthesis, radiosynthesis or something like that.
0: Why am I blanking on the site of the nuclear disaster in Ukraine?
1: Chernobyl. That was at Chernobyl.
0: Right. Yes. Thank you. Thank you. Thank you. Thank you. I've never so excitedly shouted the word Chernobyl. All right. So this bacteria, you think uranium equals radiation equals death.
1: Right.
0: But not so much.
1: Not for this one. So what they found, what this, this research was taking samples of this water, and they took this bacteria-laden water back to their labs and basically grew it. They had it. They created the environment. They let it grow in this water with the uranium in there. And what they found, as long as there was this chemical there called glycerol. So glycerol is this carbon-rich thing. There's no carbon available. So if there's carbon available, then what they can use that as a carbon source, and the uranium-eating bacteria can then metabolize the uranium from one type of uranium built into a new a chemical that's mixed with iron and oxygen. So then basically, the bacteria metabolizes the uranium and puts it into this compound that makes it relatively inert. In fact, it's even like building it into its own cell walls. So it's using the uranium as part of this compound that it creates during metabolization. And over about 130 days of this incubating this water, this bacteria with the water, they found that only 5% of the uranium was left. So you have 130 days of incubation, and the bacteria in the water is getting rid of 95% of the water.
0: What do they do with it? They incorporate it into their cells and make molecules out of it?
1: So
0: like, how do you get rid of uranium?
1: Right. So it's about how uranium bonds to other things. Usually it's not as... Usually when it's in its like radiative state and in a bad state and one that can kill you, the way it's connecting to other chemicals is not as good. So here what the bacteria is doing is connecting it to an iron and an oxygen and making this compound of oxygen, iron, and uranium. That is a previously known compound, but they didn't know that it could be made like biologically.
0: And is that as toxic to humanity as just raw uranium?
1: It bounds it up. It locks it up. So the short answer is it's not as toxic to humanity because it's not like accessible to hurt us.
0: And I guess an analogy would be like, you think, oh, the uranium's still in there. But if it's bound up into a new chemical compound, it can be safer for us. Think water. That's H2O, two hydrogens in oxygen. As far as I know, that's good for you.
1: Yes.
0: I think you need it to live. I'm no biologist. But then you get hydrogen peroxide, which is like bleach. That's H2O2. It's the same molecules, but bound up in a different way.
1: That's right.
0: You wouldn't want to drink bleach unless you're trying to treat COVID. I'm kidding. Don't do that to treat COVID.
1: But you make a great point is that like individual, like uranium acting in one way, but when bound up in another chemical with another chemical could react in a different way. And so you can make things inert. You can make things safer. And you could, this is potentially a way to treat water by introducing bacteria that can like make it more inert.
0: And then you can filter the bacteria, get rid of it completely. Maybe. I'm just speculating.
1: I don't want to eat bacteria,
2: And we're not saying that this bacteria will cure you if you're drinking uranium contaminated water, but it's an interesting thing to think about, and interesting thing to think about how a previously toxic chemical could be changed.
1: That's right.
2: By a biological process. Jesse, let's jump to our next story.
1: Next one.
2: This one's pretty cool. I feel bad for eating octopus all the time. Everyone's like, watch that documentary on, I think, Netflix, My Octopus Teacher.
1: Oh, yeah.
2: You'll never eat octopus again. Another science story that's these are smart creatures, basically.
1: They are. And the focus of this study is, why are their brains so big? So when we look at animals that share our characteristics, the reason why we have big brains, or you look at other species in mammals that have bigger brains, there's this like correlation that happens with sociability, meaning the more social a creature is and how important the sociability is to like their hierarchy, the bigger the brains get. It's a correlation that's pretty clear on lots of species in the mammal world. The problem is that there are other animals in the world, like cephalopods, that have big brains as well, that don't follow this clear distinct correlation. So the best example is to look at this at squids and octopuses and cuttlefish. They have big brains, they're smart, but they also have very, very different social structures. So there are, like, if you look at cephalopods, some of them are very, very social and live in big groups, and some of them are very antisocial and will even be hostile towards each other. And so this group of scientists was like, well, do their brains scale with their sociability? If you look at squids are more social, the more social group of the cephalopods.
2: I have to stop eating them too.
1: They do their brains scale with their sociability? And what about octopuses or cuttlefish? Do their brains? And they found that the markers that affect the size of a brain of a cephalopod isn't sociability. It's complexity of habitat. So they compared it to how deep they were living in the ocean and the, you know, where they were hunting for their prey and how many decisions they had to make to get their prey. Could they use tools to get their prey, like little crevices to like pull prey out of? And they found that the more complex the environment, the bigger the brain.
2: So hunger could be driving brain size for these creatures.
1: Perhaps hunger is driving innovation. Yeah, which is driving...
2: Hunger drives innovation, drives brains. Mm-hmm. Yeah. Like if you got to creep around a complex coral reef with all kinds of creatures on it and holes and hiding spots and colors and this, that, and the other versus us, our brains are big because we want to be nice to each other.
1: That's a great way of phrasing it. That's right. So we, humanity and like other primates and, you know, pack animals, the sociability... Like our social structure is incredibly important to our survival. And so it makes sense that that would scale your brain up, but it's not the only thing that can scale a brain up. And it could be that habitat driver, the one that forces you to use tools to get your food or something like that. Whereas we use our brains to get food or something like, or sorry, we use like social cues and social grouping to get food. I think what this does is like, it flies in the face of this long standing idea that sociability leads to bigger brains when there could be multiple factors. There may be more than two, right?
2: All right. We're here with Jesse Rogerson going through some fascinating news stories of the day. According to a new study, you might choose to use your right hand to write, versus your left hand to left. You might be a righty because of practice and not because you were born with it. We'll dig more into this study in just a few moments. If you're a lefty, maybe good news for you coming up.
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15: Researchers asked right-handed people to write with pens, not with their hands, but attached to their elbows. And they had no idea how to do it. They also asked lefties to do this. Which group did better when they used the left elbow versus the right elbow? You'd think it was if you're a righty, your right elbow's good. If you're a lefty, your left elbow's good, but didn't work out that way. What can we learn from it? Let's dive in with Jesse Rogerson, a science man. It's science news. Jesse, welcome to the
1: science
15: show.
1: Science man. Sounds like a superhero for scientists. I love
15: yeah,
1: it.
15: We got to get you a little cape.
1: Yeah, perfect.
15: Summertime, good cape weather. That's.
1: Are you righty or lefty? Thought. What are you?
15: I'm a righty, but I have thoughts on one particular thing where I use my left hand. I have thoughts. I'm a righty, though. But my sister and my mother are lefties, so I've heard it's genetic.
1: Mm-hmm. Okay, so I was researching this story, I was asking these questions, like, where does it come from? And because the study is trying to ask, what is the actual reason to have a left versus right dominance? And the going hypothesis is that it's like built in, it's innate, it's part of your brain, right? Mm-hmm. It comes.
15: I thought it was so our ancestors when we were cave people could play better baseball because, you know, lefties aren't southpaws, don't they hit in unpredictable ways and they do better or something like that?
1: I don't know. Yeah, exactly. So how do you test this? How do you test if it's built in or if it's another hypothesis, which is the research done here, that it's just about practice, right? So what they did is they took right-handed people, right-handed dominant people. They took them. They took a group of them, and they got them to write some things on a piece of paper with their dominant hand, like the letter A and the number 8. And they did it 8 times. And then they did the same experiment with their left hand. So you could compare clearly right-handed.
2: Yeah, I've tried to write with my left hand. It's right. Atrocious. It's illegible.
1: Right. Then they took those same people and they said, okay, now you're not going to write with your hand like normal. We're going to tape a pencil to your elbow. And you should see the picture from the experiment. It's really, it's like masking tape.
2: Yeah,
1: it's great.
2: I love that, the university supervisor comes into the lab, sees a bunch of people with pens taped to their elbows, and the researcher's like, no, we're doing science. This is what the funding's for.
1: This is very important. Yes, exactly. It's funny because when I was like, I wonder how they set this apparatus up. Maybe they made like a 3D printed thing with like a little pencil inside or something. No, they just duct taped it. You don't need expensive stuff to do a good experiment. And they did the same one. They said, okay, draw your A's and your 8's with your right and with your left. And they found that the illegibility was equal on both sides. Basically, the dominance disappeared. So that clearly shows that they're just being right-handed dominant doesn't make you good at writing with your right elbow. And then they repeated the experiment over and over again, and they both arms got better with more and more practice. And so what the conclusion of this study is that if you write with your right hand, the main reason you do that is just because you have a lot of practice with it.
2: And even if it is somehow genetic, can we overcome it with a lot of practice? And I know it sounds funny, we're just talking about lefties, righties, but imagine someone who's had like a stroke and can no longer use the right hand, or had an awful accident and can no longer use the right hand. Can with enough practice switch hands?
1: And that seems to be, I think physiotherapists would say absolutely they can. And I think this lends credence to that. This is like scientific backing to that.
2: All right. Time for David's tangent. I play guitar. And for some people, they use the right hand to pick the strings, whatever, if they have a right-handed guitar. And that's very complicated. But for a beginner and for most players, most of the complicated hand action happens with your left hand if you're a righty. I've played a left-handed guitar, and it's my right hand. It feels like I'm writing with a pen with my left hand. All of a sudden, I don't know where to put my fingers on the frets. It feels awkward. It feels weird. And the only way I got there, using my left hand dexterously, is through practice. And so I think every guitar player will intuitively know that this distinction between righty and lefty, when you're using your left hand to do something very complicated and yet use your right hand to write with a pen, intuitively, I think we all know that with enough practice, we can get one hand doing what the dominant hand would do when it's not the dominant hand. Wow, I did a bad job explaining that, but I think it was clear.
1: And I think what you're showing is that what is the reason we choose? So why did you choose to have your guitar that way? Why did you choose to write with your right hand? And there's a couple of things. Maybe there is some biology and genes involved, maybe.
2: No, go to any guitar store. What's hanging on the wall?
1: There's a million.
2: Take a first lesson with a guitar teacher. What are they going to ask you? Are you a righty? Yes. Okay, here's a right-handed guitar.
1: Exactly.
2: Where you play it with your left.
1: So it kind of like confirms itself. And there's like historical bias that's built in, both to handwriting a little bit, early randomness, as well as like what's given to you in society. And then you just practice that over and over again and you get good at it.
2: Jesse, one of the things I love about you coming on the show is you are by trade an astrophysicist, and yet you come on with these general science stories. You got to research them. They're not necessarily like what you studied in your work at university and everything. But occasionally we like to throw you a freebie and do a cool space story where you can just, hit the ground running. And this story is too cool to pass up.
1: Mm-hmm.
2: It reminds me of The Face on Mars. Except now it's delicious honey on Mars, except it's not really honey. It's just honeycomb patterns.
1: I don't know how you get there. That's so good. Do you remember The Face on Mars? There was like a whole movie made, like a feature film made based on that face on Mars.
2: It was so disappointing when they got like another camera angle from another camera on another satellite or something. And it was just like a totally not a face at all.
1: Good times. But this is a story. This just came out recently. This is a picture that came back from the Curiosity rover, which has been on Mars since 2012. It's a geriatric rover. And it's been at this place called Gale Crater.
2: Coming up after the break, we'll talk about how to care for your geriatric rover.
1: Lots of patience. there, it landed in a place called Gale Crater. And the reason they sent the rover there is because Gale Crater has like was like a prime place for possible liquid water in the past. So they think it could have been an old lake and lots of sedimentary deposits. It has this big mountain in the middle of the crater called Mount Sharp. And so they landed there, and they basically, the goal is, does it show any evidence of like a wet and warmer environment, a place where microbes could live? It's not about finding life. It's about finding the environment for life. And it's basically proven that Gale Crater, over the last 10, 15 years, Gale Crater was a place many billions of years ago that life could have lived. Not that life has been confirmed there. Anyway, so what they're roving around, they got orbital support, images of Gale Crater, and they're like, oh, we should go rove over there and see what this is. They found this like really smooth area from orbital images. So they roved over there, and when they got there, they found that the rocks had these polygon shapes. It's a honeycomb pattern, kind of looks like a beehive, like with what you're talking about. And they weren't expecting it, and they found that as they drove further into this honeycomb pattern, it got more and more and more eroded. They also found in this area these little black rocks ranging in size from like a centimeter or two that they are not sure why they're there. They could be meteorites. They could be as a result of an impact. They could be, did they form there? They're not sure. So they have this weird place with honeycomb pattern rock and weird rocks, black rocks on top of it, sitting on top. And so what is this? Well, the short answer is they don't know yet. They only just got there. But I was looking around. I was trying to read up on this with a couple of papers on like polygonal rocks. And it really boils down to a few things. And it's temperature changes and presence of water.
2: Ooh. So,
1: you know, freezing and thawing or like drying out can create these polygon things. And we have them on Earth, these polygon shapes like a drying mud slab. And there is also rock formations like over in Iceland where you can make those polygon shapes as well. So there's a few different ways to do it. Either way, it's all really, really interesting.
2: So they didn't discover honey in these honeycombs, but maybe evidence of water? What about the little black rocks? What can we say about that?
1: So I didn't get too deep into that. They actually haven't, all they know is they're there. So they haven't tried to get a sample of it yet. They haven't put it into a mass spectrometer yet, which they have on board. So they don't know what they're made of. If they find the presence of like nickel and iron, maybe it's a meteorite, like impact or something like that. But this tells the story of Gale Crater, where they landed at the bottom of it, but they've climbed 5 kilometers up this hill that was in the middle of it. They're 5 kilometers up in altitude. And they're basically going up through all the rock layers that have been deposited that was probably underwater for many, many years.
2: All right, kids, remember, be kind to your geriatric rovers. Jesse Rogerson is a professor at York University. Jesse, it is always a joy having you on the show. Thank you for being here.
1: Happy to be here.
2: Coming up after the break, why taking a sick day at your job isn't just about being sick. Things like pay, job security, what your gender is, and that tiny voice saying, will my boss hold this against me, all matter. So what does that all mean for you, especially if you're feeling sick? We'll dig into that in just a few moments' time.
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13: McKenna, someone has a car to donate to the Kidney Car Program, but they're in the country. 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
12: We'll still take

0: A shared experience for the curious. 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
1: Taking a sick day at work sounds simple. You're sick, you stay at home. But for some people, does that choice come with subtle workplace problems? Think lost pay, shaky job security, and the fear that you might look unreliable to your coworkers. Does this happen? Well, sometimes, and more often than you'd think, it depends a lot on who you are and what your job is. I am here with Nancy Kong, a senior lecturer of health economics at the University of Technology, Sydney in Australia, to discuss this. Nancy, welcome to the show.
2: Thank you so much, David, for having me.
1: So when I think of a sick day, I think of it as kind of like a personal choice. You're sick, you stay at home, like I said. What does your research say that I'm probably missing in that picture?
2: Yeah, so what we find is that the number of sick days people take actually is not only shaped by health itself, whether you're sick or not, but also by your job characteristics, some economic factors, as well as gender. So all these things come into play. So much more complicated decision people make than just health.
1: Let's zoom into the job security thing first. This notion that like someone might be too sick to work, but their job is too insecure for them not to work. That seems like a cocktail for disaster. I'm certain it happens to people, but my question is, how often does it happen and what does that look like in practice?
2: Yeah. So it's actually, the statistic is actually not that great. So what we find is that when we track 15,000 Australians over 12 years, we find that on average, people take about 3.6 days per year.
1: Okay, sick leave. So between 3 and 4 years per day, that doesn't sound like very much, but maybe...
2: No. And the interesting thing is that in Australia, it's a very simple rule, like for full-time workers, national policy is that you are entitled for 10 days of paid sick leave. So on average, only 3.6 is a quite low number. And then we kind of slice the data looking into the job permanency. And what we find is that permanent employees usually take about 4 days per week, per year. But the non-permanent employees take on average only one day a year.
1: Which these are part-time or contract workers, things like this?
2: Yeah. Could it be in hospitality? Could it be in retail? So it looks like they really cannot miss their shifts and they worry about how they are going to pay their rent. So there's a lot of kind of those consideration about their job security. So along the economic security or insecurity, we also looked at another characteristics, which is the unemployment rate. So if the unemployment rate is high in your state, in Australia, state and year. So that means that it's harder for you to find a job, right? And also there are more people looking for your job. So when the unemployment rate is high, you are much less likely to take a sick leave. So that is to say people do worry about losing their job.
1: So, interesting. So when the job market is tough and it's super competitive to find a job, people are naturally more worried in that environment. They're less likely to take a day off.
2: Exactly. So that all tied into the economic security, insecurity that people are facing. Yeah.
1: What about when someone's in poor health and they like need the time off? They've got a serious illness. They're potentially super contagious if it's something like a flu or COVID. What about that? Workers who are in really bad health, does this, I imagine, impact them really negatively?
2: Oh, yeah, definitely. So in our data, because like it's a yearly survey, we do not observe people like when they take sick leave, how sick they are. However, we can see that if people in general report that they have a

0: worse health, they are more likely to take more leaves over the last 12 months. So that is to say that health status is strongly correlated with the sick leave taking behavior. However, it's just beyond that, there's the economic interplay.
1: Let's talk about the gender gap you mentioned. I lament that this is another place where the gender gap shows up in not a great way. Let's put it plainly, do women take less sick days than men?
0: The other way around, actually.
1: Oh, okay. All right. I got that all wrong. Perfect. Do men take more sick days than women was my question, I swear.
0: Yeah. So what we find, maybe that's only in Australia, who knows? In Australia, maybe there's a more like kind of macho culture where men is too tough up. So what we find that on average, men tend to take a half a day fewer than women, than their counterparts. So that may not seem to be a lot at an individual level, only half a day. However, at a national level, it accumulates to about 3.8 million days fewer for men than for women. So it's a huge difference. What that meant, so we do not observe direct mechanism. However, I think what we suspect is that one thing is that men have like both gender face their specific gender expectation. Men is that they need to tough up and just push through everything, even they are sick. Another gender expectation is that women are expected to take care of their sick kids. So sure. There's study about how if you have a kid, if your kid is sick, the school always call the mom first.
1: Yeah, women are traditionally expected to take on this caregiver role.
0: All right. Exactly.
1: I got all that. Now, I'm sure employers, corporations, companies, businesses, they look at this as a good thing. They think low sick leave is a sign of productivity. Why are employers getting it wrong when they see it this way?
0: Yeah, so that's exactly what the key message is. So what we wanted to say is that the low number of absence should not be the goal. The goal should be whether people are actually healthy, can come to, like when people do come to work, are they actually healthy? And the policy should involve that we should make sure to ensure people who are sick to be able to actually feel safe and secure in their job to take sick leave without worrying about lost income, lost shift, or damage to their career. So that is to say, I think in general, we should try to protect paid sick leave, remove unnecessary barriers for people to actually get sick leave, and also giving workers greater predictivity and job security so that they feel that they feel safe to do so. And also maybe create a workplace culture that make the manager feel that they should support the legitimate sick leave.
1: I see that as a really good policy recommendation. I see it as potentially doable in Australia, where I grew up in Canada. These things are protected. Where I live in the U.S. right now, I have my doubts that it would ever work, where sick leave is often not regulated. However, I do think it's a really interesting study, and I appreciate you sharing the details of it with me, Nancy. Thanks for being on the show.
0: Thank you so much, David.
1: Nancy Kong is a senior lecturer of health economics at the University of Technology in Sydney, Australia. Coming up after the break, we've enlisted an evolutionary biologist to crack one of humanity's greatest mysteries. What makes the perfect rear end? Yes, there's actual science to this. Things like muscles, ratios, culture and all. Stick around. We'll get to the bottom of it in a few moments' time. See what I did there?
2: Got a thought that's too good to keep to yourself? Call us anytime, toll-free in the U.S. and Canada at 1-888-505-6644. That's 1-888-505-6644. The last show with David Cooper.
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1: Science has measured our brains, our genes, our bodies, our muscles. When they were done doing that, naturally, they thought they should measure something else. Butts. So is there really an ideal backside, a best butt? Or are evolution and culture just having an argument about cheeks? Well, let's get into the science of behinds with evolutionary biologist at the University of California, Santa Barbara, Dr. William Lusick. Will, welcome to the show.
11: Thank you. Glad to be here.
1: So let's start with this gloriously awkward question. Can science actually identify an ideal female butt? Or by asking that question, I'm already kind of getting it wrong.
11: Well, actually, the ideal female butt is really the normal buttocks of a young woman. And that's when she has a maximum of the right kind of fat in her buttocks and the smallest waist. So she has a small waist hip ratio. And men lock into that because it's a sign of youth and it's a sign that she's never been pregnant. So the size of the butt enters into the relationship between waist and hip ratio.
1: Okay, and where does that all come from? Where does this desire come from? I imagine we had ancestors huddling in caves and, you know, smashing rocks together and stuff. Does it come from a time back then?
11: Yes, I think that's probably true. But human females are much more different than other animals. And one of the ways that they're so different is they have a lot more body fat than other animals. What would you guess, say a woman weighing 112 pounds, say 18-year-old, how much body fat would she have? What would you guess?
1: I don't know much about that stuff. I imagine somewhere between 10 and 20% body fat.
11: 35 pounds.
1: 35 pounds.
11: 35 pounds. Almost a third of her body weight is fat. And that's way more than any other mammal or any other primate. And the question is, why do women have so much fat, which enters into why they have such an attractive and shapely buttocks? Because a substantial amount of that fat is stored there. About 8 or 9 pounds of fat in a typical buttocks of a young woman weighing about that same amount.
1: Is it because it signals fertility, like, or is that the sort of this hip to waist ratio, or is there a better explanation?
11: Well, we think that it has to do with the fatty acids that are stored in that fat, especially DHA, the omega-3 fatty acid, which is very important in the brain. And actually, the women who have more fat in the buttocks have higher levels of DHA in the blood and higher levels of DHA in the buttocks. And so that's another thing that men aren't aware of, but it may contribute to the fact that they find it attractive.
1: When we talk about, like, ratios and numbers and, you know, hip to waist ratio, are there magic numbers there that we've observed?
11: Yes, the conventional view is that a waist-hip ratio of 70 is attractive, and we photographed 100 undergraduates and had them rated for attractiveness, and that was the waist-hip ratio that they had. They weighed about 113 pounds. They were 5'6" tall. They had a 25-inch waist and a 36-inch hip. And they're very similar, actually, to Playboy Playmates, except the Playmates have 23-inch waist. But then we asked students to tell us their favorite imaginary woman. And the imaginary women have much lower waist-hip ratios, an average of 55.155. And Jessica Rabbit, their favorite, has a waist-hip ratio of 48. And her waist circumference would be 13 inches. So it seems like the lower the waist, the smaller the waist, the more stimulating that is to men. So that if you have a waist that doesn't have to be fit into an actual human body, it gets very, very small.
1: Will, I'm going to ask you a personal question. We're getting into the real science of studying butts, but why are you passionate about this area? How did it come to be that you've become an expert in this?
11: Well, when I was a young physician in Alaska, taking care of a village, I noticed that they didn't have any heart disease, hardly had any heart disease or high blood pressure or diabetes. And several years later, other people made the same observation and learned that it had to do with their diets, which were very high in DHA. So the DHA connection is, to me, very important. And American women, unfortunately, have very low amounts of DHA in their diet, typically only 50 milligrams a day, which would be like 1/4 of a fish oil capsule.
1: Okay.
11: So the connection, the idea of why men would like be attracted to a low waist-hip ratio was a kind of a puzzle. And it seemed to me that eventually that it led to this idea that maybe that's the DHA that women store in that fat that's important. When women are during the last 3 months of pregnancy, that fat that's stored in the buttocks starts to come out. It's dissolved, and about 75 or 100 milligrams a day goes to the baby. And when a woman nurses, about 100 milligrams a day comes out from her fat and goes to the baby. So we know that the woman's fat is where she stores most of the DHA that goes to the baby. It doesn't matter so much what she's actually eating because it comes from the fat. So that if she has a diet that's lower in DHA, she can still get it because of the fat that she stored when she was a teenager.
1: Well, if I were to ask most men who are, you know, their life's work were involving women's behinds, we would probably get a very different answer than some deeply scientific one about an important chemical to fertility. And that's why I'm so glad you're here. So does this change across cultures, like, let's say, North America, Europe, Asia, this desire for certain hip-to-waist ratios or butt sizes? Or is it pretty consistent when you actually...
11: It's pretty consistent.
1: Yeah.
11: There's some evidence that it may be getting smaller. The desired waist-hip ratio may be getting smaller. But I think it's always been small. In fact, somebody measured the waist-hip ratios of statues going back into antiquity, ancient Greece, ancient Rome, and a large proportion of them had a waist-hip ratio less than 0.7. So it's, at least as far as we can record our historical men, they seem to have the same fixation.
1: What about, like, celebrity? I know you're an evolutionary biologist, you know, you're not a psychologist or whatever, but when you see celebrity culture and, like, the Brazilian butt lifts and just, like, dramatic rear ends, what do you think of all that and people sort of desiring that?
11: I think it's just what we call an extraordinary stimulus. In other words, if a large buttocks is typical of a young woman, then a little bit larger one is a little bit more of a stimulus, and so it triggers that the brain of men to find it more attractive, up to a certain limit.
1: Sure, you know. You got too much in the trunk, it's not for everybody.
11: Because the easiest way to have a big butt is to eat a lot. Mm-hmm. But men, when you have a large waist, hip circumference because you have a high BMI, that's not usually found to be very attractive.
1: Interesting. Well, Will, I've enjoyed discussing this topic with a scientific lens. Thanks for being on the show and talking about butts.
11: Okay, thanks for having me.
1: Dr. William Lissick is an evolutionary biologist at the University of California, Santa Barbara. Coming up next, picture this. You're a grown adult with bills and responsibilities. You're well adjusted, right? That's probably you. But then the frightened child within you still handles some of your emotional decisions. So from a mental health perspective, we'll discuss this. How our baggage can affect us now. How old wounds, they follow us into our relationships in everyday life.
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33: This is Global News. It's 9 o'clock. I'm Thomas Dias. It's 24 degrees. The deadly three-story apartment building fire Monday night claimed the lives of an elderly couple. The blaze erupted on 82nd Street at 132nd Avenue after a car collided with the building, igniting a gas line. 85-year-old Major Singh Bundal died after the flames forced him to jump from his balcony, while the body of 82-year-old Surinderjit Kaur Bundal was recovered inside the building after the fire was out. Their grandson, Lolly Tour, spoke with Global News.
34: It was just so devastating to see him afterwards, just identifying the body, and my grandmother never made it out. But I want the community to remember them for who they are. They're contributors to this community.
33: The last person missing after the fire has now been located elsewhere and is confirmed safe. The province's police watchdog is investigating another fatal officer-involved shooting, this time east of Calgary. Mounties and Brooks had knocked on the door of a wanted man today who attempted to flee, leading to a confrontation where the suspect allegedly produced a weapon and was shot dead. ACERT will now look to ensure the use of lethal force was justified, with the RCMP saying events like this are difficult for everyone involved. Well, the assets of one of the leaders of the Alberta separatist movement will remain frozen for another month. A judge has granted an extension to the order to keep Jeffrey Rass' assets frozen after an Alberta First Nation accused him of misappropriating funds from a trust. There are allegations that have not been proven in court. Global's Adam McVicker with more.
35: The move means up to $8.5 million of Rath's assets, including bank accounts, vehicles, real estate, and shares, will remain frozen after a judge granted a similar order last week. It stems from legal action taken by Rupert Maneen of the Tall Cree First Nation in northern Alberta, accusing Rath of misappropriating millions of dollars in funds from a trust account his firm was hired to manage. The First Nation also claims financial statements were withheld. None of the allegations have been proven in court. In an affidavit, Rath denied misappropriation and argued that funds paid from the trust as fees or other payments were no longer trust funds required to remain in disclosed accounts. On Wednesday, the judge also granted an officer of the court to oversee Rath and his firm's financial statements, as well as trace the $8.5 million at the center of the legal action. In a statement, lawyers for Chief Maneen say he and the First Nation will take all necessary and lawful steps to protect the rights and interests of the trust's beneficiaries, many of whom are minors, and to pursue appropriate recovery of trust's assets from all responsible parties.
0: The Mareva order freezing Rath's assets is set to remain in effect until August 11th. Rath said he had no comment at this time. Adam McVicker, Global News.
33: And AP correspondent Ed Donahue reports on a new test for members of the U.S. military.
1: Defense Secretary Pete Hegseth announces a new policy to test troops for low testosterone. In a video posted on social media, Hegseth says testosterone deficiency tests are necessary to allow service members to operate at their absolute best.
2: Under the supervision of our world-class medical professionals, warfighters age 30 and older are going to be tested annually as part of their periodic health assessment. It's a health assessment that happens every year. We're just adding this.
1: Hegseth mentions troops, but it appears he's talking only about testing men in uniform for hormone irregularities.
2: As we know, the modern battlefield is brutal and unrelenting. It requires and demands maximum psychological and mental readiness.
1: In the House, Pennsylvania Democrat Chrissy Houlihan, an Air Force veteran, hopes men and women will be tested, saying the announcement proves Hegseth takes direction from the far corners of the manosphere. Ed Donahue, Washington.
33: 880 Ched weather down to 14 degrees overnight, followed by another risk of late day showers and thunderstorms tomorrow with a high of 30 degrees. I'm Thomas Dias. Your next scheduled newscast at 10 on 880 Ched.
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5: We grow up, we pay our bills, we become well-functioning adults. But emotionally, some parts of us are still trapped at age 12. Sometimes the baggage from our younger years can show up in the now. Let's talk about that baggage here with Gary Dierenfeld. It is Therapy Thursdays on a Wednesday. Gary, welcome to the show.
6: Oh my goodness, talk about, like, my bags are always packed, and it's always stuff from the past, and it bleeds into the present. I'll bet you've got a story to tell.
5: I do. You know, sometimes baggage can be good. You know, my current girlfriend Miranda's like, you know, your ex-wife turned you into a human being, you know. She's heard stories of how I acted before I was married, and she's like, I benefit from the relationships you've been in. You know, I think we all benefit from the relationships.
6: Your starter relationships.
5: Yeah, or like, I just mean, there are good things that you learn growing up.
6: Yep.
5: Good qualities that you carry with you your whole life. But then there's some bad ones.
6: Here we go.
5: You know, like observing, I'm sure you see it in your practice, like couples who are otherwise well-adjusted and all of a sudden the woman starts acting like something she observed from her parents, or the man starts acting like something he observed from his parents.
6: Yes.
5: And it's maladaptive. Yes. It's not a good trait.
6: Maladaptive. Isn't that a great word? Maladaptive.
5: It is.
6: Absolutely. So sometimes the folks that I've seen in my practice, they're not responding to their partner for what their partner has actually done. They're responding to some sort of perception of how they think they were going to respond or may respond in the future. And it's based on a prior experience. And we use those prior experiences, in a sense, predictively. So if we see something that smells like what we experienced in the past, we expect it in the present, and we act accordingly, almost preemptively thinking, I see it coming, I see it coming, I know it's coming, I'm going to do this, that, and yet it wasn't coming. It wasn't coming.
5: I have a coffee machine. We make coffee every day in the house.
6: Okay.
5: That's piece one of this story. Piece two is when I was a kid, if things were left untidied, uncleaned, left a mess, my dad would... I'm sorry, Dad. I like my...
6: Is there a bus? Is there a bus who's getting thrown?
5: Yeah. I'm sorry, Dad. Okay, let's say someone who wasn't my dad, would occasionally stop around the house being like, the things that I expected to be in order are not in order, you know? And so at the end of the day, if the coffee machine isn't clean and I felt that I cleaned it yesterday and it's Miranda's turn, my girlfriend's turn to clean it today, I will get that instinct to be like, you didn't clean the coffee machine. Gary, it takes about 30 seconds to clean the coffee machine. So usually I just do it and I say nothing. But the first instinct is the observed behavior from my parents. Yes. The first instinct is for me to stomp around and act like a jerk. Sorry, Dad. You never did that, Dad. It's a silly example, and it's never about the coffee machine. You know, it's never about the little things that enrage you.
6: Oh my goodness.
5: And on a good day, and on most days, when it's Miranda's turn to clean the coffee machine and she's already sleeping or she's about to go to bed, I'm not going to wake her up and say, hey, you, clean the machine. I'm just going to take the 30 seconds to do it.
6: I know. So people get triggered. Something gets
5: sorry, Dad,
6: set
5: I feel
6: off.
5: Bad.
6: There's this event, right? Mm-hmm. The coffee machine. There's this event, and it sets off this trigger where without thinking whatsoever, you're just compelled to respond. And typically, it's not for something good. And that response is not going to get you, where you think you should go. So, these are the ghosts of the past haunting the present. You know, we want to catch ourselves in those moments. And David, just because I'm a therapist, don't think for a moment that I'm beyond those moments.
5: Well, they all happen to us, and they're not always funny. You know, they can be atrocious.
6: Oh yeah, they're serious.
5: They're
6: serious.
5: Yeah.
6: So you know, it could be, and I've seen this often in my practice, people who come home late from work, and their partner, and I don't care who their partner is, I don't care what the gender is, but the partner is standing there, arms folded. Where were you?
5: Yeah.
6: Because in their growing up experience, if a parent was coming home late from work, it might have meant a dalliance. There was something nefarious going on that truly impacted the relationship. Maybe they stopped at the bar on the way. So we can act from that trigger against someone for whom it is just not appropriate. They didn't do anything wrong or bad, and nor were they. However, it can be so ingrained in us. Like I said, you come home and that spouse is standing there, arms folded, mood on their face. Where were you? And, you know, you could have been stuck in traffic. It could have been as innocuous as that. And you know, we want to tell people that when you catch yourself, and before making the assumption, ask why first.
5: Where is this coming from? I always say don't judge yourself for the impulse. Like, I'm not hard on myself for when the coffee machine isn't cleaned, for thinking immediately, didn't she clean it? But I at that point, it's like, okay, this thought is flawed. This is a 30-second chore. Also, why can't I just be nice to her? It's time. She's sleeping. You know, I can just clean the thing.
6: I remember a lecture or a conversation, a rabbi answering the question to differentiate Judaism from Christianity. And he said, well, in Christianity, you are judged on your thoughts. Oh, that's an impure thought. You know, go to confession, you know, address that. He says, we don't do that in Judaism. We appreciate and understand that thoughts and feelings, they happen in an instant and they're very fleeting. Mm-hmm. But we will assess the person
5: on their actions.
6: on their actions, on behavior.
5: How did we go from how the baggage of your past affects you now to what we can learn from Judaism, Gary Dierenfeld? Anyway.
6: If the shoe fits. So, but the message is, and I'm just following up on what you said, not to beat oneself up.
5: Because for the impulse. For
6: the impulse, correct. We all do have those impulses. What really matters is how we manage mm-hmm. them. What's the behavior that follows?
5: I don't know if there's basis in science for what I'm about to say, but I believe that we can't really control our impulses. We can work on them, but we can't control them. But I also believe we can control our actions.
6: Yeah, but here's what's really interesting. The more we do practice recognizing our impulses, we do behave more reasonably, more appropriately. So you're right. The impulses are going to be there. It still comes down to what we do with them. And there are a multitude of strategies and even approaches to therapy where that is the crux of the therapy. Recognizing, generating alternatives, and then choosing from the alternatives in terms of how we want to respond.
5: This is called cognitive behavioral therapy, I believe.
6: No.
5: Oh, look at me, armchair therapist doesn't know what he's talking about. What do we call this style of therapy?
6: Dialectical behavior therapy.
5: That's what I said, dialectical. No, I didn't.
6: Oh, my goodness. So in dialectical behavior, it's the dialectic. It's the dialogue. It's the interaction between people that we want to improve. And there are some set strategies for doing that.
5: All right. When we come back, we'll talk about some strategies for catching negative impulses because of the baggage we have and not acting on them. Our topic now is how your baggage from your past affects you today. We're here with Gary Dierenfeld. He's a social worker, a therapist, and it's Therapy Thursdays on a Wednesday. We'll be back.
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5: How do those negative events from your past affect you now? Maybe you saw some yelling, screaming, bad behavior in your household growing up, and then all of a sudden you're in your relationship now, it's otherwise healthy, and boom, those behaviors come up. Your baggage from your past, it can affect you now. And don't feel bad if it does, because this is true for almost everyone. I'm here with Gary Dierenfeld. It is Therapy Thursdays on a Wednesday. Gary's a social worker, but he's retired, so don't try to solicit him as a client. We're not giving out his contact info. I used to when we first met. Gary, welcome back to the show.
6: Great to be with you. And did you want to tell a story? Do we want it? Where
5: yeah,
6: we want to go?
5: I do think there's an example of how, like, our baggage from the past can affect us now. I, as a young kid at 12, 13, I got ditched by my group of friends. And my best friend stopped wanting to hang out with me. You know, I'd hear of him going to parties, this, that, and the other. I was never invited. I felt lonely. I made a new group of friends. I made a new best friend. Still friends with that gentleman to this day. Shout out to him. He's a private guy. I was going to say his name. I shouldn't. Regardless. So at 13, switch groups of friends. Somewhere along the line in high school, this former best friend sort of reaches out and he wants to spend the day together. And we do spend the day together. And it felt really weird. It's like he wasn't acknowledging how rough it was for me since he ditched me. It was fine, I guess, but I wasn't into it. And I was really angry that day, even though this guy was nice to me. Finally, that was all I ever wanted, for this dude to be nice to me, former best friend. And he was, and it just felt, I don't know, hollow, mean. I didn't feel very seen, right? Because I'm like, where were you a year ago when I was effing lonely? Okay, so that all happened. Is that all clear, Gary? Did I tell that clearly?
6: Yep, got it.
5: Yep. Anyway, last weekend, Friday night, I had plans with a friend. We're going to go to dinner, go to a movie. He ditched me for a good reason. Okay. And then on
6: Boing.
5: Sunday, it's fine. This is normal. I'm 40 years old. I've ditched friends before too, for a good reason. I think he had like a date or something. And he even said to me, I would go with you if you really want me to, but like, I should probably do this other thing. And I'm like, go. I said to him, go. It's fine. He apologized, everything.
6: Okay. So this wasn't quite the same experience, but
5: nope. And then on Sunday, he calls me and he's like, I'm lonely. And I'm like, oh, do you want to come over? He's like, yes, I do. He was vulnerable, but it reminded me of my childhood. And when he came to my house, I was angry. And then I realized I shouldn't be, because my friend now, my 40-year-old friend now, he's a nice guy. He's a sweet guy. Yeah. He's one of my close friends.
6: He shouldn't be painted with that brush.
5: I was angry at him, and the anger felt the same as the 14-year-old anger. And I'm like, where is this coming from? Anyway, it's a silly example, but I was...
6: No, it's a great example. It's a great example. Painting someone in the present with the brush that was handed you in the past.
5: You talked over me right there, and I'm glad you did, because you said what I wanted to say better than I would have said it. There's a thread that can connect us to our younger selves. And you think you've moved on. You think you're this well-adjusted adult. And boom, all of a sudden, emotions from your childhood that were not rational or that don't fit with who you are today can come back.
6: So there is a group of persons who experienced significant ongoing childhood traumas where it affects how they view relationships on an ongoing basis. And they act from that place of how they were treated and what they therefore expect. Mm-hmm. And that forms their personality. That particular personality type is called a borderline personality disorder. There was a woman in the 1990s, Marsha Linehan, Linehan, who had this particular disorder. Somehow or other, she developed an approach to therapy to help address it for herself or others. That is the dialectical behavior therapy that I spoke about earlier.
5: Ah.
6: There are a few features of this therapeutic approach. And the first is mindfulness. And mindfulness is the capacity to catch yourself in the moment and accurately assess your own feelings. Then we take that assessment and say, just like you had said at some point earlier, why? Where's that coming from?
5: Yeah.
6: Then we say, does it actually apply to the present? Let's take a better look around ourselves.
5: In my case, it's exactly that. It triggered the childhood feelings. It did not apply to the present, you know.
6: And then we generate a small list of what would be appropriate responses now. And we choose from that list of appropriate responses and we follow through. And sometimes on that list is acknowledging, hey, David, I'm feeling triggered by what you said. It likely has nothing to do with you, but I need a moment to compose myself. Versus, David, how dare you, right?
5: Yeah.
6: Exactly. So dialectical behavior therapy. If you are a person that kind of goes through life jumping to those conclusions only to have it backfire on you and have it undermine the relationships that are important to you. You know, these are some of the features of that personality disorder. And you don't have to be diagnosed. It doesn't need to be severe. But if this is a feature of how you walk through the world, dialectical behavior therapy is for you.
5: Okay. That's something for people to investigate if they find themselves reacting to current scenarios in a way. It's almost as if I shaped the current scenario to look like a negative scenario from my past.
6: Absolutely.
5: That all happened in my mind. This person who's my friend today, my 40-year-old friend, this is a nice person.
6: You see the features of the circumstance and it reminds of what you experienced when you were that 13-year-old kid.
5: And romantic couples do this. They somehow transform their relationship with their partner to look like their parents, even though it's not their parents, you know?
6: All the time, or from a previous relationship. We can have, some residual post-traumatic stress disorder, if you will, from a bad relationship. We enter into a new relationship, and if it smells at all the same, we react from that smell versus assessing, hey, is this truly the same? And am I jumping the gun on this? Might I have to sit back in the pocket and watch and see where this unfolds versus my acting on a prediction?
5: Why are we all so messed up, Gary? Even the most well-adjusted of us is messed up. We all have baggage.
6: Well, like I said, I may be a social worker and a therapist, but it's not like I don't have to practice these strategies as well. And the answer as to why, we're all born human first, mm-hmm. period.
5: No, I think Full that's stop. Fair.
6: Yeah.
5: So if anyone catches themselves reacting to a current scenario in a way that they're trying to transform it into a past scenario that was dysfunctional, that was negative, that was hard on them emotionally, that caused them some stress or trauma, but the scenario today is a perfectly normal one. Yeah. Is the advice just to take a deep breath and like, what's the takeaway here, Gary?
6: You know, the takeaway is to catch yourself, allow some space before responding. And as you catch yourself, you can even say in the moment to whoever it is you're relating to, say, I've been triggered. I just need a moment to see where this is going and to think it through before reacting.
5: All right. I'm going to tell Miranda next time the coffee machine isn't cleaned. I've been triggered. I need a moment, and then I'll just clean the damn thing.
6: Great outcome.
5: Gary, thanks for being here, my friend.
6: Take care.
5: Gary Dierenfeld is a social worker and therapist. Coming up next, content warning for any sensitive listeners or parents with children. A new study links frequent pornography use with depression, but which one causes the other? The answer, a lot murkier and more complex than you might expect. So we're going to dig into the research after the break.
0: Got a thought that's too good to keep to yourself? 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That's 1-888-505-6644. 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
5: Quick heads up, we're about to have a conversation that will include mentions of addiction and depression, as well as non-graphic discussion of pornography use. So for parents and sensitive listeners, listener discretion is advised. With that out of the way, our

0: to the show.
1: Thank you for having me.
0: So let's start carefully here with your study. What were you trying to test and what did you actually find?
1: Yeah, there's been a number of studies in the past that look at depression and pornography, and generally they're what's called cross-sectional. That means, imagine you take a group of 1,000 people, you give them surveys or data, and then you just analyze it across depression scores with pornography or, you know, use, and you find, oh, they're related. And one of the things that we wanted to say is, you know, let's do something a little bit more sophisticated. Let's follow people over time, over 2 years. And we actually ask people about their depression, their pornography over 5 periods over 2 years. And what we found is that the two are related. So we found that again, but we found it's within a person. So generally, rather than saying, oh, I found differences across this big group of people, we're saying actually it's really within the person. So if someone's pornography use goes up, the depression scores follow, they go up, and vice versa. Depression's going up, their pornography is going up as well. And that's within the person, not between a group of people. And that's a very unique study, and I think the first ever published.
0: And given the subject matter, I mean, people have a lot of opinions about this stuff. I assume there would be some maybe irresponsible conclusions to make from this connection, and also some really important connections to make. Let's start with, you know, we can't necessarily say this style conclusions.
1: Yeah. So again, remember, you know, so you've heard probably since, you know, for year ever, you know, caught. Correlation is not causation. This is still longitudinal, is important. We're not saying this is causing. So just because you have depression doesn't mean it's going to cause you to use more pornography or vice versa. I think we have to avoid the causation language. And also, we don't know why some people may be more predisposed to depression or other things who then choose to engage in pornography as well. So there's a lot of things we can't say. We really can't say anything on causation. But what we can say is that when you go in depth, when you kind of do a little bit more digging and you look at the individual over time, we're seeing some people have this relationship, which I think is very interesting.
0: Now, you mentioned to me at the commercial break, you do research in gambling addiction. I mean, you're stationed in Las Vegas. I think that's probably pretty apt. But for some people, they can walk into a casino with a set amount of money they want to have in their head to lose. They're just having fun. They do that once a year. They wouldn't describe their behavior as problem gambling. For others, anytime they're in a casino, it's a crisis. More money is spent than they're comfortable spending. The frequency is too high. It's affecting their life. I assume that same approach can be used for pornography. There are those that will say they use it casually, infrequently, it's a fun thing they do, whatever. And then there's those that will identify with the addiction side. With this study, how do those two portraits play in? Is this for casual users or for people who might describe themselves as having an addiction?
1: Yeah, so that's a really good question. So I think, you know, in literature, like you said, that most people use pornography aren't having issues with it. Some people experience what's called moral incongruence. So they feel bad about their use and therefore self-perceive, hey, I have a problem. And sometimes they really do have a problem, but sometimes they don't have a problem. And in this study, we looked at that. We included that in our model to say, hey, you know, if they have moral congruence, will that also kind of predict this relationship between depression and pornography? And we found that it wasn't as important, right? So, and that's
0: not as important.
1: Interesting. Yeah.
0: Before you go on, this moral incongruence thing is so fascinating because this is a topic where there can be a lot of judgment and self-judgment.
1: Yeah.
0: As someone who's a casual user of adult material, adult video material, can view themselves as doing something wrong. Other casual users think, hey, it's not a big deal. I'm an adult. Whatever, no problem. And you're saying that actually doesn't have an effect, or you didn't see a link to depression.
1: What we saw is that people who have moral congruence, it's related to their pornography frequency, but it isn't related to depression and pornography, right? So they're separate. So that relationship between, so sometimes we'll say, oh, well, the people, when you find this relationship between depression and pornography, it's because those are people who feel bad about themselves, right? In this case, we're saying, no, that isn't the case, right? This is a separate depression and pornography are really kind of happening together independent of this other experiences. But your point, I think, about moral incongruence is important. I mean, sometimes people feel bad about their use. And my perspective, psychologist, is always helping people live their life according to their values. We all have different values of how we see pornography, of how we see the world, how we see gambling and alcohol and lots of things. And so what's important is to help people live a life worth living and they're within their value framework, right? But just because you use pornography and you disagree with it doesn't mean you really have an objective problem, right? Clinically problem. So it's really important to kind of tease that apart. But in this case, what we found is that's not really what's responsible, we think, quote, between depression and pornography frequency. They're really

0: kind of separate. They're happening independent of gender. I think age, you know, these other factors were not playing into this relationship over time. And that's really important.
1: So this link you found between pornography and depression, I know you're saying we can't necessarily say the why here. We're just saying it's a link. But if we were to speculate as to the why, could it be that porn is one of those quick kind of private ways that people soothe a bad mood, like binging Netflix or eating junk food? Or for me, it's sometimes online shopping. You know, when I'm not feeling great, I choose solitary kind of mindless activities. Yeah. And I suppose for somebody, porn could be one of those things.
0: Exactly. So we know that, though. We know that pornography, lots of other behaviors kind of make us feel better, right? You use pornography, it's going to give you a little dopamine response and a little feel. So for some people who might, and again, we're not sure the order here, but for people who might experience depression or low moods, perhaps you're using pornography to offset that, to cope with that, to feel better, right? And the issue, though, is the more frequent you use pornography, if you're using it for that reason, it may become less salient or less beneficial. You're not getting that kind of mood enhancement, which could be an issue. So, but yeah, we don't know that. The other thing is, we don't know that we didn't look at loneliness. Some people are struggling. We have an epidemic of loneliness in this country. And for some people who don't have partners, pornography is an outlet for them. Okay. So we're not understanding also how, you know, loneliness and other factors are kind of playing into this as well. And, you know, so this is why I said we want to be cautious, but we also want to say, wow, this is a really, you know, 2-year study. We ruled out these other factors, and we really think there is a relationship between depression and pornography frequency over time. And that's, I think, meaningful for us to say, well, let's acknowledge that.
1: I want to loosely address two groups of people here right now and give them takeaways from your study, or just takeaways that you as a psychologist might think are beneficial. The first group being people who use pornography casually and feel like their use is fine. Is there any reason for them to be alarmed or worry about potential depression there?
0: I don't think so. I think it goes back to, you know, like every behavior, you know, everything you do, why do you do it and what's it do for you? And is that working for you for that reason, right? So if you, it's like having a glass of wine at dinner, if that's not causing you problems, and that's part of, you know, something you want to do, okay. Same thing for gambling. I think pornography is probably going to fall in that thing. I think it's understanding why you do what you do. If you come home from a really stressful day and you have a, you know, a three-fingered, you know, whiskey right away, that's probably could lead to a really bad habit, which could continue to go to alcohol issues. Well, pornography is the same way. If you're using because you're stressed, anxious, lonely, and you want to escape, you know, your problems, that's probably going to be, I think, that to me would be a concerning reason to use it.
1: And to that end, for the other group of people who feel like they're either struggling with addiction or they have a loved one struggling mm-hmm. with addiction where it really is a problem for them, any advice other than talk to a professional, I suppose?
0: Yeah, I think we want to be non-judgmental, have compassion. I think pornography issues do happen for some individuals, just like gambling and drugs and everything else that I study. I think just having compassion, helping someone, you know, through that, being support for them, I think is really helpful.
1: Well, Dr. Shane Krause is a psychology professor from the Behavioral Addictions Lab at the University of Nevada, Las Vegas. Shane, I've really enjoyed this chat. Thank you so much for being on the show.
0: Thank you for having me.
1: Do you like what you've been hearing and want to see it? We'd love it if you followed The Last Show on social media. 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
1: Grief can live in your mind, but what if it refuses to leave your body? Well, a new study suggests losing someone you love can keep your heart under actual physical stress long after everyone thinks you've moved on. Does simply remembering someone you've lost make your blood pressure climb months, even years later? Well, we're about to dive into that with Dr. Roman Politsky, a psychologist and professor at Emory University who has studied this broken heart effect. Roman, welcome to the show.
20: Hi, it's nice to be here.
1: So heartbreak, it's always for me been like a metaphor, but what's fascinating to me, and I was talking about this with someone last week on the show and your study, it suggests that like heartbreak can do something measurable to your body. How is this link possible? Tell me about it. I think this will be surprising for a lot of people.
20: This is one of the things that got me really interested in studying the broken heart effect. To me, as a person who's primarily curious about how the mind and the body interact, the broken heart effect is one of the keystone examples for this interaction, that when a person experiences grief, their body changes. Their hormones change, their cardiac activity changes, their sleep cycles change, and it sort of sheds light on the fact that maybe the mind and the body are not as separate as we're used to thinking about them.
1: How do you test something like this? Do you just ask people how they're feeling and hook them up to like machines that can measure their heart, their blood pressure, things like this? How do we even begin to investigate this broken heart syndrome?
20: Well, that's definitely one way to test it. And some of the older research, it just measured things like cardiac events among people who lost a loved one. So I'm sure you might have heard these stories about, you know, an older couple and one of them passes away, and not too long afterwards, the other one passes away, and it's not really that uncommon. Now, that is statistically verified. You are more likely to experience a cardiac event after a loved one dies. And in the first 24 hours after the death of a loved one, your odds of having a cardiac event actually go up 21-fold, which is a lot.
1: Wow.
20: So we have those numbers. But what we did was we borrowed something called the anger recall. So they used to use this to study like blood pressure among angry people. You get somebody in the lab and you just make them really angry and you see what happens to their blood pressure. So this is different. We used the same paradigm, but we got them into the lab. And we did this 10-minute interview where it starts with think of a time when you felt completely alone and abandoned and wished that your loved one had been there for you. And then the interview sort of continues along those lines. And what it's meant to do is it elicits a grief pang. So grief pangs are known among anybody who's experienced loss. It's this moment of just really being taken over by grief. And you can be in the middle of a grocery store, you can be unpacking the old boxes, and suddenly it just really hits you. And we thought that that's really the moment when the cardiac effects should probably be the strongest. So that's what we did.
1: You'd assume that that moment would kind of spike, and as the memory fades, it would go back down and the person would go back to being healthy. You would assume that. Is that what you found for everybody?
20: Generally speaking, yes. So people are incredibly resilient, and it's adaptive to have a stressful response, to have your blood pressure go up when you have that pang, and then your blood pressure should normalize over time. But especially in this recent study from Ulm University, what they found was among people who experience symptoms of prolonged grief disorder. Now, this is not normal grief. This is when grief lasts over a year and goes on to the extent that it really mounts a serious problem for a person's life. For those people, the blood pressure did not go down in the same way as you would expect. Right. So the prior study that we did in my lab at the University of Arizona, or Mayor Francis O'Connor's lab at the University of Arizona, we found another side to this equation, which is the magnitude of the spike also depends on those prolonged grief symptoms. So the more symptomatic you are for this kind of complicated grief, the more reactive your heart is to those memories.
1: Now, is a delayed recovery, like a heart not recovering from this grief, is it a sign that your body's kind of not accepting the loss, even if people in their mind think that they've processed the grief?
20: You know, it could be a number of things. This is one of the really burning questions, because if we can figure out why and how, then we could probably figure out how to treat this. So we think that what it does is, you know, grief is a kind of it doesn't mess up your regulation necessarily, but it's a stressor on the way your body regulates itself. So, you know, when it's hot outside, you sweat to cool yourself down. When you went for a run, your heart rate goes up and then your body takes it back down to what's normal. So grief is that kind of a stressor, right? You get this added burden. And then when your system's working well, it should be able to take itself back down. But if you get hooked on that memory, and if your body stays activated, it's not resolving this sort of this difficult memory, right? Then it's probably going to stay amped. And we actually know this about prolonged grief, that in general, people are able to have an experience of intense sadness about their loss. And then they can sort of cycle back to focusing on, you know, picking the kids up from school or answering an email or going to the grocery store. But for some of us, the grief is so strong that we actually have a hard time pulling ourselves out of it.
1: And that's the broken heart syndrome or prolonged grief disorder that we're talking about.
20: Prolonged grief. And that seems to go hand in hand with this cardiac burden. Right?
1: Now, when many of us will hear a song, we'll see a photo of a place. I have tattoos on my body that remind me of loved ones I've lost. And I normally ignore them. There's days that go by where I don't like stare at the tattoo or think really about the memory. But when the memory comes, I get this little, I don't know, grief ambush. Mm-hmm. Am I, for those that have moments like that, or is our like heart, is our blood pressure likely to go up? Are we like to, are we likely to have like a little mini moment where we're more likely to have a cardiac event?
20: You're likely to have your blood pressure go up, but I'm not sure that that translates to being likely to have a cardiac event. There's all sorts of reasons why our blood pressure goes up. It goes up when you get out of bed in the morning, right? So it's not necessarily a bad thing for it to go up or down unless it's going up by a lot. Now, what my study found was for those people with higher symptoms of prolonged grief, the blood pressure goes up more. Mm-hmm. And the magnitude could be what explains some of that added risk for a cardiac event. But generally speaking, if you get that reminder and you go back there and you feel sad, if you find yourself able to recover and go about your life, chances are it's just fine.
1: For those that don't, that struggle more, are there techniques that they can employ to help them, like going to a therapist or meditating, or are there things that actually calm the nervous system down, calm the brain down, and then it has a more positive effect on the heart?
20: Absolutely. Yeah. And I think there's a lot of different approaches to this. So some people are really much more interested in the pharmacological route. And we actually tested aspirin for to mitigate some of these effects. And we found some early promising results. There's some researchers that tested metoprolol, which is a blood pressure medication, for the same thing. But in fact, I think it's healthy and good to get therapy to address it. You know, if it's been a while and you are still, you know, you're not able to move on, there are very effective therapies for prolonged grief and that help you. You know, you never lose that grief necessarily. You never lose that love that you lost, but you're able to take it and integrate it and move it forward into your life and be a resource for the people around you too.
1: Is there any additional point you want to hammer home about the link between the body? I mean, the heart and kind of the mind, because I think we think of our organs as like separate from our mind and our thoughts, and it looks like that's just not true.
20: There's a lot of evidence that this is all really one system, and the heart and the mind are vitally connected. The broken heart effect is one of these key examples, but you'll find it wherever you go.
1: Well, Dr. Roman Politsky is a psychologist and professor at Emory University. Roman, this has been a really interesting chat. Thank you.
20: Great talking to you.
1: That's a wrap on our program. Thank you, listener, for tuning in. This was the last show, but remember, it wasn't the last show. Should we have picked a different name? Maybe. We'll catch you again soon.
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7: This is Global News. It's 10 o'clock. I'm Thomas Dias. It's 23 degrees. A second person is dead after Monday night's apartment fire on 82nd Street at 132nd Avenue. The blaze began after a car collided with the building, igniting a gas line. 82-year-old Surinderjit Kaur Bondal's body was recovered yesterday. She had been trapped in a fire. Her husband, 85-year-old Major Singh Bondal, died after jumping from a balcony. Their grandson, Lolly Tour, spoke with Global News.
8: I'm just so devastated for, you know, our entire family, and I really hope our community comes together and truly mourns the loss of these two exceptional individuals, because how they went out is not what they deserve.
7: A third person who was unaccounted for has now been found elsewhere and is confirmed safe. Morinville RCMP say all three people in a Jeep SUV were killed last Thursday when it was involved in a collision with a semi-truck north of Gibbons on Highway 28. The dead include a 65-year-old man and a 59-year-old man who were both residents of Gibbons, along with a 64-year-old man from Redwater. The driver of the semi-truck was not hurt, with no word on the cause of the collision. The TELUS World of Science Edmonton is now expected to be closed for close to 4 months for repair work after heavy rain led to heavy flooding. President and CEO Constance Scarlett says they'll now also have to lay people off.
9: If we can't be open to the public, then we ultimately have no revenue coming into our organization. And as a result of that, we have made the very difficult decision to lay off 68% of our workforce.
7: Management is working with Civic Service Union 52 on a letter of understanding to establish a clear process for when the employees can be recalled after the repair work is done. And on that note, an Edmonton homeowner whose basement has flooded for a third time in 4 weeks amid the heavy downpours is wishing she could get alerts a little sooner. Global's Gates Gwarn with the story.
10: Amanda Lynn was woken up by a water alarm early Wednesday morning. When she went down to her basement, water was already shooting up from the drain and filling the room with brown, foul-smelling water. Lynn contacted EPCOR, but was on hold for more than 2.5 hours before getting through. She had already ripped up drywall and flooring from a previous flood back in June and is having to clean and sanitize all over again.
11: I just feel really unprepared for when this is going to occur. I know that they're working on the street, but it's not fast enough. The water's coming into my home. I feel in the dark.
10: Lynn hopes to see more immediate updates and alerts from the city and EPCOR after heavy rainfall. EPCOR says it has received more than 1,200 service calls since the storms hit the city over the weekend. Gates Gorin, Global News.
7: Well, you can now fill out a form online on the province's website sharing your concerns about bike lanes in your community. The UCP government says the feedback it gathers is to inform future policy decisions. And south of the border, a coin featuring U.S. President Donald Trump will be available starting in the fall.
12: The Treasury Department says the U.S. Mint has started producing a new $1 coin bearing President Trump's face. The president's face is on one side of the coin, surrounded by the word Liberty and 1776-2026. Over the president's left shoulder are the words, In God We Trust. On X, Treasury Secretary Scott Bessent said the coin is intended to honor the enduring legacy of liberty and a lasting symbol of patriotism. The dollar coin is not made of gold, but has a gold finish. Federal law prohibits the depiction of a living president on U.S. currency, but the Treasury Secretary has the ability to authorize the minting and issuance of coins in some circumstances. Ed Donahue, Washington.
7: 880 Ched weather down to 14 degrees overnight with another risk of late day showers and thunderstorms tomorrow and an ice cream melting high of 30 degrees. I'm Thomas Dias, your next scheduled newscast at 11 on 880 Ched.
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0: to the Ben Mulrooney Show. And if you live anywhere near where I am recording this show and broadcasting from, then you woke up and you've been walking around the city of Toronto and indeed parts of northwestern Ontario, parts of Kingston and London, Massachusetts, Boston, Quebec, Michigan, Minnesota, and you have been feeling like you're living a real-life Blade Runner. There has been a patina of red and burnt orange throughout the cities and the towns that I just described, because there are 185 active wildland fires, 148 in northwestern Ontario, 69 of them not under control. I woke up today and it didn't click. Guys, it didn't click. Amy, it did not click until my son told me. I tell my sons every day, I said, tell me at the end of the every day, I was like, tell me something that you learned about the world today. Mm-hmm. And that's the beginning of our dinner conversation. And today my son informed me of all of these wildfires. And he did so at like 8 this morning.
1: Oh, you didn't know.
0: I didn't know. And he said, so did I learn my thing about the world today? I said, well, if you can learn a little more, that's a factoid. You got to give me a little more. But yes, you're almost done. You can go back to bed. But yeah, this was not... Apparently.
1: No, I didn't. Yeah. I didn't know either until I started driving and I was like, what's going on? That's so gloomy out.
0: And according to IQ Air, Toronto has the worst air quality in the world today.
2: It was so bad.
1: It's like smoking a cigarette.
2: Yeah. Well, I looked outside and I was like, why is it so dark? My wife said, oh, it's going to rain. And I look at the forest. There's no rain today. Rain would have been wonderful.
0: Yeah.
2: Would have been wonderful. There's no rain. It's just... And it's a strange light, right? It's not like it's the sun's going down. There's this sort of, it's even.
0: It's post-apocalyptic.
1: It's apocalyptic.
0: Yeah. Yeah, it is. Yeah. It is a very, very, very odd feeling. And of course, there's some Americans who are very upset about the air quality that we are giving them. And
1: blame Canada.
0: Well, I think, look, you know, yesterday, the city of Toronto was dealing with... a lot of gun violence, and while we do not know for sure, we know that most of this gun violence happens because of guns that come across the border. So I'll make you a deal, my friends in the United States.
2: Mm-hmm.
0: We will get our air quality under control if you can help us figure out how to keep your guns where you want them and away from where we don't want them. I think that's a fair trade, as my sons would say. Right?
2: Well, you know what? It's a good thing as well that this didn't happen during FIFA.
0: Yeah.
2: Because can you imagine if one of the games that were being played today? I mean, there is a game being played today, but not in Toronto. They would have had to cancel. They canceled the Fan Festival.
0: The Fan Fest World Cup broadcast from Nathan Phillips Square. But listen, we got to talk about the gambling of it all. Like, I don't know about you. I don't gamble. I'm dumb enough with my money that I do not need a structure, that an incentivized structure to watch the money leave my account.
1: What do you spend your money on?
0: Oh, I just think of something fun, something dumb, something stupid. Like, there's always something, right? Everyone's got their thing.
1: Yeah.
0: But for me...
1: But what is it for you?
0: No, well, there's little of it now because I don't have that much. but back in the day, I mean, I was the idiot when I signed my first contract with CTV. I bought my whole family flat screen TVs.
2: No.
0: Yeah, I did.
1: So they could watch you talk?
0: And my brother's like, I can afford my own TV, Ben. I was like, I was just being nice. They're like, yeah, and I appreciate it. I can afford my own TV. They all said it, too. And now I look at all of them. They're doing so much better than I am.
1: Yeah.
0: It's been consistent growth in their lives. Some of them experience explosive growth. And I, in media, it's the up and the down, but a general downward trend.
1: Yeah.
0: Anyways, like I said, I don't need gambling in my life. And I'm glad I don't have that itch to scratch. However, Tekashi 6ix9ine. Do you know Tekashi 6ix9ine?
1: No idea.
0: The rapper.
1: Oh, right? Yes.
0: Well, I mean, the rapper. I put that in air quotes.
2: Yeah. He's got probably more tattoo than clear skin.
0: Yes, and he's got. I think the word 6ix9ine or the number 6ix9ine on his forehead.
1: Cool.
0: This is a man who decided very early on he was not going to be working in corporate America.
1: Mm.
0: But anyway, he went to prison. I think he was a snitch. I think that was a big thing. And
2: he was in jail at the same time as the Venezuelan president.
0: Right, Maduro. With Maduro. Right, that's right. Well, anyway.
2: No, Maduro.
0: So he's out now. He's out now. And this is the first time I've seen him in a long time. He was a small little sprightly fellow. Life's good to him. Like, you can tell he's sporting the XLs now. He's doing a lot better. He's partnered with this guy, or he's doing these videos with this guy, Steve Will Do It. Steve will do it. And this guy's a YouTuber with like gambling focused content. Tekashi69 yesterday had, he was very forthright, very confident in his prediction for yesterday's match, France versus Spain. Audio one, that's right there.
3: 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Listen, France is gonna win, bro. Just put everything you own on France, 100%. Like, yo, bro, I'll do whatever Steve tells me to do if France doesn't win.
4: No, I'm betting France. So right now I have like around 400,000 on France to advance.
0: Okay, and then he goes to the match, right?
2: Shall we remind, sadly, you know, people who didn't
1: did
2: watch
1: France
2: or don't
1: lose?
2: Care.
1: I didn't. Yes. I don't
2: yes.
1: know.
2: Oh. Yes, yes, yes.
0: Yes, they did. But he kept talking about it. And granted, it looks like he's got some sort of promotion with this website or this app. And he goes in, he's like, I've never lost a bet in the quarterfinals. I know what I'm talking about. I'm putting all my money down. And he clicked on it. And I don't know how much money Tekashi69 had or has, but he's got less today.
1: Uh-oh.
0: That's for sure.
2: And that other guy does as well. The other guy's a YouTuber who does gambling-focused content. He does big bets.
0: Yeah. So,
2: and he was like, this is the bet that's going to get me back to even.
0: Okay, poor Steve will do it. Steve's, I don't know what Steve's going to do, but Steve's not having a good day.
2: He's not getting back to even.
0: Yeah, Steve's, whatever he will do, it was not winning.
2: Maybe he'll put all his money on. I don't know what. Who's the underdog today? England or Argentina?
5: Argentina is the underdog.
2: Argentina. Yeah. So he'll be like, oh, Messi for sure.
0: Well, we'll have to listen. The match is on here, and I'll be able to tell because, as I've said, I got two FIFA heads here and these two. And sometimes I will watch them in a corner of my eye go absolutely nuts. And I think it's because I've said something fantastic. And then I look over. They're not even looking at me. They're looking at the screen. It's exciting. It's definitely exciting. Meanwhile, I love it. I love it when life imitates art. And there is a Michigan representative named Haley Stevens. And Republicans are trolling her hard. And I'm going to play for you a little bit of Haley Stevens. And then I'm going to play for you of something that she made us think of. Let's listen to a little bit of Representative Haley Stevens.
6: And you better believe I'm going to be doing it with a little bit of joy, a little bit of enthusiasm, a little bit of energy, and a little bit of stick it to them. Because that's the Michigan way.
0: That's the Michigan way.
2: Now, who does that say? We don't usually care about these American ones, these American politics, but just the way she talked. Amy, who do you think that sounds like?
1: Well, Chris Farley.
2: Hey! Yay! Well done.
7: Living in a van down by the river.
2: It's Matt Foley.
0: It's Matt Foley. It's
1: I love her.
0: And then finally, before we go to break, it's lovely when everything that was old is new again. Ali G, sort of the original creation of Sacha Baron Cohen.
8: To be honest, his brother, Prince Harry, he owes me 1,400 squid because I was his dealer at Eton. Okay. So if you could ask him kindly to Venmo me or pay me in cash.
9: The complaint we've had is you turning around and offering children behind you things that you shouldn't be doing.
8: What was I offering?
9: Well, we've been offered that you said offered them cigarettes, drugs.
8: No, that ain't true. We ain't got no drugs. That was him.
0: Seriously, so he was at Wimbledon dressed up as Ali G, and he had his jacket looked like it was a Wimbledon jacket, except it was a marijuana jacket, and like the logo was a cannabis plant. And I guess you would assume everybody knows that this is a character.
1: Especially in England.
0: Well, the police came and kicked him out. Like, you would think in his home, they would know that this was all a joke. I guess the police are too busy doing other things to watch Ali G.
1: I mean, it's Wimbledon.
0: I love that. Listen, we're going to come back with a very serious story. The McDonnell Laurier Institute had their entire website, not compromised, but copied for insidious reasons. We're going to talk to somebody from the McDonnell Laurier Institute right after the break. This is, I think, an important story as it relates to our national security. Don't go anywhere.
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1: Welcome back to the Ben Mulrooney Show. If you're a regular listener of the show, then you know that we routinely lean on the good people at the McDonald Laurier Institute. It's a Canadian think tank, and they come on this show when they have findings, when we need to make sense of an issue or of anything. Right? This is what the think tanks are there for, and that's what and we're very thankful to the people there. They found out from the police and from intelligence services that their website was cloned by a group linked to a hostile foreign intelligence service. To what end and why? We don't know. So let's ask our friends at the McDonald Laurier Institute. Dr. Brian Crowley is joining us. He's the managing director. Doctor, thank you for being here.
2: Oh, Ben, so thank you so much for the invitation. This is such an important issue, and I'm so glad that we're able to bring it to the attention of Canadians.
1: Yeah, and I'm sure that there are aspects of this that are sensitive, and therefore you can't tell us everything. We're going to ask all the questions. We'll see where we land. But this is, I think we got to get this on people's radar. So talk to me about that first interaction with the intelligence services that told you this happened.
2: Sure. Well, we heard from some people in the intelligence and law enforcement world in Canada that our website had been mirrored or cloned or whatever word you like to use, using a fake URL, a website address that is only one letter different from our real website. And they said, and this is being done by a foreign intelligence service for the purpose of drawing people in to reveal secrets that they might not otherwise do. And I'm very happy to talk about, you know, the strategy that they're using here.
1: Yes, please.
2: But I just have to be a little discreet about this, Ben, because, you know, the people who revealed this to us, you know, they rely on their ability to be able to work, as it were, in the shadows a little bit, not to reveal their sources and their techniques and so on. So in exchange for them telling me about this this website and an attempt to defraud people, I promised them that I would be just a little discreet about exactly what I would say about what I was told.
1: Well, of course, because I'm curious to learn, to get some clarity on the following thing. You know, I've gone to your website, I've read findings, I've read reports. And so I'm curious to learn how some foreign actor leveraged this site that I use for information. It was like one-way information. I'm curious to learn how they thought they could leverage it with a back and forth with people.
2: Yeah, so first of all, Ben, it's very important that we establish that this was not a question of phishing. It's not like you go onto our website and you click on a link and all of a sudden they take control of your computer or something. That's not the issue here. Yeah. What's going on is that these foreign intelligence services, you know, they're looking to find confidential and even secret information. And one of the first questions that they're going to ask themselves in the modern world is, how can we use the internet to do that rather than sending spies, you know, into other countries?
1: Yeah.
2: And the answer that they've come up with is they use phony versions of legitimate websites. Ours is one, but you know, LinkedIn is another, and there are a number of others I could mention. And they use them to research people. You know, some people put on their LinkedIn profile, I have security clearance. Mm. Well, that's like catnip,
1: right,
2: to a foreign intelligence service, right? So they can find out a lot about you. Second, what they can do is they can say, you know what, we represent a very prestigious, well-known think tank, in this case, the McDonald Laurier Institute, and we have seen your work and we're terribly impressed by it, and we'd be willing to give you some contracts, do a little research for us, and then, you know, we'll promote you, and, you know, Canadians want to hear all about all your ideas and so on. And people get quite flattered by this, Ben, and they say, hey, well, there's a few bucks in it for me, and I, you know, do a little research. But then you see, once you take the bait, they then start to reel you in, and the next time they say, well, you know, we'd love to publish something more of yours, but we need to be able to show that we're giving people new information that hasn't been seen before. And they just pull you in inch by inch
1: until you're revealing secret information. So they used this fake website, if I understand correctly, almost as a calling card, and they would separately reach out to people, say go to this website because we'd like to publish some information a study that you do, or we'd like to talk to you and put that on our website. Is that what they're saying? And then they would use this fake website to fake promote somebody.
2: Exactly. Now, Ben, I'm not making this up. You know, the Five Eyes Alliance, yeah, which is the five intelligence services, the national intelligence services to which Canada belongs. So Five Eyes are New Zealand, Australia, Canada, the UK, and the United States. The Five Eyes Alliance, in a very rare action, just a few weeks ago, warned people about the Chinese intelligence service specifically using sites like LinkedIn for exactly this purpose. And so while I can't say for sure that the cloning of our website was done by the Chinese intelligence service, because it could, you know, it could be the Russians, could be the North Koreans, could be the Iranians, could be the Chinese. But what I can say is that the Five Eyes Alliance has thought this was a serious enough danger that they sort of broke cover, if I can put it that way, and issued a public statement warning people to be aware that of the possibility that this was happening, and people were being sucked in.
1: Like specific to the threat of this fake MLI website.
2: Well, now the Five Eyes announcement didn't refer specifically to our website.
1: I see.
2: What we were told was it was in the context of the Five Eyes examination of this danger that they discovered.
1: Yeah.
2: The clone website for my institute.
1: Yeah. So I just want to go through like this dark workflow. So somebody on their own on their LinkedIn would say, I'm a researcher, or I'm somebody who's got security clearance, and here is my domain expertise. And then somebody from this fake MLI website would reach out to them and say, well, we'd very much like to talk to you. We'd like to learn more about what you know. And then they'd learn something and say, well, that's great. We want to publish you. So we're going to need stuff that other people don't have. And by that way, they would gain egress into that person's background and learn things that they're not supposed to know.
2: Exactly. So, you know, Ben, you could get an email that purports to be from us.
1: Yep.
2: And if you look at the email address, unless you're very careful, you know, you'd say, oh, seems to be legit,
1: yep,
2: seems to come from them.
1: Yeah.
2: And in this website or in this message, we say, you know, yes, exactly what you described, Ben. You know, look, you're a recently retired civil servant, you know a lot, people would benefit from hearing your thoughts,
1: yeah,
2: and you know a lot of stuff, and let's make sure that people know what you know, because yeah, you're such an important person.
1: Well, doctor, we're going to take a quick break here, but when, yes, we come back, I really want to sort of expand this, because you, McDonald Laurier, has been you've been targeted before, and so I want to talk about sort of what's happened in the past, and then, yeah, maybe we can delve a little bit deeper into what has thus happened in this case, and hopefully we can put some information out there to give some people sort of the information they need to not fall for this sort of trick. So don't go anywhere. I've got more on this crazy story with McDonald Laurier Institute with Dr. Brian Crowley when we come back.
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3: 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We're not going to use any more water than a golf course. 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What are you going to do to remedy the situation? 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
1: Welcome back to the show, and very glad to continue my conversation with Dr. Brian Crowley. He's the managing director of the McDonald Laurier Institute. It's a think tank based in Ottawa, and he and his team learned that their entire website had been cloned or copied or duplicated in an effort to bring people in to this fake website and learn information and secrets that they were not entitled to. Doctor, thank you for sticking around. Take me back to the moment where you were told this happened. What was your initial feeling? Did you feel unsafe? Were you worried? Were you concerned? Or is this par for the course for the work that you do?
2: Well, all of the above, Ben. Look, I was very deeply concerned. I mean, we're in the business of talking about difficult things that need to be discussed. Mm. So, you know, that's kind of, that goes with the territory. But this was different in the sense that it was trading on our reputation in order to attract and compromise innocent people who would be, conned through the use of our reputation. And yeah. I didn't want that happening.
1: Well, and this, to me, it's interesting because they've, you know, the Russia tried to take down your site once.
2: Yep.
1: You've been sanctioned by the Kremlin, blacklisted by Beijing. And but this...
2: No, conned through the use of our reputation. And yeah. I didn't want that happening.
1: Well, and this, to me, it's interesting because they've, you know, the... Russia tried to take down your site once.
2: Yep.
1: You've been sanctioned by the Kremlin, blacklisted by Beijing. And but this isn't that. They've

0: I had discovered, it would have been completely by accident.
1: Right.
0: This, you know, in a way, one of my reactions was I thought this was kind of a backhanded compliment.
1: Yeah.
0: You know, this Foreign Intelligence Service said, okay, how do I go about convincing people who might otherwise be suspicious to cooperate with me, and I'll kind of draw them in to get them to reveal more and more secrets. Oh, I know what I'm going to do. I'm going to steal the name and the reputation of a well-known Canadian institution and use that cover to penetrate people's defenses, because that's exactly the strategy that you're using. And so, you know, in a way, this was saying, and who should we use? And the answer they came up with was the McDonald Laurier Institute. Okay, I thought, hey, even foreign intelligence services think we're doing important work. As I always say to Canadians when I tell them about the work of the Institute, they say, gee, McDonald Laurier Institute, I've never heard of that. I say, well, Vladimir Putin has heard. Because, you know, if I could just use that example, you know, back when the Kremlin started to push back against all these foreign commentators who were criticizing Russia for the invasion of Crimea and the later invasion of the rest of Ukraine, et cetera, et cetera, the Kremlin started to issue orders saying, well, you know, we're blacklisting these senior fellows at these institutes and so on. And I'm proud to say that at the McDonnell Laurier Institute, we held the world record for the number of senior fellows sanctioned by the Kremlin. More of our senior fellows were sanctioned than any other think tank in the world.
1: Wow.
0: In the world.
1: Wow.
0: So, I mean, I'm proud of this.
1: Yeah, yeah. Now, I have to, I try to play this out in my head. So you hear from the security forces out there and the security institutes that this has happened. Is it safe to believe that you know, the people who are looking to protect Canadians maybe let this thing exist for a while so that they could, I don't know, do a reverse, use this website, and they let it operate. It's no longer operating. It's offline, but they let it stay online so that they could perhaps pose as one of these people in order to gain entry into this world and figure out who's behind it?
0: Well, you're asking me about something that I have no knowledge of, Ben. I don't know what the security and the law enforcement people might have done when they got their hands on this knowledge. I like to think that they wouldn't play with the reputation of, you know, law-abiding, reputable organization like ours, because, you know, using it in the way you've described would put us and people who responded to, you know, inquiries, sure, allegedly from us, they would put them at risk. So I like to think that we were one of the first calls they made.
1: Do you know if, and did they make you aware of the possibility, did anyone, any of these innocent people who were just trying to work with the McDonnell Laurier Institute, do we know if any innocent people did get caught up in this?
0: I have not been told that anyone was captured. I think that this was part of that larger effort by the Five Eyes. Once they realized that this strategy was being pursued by foreign intelligence services, they started to look around to see who in their, you know, national territory might be vulnerable or might have been compromised in this way. And I think it was as part of that effort to see whether this was in fact happening in Canada that they discovered, in fact, it was happening. But they did not. They did not tell me, at any rate, whether they had discovered any specific individuals. I like to think that we caught it early and that no one was harmed. But that doesn't mean that they couldn't have been, and it doesn't mean that, you know, have we not got on this and taken action against it, that people wouldn't have been harmed. And that was my greatest fear.
1: Doctor, given the fact that you have found, the MLI has found itself in the crosshairs of some fairly important bad actors on the world stage, I have to believe you've got very robust cybersecurity, correct?
0: We have the best that we can find.
1: So do you, but though this, while this is not

0: an attack on MLI. This is it feels to me like this. Maybe you contact your cybersecurity people and say, hey, on top of doing what you do, we've now noticed this new kind of threat. Is there any way that you can protect us to make sure that nobody out there is doing this in the future? Because I have to believe that if they've done this to MLI, they've done this for, I don't know, the finance department website of a government around the world, or the version of the CRA in France, right? It feels to me like this is something that a cybersecurity company that would be defending a company like MLI, they can add this on their to-do list from now on.
1: Yeah, they can, but I have to say, I mean, I'm no expert on this, but I have to say that if your life is like mine, you're constantly being solicited by people who are misrepresenting themselves in a fraudulent way to try and get me to reveal my banking details or my investment account number, or, you know, who I've got my cable service with. I mean, there is so much room for bad actors to manipulate you in the modern world of, internet and email and websites and so on. I think it's kind of hard to be 100% sure that you've got impenetrable defenses against smart people who are trying to hurt you.
0: Right.
1: I think that eternal vigilance is the only possible response. You have to be smarter than they are.
0: Well, Dr. Brian Crowley, Managing Director of the McDonald Laurier Institute, thank you very much for joining us and telling us as much as you possibly can. I'm thankful that we have security forces at play who are able to highlight this and hopefully nip it in the bud so that innocent people didn't get caught up in this nefarious dragnet. We appreciate your time today.
1: Thank you so much, Ben.
0: And when we come back, we're going to be joined by a great friend of the show. He's also an independent contributor to the McDonald Laurier Institute, former MP, and somebody who has made it a point to stand up against foreign interference on all fronts. We're joined by Kevin Vaughn after the break. Don't go anywhere. This is the Ben Mulrooney Show.

0: Jay Ganim on 880 Chad.
1: Okay, what are the concerns that we have about him? How do we do this in a way where those are accommodated, those are dealt with, those aren't a concern anymore? Because I think it can be done. For God's sake, it's water. And Facebook has come back and said, we've got a plan. We're not going to use any more water than a golf course. Okay. If you do, what are the consequences, right? What are you going to do to remedy the situation? But if you don't, great. We're good.
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13: Well, imagine being an MP who was a vociferous opponent and outspoken opponent to foreign interference. And then you leave the public sector, you get in the private sector, and you join the McDonald Laurier Institute as an independent contributor, only to find out that potentially your new boss and the company that you're working for may have been a victim of foreign interference. Please welcome to the show, Kevin Vaughn. Kevin, welcome.
14: Thanks for having me, Ben.
13: So talk to me about when you heard this news of this cloning of the MLI website for nefarious purposes.
14: As soon as I heard about it, my first thought is this isn't some amateur scam artist, you know, cloning an entire website, especially something like MLI, which has the volume of content and expertise that our think tank has, is something that a professional would do. Yeah. And what it does is it exploits, I think, the simplest thing. This isn't some advanced new tech. It's, listen, we're all human. We make typos sometimes when we're putting in a web address.
13: Yeah.
14: But what they wanted to do was they wanted to steal and exploit the credibility of probably Canada's leading think tank. I can tell you, Ben, when I was a member of parliament, I cited MLI's content and its expert research in my debates in the House of Commons. So imagine if one of my former colleagues wanted to reach out to the McDonald Laurier Institute, accidentally typed it in wrong and left out one of the D's, and had tried to connect, because this is entirely cloned, to duplicate page, right? They reach out to the contact just like anyone would do. But instead of going to the real expert, and going to a real think tank,
13: yeah,
14: it's going to one of our foreign adversaries.
13: Now, yeah.
14: And they start feeding them the wrong information.
13: Do you have a sense, I mean, in your, because listen, you've been on top of this from, you know, busing students to vote at a liberal nomination meeting to the Chinese consulate, to the China's United Front operations, Hamas, like you name it. You were on top of this when you were in the House of Commons. In your expert opinion, do you have a sense of who would have the capabilities of doing this and who would have an interest in doing this?
14: So I think this follows a particular playbook, and a playbook that has been used by four of the top, I think, foreign adversaries for Canada and anyone who really believes in Western civilization. The first, of course, is the Chinese Communist Party. The second are the Russians. The third is North Korea. And the fourth is the Islamic Republic of Iran.
13: Oh, so yeah. So and, the top four.
14: Yeah. Exactly right. And what they have an interest in, of course, is in addition to sowing division and hate, as we've seen on the streets of Toronto, across Canada and the West, is also getting access to our secrets. Mm. You know, at MLI, for example, I'm proud to be a senior fellow. I'm a former parliamentarian, but there's also former military leaders, retired generals, yeah, and admirals, people who have connections. We have retired intelligence officials. Right. And yeah, of course, everyone is prepped and trained to keep an eye out to ensure that we're being as secure as we are. But again, we're human. People make mistakes. Mm. But it's not just senior people, Ben. Imagine you are an early analyst at, you know, early in your career at the Department of National Defense or Foreign Affairs, whatever. You get an email from a respected Canadian think tank.
13: Yeah.
14: And they're offering you, hey, a paid contract, write a short confidential report. We're just right, trying to understand more about Arctic defense.
13: Yeah.
14: Right? You're flattered. You feel legitimized. You know, yeah, if I was younger in my career, I'd be like, man, this is awesome.
13: Yeah.
14: But
13: yeah,
14: it's not a think tank.
13: No.
14: It's a foreign spy service.
13: No, you're absolutely right. Now, look, I'm very pleased that some version of the security forces identified this and allowed the the actual MLI to be made aware of this. But you know, you've been very vocal that the ultimately the people who can do things about this, our parliamentarians, our House of Commons, our government, don't necessarily take the steps necessary to keep us safe. What is your assessment today of the Mark Carney government in terms of, you know, these types of attempts to weaken us from within?
14: I wish I could say that they've been better. What I'll point to, Ben, is in the 44th Parliament, which I had the privilege of serving in, we passed new laws and legislation related to foreign interference, including to establish a foreign agent registry. This was passed back in 2024.
13: Yeah.
14: And we're now sitting here in 2026, over 2 years later, and we still don't have a foreign agent registry. The most basic of disclosures.
13: And why not?
14: We don't have. That's a very good question, because it's already received royal assent, so it's already law. What it requires is cabinet is the federal government to, you know, they've appointed a commissioner. What is the public safety minister doing and what the holdup is? I don't know. And I am having trouble coming up with any real legitimate reason why.
13: Because it's, it, I mean, knowledge is power, right? And knowing who we're talking to is, it seems like a responsible course of action. I, you know, I like to say on this show often, you know, we as a country don't take the things seriously that need to be taken seriously. And I don't want to say it lightly, but is this one of those situations where I could say that?
14: I think so. Listen, foreign interference, it has so many different aspects to it, but fundamentally, it's an attack on our democracy. It's an attack on our institutions.
13: Yeah.
14: And it's been literal direct attacks on Canadians. We've had members of the Chinese, of the Hong Kong, of the Iranian diaspora that have been intimidated. There is, you may remember, a Simon Fraser University professor of Iranian heritage was murdered by people who allegedly have ties to Islamic Republic of Iran. We've had other dissidents who have been intimidated, illegal Chinese police stations on our own Canadian soil, right? Yeah. And one of the first things that I think is the best disinfectant, you've heard it, I know you've said it yourself, is sunlight, right? That's why MLI is going public with this.
13: Yes.
14: Yes. The think tank is not naming the specific foreign state, and that's out of respect to our law enforcement intelligence agencies. I think it's a reasonable ask.
13: Yeah.
14: We don't want to compromise
13: the
14: important work that they do to keep us safe.
13: Yeah.
14: However, part of it is leaning into it. It's just like, you know, me and other parliamentarians around the world that have been falsely accused of horrendous things like sexual assault, embezzlement, all things meant to try to destroy our name and reputation. What do we all have in common? Oh, it just so happens that we're very vocal critics of the Chinese Communist Party. We're very wide-eyed and vocal about the threat they present to our democracy, just like their partners in Iran, in Russia, and North Korea.
13: Yeah, this is kind of surprising because I don't know how you protect against something like this.
14: It's education, it's awareness, right? So I think MLI is taking the first important step. You know, I was listening to your interview with our think tank's managing director, and, you know, Brian Lee Crowley brought up a very important point about the Five Eyes. You know, this is the intelligence, these are the spy agencies of our five countries, you know, Canada, US, UK, Australia, and New Zealand. They operate in the shadows, and yet they stepped out and went in public and for a secretive bunch, said in public a very important warning. And they actually named the Chinese Communist Party, right? And and how they're exploiting social media.
13: Yeah.
14: And I think that's why it's been so hard for Canadians. Listen, it challenges our sensibilities. We're good people. We don't do evil things. It's hard for us to believe that people would use social media, which, you know, we use to connect with our friends, our family, whatever, for nefarious means. But that's what they're doing. Yeah. And we need to educate people on that. And our government needs to give also the tools to shine a light further. Things like the Foreign Agent Registry.
13: Well, Kevin Vong, thank you so much for being here. I really appreciate it. Always great to talk to you. And you take good care of that young family of yours.
14: Thank you, my friend. Thanks for covering this important story.
13: And Edmonton, thank you so much for joining us on Hump Day. And we will talk to you tomorrow. When we come back, we're joined by another good friend of the show. Haven't talked to him on the show in a long time, Warren Kinsella. We've got a number of political stories we want his take on, hot take or otherwise. That's next. Don't go anywhere. This is the Ben Mulrooney Show from coast to coast to coast on the Chorus Radio Network and streaming everywhere on the iHeartRadio streaming app.
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30: From the National Newsroom of the Canadian Press, I'm John Kennedy. Fast-moving wildfires are tearing through northwestern Ontario, forcing evacuations and destroying homes in several First Nations, including Collins First Nation. Leaders say residents fled with little warning, some escaping by boat as flames closed in, while everyone is believed to have been accounted for. The fires also halted CN rail service along Armstrong as a train crew was rescued from tracks surrounded by fire, with dramatic video of the rescue spreading online. Officials say more than 140 fires remain active in northwestern Ontario. Lightning strikes have been flickering across British Columbia's southern interior as firefighters fear a possible surge in ignitions. Environment Canada meteorologist Colin Fong says the focus should be on severity and frequency of dry lightning over the next few days. Parched conditions have made the ground ripe for new wildfires in the province's south. The forecast is calling for the threat of dry lightning from Okanagan eastward to Alberta, with the threat area expanding north and west on Friday. A new poll finds more Canadians trust China more so than Donald Trump's America.
1: The Pew Research Center polled just over 1,000 Canadians shortly after Prime Minister Mark Carney's visit to Beijing. It found 2 in 5 Canadian respondents held a favorable view of China. Just 1 in 3 said the same about the United States. Only 35% of Canadians told Pew they would trust Chinese President Xi Jinping to do the right thing. But that's nearly double the 20% who said the same of U.S. President Donald Trump. Jason White, The Canadian Press.
30: The office of Nova Scotia's premier says he came face to face with protesters who swarmed his car and broke his windshield. Premier Tim Houston was trying to leave a speaking engagement at the Annapolis Valley when a group of protesters became aggressive. His office says protesters were pushing law enforcement, climbed onto a vehicle, and smashed the windshield of the vehicle that Houston was riding in. Nova Scotia's opposition NDP leader Claudia Chender says threats and destruction are never the way forward. First Nation chiefs say the federal government is enabling residential school denialism by failing to make it a hate crime. An emergency resolution passed by the Assembly of First Nations meeting in Ottawa calls on the feds to criminalize residential school denialism as hate speech. Anishinaabeg Nation Grand Council Chief Linda DeBosque says criminalizing residential school denialism will help protect survivors of those institutions.
2: Our survivors, both here today and those who have passed on, have kept the truth alive for generations. Now hate speech needs to be incorporated into law to ensure denialism will no longer prey upon survivors, their families, or our people across this country.
30: More than 150,000 Indigenous children were forced to attend residential schools, with the last of them closing in 1996. This is the Canadian Press. In sports, Lionel Messi and Argentina are back in the World Cup final. Enzo Fernandez and substitute Lautaro Martinez scored as Argentina rallied 2-1 over England. Anthony Goodwin had given England the lead in the 55th. Argentina is the reigning champion in the tournament. Jim Corrigal, Canadian defensive lineman who spurred the NFL for a career with the Toronto Argonauts, has died. He was 80 years old. Kent State, Corrigal's alma mater, announced his death. The cause was not divulged, but in 2019, Corrigal and his daughter told Arcan Beacon Journal he learned he likely suffered from a chronic traumatic encephalopathy, an incurable degenerative brain disease caused by repeated head trauma. The National League's central leading Milwaukee Brewers have started to load up for a postseason push. Milwaukee got pitchers Lance McCullers Jr. and Colton Gordon from the Houston Astros in exchange for outfielder Jaden Fielder. From the Canadian Press, I'm John Kennedy.
3: This is the-

0: there, Canada. Thank you so much for spending some of your Wednesday with us. It's been a long time since we've had this next guest on the show. Very glad to welcome back Warren Kinsella, former special advisor to Jean Chrétien and CEO of the Daisy Group. Warren, how are you?
1: Hey, my friend. Great to hear your voice.
0: Yeah, actually, I'm really glad you're here for this first story, because I know that sometimes you will point out when we have discussions that you had worked on the Hillary Clinton campaign. And I have to assume that there's back and forth between, like, you know those people. There's a group of people who, peers and colleagues from across borders, who have worked together or who have befriended each other. And there's a network of you guys, correct?
1: Yeah, for sure.
0: Okay,
1: but they're a bigger deal than we are.
0: Yeah, but, so when you heard today that Mark Carney hired Maya Johnson, a U.S. Democratic operative for Hillary Clinton's 2016 presidential campaign, and now she's assuming the role, a newly created role of chief operating officer, as well as senior advisor on Canada-U.S. relations. First of all, do you know this woman?
1: I don't, but I know of her. I worked in the same, I volunteered, critical difference, in the same office after the big leak of Podesta's emails in 2016.
0: Yeah.
1: You know, the Russian hack.
0: Yeah.
1: And security was just at an optimum. And so she was like right in the middle of it. Like even when you went to the bathroom, Ben, above the urinal, it would say, be careful, you know, loose lips, think ships.
0: Yeah.
1: But at that point, the horse had left the barn and they were in big trouble.
0: So when I wake up today and I see that, part of me says, you know, if this had been an announcement by a conservative prime minister that they had hired an American to assume the role of chief operating officer within the prime minister's office, I don't know that the prime minister would have had a very easy day with the press gallery. It's do you see things the same way?
1: I do, because it's a different order of magnitude. Like, you know, we would bring up James Carville, we'd bring up, and, you know, you give them a ton of money to give a speech and they cheer up the troops. You know, the Liberals do this, Tories do it, the NDP even do it when they have money. And then they meet with some people and they do some selfies and then you hand them a big check and they go back to the United States.
0: Yeah.
1: And, but that's different.
0: Yeah.
1: This is hiring somebody to work in the most powerful office in Canada. And I think, you know, we're entitled to know a bit more about her. And, you know, what's the rationale here for hiring somebody who's, you know, such a senior American politico to work in PMO. Honestly, Ben, I don't think that's ever happened before.
0: No, I've never heard of it. And listen, if you want to go get the best, go get the best. But I also feel that there has been, you know, and you can tell me if I'm wrong, whether I've got, you know, confirmation bias here, but I was talking to somebody today, they said, we should, you know, people should be able to hire the best of the best. And I said, that's it. I absolutely agree, but you can't weaponize over the course of a generation, this fear of, you know, U.S. style politics and U.S. tactics and maple MAGA and all of this stuff coming to Canada, and then do the exact same on the other side of the political spectrum. I said you can't piss in a pool for a generation and then jump in and expect everybody to think that's normal.
1: Yeah, and the other thing, it's kind of contradictory to what the prime minister said he was going to do in terms of his relationship, not just with Trump, but with the Americans generally. And I've got a column in Post Media about this today.
0: Yeah, this is not exactly by Canadian.
1: Yeah, he said he was going to fight back and build a stronger Canada and in all of that kind of stuff. And he was going to get a trade deal and, you know, and when he does something like this, it really suggests to voters the opposite.
0: Yeah.
1: It suggests that he's not as concerned about that. And, you know, for a banker, for a banker who, you know, an international banker like he was, that makes some sense in that world. But in the political world, it doesn't. You got to be really careful. Like, Stéphane Dion got in a hell of a lot of trouble when it was found out he had a Canadian and a French passport. And Andrew Scheer got in trouble when it was found out he had a, you know, dual citizenship with the United States. Those symbols principles really matter. And in this case, she's a staffer, but she's a, you know, well, she's more powerful than you and me.
0: Yeah.
1: And, you know, it's an interesting symbol. It says something about Mark Carney's willingness to do things that others haven't done in the past.
0: And what does it say to you about either our prime minister or our relationship with the Americans that when pressed on this new deal to open the Gordie Howe Bridge that sees revenues going to the Americans, that the Ottawa has made no promise to release the text of the deal?
1: It's outrageous. Like, it is outrageous. Canadians spent... We spent more than $60 billion building that bridge with the expectation that, you know, the tolls going across the bridge would come to Canada until we were compensated, and then the Americans could share in the deal. And then Trump, of course, heard from, you know, one of his big donors who owns the Ambassador Bridge, the competitor, and Trump said, no, I'm not going to let you open your new Gordie Howe Bridge. And, like, that was a moment, right? That was a moment. I can't see that happening to your dad. I can't see that happening to my former boss, because I think they'd know how to deal with it. And Carney just kind of froze.
0: Yeah.
1: And again, was not what he told us he would be during the Liberal leadership or during the election campaign. And now we find out almost certainly that he's folded like a cheap suit. And we know that he's folded like a cheap suit because he won't show us the details. We're finding out about it from Donald Trump on Truth Social.
0: Warren, it may be such a good deal that he just doesn't want to embarrass Pierre Poilievre. That is a possibility. And I will say this, it made me chuckle when I realized that so many of us north of the border laughed and with scorn at Donald Trump and how delusional he was in his first term that he was going to build the wall and get Mexico to pay for it. Well, it turns out it wasn't a wall, it was a bridge. And it wasn't the Mexicans, it was the Canadians.
1: You just gave me an idea for a column. That's exactly what happened, just a different border in reverse. So, and it's just a bad look for Mark Carney, because this is, you know, he said he wasn't going to do this. He said he was going to be tough with Donald Trump. You know, he said that Pierre Poilievre was the guy who was going to bend a knee, and I'm not going to bend a knee to Donald Trump.
0: Yeah.
1: Well, guess what? He did.
0: Yeah. I got to talk about this. You know, I made a joke about Nate Erskine Smith, the former cabinet minister under Justin Trudeau, who was going to leave because he wanted to run for the Liberal leadership in Ontario. And then he was considering possibly running for city council. And I made the joke, you know, somebody needs to tell Nate he's not legally required to run for things. And then I would say the same thing about the former Ontario Liberal leader, Bonnie Crombie, who left her job as the mayor of Mississauga to win the leadership of the Ontario Liberal Party. She lost the election, and now she wants to go back to the voters of Mississauga and run for mayor again. And what she's saying is she will see it through this time. She won't abandon her post. If you were advising Bonnie Crombie, the candidate for mayor, How would you make sure that part of the message, that she will see it through, that she's not just here until something better comes along? How do you make that stick with the voters?
1: I don't know how that's going to work. And I think, you know, likening her to Nate makes sense. Nate reminds me of that old Saturday Night Live sketch about, you know, Francisco Franco, he's still dead. And, you know, Nate is still around.
0: Yeah.
1: Like, it's like, take a hint. And so Bonnie is kind of in a take a hint territory. I know her and I like her.
0: Yeah.
1: And I've known her for a long time. She's a wonderful person.
0: Yeah, she is.
1: Like, you know her too. Mm-hmm. But I think she needed a timeout.
0: Yeah.
1: And she needed to stay away from politics for a while. And then, you know, come back, revitalized, yeah, and new ideas.
0: Come
1: and
0: back when people miss
1: energized.
0: You.
1: Energized.
0: Come back.
1: Yeah, you got to make them miss you.
0: Yeah.
1: And she hasn't disappeared yet. And, I'm no fan of Carolyn Parrish. I'm appalled by her position on Israel and quite a few other things. So I think she is worthy of defeat. I just question whether Bonnie is the person to do it.
0: All right, well, we're going to take a quick break. I got more with Warren because we got lots more topics to hit when we come back, including the Conservatives spent how much in the last election? That's coming up next.
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1: Welcome back, and I'm very glad that Warren Kinsella has stuck around for this conversation that we've been having. I want to go back and talk about the Conservatives. I think the news was surprising to a lot of people that they practically doubled the spending of the Liberals in the election last year, and the difference was they spent twice as much to lose, and the Liberals spent half as much to win. Look, you spend what you got to win. You leave it all on you leave it all on the table. So that doesn't surprise me, but it's the number that surprises me.
2: Yeah, it surprised me too. And you know, we're all used to in American election cycles where they spend, as you know, in a single Senate race, what we spend in an entire national campaign. Yeah. But it's the imbalance here. You know, as you point out, Ben, Liberals spent $55 million. And the Tories spent $99 million in 2025. And what do you got to show for it? Like, in those of us who work for political parties or have worked for political parties, 90% of what we fundraise goes to advertising. Because, you know, in order for us to reach the voter, they've got to see our ad at least three times before they even have a dim recollection of it. So, yeah. You know, that's where the money goes. That makes sense. But it's got to have a good message. It can't be just buying a whole bunch of ad time. Can't be just having a big ad buy. You've got to have a message that connects with people. Yeah. And the thing that's mystifying here is that they spent $100 million and said precious little about the gorilla in the corner, which was Donald Trump. And that's, of course, what the Liberals did almost entirely. I don't think they talked about anything else. And it worked for them because it wasn't a question of money. It was a question of the message. And the Liberal message got them more bang for their buck.
1: Talk to me about fundraising and sort of the message that goes into getting people to part with their money. Because for years under, it was like the law of diminishing returns with Justin, where the Tories had this incredible fundraising machine. I believe they still have it. But talk to me about the role that hope and optimism plays in getting people to donate to a political party. I have to believe that with Mark Carney riding so high in the polls right now, it's probably easier for them to fundraise today than it has at any point in the past 10 years.
2: Yeah, for sure. Social media has helped them do that, and the internet's helped them do that. When I was in Chrétien's office, one of my jobs was to review all of his correspondence, but also all of the fundraising appeals that would go out. You know, and they'd have bolding of certain words and underlining and exclamation points. And, you know, I said to the guys I dealt with in the Liberal Party, this is super goofy. Like, I wouldn't write a check for a buck for this stuff. And then they came back to me the following week and they said, well, that letter you didn't like, we raised, you know, $250,000 with it. So it's a real science, yeah. You know, how you do this stuff. And it's really important because you need it in order to tell your story, to get your advertising out there and in front of people. And because people are so busy, Joe and Jane Front Porch, you know, just stuck in traffic and trying to get their kids to ballet or hockey or whatever, you know, they're busy. So you've got to spend a lot of money to reach them, spending it on places like 640, of course, because they should be doing that. But also, you know, on TV and not so much print anymore, but a lot on social. And it's got to be stuff that works, because what you've also got to spend some money on is the research. You can't be just doing this and guessing, where everybody sits around the table and says, hey, let's try this, or my cab driver said this. You've got to have it based upon science. And it sounds like the Tories relied on some polling that steered them in the wrong direction.
1: Oh, I see. Yeah, because they did say that they spent a big chunk of it prior to the writ dropping, because so much of the research that they needed to do happened before the election was called. But are you? I'm confident that even with the headwind of a very popular Liberal government, the Tories still have that tried and true fundraising machine, right?
2: Absolutely, they do. They've always been better at fundraising, and the gap is narrowing. You know, it's not as big as it was even a week ago. There's numbers out this morning showing that the gap between the Liberals and the Tories is getting better. So I think, you know, people, they may not be in love with Poilievre. They were at one point. So I think the summertime is helping him. Yeah. You know, he's spending time focusing on his party and so on. But on the fundraising piece, the Liberals never seem to ever cap. And, you know, sometimes that matters a lot. But in 2025, it didn't seem to matter at all.
1: And if we can spend a minute on the NDP, every time I read a story about their finances, they are dire. How do they get out of a situation like that?
2: Well, they've got the vote subsidy, which helps them out, which is still sticking around. So if you get a certain number of votes, you get that. You get a financial contribution back from the elections people. So all of the parties benefit from that. And they do a lot of institutional fundraising. So like the steel workers, for example, in Hamilton, you'll see that they're big spenders with the NDP. They do well, like the Bernie Sanders of the world, you know, the grandmother sending in a $20 check or whatever. But they need to get better. And that's particularly the case now that Avi Lewis has decided not to seek a seat in the House with one of those seven by-elections that's hanging around. I am mystified by his decision there.
1: Yeah.
2: He needs to get in front of guys like you. He needs to be on TV. He needs to get better known.
1: Yeah.
2: And at the moment, he's in a witness protection program. I don't understand that.
1: What my dad used to say all the time, he said, you want to be in the House of Commons. You want people to see you, even if you only get one question a week, going toe-to-toe with the prime minister, because nobody gets to do that in that setting but you. And if you're just going to sit on the outside chirping from the cheap seats, then people are going to look at you like you're a protester or just a regular person. And people don't vote for protesters or regular people. They vote for politicians. They vote for leaders.
2: Yeah, and look at the two guys who achieved majorities, you know, coming into opposition. Your dad in Central Nova in 83, and Kretschmann, my guy, and he ran in Beausejour. You know, he wasn't from Shawinigan to start. He was in Beausejour in New Brunswick.
1: Yeah.
2: You've got to be in the House of Commons. You've got to get face time on TV. It helps you on the money piece.
1: Yeah.
2: It helps you in the polls. It's what you got to do. And again, I just don't understand what Lewis is doing, because I think actually, Ben, he has got the best communications and TV chops of any of the leaders.
1: Well, of course.
2: You know, and the other two are not bad. Avi had his own TV show on another network, and he's a likable guy. I've known him for a long time. I just don't understand why he's like hiding from public view. It's a big mistake.
1: So the last thing I want to talk about, we don't have too much time for it, but there is a piece on the CBC website that says gun license applications have surged in Toronto since 2016. And then the subheadline is, reason for the increase isn't clear, growing interest in shooting sports likely contributing. To which I don't know if I smirked or guffawed, because the numbers are insane. Peel region, the capital of home invasions in Canada, more or less, unofficial, has gone up 110% since 2025. It's got me thinking, you know, if somebody goes and wants to get their license and they say, what's the reason that you want to get a license? They're not going to say, I want a gun to protect my family because my next door neighbor had a home invasion. They're going to say, oh, I want to take up skeet shooting. Like that to me is what's going on here.
2: Yeah, it is. I mean, if you look at the data in the United States, for example, when gun purchases go through the roof, is there's a surge in crime, or there's a lot of reporting on some dramatic crime, or there's, you know, talk about getting access to a gun a lot harder. I'm a gun owner, full disclosure.
1: Yep.
2: I know how to use them. I encourage everybody, you know, to understand it's a very tough licensing regime, as it should be. You got to take lots of courses. You got to understand how to handle it. You got to understand the law. And, you know, that's the way it should be. But I'm with you. I don't think this is people looking to join a gun club and, you know, sit around and talk about, you know, their favorite Winchester. This is people who are worried about crime. And as we saw in Toronto this week, you know, a dozen people shot in a single weekend, Friday, Saturday, and Sunday. That is a situation where people get alarmed and they feel like the police are not protecting them. And that is the view in a lot of people in Toronto. And so the result is this. People are, you know, applying to get a gun.
1: Warren Kinsella, I thank you for your time, my friend. Great talking to you.
2: Thanks, my friend. Take care.
1: All right, when we come back, athletes and angles. What am I talking about? The new broadcast guidelines around how you can record, how you can aim your camera at a particular type of athlete. That's next.
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1: Welcome back. And there is new rules for broadcasting women's sports. In that there are guidelines urging, at least in Europe, for the broadcasters, for the camera people to find what they're calling non-sexualized camera angles. And so we're talking low angles or zooming into particular body parts. Slow motion replays that show athletes in what might be considered compromising positions. And I think this opens up a really interesting conversation because a lot of athletes say that the shots that we're talking about, the shots in question, have led to abuse, discomfort, mental health impacts. If you're one of these athletes and something happens or there's a jiggle or there's a zoom and that video clip can live online forever, subject to the abuse that comes from the trolls on Twitter, right? I think that's fair.
2: Yeah, you always see these video clips on as, oh, the most beautiful woman in track or this and that, and it's nothing to do with their exploits. Yeah. You rarely actually see them doing exactly what they're supposed to be there doing. It's just them walking around, yeah, adjusting themselves. It's leering.
1: Yeah, and look, do I think that every cameraman who's doing this is thinking that? Absolutely not. But I'm sure some do. And I'm sure that some people, when they see one of these shots, they most men probably don't instinctively think of something, of objectifying the person, but some do. And if your goal, if you're an athlete, and look, do I think that every cameraman who's doing this is thinking that? Absolutely not. But I'm sure some do. And I'm sure that some people, when they see one of these shots, they most men probably don't instinctively think of something,

0: to be the thing that comes through. And it shouldn't be seen through the filter of someone else's choices, right?
1: Yeah, but there's also the change. We've seen so many cameras come into play that give you all these different angles. So you can see and you can feel like you're there a little bit more, see what the athletes are going through. But, you know, now the point is that they're going to be taking a lot of those away. So they're going to be limiting the shots. Instead of that close-up shot of them stretching on the track, it's going to be a wider shot.
0: Yeah.
1: You're not going to see them like sort of the close-up shot. You'll have like a shot from sort of the waist up as opposed to a like a full body shot if they're preparing to do a long jump.
0: Yeah. I mean, look, I think there's a way of doing this. I mean, I know that women will receive the lion's share of the online equivalent of a cat call, right? I get that. But there was a way to push this forth in a way that could have had a more of a universal buy-in by saying, in an effort to ensure that all athletes are seen for the competitors that they are, here are our new rules in order to mitigate some of these over-sexualization of all athletes.
1: A lot of the athletes have embraced it, though.
0: Yeah.
1: You have a lot of athletes who, I mean, there's one, say, for example, Alicia Schmidt from Germany, who's beautiful, a beautiful woman. Yeah, and she puts out videos of herself wearing the outfit she wears. Yeah. And she knows what she's doing.
0: Of course she does.
1: And it's helped her grow her brand. And I'm sure, I don't know how many, I have no idea how many followers she has. But she has a huge following online, and she makes money from it. 5.2 million followers on Instagram.
0: I think the point, though, is like she's making that choice, not the camera person. The camera person, if they want, either by accident or by design, can take somebody who just wants to compete and turn them into something that somebody will covet. They're not an athlete. They are a physical object. And Alicia Schmidt, is that her name?
1: Yeah.
0: She believes she can be both, but that's a choice she's making. It's not up to somebody she doesn't know who happens to work for the broadcaster. And in that way, I get it.
1: Well, she chooses when she does her own videos, she chooses the angles.
0: Yeah, of course.
1: It comes down to, though, the outfits. Like, I mean, I guess the first ones to really be objectified were, say, the beach volleyball players.
0: Yeah.
1: Because they wear those, thongs.
0: Thongs or the boy shorts.
1: Short.
0: Well, but I remember, I mean, some of those shots, they wear the boy shorts, but the bottom of the bum is coming out of the bottom of the boy shorts. Like, that's not an accident. But I keep going back to it. That's their choice. Like, they're doing that because and so in that way.
1: And some people, I've heard people say in the past, oh, well, those are the outfits. Well, no, they actually don't, because they can wear whatever they want.
0: Yep.
1: There
0: are no, according to World Athletics, for example, track and field, there are no strict style mandates on how revealing or how conservative women's track uniforms must be. So the athletes can choose between briefs, shorts, longer leggings, crop tops, or full tops, as long as the uniform meets technical requirements. So you got to be able to see the numbers. You got to see the country ID and the sponsor rules. But there's no rule requiring, say, bikini style bottoms. Athletes can choose comfort and performance. And
1: that's why they're doing longer
0: shorts or leggings.
1: So they choose it because there's comfort level. It's easier to move around.
0: It's also for performance.
1: Yeah, for performance. Exactly. It's easier to move around, so which enhances your performance. Yeah. So if somebody else is wearing the optimal outfit, like say, for example, in swimming, for years, there was a number of years ago, there was the scandal where they had this special Speedo suit, which actually allowed you to go faster.
0: Yeah.
1: So, I mean, crazy technology. And they banned it because it was the outfit helped you along. So in this sense, if you're wearing a certain outfit that makes it easier for you to compete, and then somebody else decides, well, I'm going to be a little bit more, you know, chaste, and I'm going to wear shorts and stuff, it might be a disadvantage to that person.
0: Yeah, it might.
1: But it's their choice. It's a choice thing.
0: It is. I just think, look, we're getting to a place now where, I mean, I've heard these stories of the new technology allows AI to create, for example, in baseball. I know we're talking about women's sport, but let's just go to baseball for a second. We can extrapolate back, where there is technology now where at some point very soon, you as the viewer at home will be able to watch the game from any angle you want. And I'm not talking about the camera angles. I am talking

0: At any angle, you can be the ball. You can be
1: be the ball.
0: You could be the umpire. You could be standing on second base. You can be in any of the seats. You can be a bird watching it from above because they can recreate the entire thing online in a virtual reality, like a virtual stadium. And with AI, they can take all those camera angles and extrapolate 360-degree views. And so you will be able to put yourself wherever you want. Now do women's sports. Now imagine, does the camera angle even matter anymore?
1: Yeah.
0: Because you can choose the camera angle. That's coming. It already exists. They're trying it in MLB. And I'm telling you, the horse might have already left the barn on this one. Because you can make these rules, but at some point, it's not even going to be about the cameraman anymore. It's going to be about how does the viewer want to watch this?
1: Speaking of the horse leaving the barn, I mean, there is this, men have to deal with it in some way as well. I mean, they wear certain outfits that are tighter for certain things, like pole vaulting.
0: Yeah, we remember him, the French guy.
1: So, you know, as I was saying, the horse leaving the barn, the French pole vaulter who was objectified...
0: He tried to clear the bar.
1: Most of them did.
0: But his what's package in French? There we go. Now you know what I meant.
1: Yeah. And the slow mos.
0: Yes. We're good. Like, you're spending a lot of time on him. And
1: I'm just saying. It's like it's
0: outfits. this whole story that we've been, this whole conversation was about how we shouldn't be objectifying athletes.
1: And but people objectify. But you see them. I mean, people who are in these sports are in the most amazing shape.
0: Yeah,
1: and people like watching it sometimes for that.
0: All right. Well, listen, we're going to take a break, and we're going to check in after this with our good friend Craig Baird, who's going across Canada. We're going to find out where he is right now. But then we're going to have a conversation with him about something I actually was at. I witnessed it. It was the final World's Fair ever to be held in North America. We're talking Expo 86 when we come back right here on the Ben Mulrooney Show.
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1: Welcome back, and it's time for our weekly Canadian history lesson with Craig Baird, the host of Canadian History X. But on this day, as he has been for the past little while, he is on a cross-Canada road trip, I believe with his dog. Craig, is that true? Are you with the pup?
2: I am, yeah. Burton has joined me the entire way.
1: Oh, that's fantastic. Where do we find you today?
2: Today I am at Earl Row Provincial Park, so just outside of New Tecumseh. I was in Shelburne today and a few other places, but this is where we've hung our hat for the evening before we continue venturing out.
1: How often do you have to stop the car to make sure Burton has gets his proper walk?
2: Usually just a couple times. Usually what I'll do, if the campground's quiet, we'll do a walk about 6 a.m. around. But if it's not, then I'll usually find a park in a small town and we'll go for a walk sometime in the morning and then again in the afternoon. But usually we're camping by 2-3 o'clock and he can get out for his walks around then too.
1: I gotta ask, because I am governed almost entirely by food and what goes down my throat and into my tummy. Have you been blown away at any point by surprise great eats on this trip?
2: Yeah, there would be two spots. In Thunder Bay, I had my first Persian pastry, which was fantastic. I bought a few of those, so I was able to eat them for a few days. And then in, I think it was Bago Waga Bay or something like that, just south of Wawa, there was really good apple fritters at the Voyageur Lodge. Ooh. And I grabbed those and they were so good. They were just fantastic.
1: That's amazing. That is amazing. All right, let's go back in the Wayback Machine and let's go back to the last time the World's Fair was held in North America.
2: Well, yeah, so Expo 86, it was actually the second World's Fair to be held in Canada after Expo 67 in Montreal, which is the much more famous one. But, you know, originally it was supposed to be a small transportation exposition, but it grew into a full World's Fair after Vancouver was awarded it in 1980. And the fair ran from May 2nd to October in 1986. And it was a massive success. It attracted 22 million visitors, which was double what Knoxville had in 1982 and three times what Louisiana had in 1984. So a really big success. The mascot was Expo Ernie, who was seen throughout the fair. And the World's Fair theme was World in Motion, World in Touch. And over 54 countries took part with pavilions that included a giant watch, the Switzerland Pavilion, which is one of the things I remember very clearly, the giant Canadian Pavilion, several provincial pavilions. And then one of the largest parts of the expo was Highway 86, which was a sculpture that was a four-lane concrete highway, 217 meters long, that contained various vehicles frozen in time. And Expo 86 really helped Vancouver promote itself on the world stage. It helped with it becoming Hollywood North in some ways. And it played a significant role in the city getting the 2010 Winter Olympics. But it actually, like you said, it's the last World's Fair to be held in Canada, but also the last World's Fair to be held in North America.
1: Wow. Well, let's listen to a clip of this week's episode of Canadian History X, Expo 86.
3: Other pavilions at Expo 86 were wonders of engineering at the time. The Japan Pavilion featured a detailed 10,000 square foot model with 5,000 moving pieces of a coastal city of the future. The Czechoslovakia Pavilion featured an audiovisual symphony that blended the old and the new of the nation through technology and aesthetics. And the pavilion for Ramesses II, it had 67 artifacts dating from 1290 to 1224 BC. And for it to be featured in Vancouver, a $35 million insurance policy against theft and damage was placed on items in that pavilion. Canada's pavilion was one of the largest ever built by Canada for a World's Fair. It featured 120,000 square feet of space and cost $280 million. Designed to be sleek like a luxury liner with a roofline that featured five towering sails, visitors were treated to comedy sketches, a circus, and other performances in the Great Hall. The Wondrous New Worlds exhibit in the pavilion featured a vision of Canada in four dimensions: space, the atmosphere, undersea, and the Arctic. Within the Celebration Theater, patriotic films played almost constantly. But one of the favorite exhibits for visitors to the Canada Pavilion was the robotic arm that folded paper airplanes and launched them into the air.
1: Well, I'm going to give you another little piece of Canadian lore that you can add to your story, you know, to give it a little more texture. At the Expo 86, Craig Baird, the Prime Minister of Canada at the time, Brian Mulroney, brought his kids, and two of his kids, Ben and Caroline, went to, I believe, the American Pavilion, where they had a music booth where you could record yourself singing popular American songs. And on that day, Caroline Mulrooney and Ben Mulrooney sang a duet of, I believe, one of the most famous popular American songs of all time, Eddie Murphy's My Girl Wants to Party All the Time.
2: And where is this recording, and when will it be released online for everybody to enjoy?
1: Well, it's in the National Archive, obviously.
2: It's a
1: recording of such essential nature to the Canadian tapestry of who we are, where we've been, and where we're going, that we could not be trusted to keep it safe at home. So, of course, obviously, we've entrusted it to the experts.
2: Well, I remember that booth, and I remember my parents actually going in there as well at some point when we went to Expo 86, yeah. But I don't think I ever recorded anything there.
1: I remember being there, and it absolutely did feel very, very special. Are there any aspects of that infrastructure that still exists today?
2: Yeah, the SkyTrain is kind of branched off from that. And then the Canada Pavilion became, I think, a very popular convention center. And then BC Place also. And if you walk around Vancouver, you'll also see a lot of benches that have things like that will say Expo 86 on them that were put in place for Expo. And then there were things like the McBarge, the floating McDonald's that
1: right.
2: kind of drifted and, yeah. and just kind of eventually sank last year. But yeah, there's quite a bit that's still around. And then pieces of it were transported all over Canada and are parts of communities all over the place.
1: It is fantastic, but I'm curious to understand a little bit more about how Expo 86 helped Vancouver get the Olympics in 2010. Was it just because people were the city had been so well showcased?
2: Yeah, that was a big part of it, because at the time, not a lot of people knew about Vancouver. You know, obviously people in Canada and the United States did, but it wasn't as well known globally. And kind of with the same thing with Montreal, where Montreal hosted Expo and then about a decade later hosted the Olympics, that this allowed Vancouver to kind of show that it could right. host a major event mm-hmm. and helped, you know, showcase that we could host the 2010 Winter Olympics.
1: And what is the value of a World's Fair now? Like, when was the last World's Fair? And where was it?
2: That's exactly it. I don't think many people can even name the World's Fairs of the past 30 years. You know, in Canada, we can name Montreal and Vancouver, but the World's Fairs don't have as much cachet as they did when, you know, Chicago hosted it in the early 20th century, or Paris, or yeah. anything like that. They're just not as popular now, and they're not like the Olympics.
1: The need doesn't exist anymore. They were, you know, it was a showcase of, you'd go to one city, you'd spend a month there, and you'd see the entire world. Now you can get on a plane and do that. And so, you know, the world was brought to one city because it was too big, and the world is a much smaller place today. So it's interesting to me that 86 was the last one of in North America.
2: Yeah, especially with North America hosting several since 1980 to 1986. But like you said, a technology was often showcased at the World's Fair.
1: Yeah.
2: Well, we can see technology being released every single day. So by the time it's at the World's Fair, it's already old news.
1: Oh, that's right. Wait, wasn't there a World's Fair in Queens?
2: Queens or Flushing?
1: Yeah, Flushing Meadows. That's right. That's where that was in the early 60s, I think. That one was apparently a great one.
2: Yeah, so it's not as popular anymore, and I don't think we'll probably ever see one hosted in North America or even Canada again, because they are also extremely expensive, and the getting the bang for your buck just really isn't there now.
1: Well, thank you very much, Craig. You be safe. You say hi to Burton for us, and enjoy your cross-country, cross-Canada tour.
2: Absolutely. Thanks for having me.
1: All right. Well, thank you very much for spending a little bit of time with us. Hey, we're going to take a break right now. And when we come back, the role of Ben Mulrooney will be played by Intrepid. He can explain it on the way back, but I'm off for a week. I'll be back on Thursday. In the meantime, please enjoy the dulcet tones of Mike Drolet. That's coming up next.
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17: From the National Newsroom of the Canadian Press, I'm Karen Rebo. Evacuation orders remain in effect overnight for several First Nations in northwestern Ontario, where dozens of wildfires are leaving a trail of destruction. Among the communities affected by the orders is the Collins First Nation. And stunning video is circulating online showing a CN rail crew inside a train threatened by flames all around in the community of Armstrong before the crew was able to be rescued. Sol Mamakwa represents the northern riding of Kiwetinong for the Ontario Opposition NDP. He's calling for more support and communication from the provincial and federal governments.
9: people's lives, people's homes are at risk, and we should have every possible measure needs to be taken by Ontario and Canada to keep our community safe.
17: Hundreds of firefighters, helicopters, and water bombers are battling more than 180 wildfires across Ontario, most of them across the Northwest. Help is arriving from Alberta and the Yukon. More than 850 fires are burning across the country overall. Smoke from the scores of raging northwestern Ontario fires blew south early Wednesday, leaving southern Ontario dealing with hazy orange skies and unhealthy air all day. Environment Canada has posted orange and yellow air quality warnings that stretch across much of Ontario, south to Windsor and Toronto, and as far east as Kingston, and down into several American states, too.
18: Thousands of visitors told to evacuate a remote Minnesota wilderness area because of wildfires sending heavy smoke across the U.S. Midwest and Northeast. Even the New York Aquarium is postponing a turtle release because of smoke. National Weather Service meteorologist Erica Hasek in Minnesota.
19: And that smoke is following the upper-level winds around that heat dome, which are basically taking it from the northwest to the southeast, which then blows that, you know, those fires are in western Ontario, they're in far northern Minnesota. The smoke from those is then going over the Great Lakes, over Toronto, into the northeastern United States, the Mid-Atlantic region, you know, New York City, Philadelphia, D.C., Boston.
18: I'm Julie Walker.
17: Forecasters expect the smoky conditions to linger until winds shift in Ontario later this week. WestJet flight attendants could walk off the job in fewer than 3 weeks if they're unable to reach a new deal on contract demands. Their union, representing 4,400 cabin crew at the Alberta-based airline, says WestJet members voted 99% in favor of a strike mandate, which gives the union the power to call a strike after a cooling-off period. Negotiations are set for Monday, and the union's main sticking points include what it alleges is unpaid groundwork. This is the Canadian Press. In sports, Lionel Messi and Argentina will make another trip to the World Cup final. Enzo Fernandez and substitute Lautaro Martinez scored, and Messi assisted on both goals as Argentina rallied to a 2-1 win over England. Argentina is the reigning champion and will meet up with Spain in Sunday's championship final in New Jersey. The two soccer giants have only met once before at a World Cup, with Argentina beating Spain 2-1 in the 1966 group stage. France and England will play in the consolation final Saturday in Florida. In hockey news, Cole Perfetti has re-signed with the Winnipeg Jets, agreeing to a 5-year contract with an average annual value of $6 million. The 24-year-old forward had 12 goals and 20 assists in 68 games for the Jets last season. Perfetti was drafted 10th overall by Winnipeg in 2020. From the Canadian Press, I'm Karen Rebo.
0: 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Edmonton's News. Today's talk.
20: It's July 15th, 10 o'clock across the province of Alberta, as we do every day on this show. Glad to be here. Now, I know I was saying that I was going to take the next couple of weeks off with things slowing down here. You know, once the stampede is over, summer officially kicks off in the province. It's barbecue season, right? Well, I had a change of heart. And I put off my vacation a bit here because, frankly, Alberta news never takes a break. So why should I, Shea Ganem, take time off? So I'm going to be with you here. Actually, it's not Shay. Producer Sarah, how convincing was I with my Shea Ganem?
21: I don't think you were quite grumpy enough.
20: I wasn't quite grumpy enough. Okay.
21: Yeah. I don't hear it.
20: Well, it's Courtney Terrio coming at you here on the Shea Ganem Show, and I did not mean to pull the wool over your eyes, but the never-ending comparisons, the sound-alike allegations that exist between me and Shea Ganem are undoubtedly going to continue. I was on the free-for-all there with Bryn Griffiths and Sarah Crosby. Crosby, and a friend of mine in Calgary who was listening texted me to say, my goodness, you do sound like Shea Ganem. For, I guess, a bit of a comparison purposes, here's Shea's intro yesterday, and give you an opportunity to let me know if you, in fact, do hear the vocal tics, the vocal similarities between myself and Mr. Ganem. Tuesday, it is July the 14th. Shea Ganem with you as per usual, 10 o'clock across the province of Alberta. As I told you yesterday, I'm hanging on. Today is my last show for a couple of weeks. It is summer holiday season. Boy, yeah, so Shea is officially off in the wilderness. Let me know. I'm curious if you guys hear it. The number is, of course, here in Edmonton, 780-451-8800. 403-974-8255 in Calgary. Someone did text in and say that, I'm with Sarah. He sounds nothing like Shea. I don't know where these people are getting that from. So there you go. At least we're building up a case for you, Sarah, that this is not. I mean, here's the thing, though. You've listened to Shea probably more than you have, than a lot of people have, right?
21: So, no, for sure.
20: Yeah, so, I mean, it's probably safe to say that you can figure out just the little nuances that exist between, this middle-aged white man and that middle-aged white man.
21: Yeah, I was going to say that, actually. I think it's because I listen to him every day. And, I mean, I cut replays from you sometimes, and so I kind of know the tones in your voice as well and how you ask questions. So I think that kind of helps things.
20: Yeah. Another text. Doesn't sound anything like Shea. It's not even close. Well, someone has said, now put up your voice against the wacky scientist from The Simpsons. Hoyland Flavin.
21: That was pretty good.
20: Yeah.
21: That was well done.
20: Does Shea Ganem do impersonations?
21: I think he'd appreciate a Simpsons one.
20: Okay. Yeah. There you go.
21: Big fan of The Simpsons.
20: Well, glad to contribute. Well, we're going to try our best to have some fun here on this show and jam-packed 3 hours for you coming at you. We're going to cover a whole gamut, sticking to the formula that Shea brings you every single day, because if it ain't broke, don't fix it. And so with that in mind, lots of politics we're going to be talking about here in the next little bit. New report about equalization. I don't know if you've heard about this, but there are a certain number of Albertans and Canadians in general who think that the equalization program is not up to par, that it might, in fact, not be equal. That, in fact, if you were going to take any word from the word equalization and say, what would you describe it? How would you describe equalization? You take the word lies right in the middle. But that's how you do it. But anyway, we got a new report from the Fraser Institute, and an interesting new way to kind of maybe characterize and calculate, just how balanced this formula is. So we got that coming up a little bit later on. We're also going to be talking about private health care. We got to talk about this because it's coming down the pipeline here. It's happening in the next several weeks. The dual practice that Premier Danielle Smith has been banging this drum for quite some time. And despite the fact that it's been radio silence from the Prime Minister, it's been anything but radio silence from groups that oppose this practice. And so we're going to put the screws to one of the groups that says that Mark Carney needs to intervene, that perhaps, you know what, he needs to turn off a little bit of that funding cap to Alberta, to send a message to say, hey, don't mess with our public health care system. Don't mess with the Canada Health Act. So we'll chat about that in a little bit. And we'll also take a look at this story here about rural schools. And this is one that really hits home for me because I graduated in a class of 67. And that was by far the biggest class that I was ever involved in. One of my classes, the fewest kids I ever had in a grade, and I'm not talking about classes, I'm talking about like a grade. I once had 8 kids in my grade. So I'm very familiar with the lifestyle of rural schools. But they seem to be going the way of the dodo here in Alberta. There's a couple of different issues, mounting pressures when it comes to budgets.
2: mounting pressures when it comes to being able to attract and retain teachers to rural communities, as Alberta has become decidedly more urban. So we're going to have that coming up a little bit later on. But before we get too far in the show, I want to have some fun, and I want to pull Sarah in on this here, right? Because last night, Sarah, we had the privilege of checking in on a show that was here in Edmonton right now, and it's going to be in Calgary coming up in the week after. And I'll put this to you, Ched Nation. It's a weird one, because this is probably the first instance of a board game adapted into a movie, adapted into a play that I've ever been involved with. We talk a lot about, you know, books being adapted into movies, movies being adapted into books, but Clue. And it's going to be making its way here through the province of Alberta over the next couple of weeks. And I got to tell you, I'm a fan of the board game, fan of the movie. I've seen the movie at least 50 times, probably closer to 100. And as I'm sitting there in the theater last night watching the play, and it was swift, 80 minutes. It was over before I blinked my eyes twice. And it was so fun. It was so fun to see it, because I could still quote that movie verbatim, almost line for line. It essentially is a foundational movie for my sort of slapstick humor. And so I'm curious, Sarah, if you're paying attention. Hi. Yes, I know. Here's the thing. Sarah is currently doing three jobs. She's producing the show, as in she's booking the guests. She's producing the show, as in doing all the technical stuff. And she's currently ordering lunch for the office.
21: Oh, that'd be nice, hey?
2: Wouldn't it?
21: Can I have your credit card?
2: Yeah. I'll
21: just send me the details.
2: You know, it's maxed out with baby formula
21: that's fair.
2: Yeah. So.
21: Okay.
2: So, what did you think of Clue? Had you seen the movie before?
21: I hadn't seen the movie. We played the board game. Okay. That was our winter board game, like when it was super cold outside. So that was really fun. I loved it. It was amazing.
2: Yeah, and it was. And what was great about it too is that, you know, it's 80 minutes.
21: Yeah.
2: Right.
21: Yeah.
2: But the speed at which the characters talk kind of reminded me a little bit of Gilmore Girls. I never thought about this when I was watching the movie. As I said, a big fan of the movie when I was growing up. But there was like 80 minutes was the play, but they crammed in like 2 hours worth of script.
21: Yeah. You know what? I liked that it was 80 minutes simply because it moved quickly.
2: Yeah.
21: Oh, we were out of there by like 9 o'clock. I think they kept the story flowing.
2: Mm-hmm.
21: And it was nice to not have an intermission.
2: Oh.
21: You know what I mean? Like, I actually really liked that.
2: Yeah, and that's the thing with intermissions is that unless, and I mean, I'll be candid here, I only need maybe 5 minutes. Part of that, and if I'm being candid, part of that is because I don't face the same pressures that women do when it comes to trying to take a little bit of a powder break during that. Because the lineups for these shows, what did I go to last time? I went to Mamma Mia. Was the last one.
21: Yeah.
2: I was in and out. There was no line for the men's room during intermission, but the women, I mean, there were still stragglers once we were all called back into the theater.
21: Oh, yeah. The line is always out and around the corner, so you kind of do need that 20-minute break if you're doing a bathroom break.
2: Yeah.
21: But this was great. Like, I didn't need it. It moved, like I said, it moved so quickly. I was listening back to your interview with them. Do they actually improv a lot of that?
2: So, at least one of the characters, and I suspect, I didn't get the name, and I forgot to get the name. Yeah, mm-hmm. So I talked to, by the way, if you're interested, just as we're talking about the play Clue, an adaptation of the board game, which is an adaptation of the film, and it's about 60% similar to the film, if you've seen that, the 1985 movie. So I was talking with the actress who plays Miss Scarlet last week, and she said one of the actors improvises a line or two every single night. So the cast doesn't know when, doesn't know how, but there are instances where they're completely caught off guard by the script, which, given the madcap slapstick nature of the play, fits in really nicely. And I was just going to say that, yes, so Clue is here this week in Edmonton. It will be in Calgary coming up July 21st through the 26th. So an opportunity for both cities to be able to engage in this. And I guess it's a weird pivot, but as much as we love the show, you talked about loving the board game. Is this your favorite board game?
21: It was definitely one of my favorite board games.
2: Okay.
21: I loved it. We're big Monopoly people just because it gets very cutthroat.
2: Yeah, and you are a cutthroat personality.
21: I
2: know that it doesn't always shine through, but I mean this in the nicest way. You're mean.
21: Been told that before.
2: Yeah, no, it's a good kind of mean.
21: I get competitive when I'm playing a game. Mm-hmm. I like to win. We're definitely more card people than we are board game, but yeah, Clue is definitely a top 10.
2: Interesting. Well, I'm curious out there. You know, we'll get into the heavy stuff, the politics, the news of the day here coming up in a little bit, but I want to know about you and board games, right? Because it felt like for a few years there was a real board game renaissance throughout the world, particularly driven as a result of, you know, that thing that happened in 2020, the thing that shall not be named. We might as well call it Voldemort. I feel more safe calling it Voldemort than its actual name. You heard Sarah. She said that she loves Clue, but that her family's a Monopoly game. And I was looking this up in terms of the most popular board games amongst folks here in North America. And yeah, not surprisingly, Monopoly it's got a monopoly when it comes to board games in North America. 37% of all North Americans say they have played Monopoly in the last year. Clue is in the top 10. It comes in at 12%. Here's the rest of the top 10. And Sarah, I'm curious to hear if you've played these of late, or if you're familiar with them.
21: Okay.
2: So here we go. Here's the top 10 in terms of board games played in North America. Sorry.
21: Yep, lots.
2: Okay, Clue coming in at 9. 17% for Yahtzee.
21: Yeah, we've played Yahtzee.
2: 17% for Battleship.
21: I don't know if I've ever played it.
2: Okay. 17% for Scrabble.
21: Oh, yeah.
2: Okay. Candyland, 19%.
21: Yes, I've definitely played Candyland. It was the Dora version, but I've played it.
2: Okay, yeah. I've never played Candyland, but I anticipate with a 3.5-year-old at home, that's probably coming down the pipeline in the next 12 months.
21: Yeah, she's going to love that.
2: Yeah, we started playing board games with her, but board games where she just invents the rules. We give her dice, a piece, and a board, and she just has at it. Very creative that way. Chess.
21: All the time.
2: Okay.
21: I'm a great chess player.
2: Are you a great master or a grand master?
21: Great. I wouldn't say I'm grand.
2: Okay.
21: But I am definitely decent at it.
2: The second most popular board game behind Monopoly is, hazard a guess?
21: Oh, that's hard. I don't know.
2: All right, I won't let you sweat too much. Checkers.
21: Checkers, really?
2: Yeah, so goes Monopoly 37%, 25% checkers, 24% chess. People who said that they've played it in the last year.
21: See, I thought trivia would be on there somewhere. What is it called? You know which one I'm talking about?
2: Trivial Pursuit.
21: Yeah, that's the one. I thought that might be on there somewhere.
2: Yeah. Well, oddly enough, it's not. I guess you just have to be a real nerd. So I would love to hear from you on that, and certainly lots of conversation about, on the text line, about whether or not me and Shay Ganim are vocal twins. But that's where we're going to kick things off here on this Wednesday edition of the show. As mentioned, we're going to be talking about equalization. We're going to be talking about separation. We're going to be talking about privatization. Basically, any word that ends in shun, we are going to be talking about it on the show here today. But we're going to take a little bit of a breather. We'll come back. We'll take a little taste of what you guys have been texting us at 780-451-8800-403-974-8255. Please keep your thoughts coming. I want you to be part of this conversation. You're driving this conversation. I'm basically just the guy who's going to be sharing your conversation today, and I'm very privileged to have that honor in Shay Ganim's steed. So keep it flowing. More of the Shay Ganim Show with Courtney Theriault beaming into your living room or wherever you are in just a moment.
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20: It is not Shea Ganem, despite the fact that there have been instances where people have confused my vocal stylings for his. Although, here's the thing, and I have a theory behind this, and I'll tell you about it momentarily. Folks on the text line, as we've been basically saying, do you hear the vocal similarities between me, Courtney Theriault, and Shea Ganem, your regular host on this program? And folks have been texting in to say, nah. They agree with Sarah, saying that they don't hear it at all. Someone says, I'm not hearing it at all, not even remotely similar. Have a great day. Thank you for that, by the way. Someone says, well, he sounds like Shay, but if he has a cold. And, I mean, it's worth mentioning, I am in a house with a toddler, a 3.5-year-old and a 9-month-old. So I always have a cold. You just got these little germ factories, these little Trojan horses of germs. So inevitably, I'm always going to have a cold. So maybe that's what it is. Someone says, spitting image. I thought it was Shay. So, let me know. 780-451-8800. Also, we were talking about Clue, the board game, also known as Cluedo in certain parts of the world. I believe that's what the original name was when it was launched in 1949 in England. And it is a stage production that is here in Edmonton this week. It's in Calgary next week. And both Sarah and I were privileged enough to attend the debut here yesterday, an absolute laugh riot. But it got me wondering about board games. And so there's been this talk about this renaissance ever since we were all basically locked in our homes for a few months. And we had a whole lot of time to kill. And there's only so much Tiger King that one can subject themselves to. And so I've been asking you today, in the last year, I mean, do you play board games? And if you do, what
2: what's your poison? And you guys have been sharing a couple with us here on the text line. Someone mentioned on the list, we talked about the top 10 board games, and I think if you did just a Canadian proper board game list, cribbage would absolutely be on the list. It's been a long time since I played cribbage, but it was a regular occurrence in my household growing up. Me and my mom would regularly break that up, probably at least once a week. Someone says, Ralph on the line says, Diabolical, Shrewd, and Cutthroat. I think he's talking about you, Sarah.
21: Super cutthroat. Yeah, every game I play.
2: Indeed. But no, he's talking about the game of Risk, and the time on average for us playing was about 8 to 10 hours. Yeah, I mean, that's the thing, right? You can move through a game of Clue fairly quick. You can move through Yahtzee very quick. But, you know, games like Risk, and in particular, even Monopoly is one that can take hours on end. So, love to hear what your thoughts are on that. 780-451-8800. Again, you guys just, I love this, right? Just the vocal similarities between myself and Shay. Someone says, when you your show used to follow Shay, I used to think it was still Shay. Here's the thing is that when my show used to follow Shay's, and even with the little intermission with our good pal Ben Mulroney basically serving as the creamy middle, I guess, between Shay and myself, I get texts, people saying, Shay, this and that, and this and that, and I disagree, and I agree. So, I mean, it's interesting. I know it's, again, the more you listen to it, I guess the more maybe it becomes more apparent, but maybe if it's your first timer, maybe you kind of catch it. I don't know. No, Courtney, you definitely don't sound like Shay. His voice grates on the nerves like that of a whining teenager. Oh, no. No, don't say that. Don't say that. Shay's got a lovely voice. Absolutely brilliant voice. Jason, I actually thought you were Shay when you pretended to be him during the intro. I will say I took Shay's script from yesterday, and I did my best to articulate that. But anyway, we're going to take a little bit of a pause here, and thank you so much for the feedback on this. When we come back, we will get into the meat of things. We're going to talk about equalization and whether or not it is busted, broken, and beyond repair. That will be our first adult-like conversation on this Wednesday edition of the Shay Ganem Show featuring Courtney Theriault.

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11: We're talking about this Iran situation, and, you know, I mean, there's nothing we can say with any definitive certainty about what's going on in that part of the world, but we know what's going on in our part of the world, and that is that it's going to cost us more for eventually everything, and it has already. When the price of oil goes up, the price of gas goes up. When the price of gas goes up, everything goes up. Was that me, or was that Shea Gadam, Sarah? I can't tell.
12: You totally threw me off for a second there. I was looking around to see what I was playing in this studio.
11: It is vocal, similar, sound-alike, sort of, kind of, Courtney Terrio subbing in for Shea Gadam, who is taking a well-deserved summer vacation as things ease up a hair around these parts, as they typically do, following the Calgary Stampede. And it could just be a case where he wanted to escape the weather, because, you know what, as much as there are occasional disputes between Calgary and Edmonton, one thing is for sure this summer is that we are all in this together, and And Mother Nature, once again, not taking it easy on either of us, as both cities and a few in between are going to be dealing with the potential of yet another thunderstorm. Have you guys, are you sick? Are you at your breaking point with these thunderstorms? I had one last night hit in my neck of the woods, and it was enough to get my collie trying to claw open my mouth and to hide inside my mouth because she just did not want to have to face the consequences of yet another thunderstorm rattling through the neighborhood. On the weekend, I went for a run, and we were hit with a monsoon, an absolute beast of a storm for about 30 minutes. And fortunately, as it hit, I was running underneath one of the bridges, and a whole bunch of us, about six of us, became best friends, became BFFs, stuck under this bridge trying to stay dry as the heavens unleashed a storm equivalent to Noah's 40 days and 40 nights at sea. So anyway, if you got thoughts on the weather, 780-451-8800 is where you can get in on that. And we were talking also just briefly about the sound alike, whether or not I do sound like Shay, and a couple folks weighing in on the text line at 780-451-8800 and 974-8255. Courtney, when you started the show, I was like, wait, Shay didn't go on vacation? Someone says, it's Shay AI. Oh, I'm not smart enough to be AI, but I appreciate that. And then, yeah, someone else says, yeah, Sarah, you're absolutely right. It's nothing like Shay. So there you go. I am going to do my best to try and emulate the quality content that Mr. Shay Gannon brings you every single day, Monday through Friday here on these radio airwaves. And yeah, let's start by having our first adult conversation of the day. Well, the dictionary defines equalization as a lifelong intimate partnership based on mutual commitment, companionship, and the shared goal of support. Oh, sorry, wait, that's actually marriage. It's from a best man speech I was working on. There we go. Here we go. Dictionary defines equalization as a federal transfer payment that uses general tax revenues to provide unconditional payments to provinces with lower than average abilities to generate revenue. As we know here, actually, marriage. It's from a best man speech I was working on. There we go. Here we go. Dictionary defines equalization as a federal transfer payment that uses general tax revenues to provide unconditional payments to provinces with lower than average abilities to generate revenue. As we know here in Alberta, many

0: joined by the director of Alberta Policy with the Fraser Institute. Welcome to the program, Tegan Hill. Good day to you.
1: Hi, thanks for having me.
0: So before we get into the findings, and just because I like to tease things out a little bit and keep people on the edge of their seat in anticipation, let's talk about the formula, the lens that you guys chose to kind of have this conversation and frame this conversation.
1: Sure. So Canada's equalization program, which will cost about $27 billion this year, as you said, really aims to ensure all provinces can provide reasonably comparable public services at comparable levels of taxation. So essentially, the federal government is redistributing money from more prosperous provinces with a deemed greater ability to raise their own revenue and provide those services to less prosperous provinces. But what we see with this study is that's not quite what's happening.
0: Yeah, and so let's take a look at this, because in what you guys have uncovered, it again, not across the board, but a lot of instances where provinces that have a higher GDP per capita are doing better than those that, obviously aren't receiving equalization. And so talk to us about these discrepancies, these peculiarities that you found.
1: Sure. So, yeah, one really interesting finding is that in 15 of the last 25 years, so 60% of the time, a province with higher living standards, as you say, on a GDP per person basis, received equalization, while a province with lower living standards did not. So, for example, from 2009 to 2018, Ontario received equalization payments every single year, while British Columbia received nothing, even though BC had lower living standards in each of those 10 years, and equalization payments to Ontario totaled $19 billion over that period.
0: Did BC and Alberta just become friends over the inequality of the equalization system? That's crazy. Having said that, though, not the only example. There are other ones in here as well. Not to just put the onus entirely on Newfoundland being the one that's, sucking the tea to the hog and getting the most of this. There are other examples, right?
1: Yes. Well, Newfoundland is an interesting, there are tons of examples. Yeah. Newfoundland is an interesting one because, so when we look at the broader data, we go all the way back to 1981. There are discrepancies, meaning that equalization payments per person and per person GDP are not lining up in all but 3 years. That's 44 years, and in all but three, there are discrepancies. Yes, not to pick on Newfoundland, but there are cases, there was significant discrepancies from 2000 to 2007. Where Newfoundland and Labrador had higher living standards than one or more recipient provinces every year, and as many as four other recipient provinces in 2005, but they received greater equalization payments. And those weren't small discrepancies. Newfoundland and Labrador's GDP per person was $10,000 higher in some years than those provinces, $20,000 higher in some years than those provinces. So again, just a lot of really stark examples here.
0: Yeah, now with the Newfoundland one, that one tends to kind of be a little bit of an outlier for me in a couple of ways, and I just want to get your sense in terms of the GDP perhaps being the best way to gauge this, right? Because Newfoundland is the oldest province in Canada, or one of the oldest provinces, and it's got a significantly dispersed population. I was taking a look at the numbers on this. 1.4 people per kilometer. Here in Alberta, by comparison, it's 6.7 per kilometer, and so their argument is that equalization all in the current form doesn't treat them fairly, that they should be earning more in order to deliver those services because of the age of the province, because of the dispersed nature of the province, and that they're being unfairly penalized, despite the fact that your numbers suggest that they are, in fact, a better GDP per capita than the average province in some years. What's your take on that?
1: So I would say two things on there. When we're looking at the data and the equalization formula, it is adjusting for population. So everything is done on a per person basis. Our analysis was done on a per person basis, both for living standards, GDP, and for equalization. But you do raise an important point. Something that isn't factored into the equalization is the cost of delivering services. And so that's just one quirk with the program. And that is an argument Newfoundland and Labrador could likely make, that perhaps their cost of delivering services is higher, and that's not factored into equalization. There's all sorts of reasons why different provinces could be frustrated with the program. I think one of the big issues is it's just so complex that now we're just getting results that don't really add up.
0: Yeah, and I think

0: it's safe to say that, you know, GDP is an interesting lens too, right? And I'm curious as to why that was the approach that you guys took, because, again, maybe it's not apples to oranges, but it's like Granny Smith's to Red Delicious, right? Because people will say, if you use this, then maybe you're ignoring income inequality, unpaid labor, environmental damage, other components in that equation too. So why do you think that that was perhaps an appropriate lens to kind of frame it, frame this conversation, to analyze this conversation?
1: Well, like I said, the current formula is incredibly complicated. Yeah. And that's why, you know, we're seeing discrepancies in basically every single year. So the goal with using GDP per person was to find the simplest way to look at living standards. And that's, you know, economists generally see that as the simplest, most comprehensive way that we can look at living standards. And the issue with the current formula is that it's deciding who gets what, who gets nothing, who gets how much, based on this term called fiscal capacity. But there's a very complicated formula that's used to determine that, because how do you define what revenues will be equalized? Mm-hmm. Some revenues are treated differently than others. You know, resource revenues are treated differently than tax revenue. Provinces differ in the revenues they collect, how those revenues are shared with municipalities, how their accounting treats resource revenue. So the point is the equalization formula gets so complicated that we're not seeing consistent results that align with the objective of the program. And the goal with this study was to just take a very high level look at how is the program working? Is it working or not?
0: Yeah, and I want to make sure that Alberta gets its moment in the spotlight in this conversation, because we haven't even really mentioned it yet. You were talking about Ontario getting a leg up when BC probably deserves one more, and we mentioned Newfoundland and some of the other provinces. That isn't to suggest that your data suggests that Alberta, many of the grievances and concerns that we have about equalization, that's not saying that, oh yeah, no, we're totally cool, we're totally kosher.
1: No, so Alberta, because there are such higher incomes, typically higher levels of employment, mm-hmm. you know, it's hard to find a case where Alberta is not going to be kind of a front runner and likely is not going to be a recipient, right? Alberta hasn't received equalization since the 60s, and I don't think that's necessarily a problem, because it is significantly more prosperous, so it is contributing, the province can raise more revenues. Now, there's a whole host of other issues that Alberta could raise with the formula, you know, the fact that resource revenue is treated differently than tax revenues, and, that really impacts Alberta. So another quirk with the program, for example, so Quebec's current practice of heavily subsidizing consumer electricity mm-hmm. brings down its assessed fiscal capacity. Again, that term that's really hard to define, that we have complicated calculations for, and that allows it to claim artificially high equalization payments. So these weird little quirks in that program that do favor some provinces against others, and in that situation favor Quebec against Alberta, which develops its resources and charges market prices. Yeah, well, so there's a whole host of issues.
0: And all these terms that are basically like just juju and feng shui, but economic terms, right? The Quebec thing was interesting too, though, because looking at your chart, they haven't risen above other provinces in terms of quality of life, if I'm reading this correctly, since 1994. But again, flip side of Alberta, that doesn't mean that Quebec isn't, you know, basically coming to Ottawa with hands open.
1: Yeah, Quebec, I mean, there's multiple things going into this program. Yeah. Quebec typically is a recipient, and that's due to a host of issues, but it also, again, that subsidized electricity is a key component, because it's really interesting. So with resource revenues, the formula looks at actual resource revenues raised. So if a province is charging less for its resource revenues, then technically it's raising less, right? And then a province like Alberta that's developing its resources is going to have kind of higher fiscal capacity in that equation. But the same calculation isn't done for other tax revenues. So Alberta, for example, doesn't have a provincial sales tax. But instead of the formula saying, okay, $0 for Alberta there, it calculates a hypothetical level of revenue. that Alberta could raise with a sales tax. So those types of factors play in as well, and overcomplicate the situation for sure.
0: Yeah, as if we needed it to be more complicated. I guess let's just talk about this at the end of the day. And I mean, this is a conversation I think we've been having about fairness and equalization going back to like the 1970s, if I'm not mistaken. We saw some adjustments under the Harper government. That still didn't completely do the trick. I mean, you take a look at this information that you guys have assembled here, the data that you've compiled. I mean, where do we go from here? Are we ever going to get to a point where everyone can just kind of like gently nod in agreement that, hey, you know what? Equalization is kind of working.
1: I genuinely empathize with the politicians and bureaucrats responsible for trying to sort out equalization. I know, Harper is a very smart man, did, reforms in the hopes that this would sort some of these things out. I do think that, equalization can become a kind of catch-all for regional tensions, mm-hmm. but that doesn't mean that there aren't real reforms that can be made to improve the program. I think a big issue with the program is its complexity, as I've said. If it was more transparent, if it was simpler, I think that would go a long way. And then, as I say, there are some core issues that could be resolved. Another one being that equalization just keeps growing, whether or not fiscal disparities between provinces diverge. So we know that there are things that can be sorted out. Do I think that there will never be conflict over the program? Probably not.
0: Yeah, suffice it to say, especially as long as it's written in such a way that Canadians' eyes glaze over when they turn to page one of the formula. Tegan, this is a fascinating look, another lens through which we can kind of interpret the balance of equalization in Canada. Thanks for doing the homework and making sure that I didn't have to do it myself.
1: No worries. Thanks for having me.
0: There you go. That's Tegan Hill, Director of Alberta Policy with the Fraser Institute. Just another perspective, a different framing of the conversation around equalization. And if you've got thoughts on that, hey, why absolutely want to hear your thoughts. 403-974-8255 780-451-8800. We're going to take a little bit of a pause. We'll check in with some of your texts and maybe we'll squeeze a call or two in depending on how things are playing out here. That as the Courtney Theriot Show with guest host Shay Ganim comes at you here on the Chorus Radio Network.
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0: All right, getting close.
19: I'm not waiting on the
0: light. Okay, how about now? Yeah, getting close to 11 o'clock here, and just want to tap into a couple texts you guys have been sharing with us at 403-974-8255, 780-451-8800, talking about equalization and a new Fraser Institute report suggesting that, yeah, there are some provinces that we think aren't necessarily doing well, but that are actually getting paid out from equalization, despite the fact that their GDP per capita puts them ahead of other so-called have provinces. One instance in this report found that for 10 years, Ontario, the average GDP was higher than in BC. But Ontario, they got to put their hand into the kitty, and BC got their knuckles wrapped, right? And so here's some thoughts on that. Wayne says, why isn't Quebec's hydroelectric included in equalization? Because it is a convoluted mess that in large part is such a mess to allow government to interpret it as it sees fit. To perhaps help its political fortunes. Maybe that's just the cynic in me. Someone asked, why would anyone ever be okay with equalization payments? Why do we have to balance everything out anyway? Why is it everyone else's job to balance out those provinces that can't care for themselves? So there you go. Just a couple thoughts on that. And do you want to talk about weather real quickly with Brian? Because I know he's been patiently waiting on the line with us here today. And we're talking about how miserable it's been throughout large parts of this summer. Hey, Brian, thanks for hopping on today. Appreciate you joining us.
20: Yeah, thanks a lot for taking my call. I just wanted to mention, I work outside, and I have now for the last 40 years. And I've noticed a big change overall. And one of the things I've noticed is a shift in the seasons. In the Calgary area, I mean, it was miserable up until about 2 weeks ago. And that seems to be the thing. The spring tends to be extremely unpredictable. We get far more days of 25 to 30 plus than we ever did when I first came out here. If you had 3 days of 30 degrees in a summer, that was news. Now it's quite common to have 10 or 15, even 20 days of summer with 30 degrees or right around there. And the other thing I notice is there's a lot more smoke in the air than there used to be. So overall, I think there's been a not just a number of storms. I think the number of thunderstorms is about the same, but they're much more severe on average.
0: Yeah, and I mean, and certainly I know in Edmonton it was a record month for moisture in June. Going to look to be that case here in July. I know it's a similar situation in Calgary, and I think you're right. I mean, it feels a little bit like the weather, whatever it might be, whether it's rain, whether it's smoke, whether it's heat, tends to be more to the extreme, and that part of the fun, quote unquote fun, is it feels like we're just rolling the dice every day to see what kind of nonsense we get.
20: Yeah, it's like tomorrow, like I believe tomorrow evening, they're saying here we could get some very strong thunderstorms. And it's almost guaranteed that two-thirds of the city will be hit with hail at one time or another over the course of the summer. And that is consequently why we're paying so much in insurance, because to give you and I'll finish with this, the condo corporation that looks after my condo has seen their in building insurance triple in the last 10 years.
0: Yeah, and unfortunately, that is a reality, not just in Calgary, but other parts of the province. Certain Calgary takes a bigger hit than most. Brian, hey, appreciate you coming on and lending the perspective of someone, you know, who's out there on a daily basis in the weather, dealing with it in nature. So thanks for that, buddy.
20: Yeah, thanks a lot, eh?
0: Yeah, there you go. It's Brian in Calgary just talking about the weather and the wild circus, wild roller coaster that we've experienced here. Certainly, that hail has left far too many homes in Alberta looking like shredded cheese in recent years. So if you got thoughts on those conversations, 780-451-8800, 403-974-8255. Taking a little bit of a breather. More of the Shea Ganim Show with Courtney Theriault coming at you shortly.

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12: From the National Newsroom of the Canadian Press, I'm Karen Rebo. Forest fires in northwestern Ontario have devastated several communities and have forced widespread evacuations of several First Nations. Local leaders have complained about a lack of public comments from the Prime Minister or from Ontario's Premier. Both men have since responded. Here's Ontario Premier Doug Ford.
13: I want to give a big thank you to the incredible fire crews and emergency responders across the province who are working tirelessly to fight the forest fires we're seeing in northern Ontario.
12: There are some 180 wildfires currently burning in Ontario, with some 150 in the northwest. Among some harrowing images shared on social media was a wildfire video from a CN Rail crew west of Collins First Nation. The crew had to be evacuated from the train after their locomotive was surrounded by flames on both sides of the tracks in the town of Armstrong. In his own social media post later Wednesday, Prime Minister Mark Carney wrote that the federal government is in close contact with provincial, municipal and Indigenous leaders and is ready to provide support as needed. Smoke from the scores of raging northern Ontario fires blew south early Wednesday, leaving southern Ontario and even some northern U.S. states dealing with hazy orange skies and very unhealthy air. Environment Canada has posted orange and yellow air quality warnings that stretch across much of Ontario, south to Windsor and Toronto, and as far east as Kingston and northeastern U.S. Police in Edmonton say there has been a second death after a vehicle left the road, hit an apartment complex, severed a gas line, and ignited a fireball. Police say an 82-year-old woman previously unaccounted for after Monday night's crash is dead, while a second unaccounted-for person is safe. The victim was the wife of an 85-year-old man who died that night after he had jumped from a balcony trying to escape the blaze at the Northside complex. Six more people were sent to hospital with injuries, including the 62-year-old driver. The blaze left 35 people without a home. The U.S. has intensified its strikes targeting Iran, hitting targets further north overnight. American forces also fired into a ship it accused of trying to break its naval blockade on Iran. Here is ABC's James Longman.
5: U.S. aircraft fired at an oil tanker that attempted to violate the U.S. blockade on Iranian ports. CENTCOM says the tanker ignored multiple warnings not to make port at Karg Island. That's the Iranian oil terminal on the Persian Gulf. The president has been briefed in the Situation Room on options to expand the war. President Trump has once again threatened to blow up Iranian infrastructure. The White House might be keen to project strength, but Iran is showing no signs of backing down.
12: Tehran retaliated early Thursday with missile and drone fire targeting Bahrain, Jordan, and Kuwait before dawn. This is the Canadian Press. In sports, Lionel Messi and Argentina will make another trip to the World Cup final. Enzo Fernandez and substitute Lautaro Martinez scored, and Messi assisted on both goals as Argentina rallied to a 2-1 win over England. Argentina is the reigning champion and will meet up with Spain in Sunday's championship final in New Jersey. The two soccer giants have only met once before at a World Cup, with Argentina beating Spain 2-1 in the 1966 group stage. France and England will play in the consolation final Saturday in Florida. In hockey news, Cole Perfetti has re-signed with the Winnipeg Jets, agreeing to a 5-year contract with an average annual value of $6 million. The 24-year-old forward had 12 goals and 20 assists in 68 games for the Jets last season. Perfetti was drafted 10th overall by Winnipeg in 2020. From the Canadian Press, I'm Karen Rebo.
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14: Our number two of the Shea Ganem Show here. And Cordy Terrio is wearing Shea Ganem shoes, although he's like two or three sizes bigger than me. So it's very uncomfortable walking around in his shoes. But nonetheless, we're doing our best on that front today and trying to mix a little fun and a little fact with you. And we're going to be talking about a separation-related story that had the social medias all Twitter yesterday. We'll get to that in a moment, but I do want to weigh in on a little bit of the fun that we're talking about here, as the adaptation of the board game slash movie Clue is in Edmonton this week. It's in Calgary at the Southern Jubilee next week, and Sarah and I had the privilege of checking out this very tight show. 80 minutes of madcap slapstick humor. The joke's coming at you faster than you could duck. And so it did get me thinking, about board games and the notion of how when the whole thing that happened in 2020 happened, how more people gravitated towards board games and that there was an uptick in the number of folks who played them in these cafes and what have you. And it got me wondering if you guys have seen an uptick in board games. And if you have, you know, what's your go-to? What's the one that you're going to break out on a Friday night to play with your better half, to play with your family, to play with friends? A survey last year found the top three board games were Monopoly, Checkers, and Chess. And you guys let us know at 780-451-8800, as well as 403-974-8255. Monopoly is really where it's at, someone says. And, the fact of the matter is that, 37% of people played Monopoly last year. No other game comes in higher than 25%, so that certainly validates that thought right there. Battleship makes sense, but which is in the top 10, but by me, the kids love Stratego. There you go, that's a throwback. Someone also asking, how is Settlers of Catan not in the top 10? Again, I think part of it is just maybe a little bit of the complexity. That's why I like a game that I remember growing up with called Life, the game of Life. Not a complex game, but perhaps maybe a little bit more complex than Candyland or Yahtzee. I'd love to hear from you, as I say, when it comes to your favorite board game, if you're a board game game geek. 403-974-8255, 780-451-8800 is where you can get in on that conversation with us today. Well, who is the leader of the Quebec sovereignty movement? That's easy. It's Paul Saint-Pierre Plamondon, leader of the Parti Québécois. And before him, it was some combination of whoever helmed the PQ or whoever was the federal leader of the Bloc Québécois. Or is that really a federal leader? I guess it's kind of a gray area. Federal leader of a separatist party, nonetheless. It's always been a cut and dry answer when it comes to Quebec. Who's the leader in the Alberta sovereignty movement? Well, that's been a little trickier to pinpoint. Recently, we've heard names like Keith Wilson, Mitch Sylvester, Corey Morgan, Dave Parker. Those are among the top ones that come to the forefront during this conversation. But I would think it's safe to say that there's no doubt that Jeffrey Rath has dominated the headlines when it comes to these conversations. But his name hasn't been just limited to the sovereignty debate when we talk about him in stories. He's had some interesting theories in the world that don't always mesh with his separatist kin. And then there are the mounting legal troubles, including perhaps the most salacious allegations coming to light this week. And one of the people putting the spotlight on that and is going to help us walk through Jeffrey Rath's latest courtroom drama, reporter at the Globe and Mail's Calgary Bureau, covering everything including politics, breaking news, and provincial affairs. Welcome to the program, Mr. Matthew Skase. Good morning to you.
15: Good morning to you, Courtney. Thanks for having me.
14: So it's always better when we talk about these sorts of things before we get into the news of the day to kind of get a little background back to the beginning where this is all rooted in. Can you walk us through the initial lawsuit that spurred this latest courtroom drama today?
15: Mm-hmm. Yeah, so this is you want to hold your butt a little bit because there's a lot of information here. So Jeffrey Rath, aside from being a well-known leader in the separatist movement, he spent his career as a lawyer in Aboriginal law. Mm-hmm. And a First Nation that he represented, he has represented over the past roughly 10, 11 years, is called Tall Creek First Nation. And in 2017, he negotiated a settlement on their behalf with the federal government that was worth around $57 million. Based on the agreement that he came to with Tall Creek, he was entitled to 20% of that, which was around $11.5 million. Fast forward through a bit of time, Tall Creek challenged that fee and took him to court over it, and a judge ruled that he was only entitled to around $3 million and had to pay back $8.5 million. Fast forward to recently, he has had to pay back that money, and Tall Creek alleges that in recent years they've stopped receiving full financial statements from him. So he recently turned those over, revealing he charged Tall Creek about $6 million in professional fees, which he says were the result of legal proceedings that were triggered by the First Nation. What they have found out recently is that about 3 weeks ago, when he was removed as trustee, the documents showed that he transferred about $8.5 million from his trust to his private corporation, which is the same amount that he's ordered to repay Tall Creek. And so a judge last week decided to freeze his assets to prevent him from moving that money. So that it's a long and convoluted story, but this is how we ended up in this place with the court hearing now scheduled for this morning at 10 a.m.
14: Yeah, and now this Mareva injunction, which is the tool, the mechanism that was used to freeze the assets, I think that's the real headliner here, because this is something that is not used very often. It's very much a break in case of emergency glass type thing.
15: It is. People would be most familiar with it from 2022, when an Ontario Superior Court judge used it to freeze millions of dollars in cash and cryptocurrency raised for the COVID-19 convoy protests in Ottawa. It's been used. It is used here and there, but it is a bit of a last resort and is generally tapped when a judge is concerned that the money at hand may be moved before a judgment final judgment is issued. So this is to be clear, obviously, is a temporary freeze. It's not permanent, and will be in place until there's a final judgment on this case.
14: Yeah, and it is worth noting that while we wait to see what happens today with respect to this Mareva injunction and where the case kind of goes from here, the fact is that Rath, at least for the little bit here, is not really facing hardship while this gets sorted out. I was looking at the numbers on this. He's got a pretty decent, I guess, if you want to call it a per diem, if you will, while he waits this out.
15: Well, the judge last week decided they obviously need to give him room for living expenses, so he's allowed to spend up to $10,000 up until today, since Friday, I guess, and then was given room for legal fees, which his lawyer had laid out.
14: Yeah, I mean, if I had $10,000 that I only had $10,000 that I could spend in a 5-day window, I'd probably be pretty content with that, if I'm being honest. And I want to get back to, I guess, just the notion of the case that Tall Cree took against him in terms of the fee, and obviously getting his earnings clawed back by $8.5 million. From what I understand, the court ultimately deemed that the fee was too high. Did Tall Cree not agree to the fee, or what happened there? Where was the discrepancy?
15: This is a complicated issue, and basically the way these work, it's called a contingency fee, and they are common in settlements with First Nations particularly. There's really two sides to an argument here. One is that contingency fees allow for a party to not pay legal costs as they come in, and then the lawyer bears the risk of not getting a settlement at the end. However, because of that risk, the eventual fee that they are paid out is significantly higher than would normally occur because of the risk they take on in those cases. So there's a side to that where it's an access to justice issue, where if a First Nation doesn't have the money to pay for upfront legal costs, they can't secure counsel and can't pay for it. The flip side is that some argue that those contingency fees can be extremely high. I be honest, I have not been through the whole judgment on why they found it unreasonable, but it did go through a Court of King's Bench judge, which he then appealed, and a 2-1 decision ruled that upheld the decision to force him to pay back $8.5 million, and the Supreme Court of Canada did not. Declined to hear the case.
14: Yeah. One of the other things, I guess, that came out of this that kind of left me scratching my head a little bit, and I just want to make sure I understand it correctly. Judgment in favor of Tall Cree, Rath ordered to repay $8.5 million, yet he still controlled the trust? He was still a trustee on this even after all of this?
15: That is correct, yeah. So since the federal government paid out Tall Cree, he's been responsible for Tall Cree's Miners Trust, which pays their band members, their young band members, when they turn 18, because these settlements are paid out per capita. And so he's been the one who has been overseeing these funds since. So that is correct. He has been involved with them since around 2015 when they first retained him.
14: Yeah, that's a fascinating dynamic, to say the least. Now, I know that you, of course, as I said, you've got your fingers on all things news here in the province. You cover a lot of things, and I think it would be safe to say that this is not Rath's first face-off with First Nations groups that he's represented, right?
15: No. This is, it is sort of a fascinating situation, as his role as a First Nations lawyer for the majority of his career. First Nations have not been entertained by talk of separation at all. You could argue they have been the most effective and the most loud opposition to the separatist movement so far. There's a very interesting through line in terms of his career working with First Nations and now facing such strong opposition from them.
14: Yeah, certainly, because I think to some degree, because there definitely is a split, a disparity that exists between those in the separatist movement as to what would happen with First Nation rights, treaty rights, and things of that effect. And it feels just like, having looked a little bit into this, that, it almost, up to this point anyway, we'll see if these judgments change his mind. But Rath, to some degree, has kind of defended the notion of treaty rights, if I'm understanding things correctly.
15: Yeah. I've talked to him several times about this before. I mean, he's of the mind that separation will be a very, very good deal for First Nations. He's just talked about resource royalties going to them to help their First Nations. I'm trying to think of other reasons that he believes this is a good deal, but he believes that in his heart that this is this would be a good thing for them in the end. And they've not bought that argument so far.
14: Yeah. So obviously, that leads us up to where we are today. We know that there is a session today here to kind of address the Mareva injunction. What is on tap today, and where do we go from here after that gets decided?
15: Hard to say. Right now, this is going through the courts at a pretty steady clip. His lawyer filed some documents yesterday that said he will not be contesting extending the Mareva order, and proposed a series of next steps, which would include lifting the Mareva order if he deposits $5.5 million into a trust account belonging to his lawyer. He's already deposited $3 million into that account, according to his documents. It also suggests that he deliver records by July 24th of all payments in and out of bank accounts from Tolcrey's trust between February 1st and July 2nd, and including the basis for each payment. So right now, it appears that they're suggesting a pretty quick stretch of discovery to understand what was the purpose of every payment in and out of Tolcrey's trust. So that seems to be where we're headed, but I'm not a lawyer, and I can't predict everything, and so we may learn more today. I don't know.
14: Yeah, I would be, I think, foolhardy to try to predict anything associated with Alberta politics, including this particular case here, given the complexities that you described today, Matthew. But I'll tell you what, thank you for being the one who read the documents, who went through the case so that I didn't have to do it, because I know my eyes would glaze over, even at the best of times. So I appreciate you doing that. Appreciate you coming on today and walking us through this. And I'm sure that we'll catch up with you again as we get closer to a resolution on this one.
15: You bet. Pleasure, Courtney.
14: There you go. That's Matthew Skase, reporter for the Globe and Mail's Calgary Bureau, talking about the situation with Jeffrey Rath. And certainly, if you take a look at social media, a lot of the big names in the sovereignty movement basically pushing him aside after this latest salacious court case. If you got thoughts on it, if you want to talk about this, 403-974-8255, 780-451-8800. I am just your maestro. You are the ones playing the music today with the conversation and the chat that you provide with us here on the Shea Ganim Show. So let me know your thoughts on everything we've been talking about. We'll dive into a few of those thoughts as we keep on rolling here on this Wednesday morning.
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3: Let's talk board games very, very quickly. We were talking about this because the stage adaptation of the board game Clue, which is based on the movie Clue, hitting Alberta. It's in Edmonton this week, Calgary next week. And it got me wondering if you guys are into board games, if you got caught up in the craze in the early 2020s when things went south for, you know, Voldemort. I don't know what you call the other thing. I don't want to use the other name. Voldemort just feels safer. So I'm curious. 780-451-8800, 974-8255. You guys have been playing board games. Here's what we've been saying. Someone's given a vote for Jenga. I feel like that one's overlooked. My wife and I play Monopoly and chess regularly. Just depends if we have 4 hours or 30 minutes. Yeah, because you never know with Monopoly. It's a total crapshoot. Another game that they suggest is to try Sequence. And Elaine says, I play Scrabble with my 90-year-old mom. We're both trying to keep our minds sharp. Mixed results, to say the least. Appreciate that. Let's pull Nick in really here right now. We got about a minute and a half, and I know, Nick, you wanted to weigh in on this conversation around Jeffrey Rapp, and it seems like the circus follows him wherever he goes. The floor is yours, my friend.
4: Yes, good morning. I actually brought this subject up with Shay a couple months ago when Jeffrey Rapp was the conversation as well. So anyway, in my opinion, the guy is sketchy. All anybody has to do is just type his name into the Law Society of Alberta. And I'm looking at it right now. I know it's not proven, but the fact of the matter is he's got, as an allegation, he's got conduct issues against him, okay? Mm. He's a real wild card, and I can't figure out why all these separatists would even go behind this guy. You know, I just don't get it. So that's fine. If they want him to... I know they're trying to get rid of him now or dismiss him or disown him or persona non grata or whatever they're trying to do.
3: Yeah, no, the definitely.
4: Matter is this, yeah, this is not new stuff. He has been doing this for a long time.
3: Yeah, no, there definitely is a push to disown him. A lot of the big voices. I had Corey Morgan on my show 2 months ago saying that the separatist movement had a Jeffrey Rapp problem.
4: Yes, absolutely.
3: So there you go.
4: Absolutely.
3: And you're not, and you're not wrong because, I mean, you take a look at the cases here, the allegations, obviously a lot of them still to be proven in court, but he managed to get these First Nations on board with him. He's a very convincing fellow, I guess.
4: Well, he's a lawyer. he gets paid to be a mouth. Okay. He's a lawyer. That say it all. I know that people say that's a terrible generalization, but,
3: it's a stereotype for a reason, Nick.
4: As a paratrooper, I'd rather trust Al-Qaeda than a lawyer. Believe me. Okay. At least they say we're going to kill you, then they know they're telling you the truth.
3: Yeah. Okay. Well, there you go, Nick. I do got to cut it off right there, but interesting conversation. I'm going to take a pause. If you got thoughts on that, of course, don't feel free to reach out to us. We're going to have more conversations with you, the lovely people out there in, of course, Radio Network. That coming up in a few minutes as the Shea Gannum Show continues.

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3: What are we dealing with? Who has done this and why?
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15: One of my favorite bands of all time right there. I actually spent money for a meet and greet with the Gin Blossoms. That is how obsessed I am with mid-90s rock and roll. It is Courtney Terrio subbing in for Shea Gannum here today. I am, Coke Zeros deep, trying my best to emulate every aspect of Mr. Gannum here. And certainly I know some folks out there have said that there are some vocal similarities. Someone says, he sounds like you. I like the way you think. You sound so much like him, except your voice is a little deeper. her, and someone says, actually, you should be like a cousin of Shay. So there you go. Going to do my best to differentiate myself from what Shay does here on this program, while also delivering, hopefully, the same engaging, thoughtful content that he does deliver here on a regular basis. As I'll be subbing in for him for the next 3 weeks, or next couple of weeks here, rather. It might feel like 3 weeks for some of us as we make our way through it. But thank you so much for making me part of your morning here, and we'll do our best to have a little bit of fun. I did want to get to a text here real quickly. We were talking about the equalization formula, and the Fraser Institute has a new report out today that tries to frame it in a different way. Basically says, you know, let's take a look at this from a GDP per capita perspective, and how does that compare to what provinces are getting, and basically saying that in some instances, there are provinces that have a higher GDP that have been getting a check from Ottawa, while other provinces that are a little bit lagging behind have basically gone home empty-handed. And so one of the thoughts I wanted to get to from a gentleman who appears on my show quite regularly, a former economic development minister under Ralph Klein, Mark Norris, he texted in this morning. He wanted to share his thoughts on the equalization problem. And he says, you know what, hey, here's the thing, that he thinks it's well-intentioned, and unfortunately, it's a case where successive federal governments use it to manipulate the outcomes of elections, saying at its very basis, it allows provinces to not try and do all they can to exact resources and build their economies, knowing they're going to get money anyway. And of course, he points to Quebec, talking about all the concerns that people have about their resources, specifically the hydro resource, and how that is calculated into the equalization formula. So he's hoping that it's drastically revised or eliminated as we move forward. But as we know, it's enshrined in the Canadian Constitution, and so as long as more provinces than not are against adjustments on that, particularly at a time when more provinces than not seem to be getting maybe a little bit bigger piece of the pie than not, probably not going to shift too much. But again, if you have thoughts on that, 780-451-8800 is where you can get in on that with us. We'd love to hear from you as well at 974-8255. We're going to stick with numbers, and if Charles Dickens were still alive, I think we know how he would describe the Canadian economy, right? His famous line, he would say, meh, whatevs. Okay, he might not say that, but he'd say it's a little bit of the best of times, a little bit of the worst of times. And perhaps nowhere is that reflected more than what has been the worst kept secret in banking for the last little stretch here. The Bank of Canada holding steady at 2.25% for its key lending rate for the sixth straight period. It's the longest hold that we've seen since 23-24. It was about 11 months when they kept at 5%, which is the biggest peak that we've seen here in some time. So Canada holding steady at 2.25% for its key lending rate for the sixth straight period. It's the longest hold that we've seen since 23-24. It was about 11 months when they kept at 5%, which is the biggest peak that we've seen here in some time. So here's the question.

0: Some of you hate him. Senior lecturer of economics over at Concordia University. Welcome back, Moshe Landa. Good morning.
1: Some of you hate him.
0: All good. I hear your voice loud and clear, so it's great. So the basic summation today, the Bank of Canada status is they're freezing the rate once again. What was the mindset behind not either raising it or cutting it?
1: There's no compelling argument for the Bank of Canada to move. And so really all they're doing right now is they're saying, give me compelling evidence that I need to change the policy rate and I will do it. But until you give me that, there's nothing to do. So there's two balancing forces right now that's holding things where they are. On the one hand, we're seeing inflationary pressure come from the closure of the Strait of Hormuz. We thought it was open. It's going to close again. This is going on and off. No end in sight again. That would, in theory, necessitate higher interest rates. Inflation's a bad thing. The Bank of Canada has to keep it between 1% and 3%. That's the way you choke off inflationary pressure. But GDP is stagnating, and the last few times that I've come on this station with you or with Shay, we've been talking about technical recession, the economy's not doing well. That would necessitate cutting interest rates. The Bank of Canada says, can't do both simultaneously, so let's see which force wins out, and then we'll move as quickly as necessary.
0: Yeah, can't suck and blow at the same time, in essence. With respect to the technical recession, I know a lot of focus on the first quarter here, and certainly not Canada's strongest time, but the indicators seem to suggest that the arrows are trending up in Q2. Am I reading that right?
1: Yeah, and I think that's why the government pushed back so hard against the conservative idea that somehow this is a terrible situation in which we find ourselves, and they were debating the technical aspect of the recession. Technically, there were two consecutive quarters of declining GDP, but it was clear that with revisions, which always happens with the data, that second consecutive quarter of declining GDP will probably be revised to flat or slightly growing, and for sure we're going to see the second quarter this year, there's probably growing GDP. So even if it somehow met the technical definition, it's so short-lived that it's not even worth calling a recession. The economy's not going to grow as strongly as it could or should. But I think right now, after 18 months of the Trump administration, any growth should be treated as better than none or worse.
0: Yeah, and let's be frank. I mean, you talk about 18 months of trade issues, of geopolitical conflicts, and, you know, as much as we hope that the Iran situation gets sorted out sooner than later, I mean, it was supposed to be done 60 days ago, it was 90 days ago, however many days ago it was supposed to be, it's likely still to be very much on the radar for the time ahead. And that's, I assume, is just going to continue the uncertainty for the Bank of Canada.
1: Yeah, absolutely. Let's keep in mind, too, that when the Strait reopened just for that very short period a little while ago, the amount of traffic that was passing through was still only about half of what it had been 6 months ago. So it's not the type of thing that, hey, the Strait reopens and we go back to business as usual. There's going to be that period where everybody needs to know that this is going to hold. You need to kind of get back to making those arrangements to get the ships coming through. You need to make sure that everything is safe. There were mines being set across the floor of the water there, and those need to be comfortably removed, that everybody is not worried about their insurance rates going sky high. So that's one of those things, too. It's similar to for the oil and gas industry. You know, a hurricane passes through the Gulf of Mexico. Just because the hurricane is gone doesn't mean that you go back to business as usual. You need some time to make sure that nothing was damaged in the process and all the infrastructure is the way it should be before you try and get back to maximum potential. So I have a feeling that we're going to be talking about some disruption to oil and gas markets for at least the rest of this year, even if they found a solution within the next week. And I don't see that coming for a few months still.
0: Yeah, inevitably, when we talk about this sort of stuff, a lot of folks who might grumble at the numbers we're seeing here, talking about that 3.2% inflation uptick in May, which I think is the largest one we've seen in a couple of years here in Canada. We have been consistently between that target of 1% and 3% that the Bank of Canada likes to see us in, that sweet spot. How are we comparing to the United States on that front?
1: We're better. And actually, to some extent, that might even explain why we're seeing the Canadian dollar falling again and hovering in that 70-cent range or occasionally dipping into the 60s. You know, because the Americans have not managed to rein in inflation, because, as expected, tariffs are landing more on the American consumer than it is on the Canadian producer, they're

0: having a hard time. And so when inflation remains stubbornly high, we know in Canada, we saw it a few years ago, you keep interest rates stubbornly high until people get it through their heads. And so because their interest rates are higher than ours, investors are saying they're a more attractive market than ours. That means they don't want as many Canadian dollars. And if you don't want anything, whether that's Canadian dollars, Taylor Swift tickets, or iPads, the price starts to fall. And so the price of the Canadian dollar has been dipping. That's actually a sign then of our success in controlling inflation. And so even though it's still uncomfortably high for the Bank of Canada's target range, that's probably just a blip that's almost entirely attributed to oil and gas and the disruption. So that's the type of thing that they say, hey, once that goes away, we're not worried about inflation here.
1: Yeah, although if you can afford Taylor Swift tickets, you probably aren't worried about inflation. I wonder what this means, I guess, just the holding this steady rate for a sixth straight month at 2.25%. What does it mean for the average Canadian? Because we've seen a lot of reports lately. There was one that came out, I think, this last week, talking about how many homeowners are at a breaking point, that we're seeing an increase in insolvency for homeowners. What does this just mean for, you know, ma and pa out there?
0: Yeah, can you imagine if 20 years ago you or I faced, interest rates at 4%, 5% for a mortgage? We'd be dancing. We would be laughing, think this is the greatest thing ever. Now Canadians are saying this is terrible. It's pushing us to the brink. I think that that's indicative that there's bigger problems in this country than inflation and interest rates. Those are not high by historical standards by any mean. And they really shouldn't be the interest rates that are causing Canadians to shriek. And so one thing that I've been trying to say for years now is that Canada's biggest problem is its flat to falling productivity. That's something that's been going on for 35 years. This is not 10 years of federal liberal rule. It's liberal and conservative. 35 years have been neglecting this key factor. And what's happened then is that on a year-to-year basis, you might not notice how damaging flat and falling productivity is. But accumulated over a generation, we're now at the point where every tiny detail is just one nail in the coffin that's pushing us to the edge. I think if the government wants to really try and alleviate Canadians' concerns, it's not giving us money. It's not looking at the equalization formula. It's not talking about separatism. It really is, you fix productivity in this country, and I have a feeling that a lot of our issues go away. The problem is, if it took us about 35 years to get to this point, it's probably going to take about 35 years to get us out of this. And so there's going to be an entire generation that gets lost here. I don't know that politicians of either party have the will to go to their voters and say, sorry, this is going to take a long time to unwind. You got to give me some space here. Voters won't have it, and I think politicians are going to say, well, if you're not going to reward us, then we'll leave it for the next party to figure out.
1: Yeah, I look forward to Canada thriving in 2061. Before this announcement today, every economist, almost 100% of you, all predicted that this was going to be the outcome. I know that there are a lot of elements, a lot of uncertainty, as we mentioned, with trade, geopolitical conflict, what have you. What's your sense as to what the rest of the year holds, or is it impossible to pin down?
0: Well, it's not perfectly possible to predict the future, I agree. So at this point, then, it's giving our best guesses. If you want to clip this, you can play it back in September when you have me on to talk about the interest rate decision then. I don't think the Bank of Canada is going to move in September either. Again, I don't think there's going to be anything compelling that comes out in the next month and a half that makes the Bank of Canada say, oh, we really need to act. I think if the Bank of Canada is going to move, they've got four meetings left between now and the end of the year. At best, they might move interest rates at one of those four meetings. And as far as which way, up or down, it really is going to be, if the Strait of Hormuz stuff goes away, then the next move is probably down. If the Strait of Hormuz continues to remain a topic of conversation into the American midterms in November, then it's very likely that the next move could be just a quarter of a percentage point up.
1: All right. Lastly, before I let you go, I just want to shift gears here because we are coming up to the tail end of the FIFA World Cup. We got to one more semifinal today before the final on Friday. Certainly created a lot of buzz in this country, particularly in the two hubs that hosted the games in Vancouver and Toronto. Do you have a sense as an economist whether or not this will prove to have been a winning investment for those cities, for our country, or is that still to be determined?
0: Well, you're so fortunate that you have me because I am Canada's preeminent sports economist, partly because I'm Canada's only sports economist. So this is entirely in my wheelhouse. I can tell you straight up, it's not going to deliver a positive return for either Toronto or for Vancouver. But the reality is it never was going to. So, you know, when Ken Sim, the mayor of Vancouver, was saying it's 30 to 40 Super Bowls, that was hyperbole. The Super Bowl doesn't deliver 30 to 40 Super Bowls. Seven meaningless matches in Vancouver was certainly not going to do it. It was a vanity play from the beginning. It was a bunch of politicians that drink the Kool-Aid of FIFA and end up with the same sort of corrupt cavalier attitude that FIFA has. And it was really just selling the taxpayers a very, very false perception of what was going to happen. People believe maybe the politicians because they see with their eyes how full the bars are. You'll find me there this afternoon, by the way. But, you know, the thing is that at the end of the day, your income didn't go up. My income didn't go up. And so when we get the bill next month for all of the trips to the bar or all the Canadian kit that we splashed out on, that's when we start looking at the loved ones and saying, okay, that was your anniversary gift. That was your birthday gift. That was your Christmas gift. Don't call me when you need extra money. I've got to find ways now to claw back. And so no more trips to West Ed. No more trips to the sushi shop downtown. No more Oilers gear. I've spent it all this year. And so that broader picture then means that it's not exactly zero, but it's a lot smaller than what politicians were saying.
1: So what I'm hearing is that's a no for Canada hosting the Olympics in the future.
0: Correct. And that's the great way to approach it. I'm in Calgary at my home right now, and I'm looking out the window at the old ski jump and bobsleigh run. You know, 40 years later, they still have to pay for infrastructure that we're not using anymore. So it's not like when the games leave, you know, you can say, well, that's the end of that cost. Montreal is putting $500 million into fixing the roof of Olympic Stadium from 50 years ago.
1: Why?
0: And they have no tenant. Right. So, you know, it's one of those things that it's a vanity play. And look, if politicians said hosting the World Cup or hosting an Olympics is not a financial exercise, it's a civic pride exercise, it's a chance to pull Canadians together, wrap us in the flag, who will forget the Four Nations Cup mm-hmm. or the way we watched the women and the men in the Olympic hockey finals in Italy, then hey, you know, if that's how we want to use our tax dollars, that's democracy. I'm all for that. But once they start telling us this will make us money, run. That's the IOC and FIFA, two of the most corrupt organizations in the world outside of the Trump White House, telling you something that's in their benefit, not ours.
1: Yeah, when I think of a FIFA official, I think of a man with holding a bag, a sack with a little dollar sign on it. So I'm with you on that one there. Good news, Rush, I just did cut that clip of your prediction for the fall, so we will have you back in September to hold your feet to the fire on that, whether it comes true or not.
0: Awesome. You don't have to wait until then, though, but we can certainly revisit that in September.
1: Indeed. Thank you very much. That's Amos Shalander, Senior Lecturer of Economics at Concordia University. Just diving mostly through the Bank of Canada decision today and just the instability, the uncertainty that exists as a result of ongoing trade tensions between Canada and the United States, as well as what's happening in Iran and specifically the battle over the Strait of Hormuz and how much that's impacted, you know, by the conversation or whether or not we'll see the rates go higher, the rates go lower at the Bank of Canada, as we do see in the second quarter here, things improving a bit for the economy after a bit of a downward slope in the first 3 months of the year. If you've got thoughts on that, of course, would love to hear from you. You can get a hold of us and be part of this family fun. 403-974-8255, 780-451-8800. Taking a little bit of a breather and a sip of coffee as the Shea Ganim Show continues.
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1: And in the role of Shea Ganem today is Courtney Terrio subbing in as he is currently on his way to Croatia, I believe. Sarah's parents are also on that trip. And how do you feel about that, about your work dad and your real parents being on the same flight?
17: I don't love it. No, it'll be fine. They'll get along really well, or they have got along really well in the past, so it's kind of nice that they're hanging out, I guess.
1: Yeah, and they could share Sarah's stories with each other.
17: Yes, I love that. I've given them all rules. They all have separate sets of rules of what they are and are not allowed to talk about.
1: Okay, that's good. And you don't think that a beer or 6 or 10 is going to see those rules thrown out the window?
17: Oh, for sure it will, but I can hope. You don't have to kill my hope, Courtney.
1: It's what I do. It's what the... I'm a nihilist. So it's what I do. I look to stomp out hope wherever I can find it. So, just wanted to get into a couple of texts here before we hit the 12 o'clock hour. We're talking about equalization as well as the state of affairs of the Bank of Canada. On the equalization question, someone says, hey, didn't you just describe the problem with socialism at a global, at a government level? People are incentivized to work and develop. If you give them a free handout, then that curbs that motivation. Equalization does not change unless 7 provinces representing 50% of the population agree with it. Quebec won't want it, nor do I think Manitoba or the Atlantic provinces. So nothing will change in the Constitution because of the 70-50 rule right there. Yeah, that's what I'm saying. You can tinker with it like Harper did, but the reality is that it's not going away. away anytime soon. It is written in stone in terms of the Canadian Constitution. So we're going to keep on rolling here on this Wednesday edition of the Shea Ganim Show and take a closer look at privatization in the medical system. And another group is wagging its finger at Alberta. We'll tell you more about that as Courtney Theriault summing in here with more of the Shea Ganim Show coming your way.

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24: From the National Newsroom of the Canadian Press, I'm Karen Rebo. Evacuation orders remain in effect this morning for several First Nations in northwestern Ontario, where dozens of wildfires are leaving a trail of destruction. Among the communities affected by the orders is the Collins First Nation. And stunning video is circulating online showing a CN rail crew inside a train threatened by flames all around in the community of Armstrong before that crew was able to be rescued. Hundreds of firefighters, helicopters, and water bombers are battling more than 180 wildfires across Ontario, most of them in its northwest. Premier Doug Ford has posted a video to his social media, pledging support for those affected and expressing gratitude for the help arriving from across the country.
6: I want to acknowledge the incredible support we are receiving from the governments of Alberta and the Yukon in particular, who have people and resources on the ground and in the air to support our efforts.
24: According to data on the website of the Canadian Interagency Forest Fire Center, there are more than 850 active wildfires burning across this country right now. It says nearly 200 of those fires are deemed to be burning out of control. About two-thirds of all reported fires are burning in Ontario, Quebec, and the Northwest Territories. Now, smoke from those raging northern Ontario fires blew south early yesterday, causing southern Ontario and even some northern U.S. states to deal with hazy orange skies and unhealthy air. Environment Canada has posted orange and yellow air quality warnings that stretch across most of Ontario, south to Windsor and Toronto, and as far east as Kingston and New York City and Boston. Northern Minnesota is getting it too. The governing Coalition Avenir Quebec has changed its official name to feature new leader Christine Frechette. Elections Quebec says the political party is now titled Equip Christine Frechette, Coalition Avenir Quebec. The premier says the name change signals the party has evolved under her leadership.
13: The name of the party included the name of the former premier, Mr. Legault, and therefore it was important to adapt, to adjust the name of the party, because I'm there now, and we have an approach that is different, a leadership that is different.
24: The party tanked in the polls before CAQ founder and former premier François Legault resigned. Quebec is heading to a provincial election in October. Prince Edward Island's Liberal leader has stepped down after a second unsuccessful bid to win a seat in the legislature. Robert Mitchell placed second behind the Green Party's Tate Willows in a by-election Monday in the riding of Cornwall Meadowbank. Mitchell became party leader last October. The PEI Liberals have named Hal Perry as interim leader, while the party executive plans a leadership convention. This is the Canadian Press. In sports, Lionel Messi and Argentina will make another trip to the World Cup final. Enzo Fernandez and substitute Lautaro Martinez scored, and Messi assisted on both goals as Argentina rallied to a 2-1 win over England. Argentina is the reigning champion and will meet up with Spain in Sunday's championship final in New Jersey. The two soccer giants have only met once before at a World Cup, with Argentina beating Spain 2-1 in the 1966 group stage. France and England will play in the consolation final Saturday in Florida. In hockey news, Cole Perfetti has re-signed with the Winnipeg Jets, agreeing to a five-year contract with an average annual value of $6 million. The 24-year-old forward had 12 goals and 20 assists in 68 games for the Jets last season. Perfetti was drafted 10th overall by Winnipeg in 2020. From the Canadian Press, I'm Karen Rebo.
14: This is the ongoing history of new music with Alan Cross.
15: Before we get into the topic at hand, I would like to revisit the movie Forrest Gump, specifically Forrest's shrimp boat buddy, Benjamin Buford Blue, but you can just call him Bubba. He knew all the ways one could serve up shrimp.
18: You can barbecue it, boil it, broil it, bake it, saute it. There's shrimp kebabs, shrimp creole, shrimp gumbo, pan fried, deep fried, stir fried. There's pineapple shrimp, lemon shrimp, coconut shrimp, pepper shrimp, shrimp soup, shrimp stew, shrimp salad, shrimp and potatoes, shrimp burger, shrimp sandwich. That's about it.
15: What Bubba could do for shrimp, other people can do for punk. Punk rock comes in as many different varieties as shrimp does. Let's see, we got hardcore punk, ska punk, cyberpunk, synth punk, anarcho punk. Then we got cow punk, gypsy punk, Christian punk, Celtic punk. There's art punk, garage punk, glam punk, crust punk, horror punk, street punk, melodic punk, afro punk, skate punk, Chicano punk, folk punk, and trawl punk, although I'm not really sure what that is. There's also punk blues, punk pathétique, punk metal, riot girl, queer core, rap core, straight edge, emo, and oi. And then we can get into all sorts of subgenres. Just looking at hardcore punk, that includes bent edge, deathcore, porno grind, screamo, power violence, positive hardcore, nardcore, Nintendo core, And that's about all I know about that. Most of these punk derivatives are pretty niche-y, and none of them have a hope in hell of growing beyond a cult following. But a few have blown up into worldwide phenomenons, including a version that I haven't mentioned, which remains one of the most popular forms of punk rock of all time. This is the history of pop punk, part one.
0: How does an idea reach millions? 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

0: The original version of Dancing with Myself. Billy Idol did it first when he was part of Generation X, although they were known as Gen X by the time that song came out in the fall of 1980. He later had the song remixed and re-released when he went solo. A dancey, poppy, punk song from a guy who used to hang around with Johnny Rotten and Sid Vicious. So we're starting to see how punk and pop could easily coexist. When we come back, we'll look at a new mutation that should have never worked. Yet it did.
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0: We are looking at the history of pop punk, one of the most successful and popular forms of music in the world of alt-rock today. On part one here, we're laying down the groundwork for the kind of music that would bust out in the 1990s and beyond. The direct descendant of the hard, fast, and loud punk of the 1970s was hardcore, an American invention that tried to amp things up so that the music was even harder, faster, and louder than punk. Yet, even with all that testosterone pumping through the bands and the mosh pit, there was still the temptation to sing a fun song. Black Flag was one of the most intense hardcore bands of the early 80s. Yet they could also do something like this.

0: Husker Du from 1984's Zen Arcade album and Pink Turns to Blue. Next up, a trip back to California, where punk bands were conducting new experiments with melody, harmonies, and arrangements.
1: 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Do I sound sober? Check it out. She sells seashells by the seashore. Peter Piper picked a peck of pickled peppers. Or how about this classic brain scrambler? I'm totally fine to drive, man. 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
0: This is part one of the history of pop punk, one of the most popular forms of alt rock in the last 25 years. And we have a little more deep background to cover. Maybe it was the weather. Maybe it was the drugs or something. But California bands decided not to be so serious when it came to punk rock after a while. This music started to get coverage in a new publication based out of San Francisco called Maximum Rock and Roll. When writing about Social Distortion or the Vandals or any number of melodic punk bands, the magazine began to throw around the term pop punk. Now, let's focus on Social Distortion for a second. In 1983, they released a debut album called Mummy's Little Monster, and it featured a single called Another State of Mind. If you listen closely, you can pick out the same elements that would later surface in the music of bands like Green Day and The Offspring.

0: That's the original version, the pre-Dookie version of Welcome to Paradise. A look ahead to part two of our look at the history of pop punk coming up.
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0: Pop punk exploded in popularity throughout the 1990s. But how? And why? 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I'm Alan Cross.
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5: From the National Newsroom of the Canadian Press, I'm Karen Rebo. Forest fires in northwestern Ontario have devastated several communities, forcing widespread evacuations of several First Nations and destroying homes and buildings in Collins First Nation north of Thunder Bay. This is harrowing wildfire videos and photos emerge online. In a video posted to social media late yesterday afternoon, Premier Doug Ford said fire crews are hard at work fighting more than 180 Ontario wildfires.
6: I want to give a big thank you to the incredible fire crews and emergency responders across the province who are working tirelessly to fight the forest fires we're seeing in Northern Ontario.
5: Ontario Green Party leader Mike Schreiner said Ford's progressive conservative government can no longer ignore the very real and dangerous impacts of the climate crisis. Many regions of Ontario have traded heat warnings for air quality warnings as gritty, dusty wildfire smoke permeates the skies. Environment Canada has air quality warnings in place from Thunder Bay, southeast to Kingston, and down to Toronto, London, and Windsor, as residents of several First Nations in northwestern Ontario flee forest fires. The weather office has said winds from the northwest will continue to blanket southern Ontario with smoke from those northern fires until at least Friday. The smoke was so bad yesterday, it turned Toronto's skyline an eerie shade of orange. Several northern and northeastern states are also dealing with the smoky Canadian haze. President Donald Trump's pick for U.S. Attorney General Todd Blanche, Trump's one-time personal attorney, was grilled on Capitol Hill yesterday by Democrats and Republicans. Here's ABC's Rachel Scott.
7: Republican Senator John Cornyn asking Blanche about the DOJ's $1.8 billion weaponization fund.
8: I believe you have said that the weaponization fund is a moot issue. Is that your position?
9: Yes, it is a moot issue, meaning there is no weaponization fund. The weaponization fund is dead. It's not moving forward.
7: But Cornyn noting neither Blanche nor Trump will put that in writing.
10: Blanche, you're still undecided at this point.
8: Correct.
7: Telling me he's not sold on Blanche.
5: U.S. President Trump is set to deliver a primetime address to his nation tonight on topics he said will include elections and voting machines. He suggested he's likely to revisit some of the unproven claims he's previously made about Republican losses, particularly his own White House re-election bid in 2020. U.S. Senate Majority Leader John Thune says he's focused on this November.
11: I don't know what he's going to say. Only thing I can tell you is we are focused on the 2026 election. At least I am, and I think most of my colleagues are.
5: Senate Minority Leader Chuck Schumer suggests he's concerned the White House might be introducing election subversion tactics ahead of the midterms.
12: We are red teaming what they might do and how we can combat it ahead of time.
5: This is the Canadian Press. In sports, defending champion Argentina rallied to beat England 2-1 and reach soccer's World Cup final. That clash between Argentina and Spain will take place this Sunday in East Rutherford, New Jersey. Argentina is led by Lionel Messi, the tournament's all-time leading scorer. Spain has the best defense. The Canadian Football League is in mourning after the passing of Jim Corrigal, a Canadian defensive lineman who played his entire career with the Toronto Argonauts. He was 80. He was a four-time CFL All-Star and the league's most outstanding defensive player in 1975. Golf's 154th British Open begins this morning on the brown and yellow links of England's Royal Birkdale. With the All-Star break behind it now, Major League Baseball returns to action tonight with just one game on the sched. The Toronto Blue Jays get back on the field tomorrow night. They'll host a three-game weekend series against the Chicago White Sox. From the Canadian Press, I'm Karen Rebo.
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13: Coming up today on The Last Show, NASA found giant honeycomb patterns on Mars. While honeycomb sounds delicious, this one's a little more dusty, radioactive looking, and completely unexplained. In 10 minutes, we'll dive into some newly discovered geology on the red planet. Then after that, we'll use deep science to crack one of humanity's greatest questions. What makes an ideal rear end?

0: There's going to be more, but let's dive in. If you're starving and all there is to eat is uranium and you happen to be a newly discovered piece of bacteria, if all of those things are true, you might have a delicious meal. Just a little content warning, we're not advising you to eat uranium. Let's check out this new science story with Jesse Rogerson, a professor of astrophysics at York University. Jesse, welcome to the show. I said slowly because you were coughing.
1: Yes, thank you. That was helpful. Yes, thanks for having me.
0: Okay, well, this is cool. I always find it so amazing when microbes, when bacteria, when animals are what we call extremophiles. Would you classify this as an extremophile?
1: Oh, that's a good question. I wouldn't have called it an extremophile, although I think we can. Yeah, so this is a bacteria living inside of the water that has flooded an old uranium mine in East Germany. So this was a mine that was digging out uranium since up until about 1990, and it flooded with water, and there's uranium contamination. It's bad for you. The water needs to be treated, all this stuff, and they found bacteria there. So it's dark. There's no oxygen. It's a radiated environment. Yeah, I would classify this as an extremophile.
0: Extreme or extremophile, I don't know how you say that. That's just any animal that lives in an extreme environment that perhaps humanity once thought as uninhabitable. Mm-hmm. Think Sounds ocean right. vents with weird gases. Think deep in the Earth's crust. Think out in space. Any extreme environment. So I think this qualifies.
1: Yeah, I think so too. Yeah, and you would never expect that anything. I mean, we were just doing it. Didn't we do just a story on fungus that was eating ionizing radiation, that's like photosynthesis, radiosynthesis or something like that?
0: At why am I blanking on the site of the nuclear disaster in Ukraine?
1: Chernobyl. That was at Chernobyl.
0: Right. Yes. Thank you. I've never so excitedly shouted the word Chernobyl. All right. So this bacteria, you think uranium equals radiation equals death.
1: Right.
0: But not so much.
1: Not for this one. So what they found with this, this research was taking samples of this water, and they took this bacteria laden water back to their labs and basically grew it. They had it, they created the environment, they let it grow in this water with the uranium in there. And what they found, as long as there was this chemical there called glycerol, so with glycerol is this carbon-rich thing. There's no carbon available. So if there's carbon available, then what they can use that as a carbon source, and the uranium-eating bacteria can then metabolize the uranium from one type of uranium built into a new a chemical that's mixed with iron and oxygen. So then basically the bacteria metabolizes the uranium and puts it into this compound that makes it relatively inert. In fact, it's even like building it into its own cell walls. So it's using the uranium as part of this compound that it creates during metabolization. And over about 130 days of this incubating this water, this bacteria with the water, they found that only 5% of the uranium was left. So you have 130 days of incubation, and the bacteria in the water is getting rid of 95% of the water.
0: What do they do with it? They incorporate it into their cells and make molecules out of it? So like, how do you get rid of uranium?
1: Right. So it's about how uranium bonds to other things. Usually when it's in its like radiative state and in a bad state and one that can kill you, the way it's connecting to other chemicals is not as good. So here what the bacteria is doing is connecting it to an iron and an oxygen and making this compound of oxygen, iron, and uranium. That is a previously known compound, but they didn't know that it could be made like biologically.
0: And is that as toxic to humanity as just raw uranium?
1: It bounds it up. It locks it up. So the short answer is it's not as toxic to humanity because it's not like accessible to hurt us.
0: And I guess an analogy would be like, you think, oh, the uranium's still in there. But if it's bound up into a new chemical compound, it can be safer for us. Think water. That's H2O, two hydrogens in oxygen. As far as I know, that's good for you.
1: Yes.
0: I think you need it to live. I'm no biologist. But then you get hydrogen peroxide, which is like bleach. That's H2O2. It's the same molecules, but bound up in a different way.
1: That's right.
0: You wouldn't want to drink bleach unless you're trying to treat COVID. I'm kidding. Don't do that to treat COVID.
1: Yeah, but you make a great point, is that like individual, like uranium acting in one way, but when bound up in another chemical with another chemical could react in a different way. And so you can make things inert. You can make things safer. And you could, this is potentially a way to treat water by introducing bacteria that can like make it more inert.
0: And then you can filter the bacteria, get rid of it completely. Maybe. I'm just speculating.
1: I don't want to eat bacteria.
0: And we're not saying that this bacteria will cure you if you're drinking uranium contaminated water, but it's an interesting thing to think about, and interesting thing to think about how a previously toxic chemical could be changed.
1: That's right.
0: By a biological process. Jesse, let's jump to our next story.
1: Next one.
0: This one's pretty cool. I feel bad for eating octopus all the time. Everyone's like, watch that documentary on, I think, Netflix, My Octopus Teacher.
1: Oh, yeah, yeah.
0: You'll never eat octopus again. Another science story that's these are smart creatures, basically.
1: They are. And the focus of this study is, why are their brains so big? So when we look at animals that share our characteristics, the reason why we have big brains, or you look at other species in mammals that have bigger brains, there's this like correlation that happens with sociability, meaning the more social a creature is and how important the sociability is to like their hierarchy, the bigger the brains get. It's a correlation that's pretty clear on lots of species in the mammal world. The problem is that there are other animals in the world, like cephalopods, that have big brains as well, that don't follow this clear distinct correlation. So the best example is to look at this at squids and octopuses and cuttlefish. They have big brains, they're smart, but they also have very, very different social structures. So there are, like, if you look at cephalopods, some of them are very, very social and live in big groups, and some of them are very antisocial and will even be hostile towards each other. And so this group of scientists was like, well, do their brains scale with their sociability? If you look at squids are more social, the more social group of the cephalopods.
0: I have to stop eating them too.
1: They do their brains scale with their sociability? And what about octopuses or cuttlefish? Do their brains? And they found that the markers that affect the size of a brain of a cephalopod isn't sociability. It's complexity of habitat. So they compared it to how deep they were living in the ocean and the, you know, where they were hunting for their prey and how many decisions they had to make to get their prey. Could they use tools to get their prey, like little crevices to like pull prey out of? And they found that the more complex the environment, the bigger the brain.
0: So hunger could be driving brain size for these creatures.
1: Perhaps hunger is driving innovation. Yeah, which is driving...
0: Hunger drives innovation, yeah. Drives brains. Mm-hmm. Yeah. Like if you got to creep around a complex coral reef with all kinds of creatures on it and holes and hiding spots and colors and this, that, and the other versus us, our brains are big because we want to be nice to each other.
1: That's a great way of phrasing it. That's right. So we, humanity and like other primates and, you know, pack animals, the sociability... Like our social structure is incredibly important to our survival. And so it makes sense that that would scale your brain up, but it's not the only thing that can scale a brain up. And it could be that habitat driver, the one that forces you to use tools to get your food or something like that. Whereas we use our brains to get food or something like, or sorry, we use like social cues and social grouping to get food. I think what this does is like, it flies in the face of this long-standing idea that sociability leads to bigger brains when there could be multiple factors. There may be more than two, right?
0: All right. We're here with Jesse Rogerson going through some fascinating news stories of the day. According to a new study, you might choose to use your right hand to write, versus your left hand to left. You might be a righty because of practice and not because you were born with it. We'll dig more into this study in just a few moments. If you're a lefty, maybe good news for you coming up.
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5: Researchers asked right-handed people to write with pens, not with their hands, but attached to their elbows. And they had no idea how to do it. They also asked lefties to do this. Which group did better when they used the left elbow versus the right elbow? You'd think it was if you were righty, your right elbow's good. If you're a lefty, your left elbow's good. But didn't work out that way. What can we learn from it? Let's dive in with Jesse Rogerson, a science man. It's science news. Jesse, welcome to the
6: science
5: show.
6: Science man. Sounds like a superhero for scientists. I love
5: it. We got to get you a little cape.
6: Yeah, perfect.
5: Summertime, good cape weather. That's
6: are you righty or lefty? Though. What are you?
5: I'm a righty, but I have thoughts on one particular thing where I use my left hand. I have thoughts. I'm a righty, though. But my sister and my mother are lefties, so I've heard it's genetic.
6: Mm-hmm. Okay, so I was researching this story, I was asking these questions, like, where does it come from? And because the study is trying to ask, what is the actual reason to have a left versus right dominance? And the going hypothesis is that it's like built in, it's innate, it's part of your brain, right? Mm-hmm. It comes.
5: I thought it was so our ancestors, when we were cave people, could play better baseball, because, you know, lefties aren't southpaws, don't they hit in unpredictable ways and they do better or something like that?
6: I don't know. Yeah, exactly. So how do you test this? How do you test if it's built in? Or if it's another hypothesis, which is the research done here, that it's just about practice, right? So what they did is they only took right-handed people, right-handed dominant people. They took a group of them, and they got them to write some things on a piece of paper with their dominant hand, like the letter A and the number 8. And they did it 8 times. And then they did the same experiment with their left hand. So you could compare clearly right-handed.
5: Yeah, I've tried to write with my left hand. It's atrocious. It's illegible.
6: Right. Then they took those same people and they said, okay, now you're not going to write with your hand like normal. We're going to tape a pencil to your elbow. And you should see the picture from the experiment. It's like masking tape.
5: Yeah,
6: it's great.
5: I love that, like, maybe, like, you know, the university supervisor comes into the lab, sees a bunch of people with pens taped to their elbows, and the researcher's like, no, we're doing science. This is what the funding's for.
6: This is very important. Yes, exactly. It's funny because when I was like, I wonder how they set this apparatus up. Maybe they made like a 3D printed thing with like a little pencil inside or something. No, they just duct taped it. You don't need expensive stuff to do a good experiment. And they did the same one. They said, okay, you know, draw your A's and your 8's with your right and with your left. And they found that the illegibility was equal on both sides. Basically, the dominance disappeared. So that clearly shows that that they're just being right-handed dominant doesn't make you good at writing with your right elbow. And then they repeated the experiment over and over again, and they both arms got better with more and more practice. And so what the conclusion of this study is that if you write with your right hand, the main reason you do that is just because you have a lot of practice with it.
5: And even if it is somehow genetic, can we overcome it with a lot of practice? And I know it sounds funny, we're just talking about lefties, righties, but imagine someone who's had like a stroke and can no longer use the right hand, or had an awful accident and can no longer use the right hand. Can they, with enough practice, switch hands?
6: I think physiotherapists would say absolutely they can. And I think this lends credence to that. This is like scientific backing to that.
5: All right. Time for David's tangent. I play guitar. And For some people, they use the right hand to pick the strings, whatever, if they have a right-handed guitar, and that's very complicated. But for a beginner and for most players, most of the complicated hand action happens with your left hand if you're a righty. I've played a left-handed guitar, and it's my right hand. It feels like I'm writing with a pen with my left hand. All of a sudden, I don't know where to put my fingers on the frets. It feels awkward. It feels weird. And the only way I got there, using my left hand dexterously, is through practice. And so I think every guitar player will intuitively know that this distinction between righty and lefty, when you're using your left hand to do something very complicated and yet use your right hand to write with a pen, intuitively, I think we all know that with enough practice, we can get one hand doing what the dominant hand would do when it's not the dominant hand. Wow, I did a bad job explaining that, but I think it was clear.
6: And I think what you're showing is that what is the reason we choose? So why did you choose to have your guitar that way? Why did you choose to write with your right hand? And there's a couple of things. Maybe there is some biology and genes involved, maybe.
5: No, go to any guitar store. What's hanging on the wall?
6: There's a million.
5: Take a first lesson with a guitar teacher. What are they going to ask you? Are you a righty? Yes. Okay, here's a right-handed guitar.
6: Exactly.
5: Where you play it with your left.
6: So it kind of like confirms itself. And there's like historical bias that's built in, both to handwriting a little bit, early randomness, as well as like what's given to you in society. And then you just practice that over and over again and you get good at it.
5: Jesse, one of the things I love about you coming on the show is you are by trade an astrophysicist, and yet you come on with these general science stories. You got to research them. They're not necessarily like what you studied in your work at university and everything. But occasionally we like to throw you a freebie and do a cool space story where you can just, you know, hit the ground running. And this story is too cool to pass up.
6: Mm-hmm.
5: It reminds me of the face on Mars. Except now it's delicious honey on Mars, except it's not really honey. It's just honeycomb patterns.
6: I don't know how you get there. That's so good. Do you remember the face on Mars? There was like a whole movie made, like a feature film made based on that face on Mars.
5: It was so disappointing when they got like another camera angle from another camera on another satellite or something. And it was just like a totally not a face at all.
6: Good times. But this is a story. This just came out recently. This is a picture that came back from the Curiosity rover, which has been on Mars since 2012. It's a geriatric rover. And it's been at this place called Gale Crater.
5: Coming up after the break, we'll talk about how to care for your geriatric rover.
6: Lots of patience. It landed in a place called Gale Crater. And the reason they sent the rover there is because Gale Crater was a prime place for possible liquid water in the past. So they think it could have been an old lake and lots of sedimentary deposits. It has this big mountain in the middle of the crater called Mount Sharp. And so they landed there, and they basically, the goal is, does it show any evidence of like a wet and warmer environment, a place where microbes could live? It's not about finding life. It's about finding the environment for life. And it's basically proven that Gale Crater, over the last 10, 15 years, Gale Crater was a place many billions of years ago that life could have lived. Not that life has been confirmed there. Anyway, so what they're roving around, they got orbital support, images of Gale Crater, and they're like, oh, we should go rove over there and see what this is. They found this like really smooth area from orbital images. So they roved over there, and when they got there, they found that the rocks had these polygon shapes. It's a honeycomb pattern, kind of looks like a beehive, like with what you're talking about. And they weren't expecting it, and they found that as they drove further into this honeycomb pattern, it got more and more and more eroded. They also found in this area these little black rocks ranging in size from like a centimeter or two that they are not sure why they're there. They could be meteorites. They could be as a result of an impact. They could be, did they form there? They're not sure. So they have this weird place with honeycomb pattern rock and weird rocks, black rocks on top of it, sitting on top. And so what is this? Well, the short answer is they don't know yet. They only just got there. But I was looking around. I was trying to read up on this with a couple of papers on like polygonal rocks. And it really boils down to a few things. And it's temperature changes and presence of water.
5: Ooh.
6: So, you know, freezing and thawing or like drying out can create these polygon things. And we have them on Earth, these polygon shapes like a drying mud slab. And there is also rock formations like over in Iceland where you can make those polygon shapes as well. So there's a few different ways to do it. Either way, it's all really, really interesting.
5: So they didn't discover honey in these honeycombs, but maybe evidence of water? What about the little black rocks? What can we say about that?
6: So I didn't get too deep into that. They actually haven't, all they know is they're there. So they haven't like actually like, tried to get a sample of it yet. They haven't put it into a mass spectrometer yet, which they have on board. So they don't know what they're made of. If they find the presence of like nickel and iron, maybe it's a meteorite like impact or something like that. This tells the story of Gale Crater, where they landed at the bottom of it, but they've climbed 5 kilometers up this hill that was in the middle of it. They're 5 kilometers up in altitude, and they're basically going up through all the rock layers that have been deposited that cool. was probably underwater for many, many years.
5: All right, kids, remember, be kind to your geriatric rovers. Jesse Rogerson is a professor at York University. Jesse, it is always a joy having you on the show. Thank you for being here.
6: Happy to be here.
5: Coming up after the break, why taking a sick day at your job isn't just about being sick. Things like pay, job security, what your gender is, and that tiny voice saying, will my boss hold this against me, all matter. So what does that all mean for you, especially if you're feeling sick? We'll dig into that in just a few moments' time.
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5: Taking a sick day at work sounds simple. You're sick, you stay at home. But for some people, does that choice come with subtle workplace problems? Think lost pay, shaky job security, and the fear that you might look unreliable to your coworkers. Does this happen? Well, sometimes, and more often than you'd think, it depends a lot on who you are and what your job is. I am here with Nancy Kong, a senior lecturer of health economics at the University of Technology, Sydney in Australia, to discuss this. Nancy, welcome to the show.
16: Thank you so much, David, for having me.
5: So when I think of a sick day, I think of it as kind of like a personal choice. You're sick, you stay at home, like I said. What does your research say that I'm probably missing in that picture?
16: Yeah, so what we find is that the number of sick days people take actually is not only shaped by health itself, whether you're sick or not, but also by your job characteristics, some economic factors, as well as gender. So all these things come into play. So much more complicated decision people make than just health.
5: Let's zoom into the job security thing first. This notion that like someone might be too sick to work, but their job is too insecure for them not to work. That seems like a cocktail for disaster. I'm certain it happens to people, but my question is, how often does it happen? And what does that look like in practice?
16: Yeah. So it's actually, the statistic is actually not that great. So what we find is that when we track 15,000 Australians over 12 years, we find that on average, people take about 3.6 days per year.
5: Okay, sick leave. So between 3 and 4 years per day, that doesn't sound like very much, but maybe...
16: No. And the interesting thing is that in Australia, it's a very simple rule, like for full-time workers, national policy is that you are entitled for 10 days of paid sick leave. So on average, only 3.6 is a quite low number. And then we kind of slice the data looking into the job permanency. And what we find is that permanent employees usually take about 4 days per week, per year. But the non-permanent employees take on average only one day a year.
5: Which these are part-time or contract workers, things like this?
16: Yeah. Could it be in hospitality? Could it be in retail? So it looks like they really cannot miss their shifts, and they worry about how they are going to pay their rent. So there's a lot of kind of those consideration about their job security. So along the economic security or insecurity, we also looked at another characteristics, which is the unemployment rate. So if the unemployment rate is high in your state, in Australia, state and a year. So that means that it's harder for you to find a job, right? And also there are more people looking for your job. So when the unemployment rate is high, you are much less likely to take a sick leave. So that is to say people do worry about losing their job.
5: So interesting. So when the job market is tough and it's super competitive to find a job, people are naturally more worried in that environment. They're less likely to take a day off.
16: Exactly. So that all tied into the economic security, insecurity that people are facing. Yeah.
5: What about when someone's in poor health and they like need the time off? They've got a serious illness. They're potentially super contagious if it's something like a flu or COVID. What about
16: the economic security, insecurity that people are facing? Yeah.
5: What about when someone's in poor health and they like need the time off? They've got a serious illness. They're potentially super contagious if it's something like a flu or COVID. What about that?

0: how sick they are. However, we can see that if people in general report that they have a worse health, they are more likely to take more leaves over the last 12 months. So that is to say that health status is strongly correlated with the sick leave taking behavior. However, it's just beyond that, there's the economic interplay.
1: Let's talk about the gender gap you mentioned. I lament that this is another place where the gender gap shows up in not a great way. Let's put it plainly, do women take less sick days than men?
0: The other way around, actually.
1: Oh, okay. All right. I got that all wrong. Perfect. Do men take more sick days than women was my question, I swear.
0: Yeah. So what we find, maybe that's only in Australia, who knows? In Australia, maybe there's a more like kind of macho culture where men is too tough up. So what we find that on average, men tend to take a half a day fewer than women, than their counterparts. So that may not seem to be a lot at an individual level, only half a day. However, at a national level, it accumulates to about 3.8 million days fewer for men than for women. So it's a huge difference. What that meant, so we do not observe direct mechanism. However, I think what we suspect is that one thing is that men have like both gender face their specific gender expectation. Men is that they need to tough up and just push through everything, even they are sick. Another gender expectation is that women are expected to take care of their sick kids. So sure. There's a study about how if you have a kid, if your kid is sick, the school always call the mom first.
1: Yeah, women are traditionally expected to take on this caregiver role.
0: All exactly.
1: Right. I got all that. Now, I'm sure employers, you know, corporations, companies, businesses, they look at this as a good thing. They think low sick leave is a sign of productivity. Why are employers getting it wrong when they see it this way?
0: Yeah, so that's exactly what the key message is. So what we wanted to say is that the low number of absence should not be the goal. The goal should be whether people are actually healthy, can come to, like when people do come to work, are they actually healthy? And the policy should involve that we should make sure to ensure people who are sick to be able to actually feel safe and secure in their job to take sick leave without worrying about lost income, lost shift, or damage to their career. So that is to say, I think in general, we should try to protect paid sick leave, remove unnecessary barriers for people to actually get sick leave, and also giving workers greater predictivity and job security so that they feel that they feel safe to do so. And also maybe create a workplace culture that make the manager feel that they should support the legitimate sick leave.
1: I see that as a really good policy recommendation. I see it as potentially doable in Australia, where I grew up in Canada. These things are protected. Where I live in the U.S. right now, I have my doubts that it would ever work, where sick leave is often not regulated. However, I do think it's a really interesting study, and I appreciate you sharing the details of it with me, Nancy. Thanks for being on the show.
0: Thank you so much, David.
1: Nancy Kong is a senior lecturer of health economics at the University of Technology in Sydney, Australia. Coming up after the break, we've enlisted an evolutionary biologist to crack one of humanity's greatest mysteries. What makes the perfect rear end? Yes, there's actual science to this. Things like muscles, ratios, culture and all. Stick around. We'll get to the bottom of it in a few moments' time. See what I did there?
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1: Science has measured our brains, our genes, our bodies, our muscles. When they were done doing that, naturally, they thought they should measure something else. Butts. So is there really an ideal backside, a best butt? Or are evolution and culture just having an argument about cheeks? Well, let's get into the science of behinds with evolutionary biologist at the University of California, Santa Barbara, Dr. William Lusick. Will, welcome to the show.
2: Thank you. Glad to be here.
1: So let's start with this gloriously awkward question. Can science actually identify an ideal female butt? Or by asking that question, I'm already kind of getting it wrong.
2: Well, actually, the ideal female butt is really the normal buttocks of a young woman. And that's when she has a maximum of the right kind of fat in her buttocks and the smallest waist. So she has a small waist hip ratio. And men lock into that because it's a sign of youth and it's a sign that she's never been pregnant. So the size of the butt enters into the relationship between waist and hip ratio.
1: Okay, and where does that all come from? Where does this desire come from? I imagine we had ancestors huddling in caves and, you know, smashing rocks together and stuff. Does it come from a time back then?
2: Yes, I think that's probably true. But human females are much more different than other animals. And one of the ways that they're so different is they have a lot more body fat than other animals. What would you guess, say, a woman weighing 112 pounds, 18-year-old, how much body fat would she have? What would you guess?
1: I don't know much about that stuff. I imagine somewhere between 10 and 20% body fat.
2: 35 pounds. Almost a third of her body weight is fat. And that's way more than any other mammal or any other primate. And the question is, why do women have so much fat? Which enters into why they have such an attractive and shapely buttocks, because a substantial amount of that fat is stored there, about 8 or 9 pounds of fat in a typical buttocks of a young woman weighing about that same amount.
1: Is it because it signals fertility, or is that the sort of this hip to waist ratio, or is there a better explanation?
2: Well, we think that it has to do with the fatty acids that are stored in that fat, especially DHA, the omega-3 fatty acid, which is very important in the brain. And actually, the women who have more fat in the buttocks have higher levels of DHA in the blood and higher levels of DHA in the buttocks. And so that's another thing that men aren't aware of, but it may contribute to the fact that they find it attractive.
1: When we talk about ratios and numbers and, you know, hip to waist ratio, are there magic numbers there that we've observed?
2: Yes, the conventional view is that a waist hip ratio of 70 is attractive, and we photographed 100 undergraduates and had them rated for attractiveness, and that was the waist hip ratio that they had. They weighed about 113 pounds. They were 5'6" tall. They had a 25-inch waist and a 36-inch hip. And they're very similar, actually, to Playboy Playmates, except the Playmates have 23-inch waist. But then we asked students to tell us their favorite imaginary woman. And the imaginary women have much lower waist hip ratios, an average of 55.155. And Jessica Rabbit, their favorite, has a waist hip ratio of 48, and her waist circumference would be 13 inches. So it seems like the lower the waist, the smaller the waist, the more stimulating that is to men. So that if you have a waist that doesn't have to be fit into an actual human body, it gets very, very small.
1: Will, I'm going to ask you a personal question. We're getting into the real science of studying butts, but why are you passionate about this area? Well, how did it come to be that you've become an expert in this?
2: Well, when I was a young physician in Alaska, taking care of a village, I noticed that they didn't have any heart disease, hardly had any heart disease or high blood pressure or diabetes. And several years later, other people made the same observation and learned that it had to do with their diets, which were very high in DHA. So the DHA connection is, to me, very important. And American women, unfortunately, have very low amounts of DHA in their diet, typically only 50 milligrams a day, which would be like one quarter of a fish oil capsule.
1: Okay.
2: So the connection, the idea of why men would like be attracted to a low waist-hip ratio was a kind of a puzzle. And it seemed to me that eventually that it led to this idea that maybe that's the DHA that women store in that fat that's important. When women are during the last 3 months of pregnancy, that fat that's stored in the buttocks starts to come out. It's dissolved. And about 75 or 100 milligrams a day goes to the baby. And when a woman nurses, about 100 milligrams a day comes out from her fat and goes to the baby. So we know that the woman's fat is where she stores most of the DHA that goes to the baby. It doesn't matter so much what she's actually eating because it comes from the fat. So that if she has a diet that's lower in DHA, she can still get it because of the fat that she stored when she was a teenager.
1: Will, if I were to ask most men who are, you know, their life's work were involving women's behinds, we would probably get a very different answer than some deeply scientific one about an important chemical to fertility. And that's why I'm so glad you're here. So does this change across cultures, like, let's say, North America, Europe, Asia, this desire for certain hip-to-waist ratios or butt sizes? Or is it pretty consistent when you actually...
2: It's pretty consistent.
1: Yeah.
2: There's some evidence that it may be getting smaller. The desired waist-hip ratio may be getting smaller. But I think it's always been small. In fact, somebody measured the waist-hip ratios of statues going back into antiquity, ancient Greece, ancient Rome, and a large proportion of them had a waist-hip ratio less than 0.7. So it's at least as far as we can record our historical men, they seem to have the same fixation.
1: What about like celebrity? I know you're an evolutionary biologist, you know, you're not a psychologist or whatever, but when you see celebrity culture and like the Brazilian butt lifts and just like dramatic rear ends, what do you think of all that and people sort of desiring that?
2: I think it's just what we call an extraordinary stimulus. In other words, if a large buttocks is typical of a young woman, then a little bit larger one is a little bit more of a stimulus, and so it triggers that the brain of men to find it more attractive, up to a certain limit.
1: Sure, you know. You got too much in the trunk, it's not for everybody.
2: Because the easiest way to have a big butt is to eat a lot. Mm-hmm. But men, when you have a large waist, hip circumference because you have a high BMI, that's not usually found to be very attractive.
1: Interesting. Well, Will, I've enjoyed discussing this topic with a scientific lens. Thanks for being on the show and talking about butts.
2: Okay, thanks for having me.
1: Dr. William Lissick is an evolutionary biologist at the University of California, Santa Barbara. Coming up next, picture this. You're a grown adult with bills and responsibilities. You're well-adjusted, right? That's probably you. But then the frightened child within you still handles some of your emotional decisions. So from a mental health perspective, we'll discuss this. How our baggage can affect us now. How old wounds, they follow us into our relationships in everyday life.
0: Don't let the conversation end here. 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
25: From the National Newsroom of the Canadian Press, I'm Karen Rebo. Winds out of the northwest could fan the flames of dozens of forest fires that have already devastated communities in northern Ontario. The fires have prompted evacuation orders for Armstrong and for several northwestern First Nations, including White Sand and Gull Bay. In Collins First Nation, north of Thunder Bay, a fast-moving blaze has already destroyed some homes. Sol Mamakwa represents the Northern Riding for the Ontario Opposition NDP, and he's calling for more support and communication from the provincial and federal governments.
26: People's lives, people's homes are at risk, and
2: we should have every possible measure needs to be taken by Ontario and Canada to keep our community safe.
25: Premier Doug Ford said yesterday crews are hard at work fighting 180 wildfires across northern Ontario, and he said the province will spare no expense in keeping people safe.
11: I promise that our government will continue to do everything we can to protect people and communities across Ontario.
25: A multi-day heat warning has ended in Ontario, but the smoky, dirty air from those northern fires has blanketed southern Ontario too. Poor air quality has forced the cancellation of several outdoor events. Thousands of visitors have been told to evacuate a remote Minnesota wilderness area because of the fires. Warnings about unhealthy air quality extend from Minnesota through Windsor and Toronto and into New York, Philadelphia, and Boston too. Officials in British Columbia say dry lightning strikes have already been listed as the probable cause of several new wildfires in the southern interior. Environment Canada meteorologist Colin Fong says it's been so dry that any falling rain typically evaporates before hitting the ground. The BC Wildfire Service warns a recent surge in lightning strikes could trigger up to 150 fire starts in just a single day. An internal government audit of Canadian diplomatic missions in the States says staff face safety risks and problems with accessing health care. The audit done last year by Global Affairs Canada says American cities present security risks due to street crime, protests, the widespread presence of guns, and social programs. Some diplomats were also piling on credit card debt to pay for medical care because the American system is entirely private. U.S. President Donald Trump is set to deliver a primetime address tonight on topics he says will include elections and voting machines. He's been coy about the details, but he's hinted he may revisit some of the unproven claims he's made many times about Republican losses, particularly his own White House re-election bid in 2020 when he lost to Democrat Joe Biden. This is the Canadian Press. In sports, defending champion Argentina rallied to beat England 2-1 and reach soccer's World Cup final. That clash between Argentina and Spain will take place this Sunday in East Rutherford, New Jersey. Argentina is led by Lionel Messi, the tournament's all-time leading scorer. Spain has the best defense. The Canadian Football League is in mourning after the passing of Jim Corrigal, a Canadian defensive lineman who played his entire career with the Toronto Argonauts. He was 80. He was a four-time CFL All-Star and the league's most outstanding defensive player in 1975. Golf's 154th British Open begins this morning on the brown and yellow links of England's Royal Birkdale. With the All-Star break behind it now, Major League Baseball returns to action tonight with just one game on the sched. The Toronto Blue Jays get back on the field tomorrow night. They'll host a three-game weekend series against the Chicago White Sox. From the Canadian Press, I'm Karen Rebeau.
0: Broadcasting from the neutral zone, where every perspective gets diplomatic immunity. 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
16: We grow up, we pay our bills, we become well-functioning adults. But emotionally, some parts of us are still trapped at age 12. Sometimes the baggage from our younger years can show up in the now. Let's talk about that baggage here with Gary Dierenfeld. It is Therapy Thursdays on a Wednesday. Gary, welcome to the show.
19: Oh my goodness, talk about, like, my bags are always packed, mm-hmm. and it's always stuff from the past, mm-hmm. and it bleeds into the present. I'll bet you've got a story to tell.
16: I do. You know, sometimes baggage can be good. You know, my current girlfriend Miranda's like, you know, your ex-wife turned you into a human being, you know. She's heard stories of how I acted before I was married, and she's like, I benefit from the relationships you've been in. You know, I think we all benefit from the relationships.
19: Your starter relationships.
16: Yeah, or like, I just mean, there are good things that you learn growing up.
19: Yep. Yep.
16: Good qualities that you carry with you your whole life. But then there's some bad ones.
19: Here we go.
16: You know, like observing, I'm sure you see it in your practice, like couples who are otherwise well-adjusted and all of a sudden the woman starts acting like something she observed from her parents, or the man starts acting like something he observed from his parents.
19: Yes.
16: And it's maladaptive. Yes. It's not a good trait.
19: Maladaptive. Isn't that a great word? Maladaptive.
16: It is.
19: Absolutely. So sometimes the folks that, I've seen in my practice, they're not responding to their partner for what their partner has actually done. They're responding to some sort of perception of how they think they were going to respond or may respond in the future. And it's based on a prior experience. And we use those prior experiences, in a sense, predictively. So if we see something that smells like what we experienced in the past, we expect it in the present, and we act accordingly, almost preemptively, thinking, I see it coming, I see it coming, I know it's coming, I'm going to do this, that, and yet it wasn't coming. It wasn't coming.
16: I have a coffee machine. We make coffee every day in the house.
19: Okay.
16: That's piece one of this story. Piece two is when I was a kid, if things were left untidied, uncleaned, left a mess, my dad would... I'm sorry, Dad. I like my...
19: Is there a bus? He's getting thrown.
16: Yeah. I'm sorry, Dad. Okay, let's say someone who wasn't my dad, would occasionally stop around the house being like, the things that I expected to be in order are not in order, you know? And so at the end of the day, if the coffee machine isn't clean and I felt that I cleaned it yesterday and it's Miranda's turn, my girlfriend's turn to clean it today, I will get that instinct to be like, you didn't clean the coffee machine. Gary, it takes about 30 seconds to clean the coffee machine. So usually I just do it and I say nothing. But the first instinct is the observed behavior from my parents. Yes. The first instinct is for me to stomp around and act like a jerk. Sorry, Dad. You never did that, Dad. It's a silly example, and it's never about the coffee machine. You know, it's never about the little things that enrage you.
19: Oh my goodness.
16: And on a good day, and on most days, when it's Miranda's turn to clean the coffee machine and she's already sleeping or she's about to go to bed, I'm not going to wake her up and say, hey, you, clean the machine. I'm just going to take the 30 seconds to do it.
19: I know. So people get triggered. Something gets
16: sorry, Dad,
19: set
16: I feel
19: off.
16: Bad.
19: There's this event, right? Mm-hmm. The coffee machine. There's this event, and it sets off this trigger where without thinking whatsoever, you're just compelled to respond. And typically, it's not for something good. And that response is not going to get you, where you think you should go. So, these are the ghosts of the past haunting the present. You know, we want to catch ourselves in those moments. And David, just because I'm a therapist, don't think for a moment that I'm beyond those moments.
16: Well, they all happen to us, and they're not always funny, you know? They can be atrocious.
19: Oh, yeah, they're serious.
16: They're
19: serious.
16: Yeah.
19: So you know, it could be, and I've seen this often in my practice, people who come home late from work, and their partner, and I don't care who their partner is, I don't care what the gender is, but the partner is standing there, arms folded, where were you?
16: Yeah.
19: Because in their growing up experience, if a parent was coming home late from work, it might have meant a dalliance. There was something nefarious going on that truly impacted the relationship. Maybe they stopped at the bar on the way. So we can act from that trigger against someone for whom it is just not appropriate. They didn't do anything wrong or bad, and nor were they. However, it can be so ingrained in us. Like I said, you come home and that spouse is standing there, arms folded, mood on their face. Where were you? And, you know, you could have been stuck in traffic. It could have been as innocuous as that. And you know, we want to tell people that when you catch yourself, and before making the assumption, ask why first?
16: Where is this coming from? I always say don't judge yourself for the impulse. Like, I'm not hard on myself for when the coffee machine isn't cleaned, for thinking immediately, didn't she clean it? But I at that point, it's like, okay, this thought is flawed. This is a 30-second chore. Also, why can't I just be nice to her? It's time. She's sleeping. You know, I can just clean the thing.
19: I remember a lecture or a conversation, a rabbi answering the question to differentiate Judaism from Christianity. And he said, well, in Christianity, you are judged on your thoughts. Oh, that's an impure thought, you know, go to confession, you know, address that. He says, we don't do that in Judaism. We appreciate and understand that thoughts and feelings, they happen in an instant and they're very fleeting. Mm-hmm. But we will assess the person
16: on their actions,
19: on behavior.
16: How did we go from how the baggage of your past affects you now to what we can learn from Judaism? Gary Dierenfeld. Anyway,
19: if the shoe fits. So but the message is, and I'm just following up on what you said, not to beat oneself up because
16: for the impulse.
19: For the impulse, correct. We all do have those impulses. What really matters is how we manage mm-hmm. them. What's the behavior that follows?
16: I don't know if there's basis in science for what I'm about to say, but I believe that we can't really control our impulses. We can work on them, but we can't control them. But I also believe we can control our actions.
19: Yeah, but here's what's really interesting. The more we do practice recognizing our impulses, we do behave more reasonably, more appropriately. So you're right. The impulses are going to be there. It still comes down to what we do with them. And there are a multitude of strategies and even approaches to therapy where that is the crux of the therapy. Recognizing, generating alternatives, and then choosing from the alternatives in terms of how we want to respond.
16: This is called cognitive behavioral therapy, I believe.
19: No.
16: Look at me, armchair therapist doesn't know what he's talking about. What do we call this style of therapy?
19: Dialectical behavior therapy.
16: That's what I said, dialectical. No, I didn't.
19: Oh, my goodness. So in dialectical behavior, it's the dialectic. It's the dialogue. It's the interaction between people that we want to improve. And there are some set strategies for doing that.
16: All right. When we come back, we'll talk about some strategies for catching negative impulses because of the baggage we have and not acting on them. Our topic now is how your baggage from your past affects you today. We're here with Gary Dierenfeld. He's a social worker, a therapist, and it's Therapy Thursdays on a Wednesday. We'll be back.
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16: How do those negative events from your past affect you now? Maybe you saw some yelling, screaming, bad behavior in your household growing up, and then all of a sudden you're in your relationship now, it's otherwise healthy, and boom, those behaviors come up. Your baggage from your past, it can affect you now. And don't feel bad if it does, because this is true for almost everyone. I'm here with Gary Dierenfeld. It is Therapy Thursdays on a Wednesday. Gary's a social worker, but he's retired, so don't try to solicit him as a client. We're not giving out his contact info. I used to when we first met. Gary, welcome back to the show.
19: Great to be with you. And did you want to tell a story? Do we want it? Where
16: yeah,
19: we want to go?
16: I do think there's an example of how, like, our baggage from the past can affect us now. I, as a young kid at 12, 13, I got ditched by my group of friends, and my best friend stopped wanting to hang out with me. You know, I'd hear of him going to parties, this, that, and the other. I was never invited. I felt lonely. I made a new group of friends. I made a new best friend. Still friends with that gentleman to this day. Shout out to him. He's a private guy. I was going to say his name. I shouldn't. Regardless. So at 13, switch groups of friends. Somewhere along the line in high school, this former best friend sort of reaches out and he wants to spend the day together. And we do spend the day together. And it felt really weird. It's like he wasn't acknowledging how rough it was for me since he ditched me. it was fine, I guess, but I wasn't into it. And I was really angry that day, even though this guy was nice to me. Finally, that was all I ever wanted, for this dude to be nice to me, former best friend. And he was, and it just felt, I don't know, hollow, mean. I didn't feel very seen, right? Because I'm like, where were you a year ago when I was effing lonely? Okay, so that all happened. Is that all clear, Gary? Did I tell that clearly?
19: Yep, caught it.
16: Yep. Anyway, last weekend, Friday night, I had plans with a friend. We're going to go to dinner, go to a movie. He ditched me for a good reason. Okay, and then on
19: Boing.
16: Sunday, it's fine. This is normal. I'm 40 years old. I've ditched friends before, too, for a good reason. I think he had like a date or something. And he even said to me, I would go with you if you really want me to, but like I should probably do this other thing. And I'm like, go. And I said to him, go. It's fine. He apologized, everything.
19: Okay, so this wasn't quite the same experience, but...
16: Nope. And then on Sunday, he calls me, and he's like, I'm lonely. And I'm like, oh, do you want to come over? He's like, yes, I do. He was vulnerable, but it reminded me of my childhood. And when he came to my house, I was angry. And then I realized I shouldn't be, because my friend now, my 40-year-old friend now, he's a nice guy. He's a sweet guy. Yes. He's one of my close friends.
19: He shouldn't be painted with that brush.
16: I was angry at him, and the anger felt the same as the 14-year-old anger. And I'm like, where is this coming from? Anyway, it's a silly example, but I was...
19: No, it's a great example. It's a great example. Painting someone in the present with the brush that was handed you in the past.
16: You talked over me right there, and I'm glad you did, because you said what I wanted to say better than I would have said it. There's a thread that can connect us to our younger selves. And you think you've moved on. You think you're this well-adjusted adult. And boom, all of a sudden, emotions from your childhood that were not rational or that don't fit with who you are today can come back.
19: So there is a group of persons who experienced significant ongoing childhood traumas where it affects how they view relationships on an ongoing basis. And they act from that place of how they were treated and what they therefore expect. Mm-hmm. And that forms their personality. That particular personality type is called a borderline personality disorder. There was a woman in the 1990s, Marsha Linehan, Linehan, who had this particular disorder. Somehow or other, she developed an approach to therapy to help address it for herself or others. That is the dialectical behavior therapy that I spoke about earlier.
16: Ah.
19: There are a few features of this therapeutic approach. And the first is mindfulness. And mindfulness is the capacity to catch yourself in the moment and accurately assess your own feelings. Then we take that assessment and say, just like you had said at some point earlier, why? Where's that coming from?
16: Yeah.
19: Then we say, does it actually apply to the present? Let's take a better look around ourselves.
16: In my case, it's exactly that. It triggered the childhood feelings. It did not apply to the present, you know.
19: And then we generate a small list of what would be appropriate responses now. And we choose from that list of appropriate responses and we follow through. And sometimes on that list is acknowledging, hey, David, I'm feeling triggered by what you said. It likely has nothing to do with you, but I need a moment to compose myself. Versus, David, how dare you, right?
16: Yeah.
19: Exactly. So dialectical behavior therapy. If you are a person that kind of goes through life jumping to those conclusions only to have it backfire on you and have it undermine the relationships that are important to you. You know, these are some of the features of that personality disorder. And you don't have to be diagnosed. You don't, you know, it doesn't need to be severe. But if this is a feature of how you walk through the world, dialectical behavior therapy is for you.
16: Okay. That's something for people to investigate if they find themselves reacting to current scenarios in a way. It's almost as if I shaped the current scenario to look like a negative scenario from my past.
19: Absolutely.
16: That all happened in my mind. This person who's my friend today, my 40-year-old friend, this is a nice person.
19: You see the features of the circumstance, and it reminds of what you experienced when you were that 13-year-old kid.
16: And romantic couples do this. They somehow transform their relationship with their partner to look like their parents, even though it's not their parents, you know?
19: All the time. Or from a previous relationship. We can have, you know, some residual post-traumatic stress disorder, if you will, from a bad relationship. We enter into a new relationship, and if it smells at all the same, we react from that smell versus assessing, hey, is this truly the same? And am I jumping the gun on this? Might I have to sit back in the pocket and watch and see where this unfolds versus my acting on a prediction?
16: Why are we all so messed up, Gary? Even the most well-adjusted of us is messed up. We all have baggage.
19: Well, like I said, I may be a social worker and a therapist, but it's not like I don't have to practice these strategies as well. And the answer as to why, we're all born human first, period.
16: No, I think that's fair. So if anyone catches themselves reacting to a current scenario in a way that they're trying to transform it into a past scenario that was dysfunctional, that was negative, that was hard on them emotionally, that caused them some stress or trauma, but the scenario today is a perfectly normal one. Yeah. Is the advice just to take a deep breath and like, what's the takeaway here, Gary?
19: You know, the takeaway is to catch yourself, allow some space before responding. And as you catch yourself, you can even say in the moment to whoever it is you're relating to, say, I've been triggered. I just need a moment to see where this is going and to think it through before reacting.
16: All right. I'm going to tell Miranda next time the coffee machine isn't cleaned, I've been triggered. I need a moment. And then I'll just clean the damn thing.
19: Great outcome.
16: Gary, thanks for being here, my friend.
19: Take care.
16: Gary Dierenfeld is a social worker and therapist. Coming up next, content warning for any sensitive listeners or parents with children. A new study links frequent pornography use with depression, but which one causes the other? The answer, a lot murkier and more complex than you might expect. So we're going to dig into the research after the break.
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16: Quick heads up, we're about to have a conversation that will include mentions of addiction and depression, as well as non-graphic discussion of pornography use. So for parents and sensitive listeners, listener discretion is advised. With that out of the way, our topic, pornography use is common, depression is common, and a new study says the two can be connected. But before anyone dramatically throws their laptop out of the window, let's explore that connection and what it actually means for you. I'm here with Dr. Shane Krause, a psychology professor from the Behavioral Addictions Lab at the University of Nevada, Las Vegas. Shane, welcome to the show.
20: Thank you for having me.
16: So let's start carefully here with your study. What were you trying to test and what did you actually find?
20: Yeah, so there's been a number of studies in the past that look at depression and pornography, and generally they're what's called cross-sectional. That means, imagine you take a group of 1,000 people, you give them surveys or data, and then you just analyze it across depression scores with pornography or, you know, use, and you find, oh, they're related. And one of the things that we wanted to say is, you know, let's do something a little bit more sophisticated. Let's follow people over time, over 2 years. And we actually ask people about their depression, their pornography over five periods over 2 years. And what we found is that the two are related. So we found that again, but we found it's within a person. So generally, rather than saying, oh, I found differences across this big group of people, we're saying actually it's really within the person. So if someone's pornography use goes up, the depression scores follow, they go up, and vice versa. Depression's going up, their pornography is going up as well. And that's within the person, not between a group of people. And that's a very unique study, and I think the first ever published.
16: And given the subject matter, I mean, people have a lot of opinions about this stuff. I assume there would be some maybe irresponsible conclusions to make from this connection, and also some really important connections to make. Let's start with, you know, we can't necessarily say this style conclusions.
20: Yeah. So again, remember, you know, so you've heard probably since, you know, for year ever, you know, correlation is not causation. This is still longitudinal, is important. We're not saying this is causing. So just because you have depression doesn't mean it's going to cause you to use more pornography or vice versa. I think we have to avoid the causation language. And also, we don't know why some people may be more predisposed to depression or other things who then choose to engage in pornography as well. So there's a lot of things we can't say. We really can't say anything on causation. But what we can say is that when you go in depth, when you kind of do a little bit more digging and you look at the individual over time, we're seeing some people have this relationship, which I think is very interesting.
16: Now, you mentioned to me at the commercial break, you do research in gambling addiction. I mean, you're stationed in Las Vegas. I think that's probably pretty apt. But for some people, they can walk into a casino with a set amount of money they want to have in their head to lose. They're just having fun. They do that once a year. They wouldn't describe their behavior as problem gambling. For others, anytime they're in a casino, it's a crisis. More money is spent than they're comfortable spending. The frequency is too high. It's affecting their life. I assume that same approach can be used for pornography. There are those that will say they use it casually, infrequently, it's a fun thing they do, whatever. And then there's those that will identify with the addiction side. With this study, how do those two portraits play in? Is this for casual users or for people who might describe themselves as having an addiction?
20: Yeah, so that's a really good question. So I think, you know, in the literature, we, like you said, that most people use pornography aren't having issues with it. Some people experience what's called moral incongruence. So they feel bad about their use and therefore self-perceive, hey, I have a problem. And sometimes they really do have a problem, but sometimes they don't have a problem. And in this study, we looked at that. We included that in our model to say, hey, you know, if they have moral congruence, will that also kind of predict this relationship between depression and pornography? And we found that it wasn't as important, right? So, and that's
16: was not as important.
20: Not as important.
16: Interesting.
20: Yeah.
16: Before you go on, this moral incongruence thing is so fascinating because this is a topic where there can be a lot of judgment and self-judgment.
20: Yeah.
16: As someone who's a casual user of adult material, adult video material, can view themselves as doing something wrong. Other casual users think, hey, it's not a big deal. I'm an adult. Whatever, no problem. And you're saying that actually doesn't have an effect, or you didn't see a link to depression.
20: What we saw is that people who have moral congruence, it's related to their pornography frequency, but it isn't related to depression and pornography, right? So they're separate. So that relationship between, so sometimes we'll say, oh, well, the people, when you find this relationship between depression and pornography, it's because those are people who feel bad about themselves, right? In this case, we're saying, no, that isn't the case. It's related to their pornography frequency, but it isn't related to depression and pornography, right? So they're separate. So that relationship between, so sometimes we'll say, oh, well, the people, when you find this relationship between depression and pornography, it's because those are people who feel bad about themselves, right? In this case, we're saying, no, that isn't the case, right? This is a separate

0: world, obviously gambling and alcohol and lots of things. And so what's important is to help people live a life worth living, and they're within their value framework, right? But just because you use pornography and you disagree with it doesn't mean you really have an objective problem, right? Clinically problem. So it's really important to kind of tease that apart. But in this case, what we found is that's not really what's responsible, we think, quote, between depression and pornography frequency. They're really kind of separate. They're happening independent of gender. I think age, you know, these other factors were not playing into this relationship over time. And that's really important.
1: So this link you found between pornography and depression, I know you're saying we can't necessarily say the why here. We're just saying it's a link. But if we were to speculate as to the why, could it be that porn is one of those quick kind of private ways that people soothe a bad mood, like binging Netflix or eating junk food? Or for me, it's sometimes online shopping. You know, when I'm not feeling great, I choose solitary kind of mindless activities. Yeah. I suppose for somebody, porn could be one of those things.
0: Exactly. So we know that, though. We know that pornography, lots of other behaviors kind of make us feel better, right? You use pornography, it's going to give you a little dopamine response and a little feel. So for some people who might, and again, we're not sure the order here, but for people who might experience depression or low moods, perhaps you're using pornography to offset that, to cope with that, to feel better, right? And the issue, though, is the more frequent you use pornography, if you're using it for that reason, it may become less salient or less beneficial. You're not getting that kind of mood enhancement, which could be an issue. So, but yeah, we don't know that. There are other things. We don't know that. We didn't look at loneliness. Some people are struggling. We have an epidemic of loneliness in this country. And for some people who don't have partners, pornography is an outlet for them. Okay. So we're not understanding also how, you know, loneliness and other factors are kind of playing into this as well. And, you know, so this is why I said we want to be cautious, but we also want to say, wow, this is a really, you know, 2-year study. We looked at all, we ruled out these other factors, and we really think there is a relationship between depression and pornography frequency over time. And that's, I think, meaningful for us to say, well, let's acknowledge that.
1: I want to loosely address two groups of people here right now and give them takeaways from your study, or just takeaways that you as a psychologist might think are beneficial. The first group being people who use pornography casually and feel like their use is fine. Is there any reason for them to be alarmed or worry about potential depression there?
0: I don't think so. I think it goes back to, you know, like every behavior, you know, everything you do, why do you do it and what's it do for you? And is that working for you for that reason, right? So if you, it's like having a glass of wine at dinner, if that's not causing you problems, and that's part of, you know, something you want to do, okay. Same thing for gambling. I think pornography is probably going to fall in that thing. I think it's understanding why you do what you do. If you come home from a really stressful day and you have a, you know, a three-fingered, you know, whiskey right away, that's probably could lead to a really bad habit, which could continue to go to alcohol issues. Well, pornography is the same way. If you're using because you're stressed, anxious, lonely, and you want to escape, you know, your problems, so that's probably going to be, I think, that to me would be a concerning reason to use it.
1: And to that end, for the other group of people who feel like they're either struggling with addiction or they have a loved one struggling mm-hmm. with addiction where it really is a problem for them, any advice other than talk to a professional, I suppose?
0: Yeah, I think we want to be non-judgmental, have compassion. I think pornography issues do happen for some individuals, just like gambling and drugs and everything else that I study. I think just having compassion, helping someone, you know, through that, being support for them, I think is really helpful.
1: Well, Dr. Shane Krause is a psychology professor from the Behavioral Addictions Lab at the University of Nevada, Las Vegas. Shane, I've really enjoyed this chat. Thank you so much for being on the show.
0: Thank you for having me.
1: Do you like what you've been hearing and want to see it? We'd love it if you followed The Last Show on social media. 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Just ahead, we'll get serious and attack this question. 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Details in a moment.
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4: Grief can live in your mind, but what if it refuses to leave your body? Well, a new study suggests losing someone you love can keep your heart under actual physical stress long after everyone thinks you've moved on. Does simply remembering someone you've lost make your blood pressure climb months, even years later? Well, we're about to dive into that with Dr. Roman Politsky, a psychologist and professor at Emory University who has studied this broken heart effect. Roman, welcome to the show.
5: Hi, it's nice to be here.
4: So heartbreak, it's always for me been like a metaphor, but what's fascinating to me, and I was talking about this with someone last week on the show, and your study, it suggests that like heartbreak can do something measurable to your body. How is this link possible? Tell me about it. I think this will be surprising for a lot of people.
5: This is one of the things that got me really interested in studying the broken heart effect. To me, as a person who's primarily curious about how the mind and the body interact, the broken heart effect is one of the keystone examples for this interaction, that when a person experiences grief, their body changes. Their hormones change, their cardiac activity changes, their sleep cycles change, and it sort of sheds light on the fact that maybe the mind and the body are not as separate as we're used to thinking about them.
4: How do you test something like this? Do you just ask people how they're feeling and hook them up to like machines that can measure their heart, their blood pressure, things like this? How do we even begin to investigate this broken heart syndrome?
5: Well, that's definitely one way to test it. And some of the older research, it just measured things like cardiac events among people who lost a loved one. So I'm sure you might have heard these stories about, you know, an older couple and one of them passes away and not too long afterwards, the other one passes away and it's not really that uncommon. Now, that is statistically verified. You are more likely to experience a cardiac event after a loved one dies. And in the first 24 hours after the death of a loved one, your odds of having a cardiac event actually go up 21-fold, which is a lot.
4: Wow.
5: So we have those numbers. But what we did was we borrowed something called the anger recall. So they used to use this to study like blood pressure among angry people. You get somebody in the lab and you just make them really angry and you see what happens to their blood pressure. So this is different. We used the same paradigm, but we got them into the lab and we did this 10-minute interview where it starts with think of a time when you felt completely alone and abandoned and wished that your loved one had been there for you. And then the interview sort of continues along those lines. And what it's meant to do is it elicits a grief pang. So grief pangs are known among anybody who's experienced loss. It's this moment of just really being taken over by grief. And you can be in the middle of a grocery store. You can be unpacking the old boxes and suddenly it just really hits you. And we thought that that's really the moment when the cardiac effects should probably be the strongest. So that's what we did.
4: You'd assume that that moment would kind of spike and as the memory fades, it would go back down and the person would go back to being healthy. You would assume that. Is that what you found for everybody?
5: Generally speaking, yes. So people are incredibly resilient and it's adaptive to have a stressful response, to have your blood pressure go up when you have that pang, and then your blood pressure should normalize over time. But especially in this recent study from Ulm University, what they found was among people who experience symptoms of prolonged grief disorder. Now, this is not normal grief. This is when grief lasts over a year and goes on to the extent that it really mounts a serious problem for a person's life. For those people, the blood pressure did not go down in the same way as you would expect. Right. So the prior study that we did in my lab at the University of Arizona, or Mayor Francis O'Connor's lab at the University of Arizona, we found another side to this equation, which is the magnitude of the spike also depends on those prolonged grief symptoms. So the more symptomatic you are for this kind of complicated grief, the more reactive your heart is to those memories.
4: Now, is the delayed recovery, like a heart not recovering from this grief, is it a sign that your body's kind of not accepting the loss, even if people in their mind think that they've processed the grief?
5: You know, it could be a number of things. This is one of the really burning questions, because if we can figure out why and how, then we could probably figure out how to treat this. So we think that what it does is, you know, grief is a kind of it doesn't mess up your regulation necessarily, but it's a stressor on the way your body regulates itself. So, you know, when it's hot outside, you sweat to cool yourself down. When you went for a run, your heart rate goes up and then your body takes it back down to what's normal. So grief is that kind of a stressor, right? You get this added burden. And then when your system's working well, it should be able to take itself back down. But if you get hooked on that memory, and if your body stays activated, it's not resolving this sort of this difficult memory, right? Then it's probably going to stay amped. And we actually know this about prolonged grief, that in general, people are able to have an experience of intense sadness about their loss. And then they can sort of cycle back to focusing on, you know, picking the kids up from school or answering an email or going to the grocery store. But for some of us, the grief is so strong that we actually have a hard time pulling ourselves out of it.
4: And that's the broken heart syndrome or prolonged grief disorder that we're talking about.
5: Prolonged grief. And yeah, that seems to go hand in hand with this cardiac burden. Right.
4: Now, when many of us will hear a song, we'll see a photo of a place. I have tattoos on my body that remind me of loved ones I've lost, and I normally ignore them. There's days that go by where I don't like stare at the tattoo or think really about the memory. But when the memory comes, I get this little, I don't know, grief ambush. Mm-hmm. Am I, for those that have moments like that, or is our like heart, is our blood pressure likely to go up? Are we likely to have like a little mini moment where we're more likely to have a cardiac event?
5: You're likely to have your blood pressure go up, but I'm not sure that translates to being likely to have a cardiac event. There's all sorts of reasons why our blood pressure goes up. It goes up when you get out of bed in the morning, right? So it's not necessarily a bad thing for it to go up or down unless it's going up by a lot. Now, what my study found was for those people with higher symptoms of prolonged grief, the blood pressure goes up more. Mm-hmm. And the magnitude could be what explains some of that added risk for a cardiac event. But generally speaking, if you get that reminder and you go back there and you feel sad, if you find yourself able to recover and go about your life, chances are it's just fine.
4: For those that don't, that struggle more, are there techniques that they can employ to help them, like going to a therapist or meditating, or are there things that actually calm the nervous system down, calm the brain down, and then it has a more positive effect on the heart?
5: Absolutely. Yeah. And I think there's a lot of different approaches to this. So some people are really much more interested in the pharmacological route. And we actually tested aspirin for to mitigate some of these effects. And we found some early promising results. There's some researchers that tested metoprolol, which is a blood pressure medication, for the same thing. But in fact, I think it's healthy and good to get therapy to address it. You know, if it's been a while and you are still, you know, you're not able to move on, there are very effective therapies for prolonged grief and that help you. You know, you never lose that grief necessarily. You never lose that love that you lost, but you're able to take it and integrate it and move it forward into your life and be a resource for the people around you too.
4: Is there any additional point you want to hammer home about the link between the body? I mean, the heart and kind of the mind, because I think we think of our organs as like separate from our mind and our thoughts, and it looks like that's just not true.
5: there's a lot of evidence that this is all really one system, and the heart and the mind are vitally connected. The broken heart effect is one of these key examples, but you'll find it wherever you go.
4: Well, Dr. Roman Politsky is a psychologist and professor at Emory University. Roman, this has been a really interesting chat. Thank you.
5: Great talking to you.
4: That's a wrap on our program. Thank you, listener, for tuning in. This was the last show, but remember, it wasn't the last show. Should we have picked a different name? Maybe. We'll catch you again soon.
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20: What they went through in the last moments of their life.
21: Police reveal a second death linked to that apartment fire in North Edmonton. How the 2 victims, a husband and wife married for over 60 years, are being remembered. Also, major flooding sustained in last weekend's storm forces the TELUS World of Science to close for the coming months, resulting in the temporary layoffs of most employees.
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21: Good morning. Thank you so much for joining us. It is July 16th. Vinesh is off this week, but we are so happy to have Bianca join us.
10: So happy to be here. I was saying, though, I've never sat in this chair.
21: Yes.
10: In Vinesh's chair.
21: You're always over here doing the weekend morning news. Mm-hmm. But now with two ladies on the desk, and not just two ladies on the desk, we've got four women on the show today.
10: It's an all-girl cast this morning.
21: Yeah, I love it. I think this might be the first time that we filled all four spots, so it should be a fun show.
10: Enjoy. And speaking of, we'll go to Britt. How's the weather looking?
13: Well, we're at least getting a beautiful start to that sunrise. It's still a couple moments away, but that 19 degrees, it is a comfortable morning. That Humidex, we are pushing upwards of that 21 already. The good news is we shouldn't be seeing any showers today. So, of course, warmer temperatures are going to help dry up some of these conditions out there. Of course, yesterday being such an issue on the roads. We'll head it over to Daintree. Is it still looking kind of the same as yesterday?
22: Ta-da! Yay, yes. There was, unfortunately, because of the storm that rolled in, we had the road closures for the underpasses at 97th Street, as well as 124th Street and St. Albert Trail in and around 149th Street up to 156th Street yesterday on the Yellowhead, caused huge delays. And unfortunately, we've got some closures in place at the moment. So I'll have details on the drive at this early hour coming your way in just a few minutes. But for now, back to the desk with Aaron and Bianca.
21: Thank you so much, Daintree. Well, Edmonton police have now confirmed two people are dead after an explosion and fire in North Edmonton on Monday night.
10: They were a couple in their 80s, now being remembered by their family. Catherine Ludwig reports.
23: They're very good people.
24: Lally Tour visits the scene where this three-story building burnt down Monday night from a gas explosion and fire. It's also now where he's built a memorial for his grandparents, Major Singh Bundal and Surinderjeet Kaur Bundal. Tour says his grandfather is the 85-year-old man that jumped from his apartment and died from his injuries. His 82-year-old grandmother was trapped inside.
23: I can't imagine what they went through in their last moments of their life.
24: Police have confirmed that Mrs. Bundal was one of the two missing people from the fire. Her remains were recovered on Tuesday. Tour says he arrived at the scene as the fire was happening.
23: I just so happened to be driving down 66th, and when I saw the flames, I had a gut feeling something bad happened. I had to go right to the scene, and when I got here, my worst nightmares came true.
24: When he got there, he found emergency crews doing CPR on his grandfather.
23: I was devastated when I saw what was happening.
24: On Monday, police say a 62-year-old man drove his car into the back of the building and hit a gas line. There was an explosion and then a fire overtook the building. It sent seven people to hospital, including the driver. Now a memorial to the Bundals lays with carnations in front of the wreckage.
23: I want people to remember them as very independent and very strong people.
24: Tour says his grandparents were loved by their community and they were a true example to everyone that knew them.
23: They're best friends. One could not live without the other. They show what true love really is.
24: Police have also confirmed the second person that was unaccounted for has been located safe. No information has been released on what caused the driver to hit the building. It's still under investigation. Catherine Ludwig, Global News.
21: The TELUS World of Science will be closed for the next 4 months due to significant flooding damage. The facility announced a temporary closure on Saturday after it was hit hard by a powerful storm on Friday night. When restoration teams went in to clean up the water and survey the damage, they found extensive damage, including in the ceilings, walls, and elevator shafts. The level of contamination will require flooring, cabinetry, drywall, and other building materials to be removed and replaced. Work is expected to last until November, which means a significant portion of its staff had to be laid off.
25: If we can't be open to the public, then we ultimately have no revenue coming into our organization. And as a result of that, we have made the very difficult decision to lay off 68% of our workforce.
21: For those who have already booked something at the center this summer, you will be contacted about cancellations, rebookings, and refunds. There are growing concerns about some of our city's infrastructure after another storm closed down one of Edmonton's busiest roadways Wednesday morning.
10: It left drivers frustrated and city crews scrambling to clear flooded underpasses on Yellowhead Trail. Joel Gottlieb has more.
0: For the third time in less than a week, Edmonton drivers and residents have been hit with a sudden and intense downpour, once again causing commuter chaos.
1: In the morning, it was a lot of traffic. I've never experienced something like that.
2: All the water, did you get caught in any of the water?
1: Yeah, on the other side of the, coming to the Yellowhead.
0: Drivers relying on Yellowhead Trail were forced to navigate around underpasses flooded by an overnight thunderstorm. Some vehicles were abandoned after getting stuck.
3: These are low-lying areas of the roadway, and they naturally will collect and store runoff when we have those short-duration and intense storms.
0: Wednesday's storm hit just after 2 o'clock in the morning, and it didn't take long for police and fire crews to shut down parts of Yellowhead Trail. In fact, flooded underpasses spanned 90 blocks on this busy roadway from 82nd Street to 170th Street. Hours later, part of the trail is still closed.
4: You'll never completely eliminate in a situation where there's never flooding on the Yellowhead.
0: Edmonton's mayor points to the city's flood mitigation plan.
4: It's a 20-year project to make sure that the entire city is more flood resilient due to changing weather patterns.
0: The flood mitigation plan, which started 6 years ago, is based on a 1-in-100-year flood. EPCOR suggests that's already happened after June's record rainfall.
3: Totally different experience to start July, where we've seen very short duration, in some cases 1-in-100-year events that have really challenged our system.
0: On the bright side, the city's operations department says, as part of the ongoing Yellowhead Trail freeway conversion, significant improvements to above-ground and below-ground drainage infrastructure are being implemented to reduce flooding events in the future, leaving Edmontonians to hope Mother Nature puts the brakes on these sudden and intense downpours.
5: Please help us. I know it's a bad situation coming too much rain, but please help us.
0: Joel Gottlieb, Global News.
10: Tuesday night's storm unleashing destruction at a North Edmonton school. You're looking at Killarney Junior High School, where debris littered the ground after the storm wreaked havoc on the school's roof. Edmonton Public School Division says part of the roof has been damaged and there was also flooding inside the school. Staff and families are being asked to stay away while the division assesses the extent of the damage.
21: An Edmonton homeowner would like to see a quicker response from the city after her basement flooded for the third time in 4 weeks. Amanda Lynn was woken up by a water alarm early Wednesday morning. When she went down to her basement, water was already shooting up from the drain and filling the room with brown, foul-smelling water. Lynn contacted EPCOR but was on hold for more than 2.5 hours before getting through. She already had ripped up drywall and flooring from the first flood back in June and is now having to clean and sanitize all over again.
26: I just feel really unprepared for when this is going to occur. I mean, I know that they're working on the street, but it's not fast enough. The water's coming into my home. I feel in the dark.
21: Lynn hopes to see more immediate updates and alerts from the city and EPCOR after heavy rainfall. EPCOR says it has received more than 1,200 service calls since the storms hit the city over the weekend.
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10: Parkland County RCMP are looking for two teenage girls involved in an assault caught on dash cam video. Mounties have released this video of the incident that happened last month outside a convenience store in Spruce Grove. Police say the victim and her friend were outside the store when two unknown suspects approached and began hitting the girl while she was sitting on the sidewalk. The girl suffered minor injuries. The suspects, believed to be between 15 and 17 years old, ran away when a witness drove on the scene. Anyone with information is asked to contact police. Well, the assets of one of the leaders of Alberta's separatist movement will remain frozen for another month.
21: A judge granting an extension to the order to keep Jeffrey Rath's assets frozen after an Alberta First Nation accused him of misappropriating funds from a trust. Allegations that have not been proven in court. Adam McVicker reports.
27: The request to extend an order freezing the assets of prominent Alberta separatist lawyer Jeffrey Rath went uncontested in court on Wednesday, with all parties coming together on an agreement around conditions.
28: I couldn't believe I was sitting in a courtroom.
29: The move means up to $8.5 million of Rath's assets, including bank accounts, vehicles, real estate, and shares, will remain frozen after a judge granted a similar order last week. It stems from legal action taken by Rupert Maneen of the Tall Cree First Nation in northern Alberta, accusing Rath of misappropriating millions of dollars in funds from a trust account his firm was hired to manage. The First Nation also claims financial statements were withheld. None of the allegations have been proven in court. In an affidavit, Rath denied misappropriation and argued that funds paid from the trust as fees or other payments were no longer trust funds required to remain in disclosed accounts. On Wednesday, the judge also granted an officer of the court to oversee Rath and his firm's financial statements, as well as trace the $8.5 million at the center of the legal action. Legal experts say the case is unusual.
6: Mareva orders are exceptional because they freeze a person's assets without giving them any notice and depriving them use of their property. It being ordered against someone's own former lawyer with whom they have a trust relationship is truly exceptional.
29: In a statement, lawyers for Chief Maneen say he and the First Nation will take all necessary and lawful steps to protect the rights and interests of the trust's beneficiaries, many of whom are minors, and to pursue appropriate recovery of trust's assets from all responsible parties.
27: The Mareva order freezing Rath's assets is set to remain in effect until August 11th. Rath said he had no comment at this time. Adam McVicker, Global News.
7: All right, coming up to 5:12, still dealing with some issues on the Yellowhead, D.C.
8: Certainly so. And you can see that here, that we do have access restricted for travelers that are heading east or west along the Yellowhead near 127th Street, and then off in the distance, some of the construction area where they are creating an underpass for this area for the freeway conversion. Of course, it's filled with water at this time. That's the unfortunate thing about what happened with yesterday, is that it being within a construction zone area from 97th Street all the way down through to the St. Albert Trail area, contending with drainage issues and being right in the midst of construction is just an unfortunate recipe for disaster with the wicked weather we've had, because it certainly has been some unreal amounts of rainfall that we've been dealing with. Right now, you can see all the way up through to the St. Albert Trail area. So you will have to take the exit off of the Yellowhead eastbound before you get to St. Albert Trail. So once again, we are seeing some delays for the Yellowhead for this morning's commute. Now at this early hour, clearly not showing that we're having any backlog of traffic on those exits to divert away. But just a reminder, this morning, we once again will be dealing with that. For any travelers for the Yellowhead, plan ahead, take 137th Avenue or 118th Avenue as an alternate, or take the Ring Road, the Anthony Henday. That is your OK Tire traffic. Now let's head over to Sky Tracker weather and saying good morning to Britt.
9: Good morning, Daintree. We have a beautiful looking sky to get the day started, which I know at this point everyone is terrified of the sky because it's bringing so much precipitation. We are potentially looking at 30% chance of showers later in the day. We'll look at that radar in just a few minutes. But we're sitting right now at that 18 degrees. You can see we're about a 2-degree difference between Stony Plain, Belleneuve and Elk Island right now, that degree difference to our Edmonton International Airport. So it is a little bit of a range, nothing too bad. The good news is we are expected to have another hot one today. So 28 degrees is where we are heading, which of course will help with picking up some of that moisture. Definitely necessary. 23 degrees being that seasonal average, and we are comfortably over it today and into tomorrow. So that is a positive. That sunrise has began, but officially not till 5:25 this morning. So temperatures looking pretty good today. Like I said, very small chance later this evening we may see some showers. We'll check the radar to see just potentially what could be on the way. Friday, I'm loving this right now. I know we have our Riverhawks in action, our Edmonton Elks are in action. There was thunder showers looking into our Friday evening, but we will check that radar, of course. And now even into Saturday, we're looking, I'm not seeing rain icons, so we're off to a good start here. So Saturday, 27 degrees, comfortably above seasonal average. And let's start the morning off strong, shall we? Mike Reese sent this in of a great owl just north of Cochrane. I almost can't even believe it's real, the way the lighting is behind the owl. Back to you, Erin, Bianca.
7: Yeah, that is beautiful. Mm-hmm. My goodness. Okay, thanks so much, Britt. It is a 5:15. The wildfires in northern Ontario are devastating and terrifying right now. We'll have more on that and a look at your sports coming up after the break.

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0: It's 5:18. Terrifying video is emerging of a fast-moving wildfire in northwestern Ontario Tuesday near the town of Armstrong.
1: Several communities have been evacuated, and Collins First Nation, as well as several fishing lodges, are reported to be destroyed. Melissa Ridgen has the latest.
2: Holy s***.
3: Okay, yeah, this is...
2: Okay, y'all need to hurry up here. Like, seriously, we're encased in flames now.
4: Incredibly, this CN Rail crew made it out of the inferno Tuesday, even capturing the moment another train plowed through thick smoke and flames.
2: Did you guys get that light? Oh, yeah, they're clipping.
4: Woo!
2: That's a meat and a half, eh?
4: The Ontario Provincial Police say there's no reports of injury or death from fast-moving wildfires that ripped across areas north and west of Thunder Bay, forcing people to flee for their lives. This resident of Collins First Nation shared his video escaping by boat, looking back at his entire community destroyed.
5: That took out a small community of Collins, and they lost their home, so it's a very intense event that happened.
4: Onshore, evacuees still had a 3-hour or more drive to Thunder Bay. Wayne Machindago shared the video of his journey.
6: Visibility is very poor. All that's burnt. This was full. Even the highway's black. Look how terrible that is.
4: This family was enjoying a day at the beach near White Sand First Nation.
7: Smoke in the air. It just kept getting darker and darker. Coming closer on the smoke to us. Let's go.
4: They're now in Thunder Bay.
7: Hopefully I don't lose my home.
4: A Northwestern Ontario digital news site, SN Newswatch, has reported a group of four American tourists needed to be extricated from Wabakimi Provincial Park.
8: We were really worried. The chances of death were very, very high. Two more hours even, they might have been toast.
4: So far, five communities have been evacuated and four others are on standby. This map shows a wall of wildfires burning west of Thunder Bay. Environment Canada says it will be days before meaningful rain could fall. Melissa Ridgen, Global News, Winnipeg.
1: It is 5:20. The Edmonton Elks' Justin Rankin continues to rack up Player of the Week honors.
0: He's collected his third of the season for his performance last week against the Ottawa Red Blacks. Now, Rankin had 107 rushing yards, 3 total touchdowns, and 43 receiving yards. He leads the CFL in rushing yards with 513 and is in the top 20 in receiving yards with 300.
9: It's a huge team accomplishment. You know, I always say, like, if I was just out there by myself and there was no offensive line, no receivers, like, there would be no player of the week for me, right? Like, none of those weeks. So, you know, it's awesome that the guys believe in me, you know, believe in my ability and, you know, vice versa. Like, I believe in them and believe in that they're going to do their job every day. So, you know, it's just huge to be a part of something like that.
0: Mike Pringle holds the CFL record for most yards from scrimmage with 2,414. He did it twice. Rankin has over 800 yards 5 games into the year, so he's on pace currently to break that record.
1: A World Cup semifinal on Wednesday featuring a rivalry that dates back more than 60 years. Argentina, the defending World Cup champs, taking on England, who was trying to get one step closer to winning their first since 1966. The winner will face Spain on Sunday in the final. We start at the 55th minute. Morgan Rogers cross into the box. Anthony Gordon comes from backside and finishes it. It is 1-0. England. 76th minute, Argentina, a great cross. The header by Alexis McAllister goes off the post. England very lucky there. Unfortunately, their luck runs out. Messi to Enzo Fernandez. Beautiful strike, curves it to the far corner. The game is tied at 1. We are in injury time now. Just minutes left. Messi with another terrific cross. Martinez with the winner. It's a heartbreak for England. Argentina wins 2-1. We'll go on to play Spain in the final on Sunday. I was really rooting for England. I thought they had
0: it. Were you?
1: Yeah. And then it was just, it was like they were there. There was 10 minutes left. You're like, they've got this. And then all of a sudden, boom. And then boom again. And you're like, ah. Oh.
0: My allegiances lie nowhere now. I'm just happy for the
1: Canada's out.
0: Happy for the sports. Go sports.
1: Yeah,
0: go sports. As long as they're all having fun, right?
1: It's just important that they all have a good time.
0: Exactly. That's yeah, that's where we're at right now. All right, coming up after the break, we'll check in with 880 Ched. Stick around.

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0: right, it is 5:25. Time to head over to our friends at 880 Chad and see what they've got going on this morning.
1: Good morning, Bryn.
2: Good morning, ladies. I gotta ask you this question right off the top here. Mm-hmm. Are you burned out every time you hear the words AI or artificial intelligence? I'm finding in the workplace now there's a bit of a burnout. Oh. At least in our place, you mention it, people, you see their eyes roll, you hear their eyes roll. Mm-hmm. One of the things we're going to talk about today is it true? Is it really out there, AI burnout? So we'll be talking about that on the show today. Also, in the U.S., it looks like they're starting to move towards a permanent daylight savings time.
1: Yeah.
2: So what happens there in Canada? It sounds like we'll follow suit. Of course, here in Alberta, we're doing it anyway. We're going to give it a trial run coming up in the fall, but we'll talk a little bit about that. But it's a contentious issue. One thing's for sure, it will definitely set the phones ringing. There's no that text messages are going to come in because it's like a 50-50 split. Well, yeah. We saw that. Right. The other thing, too, the WestJet flight attendants overwhelmingly have decided in their strike vote that they would like to walk off. The question is, what's going to happen now? What's going to happen? Is WestJet going to lock them out first? But I know there's a lot of travelers that are worried about it, so we'll address that coming up on the show. And also financial pressures facing households here in the province of Alberta, the way things are going. And I know we're better off, we're told we're better off than most of the provinces around the country, but everybody can find some level of pain. So we're going to be talking with the CEO of Money Mentors about that and how you can maybe take a little of the stress away from your life right now. And that, and also, who does the barbecuing at your place? Is it the guy? Yes. Is it the guy? Because I know
0: I... It's me. I don't trust anybody else on that grill. It's me.
2: I started to be the barbecue at our place because I can figure out how to light the propane a little more effectively than the rest of them in the household. You know, better safe than sorry. And I also do a mean steak, but some stats are showing it's the guys are just shoved out there. Regardless of the weather, just get out there and do some steaks, will you?
1: Yeah.
2: But I miss the connection when the family's over, but that's just me.
0: They're going to have to prove it on those steaks, Brent.
1: I was going to say.
2: Okay.
1: I would like to try these steaks.
2: Sounds when are you like going away? I'll be right over.
1: Okay, thanks, Brent. Have a great day.
2: Okay, ladies, thanks.
1: We're almost at 5:28. Weather time. It's warm out there, Britt. Mm-hmm.
3: Yes, it's a very comfortable start, which I have to say, I do love these parts of the mornings when you leave the house. It's dark out, but it's so comfortable. We're sitting in the higher teens, majority of city surrounding areas. However, we've got quite a colorful weather alert board at the moment. We are seeing fog, heat, and severe thunderstorm all color coordinated for you on the board here. So as of right now, we know that the northern parts of the province have seen some warm temperatures over the last few days. Severe thunderstorm watch continues on south of the city at the moment. And then we've got that mixture of fog into the southern parts of the city. So keeping an eye on that for majority of our day, as you can see, temperatures not too warm as of yet into our northern parts of the province. Grand Prairie already feeling like 17, 18 here in the city. So warmer spots at the moment. And as we go through our day here, we are expecting to see no rain. So this is a positive, obviously. I know everyone is just sick of it. 28 degrees for that daytime high. Another beautiful one for us today. And this is what we're looking at for majority of the province. Now, I'm not quite sure why that rain icon keeps popping up, given this morning, I believe that's why it is still here at the moment. But for the rest of our day, as I just showed you the hour by hour, we are not expecting to see that continue. 32 degrees into the north, 31 into the south. And as we go through our next 3 days into our next seven, we are expecting to see a little bit of rain potentially later this evening, but we're looking pretty good to get this weekend underway. Stay with us. We'll be back after the break.

0: taking a look at city streets. Well, we still have the Yellowhead shut down from 97th Street over towards St. Albert Trail for both east and west. So if you're usually using the Yellowhead, certainly give yourself some extra time and a different route this morning like you had to yesterday. 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
8: The couple, who were in their 80s, had been married for over 60 years. On Monday, police say a 62-year-old man drove his car into the back of the building, striking a gas line. An explosion created a huge fire that moved through the building. Seven people, including the driver, were taken to hospital. A memorial for the elderly couple has been set up by their grandson.
9: I just so happened to be driving down 66th, and when I saw the flames, I had a gut feeling something bad happened. I had to go right to the scene, and when I got here, my worst nightmares came true. They're best friends. One could not live without the other. They show what true love really is.
8: Police have confirmed a second person that was unaccounted for has been located safe. Why the driver struck the building remains under investigation.
10: Flooding damage at the TELUS World of Science will leave the popular attraction closed for months.
8: As Jasmine King reports, on top of the cancellation of programs, it also means dozens of staff members are out of work.
10: These two little ones and their moms were set to check out the TELUS World of Science, but instead had to settle for playing outside and will for the next while. They learn the center will now be closed until the fall.
11: As we got here, we've seen the sign, and now my little guy's disappointed.
10: The facility announced a temporary closure on Saturday after they were hit hard by a powerful storm on Friday evening. The center says water backed up through sewers, sinks, and even water fountains.
12: Anyone that's visited the Science Center will know we have a very big building, and so to say that within 20, 30 minutes, the entire main floor was filled with water is pretty astounding.
10: When restoration teams went in to clean up and survey the damage, more and more damage turned up. TWO says the level of contamination will require flooring, cabinetry, drywall, and other building materials to be removed and replaced.
12: We should expect the Science Center to be closed until November of this year. We are working with with those teams to see if we can accelerate that process at all.
10: The closure means a number of the center staff will be temporarily laid off.
12: If we can't be open to the public, then we ultimately have no revenue coming into our organization. And as a result of that, we have made the very difficult decision to lay off 68% of our workforce.
10: The center will be contacting guests about cancellations, rebookings, and refunds. These families say they'll make do, but it will be difficult to replace the fun they have at the TELUS World of Science.
11: It's really disappointing, especially for my little guy, because he loves science and there's not much outlets to explore those things.
10: Jasmine King, Global News.
8: Well, as we first showed you on Wednesday morning, heavy rain caused portions of the Yellowhead and other area roadways to be closed for part of the day.
13: Drivers were dealing with flooded underpasses, causing some vehicles to be stuck or abandoned. It's the third such heavy rain event in a week, following record-setting rainfall in June. The city's in year six of its 20-year flood mitigation strategy, which plans for a once-in-a-century amount of water. EPCOR says we may have already experienced that.
14: Totally different experience to start July, where we've seen very short duration, in some cases one in 100 year events that have really challenged our system.
15: You'll never completely eliminate a situation where there's never flooding on the Yellowhead.
13: The city's operations department says as part of the ongoing Yellowhead Trail freeway conversion, significant improvements to above ground and below ground drainage infrastructure are being implemented to reduce flooding events in the future.
8: The province has launched a public complaint line for bike lanes. Albertans can now fill out a form online sharing your concerns about bike lanes in your community. The transportation minister says he wants to know if bike lanes are creating traffic congestion, hurting businesses, or prolonging emergency response times. The feedback will help inform future policy decisions. Legislation is expected this fall.
13: Well, Edmontonians out Wednesday afternoon may have caught a glimpse of the Canadian Forces snowbirds. A good crowd showed up at the legislature as the iconic military flight team conducted a series of ceremonial flyovers over central Edmonton. It could be the last time that it happens for several years. The federal government announced the snowbirds will be kept out of the sky following its 2026 season to replace the team's aging Tudor jets.
16: It's part of Canada's history and our military, and so it's just a really Canadian thing.
17: I love them so much. Like, every time I see them, I seriously want to cry. And I don't know why I do, but every time it's like they make me teary. I just think they're amazing.
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8: We are just one day away from the kickoff of K-Days. Some of the final preparations are being made to the grounds ahead of Edmonton's most anticipated summer festival. On Wednesday, officials gathered to highlight the importance and the history of the event. As an
15: Edmontonian, when Edmontonians think about our summer season, we think of K-Days. The gathering started many years ago as a way to showcase the technology and innovation of the day. And today it brings more than 750,000 people to celebrate the season with culture and creativity, connection, and fun on the Midway. When Edmontonians think about our summer season, we think of K-Days. The gathering started many years ago as a way to showcase the technology and innovation of the day. And today it brings more than 750,000 people to celebrate the season with culture.

0: for breakfast this morning down at the Ledge Grounds starting at 7:30. So
1: I love
0: two
1: that.
0: Pancake breakfasts.
1: With syrup, please. That's great to see. And you get, I believe it, is it the Premier's breakfast that you get the free admission? I think that's the one, the first. There's a certain, a limited number of participants that get to have that. But breakfast and fun, that's fantastic. We are dealing with, unfortunately, some road closures once again along the Yellowhead, not for the entire extent as it was yesterday. However, we still do have some closures in place. So you can see in that stretch between 121st Street, 127th Street. So 127th Street is closed. This is extended all the way past through to the St. Albert Trail exit. So if you are traveling along the Yellowhead, that's your typical commuter route, you're going to want to find an alternate route, because unfortunately this once again is going to be the situation. Your best commuter route would likely be the Anthony Henday if you head just a little further north. Otherwise, you can travel the avenues and hit a couple lights as you're traveling along 118th Avenue or perhaps 137th Avenue. You can get back onto the Yellowhead and beyond that. However, just expect some delays once again this morning. You can see here near the Yellowhead 149th Street. Taking a look at a couple other locations in the city, because I feel I would be remiss if I didn't even mention any of the other locations like yesterday. White Mud 53rd Avenue, seeing a few vehicles at this hour, and things are rolling along very well at the intersection for 75th Street, 98th Avenue. Seeing those north and southbound vehicles making their way through the intersection at this hour. Stall and collision free, that is your OK Tire traffic. Let's head over to Sky Tracker weather now and check in with Britt.
2: Thanks, Daintree. Take a look at Charlie. I want to go on that vacation. It's looking pretty good. 29 degrees if you head out there today. It is going to be quite comfortable. So we are seeing temperatures looking pretty good. Most of my boards are showing no rain. So we're going to take a look at the radar in just a moment to see where we're getting it from. I have added the Highway 1 just outside of Canmore because all my Highway 2 cameras were just not working this morning, so we didn't get to see any of Red Deer. So I figured we'd flip things over closer to Canmore. Not seeing a ton, just the street there, but it's looking pretty good right across the province. Beautiful skies we usually get to see in Jasper so far this morning, and Stampede goes up as quickly as it goes down, as we can see. So not a lot to check out with that city center. Looking at the province today, potentially pushing that 29 degrees, but again, why do we keep seeing this rain icon? We had seen a little bit earlier hours this morning. Going through the rest of the day, the entire province is looking clear of this rain at 11 a.m. Going through the rest of our day, we're at about 5:30, and the good news is I'm not seeing any radar within majority of the province seeing that precipitation. So that's a positive, because we did, of course, that's what we need. We need a few days without any rain added with these warmer temperatures. So going into our Friday, keeping an eye on 4 p.m., we can see it approaching in from the south west of the province. Red Deer expecting to see this rain. Edmonton was expecting to see those showers, but if you take a look closely, it does look like it's going to break up, which is perfect because dog days of summer is happening at our Elks game. We don't want to miss it. So into early Saturday morning, though, that storm does look to be a little more north of the city, and most of Saturday we will get through before potentially some showers in that dinner hour yet again. It's been looking very similar most of these days. So I'm not seeing any of that rain icon. I'm going to make sure to change that. I believe that's from what's passed through early hours this morning. Looking fabulous today and tomorrow. Expect those showers on and off the next Saturday and Sunday. But as we roll through that 10-day forecast, above seasonal average, and things are looking pretty good. A couple rain icons. Bianca, Aaron, back to you.
3: Loving that 31 degrees. Thanks very much, Britt. Well, coming up after the break, WestJet flight attendants have voted overwhelmingly in favor of job action. We'll have those details. Stay with us.

taking a look at city streets. We have some overnight work that's still happening over on the white mud as you make your way from 53rd Avenue east towards 122nd Street. So as you make your way through that construction, just one lane is open. Stay left. 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
9: 400 of the airline's flight attendants has voted overwhelmingly in favor of job action. And as Jordan Prentice tells us, cabin crews could be on strike as early as August 2nd.
10: An overwhelming 99.4% of 97.3 WestJet flight attendants have voted in favor of a strike.
11: The CEO of WestJet and his flight attendants don't agree. We believe that there is a large amount of unpaid work, which is why this remains an outstanding issue at the bargaining table.
10: Job action could begin as soon as August 2nd, a long weekend for travelers in many provinces.
12: It's problematic because obviously airfares then go up for everyone and there's a disruption in general.
13: We've had several calls already today from clients. I've had a few emails from them asking, you know, what does this mean for our trip?
10: Some saying it's a scenario a little too familiar to Air Canada's flight attendant strike last summer.
14: I did have some friends and family who were affected by it. A couple of people got trapped and had to, you know, rent cars and take different flights.
10: But travel agents are urging Canadians not to cancel flights just yet.
15: Do not panic. Don't change anything. It will cost you if you make the changes now, unless you've got a fully refundable ticket, which most of us don't.
10: If you haven't booked your trip, travel insurance or booking flexibility is recommended.
13: I'll just make sure that they have that flexible change so that they're able to easily cancel and maybe jump on a different airline.
10: And if your trip is booked with no flexibility,
15: you'll be notified by the airline, and at that point, you can make changes. The airline will allow you to make changes, or they'll offer to give you a full refund. But any time ahead of you being notified, you're out the dollars.
11: To WestJet passengers, we thank you for your support. You are the people that pay our mortgages, and we are ever so grateful for that. The last thing we want to do is go on strike.
10: WestJet CEO says strike authorization is a typical step during negotiations and maintains the company is committed to reaching a meaningful agreement with the union. A 21-day cooling off period now begins. CUPE says the vote was necessary to move the process forward after stalled negotiations. Jordan Prentice, Global News.
16: 5:48. I can't believe it's already 18 degrees outside.
17: I know.
0: I want to give a shout out to my flight attendant flying back from Toronto to Edmonton. There's kind of like a little bit of a little ruffle of feathers, and she was a superhero. I won't get into the details, but I need to thank her from the depths of my soul because she was a big help that day. Yes, Aaron, it's 18 degrees as we can see in the city. These clouds really are mysterious every morning, I'm starting to notice. We're seeing a little bit of a difference here on the darkness and then the lightness. So we'll keep a close eye on these clouds decreasing, but we're going to also take a very close eye looking at our severe thunderstorm watch. It is just south of the city. And of course, we're seeing the heat warning and the fog. So we've got quite the colorful board this morning. Getting the morning underway, things not too bad. We can see even into our mountain parks, a little bit warmer than what we saw yesterday morning. Jasper, the only area sitting at the single digit so far. And then temperatures within the province, Edmonton, warmest start to the morning as we go through the rest of the day. Headed to about that 28, hopefully 29 degrees. But the best part, I don't see any rain icons across the board. Stay with us. We'll be back after the break.

0: I'm Phil Darlington, and this...
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0: Welcome back. 5:53, almost 5:54. Look at us ladies all up here. I'm liking this foursome. This is working well. Before we get to this day in history, let's do weather, because it's hot.
1: We are having some beautiful temperatures, minus most of these days bringing in the rain icon. The good news is when we look at that radar, though, Thursday, Friday, we are clear until very late in Friday evening of seeing rain. So I believe this rain icon that keeps showing up is for already what passed this morning, because Thursday we're looking fabulous, Friday fabulous, and then Saturday we know some of those showers are going to return. But even in this 10-day forecast, we're above seasonal average majority other than Sunday, and even 21 degrees, still quite comfortable. So
0: what is seasonal this time of year?
1: 23.
0: Okay.
2: Okay.
0: All right, let's do this day in history. First up, Catcher in the Rye by J.D. Salinger is published.
2: Oh.
0: DC, what do you think?
3: Oh, goodness.
0: How far back are we going?
3: Part of me wants to say the 30s, and then the other part is like, no, go 60s. So I'm going to say 1962.
1: I'll go 39.
0: Okay, I'll say 49.
2: I was going to say 20s. I'm going to say 28. 51.
3: There you go.
0: 51. We were close. We were close.
2: I was not, but that's fine.
0: It's a team, Bianca.
2: That's right. Okay, it's I brought the average down.
0: We do this together. We're having a little bit of an issue getting the next one up, so
2: has anyone read Catcher in the Rye?
0: Wasn't it part of, like, school?
2: Mm-hmm. Yeah, I read it.
1: I definitely did not.
2: You didn't read it?
0: I don't remember it at all, but... our other two are not working.
3: Well, we can still guess.
0: We can still guess. Oh,
1: yeah, we can read them.
0: Okay. So. John F. Kennedy Jr. and his wife, Carolyn Bessette Kennedy, and sister-in-law, Lauren, were killed in a plane crash off the coast of Martha's Vineyard. I just watched, it's not a documentary.
2: No, it's that,
3: it was John and Carolyn, whatever.
2: The John
0: yes,
2: and Carolyn.
0: Yes, yeah. I just
2: love,
0: watched that.
2: Love Story, isn't that what it's called?
0: Yes, like
2: that?
0: Love Story.
3: Which was it late 90s?
0: Yes, I think it might have been...
2: 96.
0: And it is?
2: It was 99.
0: Okay. 99.
2: So it was 99. All
0: okay,
2: right.
0: Last good. One?
2: One more. Martha Stewart is sentenced to 5 months in prison plus 5 months in home confinement for lying to federal investigators.
0: We all remember this.
1: Wasn't like that.
2: She won't let it go.
1: 17. It wasn't that long ago, right?
0: Well, but she was in jail.
1: That's right. She did go to jail.
0: Right? And now she's already been out and is back doing her thing.
3: 2010.
0: 2008.
2: Yeah, I think it was, I'm going to say like 2006.
1: 2012.
3: 2004.
0: She's been lying for a long time.
3: Okay,
0: 22
3: guys.
0: Years.
2: She's been milking that shtick with Snoop
0: Dogg. It's been 22 years already. Stop talking about it. It is 5:57. We're going to take a quick break. We'll have your news headlines coming up.
3: She's like...

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8: This is Global News. It's 6 o'clock. Good morning. I'm Morgan Smith right now in Edmonton. It's 18 degrees. We're headed to a high of 29 with a chance of thundershowers today. Chance of thundershowers again tomorrow with a high of 28 degrees. Well, a second person caught in Monday night's apartment fire on 82nd Street and 132nd Avenue is dead. Police previously pronounced 85-year-old Major Singh Bandal dead after jumping off a balcony to escape. His grandson, Lali Tour, told Global News that his 82-year-old grandmother, Surjurdeet Kaur Bandal, was trapped in the suite and police recovered her body yesterday. Tour was on scene during the fire.
9: Complete tragedy. I just so happened to be driving down 66th, and when I saw the flames, I had a gut feeling something bad happened. I had to go right to the scene, and when I got here, my worst nightmares came true. And
8: the other person who was missing has been found safely, according to police. Well, the city says part of the ongoing Yellowhead Trail conversion will add more drainage, but Mayor Andrew Knack says freeway underpasses will always present a challenge during extreme rainfall. This after Tuesday morning's storm forced the closure of the Yellowhead Trail for 90 blocks due to flooding yesterday. The city is 6 years into its 20-year flood mitigation plan, which EPCOR says is based on 100-year rain events. Utilities suggest it's what Edmonton has been hammered with since June's record rainfall. A homeowner in North Edmonton, meanwhile, is hoping for more warning from the city after her basement flooded for a third time in 4 weeks. Amanda Lynn was woken up by a water alarm early Wednesday morning. When she went down to her basement, the water was already shooting up from the drain, filling the room with brown, foul-smelling water. She'd already ripped out her drywall and flooring because of the first flood back in June, and now she has to clean and sanitize all over again.
10: I just feel really unprepared for when this is going to occur. I mean, I know that they're working on the street, but it's not fast enough. The water's coming into my home. I feel in the dark.
8: Lynn hopes to see more immediate updates and alerts from the city and EPCOR during heavy rain. Edmonton Public Schools still assessing the damage to the roof of Killarney Junior High in North Edmonton. The division says Wednesday's storm left debris and destruction behind, flooding the inside of the building. Well, Alberta is soaked with rain and hammered by thunderstorms. There are more than 850 active wildfires burning across the country this morning. The Canadian Interagency Forest Fire Center website reports two-thirds of those blazes are in Ontario, Quebec, and the Northwest Territory, with smoke causing air quality warnings in Ontario and many eastern U.S. states. In northern Ontario, local leaders of evacuated and devastated communities complained yesterday about a lack of public comments from both the Prime Minister and Ontario's Premier. As Canadian Press reporter Karen Rebo tells us, both men have since responded.
11: In a video posted to his social media accounts late yesterday afternoon, Premier Doug Ford said fire crews are hard at work fighting more than 180 wildfires across northern Ontario.
12: I promise that our government will continue to do everything we can to protect people and communities.
11: In his own social media post, Prime Minister Mark Carney wrote that the federal government is in close contact with provincial, municipal, and Indigenous leaders and is ready to provide support as needed.
8: Among the more harrowing images shared on social media was a wildfire video from a CN Rail crew west of Collins First Nation. That crew had to be evacuated from the train after their locomotive was surrounded by flames on all sides of the tracks in the town of Armstrong. Meanwhile, BC bracing for as many as 150 fire starts per day because of dry lightning strikes in the southern interior. Environment Canada meteorologists say it's so dry and hot there, rain is evaporating before it even hits the ground. I'm Morgan Smith. Your next news at 6:30 on 880 CHED.
13: 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It's 6:04. 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
14: Good morning, Bryn. It's going to be another tough morning for motorists up in the north end with the Yellowhead still being shut down from the rain the other day. As you try to make your way across the city, the Yellowhead is closed from 97th Street right through to St. Albert Trail for both east and west motorists. So going to have to find an alternate route to get around that closure once again this morning. Gas going up got you down. 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From the Global One Traffic Center, I'm Shane Blakely.
13: 6:05, taking a look at your 880 CHED weather forecast. A mix of sun and cloud on the way today with a 30% chance of showers or a thunderstorm. And we're looking for a high today. I got to make sure I got this right. Is that the high today? Wow, we are looking to get up to 29 degrees. Love it. But with the humidity, it's going to be a little sticky. Now, tonight, partly cloudy skies. There's a chance of showers this evening and before morning. Risk of a thunderstorm overnight as well and a low of 18. And then on the way for tomorrow as we get ready for an Elks game at Commonwealth Stadium, mix of sun and cloud, 30% chance of showers. Risk of a thunderstorm as well. We're looking for a high of 28. The humidex will feel like 34 degrees. And then for your weekend, cloudy, 30% chance of showers and up to 26 on Saturday. And same deal kind of on Sunday. A little more sun, though. A mix of sun and cloud, but there's still a chance of showers at a high of 24. And then sunshine at 27 degrees for Monday. Right now in Edmonton, we are sitting at 18 degrees.
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0: close is it? It's close. I'm talking about the weekend. Good morning, everybody. Bryn Griffith sitting in for Stacy, who's on holidays for another week and a half. So happy to just drop in here. But, man, it has been busy. It's going to be a busy morning coming up today. Looking forward to it. Lots of different topics on the go. Obviously, the team has joined me this morning to kind of wake things up a little bit. At least I need a little bit. I need another jolt of that coffee today. But Chris, our producer, is with us. And Jeff is doing double duty today. Not only is he our tech producer, he's also doing sports today while Morley is starting to get ready for the big matchup coming up tomorrow night. And, of course, we have Morgan over in the newsroom as well. To kick things off, Jeff, we're going to start with you. I got to ask you about this. Were you able to get a full night of sleep? Because there were no storms in my neck of the woods again last night. Didn't hear thunder or anything. But a lot of people have been rattled. This morning we get up. I don't know about you on the drive in, but to the south of us today, I can see a lot of lightning.
1: Oh, there was a good light show out there. I was waiting for my morning teen burger at A&W there, and the light show was just fantastic, Brady. It was just great out there today. But you're right. You know, there wasn't really a storm overnight, which I know this time because I didn't get very much sleep. It's funny. I can sleep through a storm, no problem. But silence, you know what? That keeps me up for some reason.
0: There's a lot of people who fall into that category. And what about you, Chris?
2: Yeah, I mean, same thing. I didn't see any wet spots on the way to work this morning, but I saw, you know, again, a good light show in the distance. So.
0: Exactly. And the other thing, too, driving along the white mud this morning, other than the Twilliger turn, which is a bit of a mess, but that's another story for another time. But they're coming along nicely with it, I got to tell you. It looks like they're going to be on schedule on that part of it. But generally, along the white mud, you drive through some spots where, you know, they've had a little bit of rain here, but nothing this morning. Always happy to hear from you. The text line open at 780-451-8800, 451-8800. So the WestJet flight attendants overwhelmingly decided that it's strike time. They've had enough. We'll be talking about that throughout the morning. But I got to ask everybody here about the when you go and you buy a flight to go, let's say you're going to fly to Kelowna next week for a holiday or something. Do you buy the cheapest airfare because you got to get there? Maybe you don't have carry-on, but you just want to get there as dirt cheap as you possibly can, understanding that you do lose some rights when you do that.
2: Yeah.
0: Okay? Or do you go a little... I'm a mid-range guy. I'll tell you what I do first. I always buy the package where I need to be able to choose my seat. Seat selection is a huge thing for me. So I'll pay just a little bit more for that. Also, I want to be able to make changes to my flight. I don't need a full refund. I will take the credit. But I need to have the ability to tinker with the schedule or the flight. That's a very important thing to me. But I know I've got some friends who just go dirt cheap, take the chance, take the risk, haven't been burned very often. When they get burned, they just basically go to the men's room or the woman's room and look in the mirror and go, oh, yeah, this one's on me today. But Jeff, I don't know how much you're traveling by plane these days. And same with you, Chris. But for me, that's kind of my rule of thumb. What about you, Jeff? You got a different thought on that?
1: You know what? To be honest, Brent, I'm the worst person to ask for this. I have never really traveled. I've been on a plane once when I was, I must have been about 28. And yes, I went to Winnipeg, right?
0: Okay.
1: So there's that, right? But like I said, that was like 20 years ago now. So I don't know if I really have an opinion on
0: okay,
1: that.
0: Okay, and that's fine. But you've now kind of made me want to ask you the next follow-up question.
1: Oh, by all means.
0: You've only been on one flight?
1: That's right, yeah.
0: Ever?
1: Well, there and back, I guess, so it counts as two flights.
0: Yeah, yeah.
1: But, yeah, you know, like, other than that, yeah, no, I've never traveled. I was always a driver. So, like, I've driven all over Western Canada. Like, I bet you I've probably put at least 200K on my car's odometer there. But, yeah, flying, no, I've never really done that.
0: Okay, well, how was that one flight for you? Because I think it's amazing.
1: You know what? It was okay, right? You know,
0: you didn't
1: like
0: feel uncomfortable?
1: It's funny because if you don't travel very often, you hear all the stories of like the horror stories.
0: Oh,
1: like
0: yeah.
1: There's no leg room, or you know, like there's no peanuts, or whatever the case is,
0: or worse.
1: Yeah, you know what? I didn't think it was too bad. I followed that travel map on the back of the seat really well. You know what? It was an entertaining experience, but yeah, just not something I've ever really done.
0: I just had to go there because you brought it up. Hey, well, listen, I hope you get a chance to do more traveling because it's a lot of fun to get off the continent in particular.
2: Yeah.
0: We see things a certain way in North America, and when you start to go either to Asia or over to Europe, and you recognize that, wow, they see the world quite differently than us. But nonetheless, we there's lots to talk about on that one. Now, Jeff's brought up a little different angle to it, but what about you, Chris?
2: I usually will buy the cheapest flight available.
0: You know, a knapsack guy?
2: Yeah. Okay. Yeah, I have a big travel backpack that, you know, if I'm going on a 4 or 5 day trip, I'll just take whatever I need in there. And that way, you know, you don't have to worry with lost luggage, those kind of things.
0: Okay, so yeah. I got to ask you, have you had to put that bag into the contraption that all the airlines have? And did it fit?
2: One time I did.
0: How much?
2: 50, 60 okay, bucks extra, right. Yeah.
0: Okay, I got you. Love to get your thoughts on that. Do you buy the cheapest flight? Because there's a lot of people that might be a little nervous. I, to be honest with you, I don't know how nervous I would be over all of this, because didn't we go through this with Air Canada flight attendants last summer? So I think we're pretty well seasoned in Canada. But your thoughts on it? Do you buy a full refund ticket or you go dirt cheap when you're flying these days? 780-451-8800. And there's one last thing I just want to touch on. And this came up. I was conversing with Sarah in Calgary yesterday. And there was a, and she sent me the link. There is a magazine, I think it's Garden Care, or one of those magazines that help you with the garden, that kind of thing. The article was talking about, why do guys always get stuck barbecuing? And I thought to myself, that's interesting. I never really thought about it that way. Now, you know, I'm a barbecuer because I have a good touch for that.
2: Yeah.
0: I do a great job on the steaks, I'm told, or they're just trying to get rid of me for 30 minutes. Right? The other things I love to barbecue pork chops, and swordfish is my favorite seafood on the barbecue. But what about you guys? Are barbecuers or no?
2: Yeah.
1: I am. My question there is, why is it worded as stuck barbecuing? Because you know what? I think most guys like to go out and barbecue, right? So it's when I go out there, it's not like, oh man, well this, I'm stuck doing this. No, it's like, let's grill.
0: Hey, listen, I'm with you, Jeff. But the only thing that bothers me a little bit is that the rest of the family is inside and they're getting ready, and my better half does the cooking on the stove. But I always feel like I'm left out. I feel like, oh, I'm going to miss some dirt. I'm going to miss some good stories. How's the grandson doing? You know, that kind of thing. I always feel like I'm kind of pushed away, pushed out there. But there's a reason why I'm out there, I guess. It's because I'm good. The other one, too, is that this article, I don't think it was trying to be sexist, and I'm using my quotey fingers here. I know plenty of women that love to go out and barbecue as well, but the more I read the article, and we'll talk about it a little bit later on this morning, I think it was bang on. A lot of guys just seem to have a knack, and I wonder if that's because the first barbecue I ever had was a briquette barbecue, and getting that thing started was awful, and I started to think of myself as Tom Hanks on Castaway, where he's out there, I have created fire! And I wonder if we go back that far on that whole thinking. We'll talk about it throughout the morning. When we come back, obviously, we're going to take a look at the 880, find out what's going on around our city and elsewhere. So we'll get to that when we come back right here on 880 Chad.
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5: Sorry, excited to tell the headlines today. Here's one, WestJet, everybody's worried about it. Because WestJet flight attendants have voted overwhelmingly to give their union a strike mandate after months at the bargaining table. QP says 97% of members voted over the last week, and 99% voted in favor of giving their bargaining strike team authorization. That means that we'll have a 21-day cooling off period. Cabin crews could go on strike as early as the 2nd of August. This will be a developing story. Alberta's government is going to be launching a public complaint website for bike lanes. The site will let you file concerns about bike lanes in your community, like whether or not you think the lane is underused or overused, if it's taking away parking spots. It's supposed to bring everybody together. We'll see. Provincial legislation is expected coming up this fall. And an autopsy has determined that a 23-year-old woman who died last weekend was the victim of a homicide. Last Thursday, police got a call about an injured woman in the southeast part of the city in the Silverberry area. She was taken to hospital, but sadly passed away on Sunday. A man was arrested on Thursday. Charges are pending and no names have been released yet.
6: Well, Bryn, the World Cup's first match took place on June the 11th. Since then, there's been 102 matches across 16 cities in three countries. And guess what? We finally know who the finalists are. Argentina is going to play Spain on Sunday.
5: Looking forward to that one. That'll be good. All right, Morgan has joined us from the newsroom. There's a lot of news stories going on today. What are we focusing in on? Obviously, there's a big story. This was a big story.
7: Well, yes. Yesterday, we've been telling you about how a judge last Friday had frozen the assets of a pretty prominent Alberta separatist leader. Well, that judge has granted an extension of that asset freeze to keep Jeffrey Rath's escalating court fight over trust money from a First Nations treaty settlement. Global's Adam McVicker reports.
8: The request to extend an order freezing the assets of prominent Alberta separatist lawyer Jeffrey Rath went uncontested in court on Wednesday, with all parties coming together on an agreement around conditions.
9: I couldn't believe I was sitting in a courtroom.
10: The move means up to $8.5 million of Rath's assets, including bank accounts, vehicles, real estate, and shares, will remain frozen after a judge granted a similar order last week. It stems from legal action taken by Rupert Manine of the Tall Cree First Nation in northern Alberta, accusing Rath of misappropriating millions of dollars in funds from a trust account his firm was hired to manage. The First Nation also claims financial statements were withheld. None of the allegations have been proven in court. In an affidavit, Rath denied misappropriation and argued that funds paid from the trust as fees or other payments were no longer trust funds required to remain in disclosed accounts. On Wednesday, the judge also granted an officer of the court to oversee Rath and his firm's financial statements, as well as trace the $8.5 million at the center of the legal action. Legal experts say the case is unusual.
11: Mareva orders are exceptional because they freeze a person's assets without giving them any notice and depriving them use of their property. It being ordered against someone's own former lawyer with whom they have a trust relationship is truly exceptional.
10: In a statement, lawyers for Chief Mineen say he and the First Nation will take all necessary and lawful steps to protect the rights and interests of the trust's beneficiaries, many of whom are minors, and to pursue appropriate recovery of trust's assets from all responsible parties.
8: The Mareva order freezing Rath's assets is set to remain in effect until August 11th. Rath said he had no comment at this time. Adam McVicker, Global News.
5: So are you surprised by that? I wasn't surprised they extended it over the summer months because, you know, so tough to get a hold of people during the summer, right? Just stretch it out. You see this all the time. People say, okay, well, maybe we'll deal with it in September. So I wasn't surprised when I heard that.
7: No, and I mean, it's not that, you know, he's going to be a pauper in this period of time. He still has a very significant living stipend. So it's not a cruelty on the judge's part. It's just basically to keep everything at status quo while they're working towards a decision.
5: And it's not like he's going to disappear when you've got a hat that size. So there's that.
7: Kick you out of the crowd.
5: That is one big hat. Right?
7: It's his own float at the Calgary Stampede.
5: Yeah, exactly. Hey, thanks, Morgan. I got to apologize. I forgot weather, but I will tell you this. It's basically the same old, mix of sun and cloud today with a 30% chance of showers, risk of a thunderstorm, and a high today of 29 degrees. Tonight, partly cloudy, 30% chance of showers this evening and into the morning hours, early morning hours, risk of a thunderstorm as well, and a low of 18 degrees. And as we build toward the weekend, tomorrow, if you're going to the football game, have the poncho ready anyway. A mix of sun and cloud, 30% chance of showers, risk of a thunderstorm, so you never know, it's kind of hit and miss. And we are looking, 28 degrees. The humidex is going to feel like 34. And then the weekend, cloudy, 30% chance of showers and 26 on Saturday. And then on Sunday, a mix of sun and cloud with a slight chance of showers and 24. 18 degrees in Edmonton. When we come back, we'll find out what's going on with the soccer. I watched the match yesterday. It was a lot of fun. But right now, we better find out what's going on with traffic. And here's Shane Blakely.
12: Well, Bryn, we're still looking good on city streets, so if you're about to head out the door, get out there quick because everything's moving along fairly well, especially over in the north end. It's still looking good as you make your way through the Yellowhead area. It is still shut down from 97th Street towards St. Albert Trail for both east and west traffic, so just have to detour around that closure. 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From the Global One Traffic Center, I'm Shane Blakely.
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6: 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Jeff is sitting in today. Well, that was a bit of a messy loss for, pardon the pun, messy loss for England yesterday in the World Cup semi.
7: That was a very interesting game, Bryn. Of course, England got up to the 1-0 lead in that soccer game, and then all of a sudden, it's like they just stopped playing, Bryn. They didn't really try to play any offense at that point in time, and Argentina was just all over them. It was an onslaught. Like, you knew that a goal was going to go in for them eventually. Of course, it did in the 85th minute to tie the game, and then Argentina pulled it out in the 92nd minute in stoppage time to take the 2-1 lead and win that semifinal. That sets up the final between Spain and Argentina. That match is going to take place on Sunday afternoon. And let's not overlook the game that's going to be going on Saturday, though, Bryn. That is going to be France and England in the third place game. Excitement there, let me tell you. Here's a couple of World Cup facts for you, though, that I find really interesting. First off, I mentioned it before that the first game took place on June the 11th. There's been 102 matches since then, 16 cities, 3 countries. It's all going to come down to those last two matches on Saturday and Sunday. So far, Bryn, 297 goals have been scored at the 26th FIFA World Cup. That is 2.91 goals per match. And the other stat that I found interesting, the tournament has averaged 2.52 yellow cards per match, the lowest rate since 1974. The team that had the most, that would be Canada. Canada, wow. And Egypt tied with 12 yellow cards in the tournament. So there you go. Canada does take home something, I guess, there, if you want to look at it that way. I think it's going to be a great final. Argentina's all offense. Spain is all defense. So one of those two are going to have to, one of them's going to fail.
6: We'll brace ourselves for that one coming up on Sunday afternoon. Hey, the Oilers schedule's also coming out. We'll be watching out for that as well this morning. When we come back after the news update with Morgan, AI fatigue. When you hear it at the office, somebody says, well, here's what AI can do for you. Do you roll your eyes? We'll get to that when we come back right here in 880 CHED.
8: This is Global News. It's 6:30. Good morning. I'm Morgan Smith right now in Edmonton. It's 16 degrees. We're headed to a potentially stormy high of 29 this afternoon. More of the same tomorrow with a high of 28. A second person is dead after Monday night's apartment fire on 82nd Street and 132nd Avenue. 82-year-old Surinderjeet Kaur Bandal's body was recovered yesterday. She was trapped by the blaze. Her husband, 85-year-old Major Singh Bandal, jumped from the balcony trying to escape the flames. First responders had tried CPR, but he was pronounced dead on scene. Bundle's grandson, Lali Tour, spoke with Global News.
9: When I got here, my worst nightmares came true, and I was devastated when I saw what was happening. The emergencies, people trying to get out. I saw an elder man, and it ended up being my grandfather. And that I didn't realize at first, but it was just so devastating to see him.
8: The second person who was missing has been found safe, according to Edmonton police. Well, it isn't just the Yellowhead that was flooded during yesterday morning's deluge. An Edmonton homeowner whose basement has flooded more for a third time in 4 weeks is wishing she could get alerts about these downpours a bit sooner. Here's Global's Gates Guarin.
10: Amanda Lynn was woken up by a water alarm early Wednesday morning. When she went down to her basement, water was already shooting up from the drain and filling the room with brown, foul-smelling water. Lynn contacted EPCOR, but was on hold for more than 2.5 hours before getting through. She had already ripped up drywall and flooring from a previous flood back in June and is having to clean and sanitize all over again.
11: I just feel really unprepared for when this is going to occur. I know that they're working on the street, but it's not fast enough. The water's coming into my home. I feel in the dark.
10: Lynn hopes to see more immediate updates and alerts from the city and EPCOR after heavy rainfall. EPCOR says it has received more than 1,200 service calls since the storms hit the city over the weekend. Gates Gorin, Global News.
8: Staff and families of North Edmonton Junior High are being asked to stay away while the Edmonton Public School Division assesses damage to the building. EPSB says Tuesday night's storm damaged the roof of Killarney School, causing flooding inside. Now, as Alberta gets all the rain the rest of the country needs, forest fires in northwestern Ontario have devastated several communities. It's forced widespread evacuations, destroyed homes and buildings in one First Nation as harrowing wildfire videos and photos emerge online. In one video posted to social media, Premier Doug Ford said fire crews are hard at work fighting more than 180 Ontario wildfires.
12: I want to give a big thank you to the incredible fire crews and emergency responders across the province who are working tirelessly to fight the forest fires we're seeing in northern Ontario.
8: 850 wildfires are raging in the country as of this morning, causing widespread smoke and air quality alerts in Ontario and several American states. Ontario Natural Resources Minister Mike Harris says several hundred highly trained Ontario wildland firefighters are being supported by nearly 40 aircraft, including helicopters and water bombers. Here in Alberta, an autopsy has determined a 23-year-old woman who died last weekend was the victim of homicide. Last Thursday, police got a call about an injured woman in the southeast Edmonton neighborhood of Silver. She was rushed to hospital and died on Sunday. Now, charges are pending against a man who was arrested on Thursday. Cause of her death not released. And a man is dead after an officer-involved shooting which happened in Brooks yesterday afternoon. RCMP conducting a warrant apprehension effort in Greenbrook Village in Brooks at about 4 o'clock. Officers knocked on the door, and while a man attempted to flee, a confrontation took place, according to police, where the suspect produced a weapon. A police officer discharged their gun. Despite life-saving efforts, the suspect died of his injuries. No one else was injured. ACERT is now investigating. I'm Morgan Smith. Your next news at 7 on 880 CHED.
6: 6:34. Traffic's starting to pick up a little bit. Let's check in with Shane.
13: Good morning, Bryn. Well, as many motorists are trying to get around that closure of the Yellowhead from 97th Street towards the St. Albert Trail, starting to see some traffic volume starting to pick up on 137th Avenue. Also getting a little slow going on St. Albert Trail as motorists continue south from the Yellowhead down towards the traffic circle at 118th Avenue. Elsewhere around the city, everything is moving along and looking good really well on the main thoroughfares on Anthony Henday and as well over on the White Mud. Gas going up, got you down. When gas prices rise, Pizza 73's pizza relief price goes down. 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From the Global One Traffic Center, I'm Shane Blakely.
6: Take a look at your 888 CHED weather forecast. A mix of sun and cloud today. There's a 30% chance of showers through the day. Risk of a thunderstorm in there as well. High today, 29 with the Humidex. It will feel more like 33. Partly cloudy tonight. Chance of showers this evening and before morning. Risk of a thunderstorm 2 and an overnight low of only 18. That's going to be kind of warm. Then tomorrow, mix of sun and cloud, 30% chance of showers, risk of a thunderstorm as well. Of course, we got the big football game coming up at Commonwealth Stadium, so be ready for that. It's going to be sticky. A high tomorrow of 28 with the Humidex 34. And as we look ahead to the weekend, cloudy with a chance of showers and 26 on the way on Saturday. And then on Sunday, a mix of sun and cloud with a 30% chance of showers and a high of 24. Sunshine 27 by the time we get to Monday. Right now in Edmonton, we're checking in at 16 degrees.
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1: The stuff you need to know mixed in with a bit of fun. 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
2: Hey, good morning, everybody. Bryn Griffiths sitting in for Stacy, who's back in about a week and a half. She's taking some time off over the summer months. Good for her. Gotta tell you, I'm fascinated by AI, but am I starting to get to the point where every time somebody brings it up, I'm starting to go, okay, what now? Because the world is changing so fast, so quickly. The other question is, how do employees at a particular office space, how do they cope with the rapid pace and the change that's coming, that type of thing? It's got to be getting people to a near burnout situation. Well, you know what? We're going to talk with Carmi Levy, who's joining us on the program today about all of this. And is there AI fatigue? Carmi, how you doing today?
3: I am good. And, you know, to answer your question, Bryn, yeah, there is. I think we're all getting a little burned out on it. There's actually a term for it. Like you said, AI fatigue or AI brain fry. It's being thrown at us with accelerating speed. And I think a lot of us are just kind of throwing up our hands and going, I can't keep up anymore. It's just, I feel like I'm running on a treadmill that keeps getting cranked up and I don't know what to do.
2: So it's not just me and not just a few people around this office. How widespread do you think this is?
3: I think it's everywhere, and I think a lot of people are just having a hard time kind of putting their finger on it. But you know, we're getting pressure from all sides, and in many workplaces, employers are actually encouraging, or in some cases, requiring their users, their workers, their employees, to use the tools. They want them to be more efficient. They want them to do more work in less time. It isn't about allowing them to think better. It's allowing them to produce more widgets in a finite amount of hours. And so workers they're feeling pressure from above. And then on the flip side, they're concerned, well, if I'm using AI all the time, does that make it easier for the technology to now replace me? Am I the author of my own demise? Am I putting my job in jeopardy because I'm using AI more because my boss is me? Does that make it easier for the technology to now replace me? Am I the author of my own demise? Am I putting my job in jeopardy because I'm using AI more because my boss is making me? And so no one really knows how to respond to all this pressure because we've never had this before. So it's, you know,

0: for me, it's creating more pressure. However, once I kind of get in there a little bit, I'm finding that, hey, you know what? This may not be that bad. And then you start thinking about, as you pointed out, yeah, but am I going to eliminate my job here? It's like we're on a productivity treadmill or something.
1: We certainly are. And a lot of it comes down to the lack of a proper plan in most workplaces. If you look at, you know, if you sit in the senior, you have the C-level suites of most companies, they don't have a roadmap for AI deployment. They're just trying things. They're throwing things at the wall, seeing what works, seeing what doesn't. And in many cases, it's like us as individuals. This is new technology. We're all rolling up our sleeves and experimenting. But, you know, it's one thing for us to do it for ourselves. It's quite another when it's an entire company and it hasn't figured it out. It leaves employees really uncertain about what comes next. I mean, and in many cases, companies, if they don't have a roadmap, employees are still trying to, you know, figure it out for themselves. So they'll bring ChatGPT into the workplace and they'll use it as an assistive technology to maybe save themselves some time during the day, which is great, because if you can take 8 hours of work and figure out how to get it done in half that time, well, then now you have more time to think. Now you have more time to add value. The problem comes when organizations say, oh, well, now you're taking half as much time. We're going to give you more work.
0: Yes.
1: You know, here's another pile of stuff. And we're just going to keep piling on. So every time you use a new AI tool to grab back some time, we're going to fill in that time for you. And you never get an opportunity to breathe, because you're constantly being sort of piled down even heavier with more and more stuff. And there's no getting off it. You're right. Treadmill, perfect word to use to describe the situation.
0: I like to use hamster wheel as well. But you know what? That's exactly that's the exact problem I'm talking about, is that, okay, so I free up an hour and they're just going to throw my stuff at me. I just don't get that. And you know, you talk about maybe these roadmaps that corporations, companies, whoever, even myself, trying to put a roadmap together. And I've come to realize, well, maybe I can use AI to create the roadmap to how AI is going to help me.
1: Yeah, and that's it. And I think that, you know, which for a lot of people, that's exactly what they're doing. They're using AI to help themselves plan their day. They say, look, I'm struggling to keep up with all of this additional workflow. So let's use ChatGPT to get the answer. But then, of course, you look in the mirror and you go, wait a second. If I didn't have ChatGPT or similar tools, would I still be able to do the work? Am I losing my competency as a smart, intelligent worker because I'm relying so much more heavily on AI and I can't seem to do the job without it? That's the scary thing, is that we seem to be losing our humanity in the process as well. And in many cases, when a chatbot does the work for us, we ask ourselves, is it still my voice? Am I still me? Am I still differentiated from everyone else?
0: Right.
1: Or am I just someone else pressing the buttons and getting the same result? We're maybe more efficient, but I think we're starting to question whether we still have the quality of work, because it no longer has our personal stamp on it.
0: The other thing I hear from people is they say, my workplace wants me to go this way, but they're not helping train me. And so therefore, I feel like I'm completely lost. And that one to me, that there's a real tug of war there.
1: There really is. I think what scares me here is that a lot of leaders themselves are just as clueless about AI as everyone else. And so they're imposing it on those who report to them, but they themselves don't really know what's going on. And when you're not looking, they're closing the doors to their office and they're very quietly trying to figure it out as well, hoping that nobody sees that they're still sort of relatively new to the technology too. And so it's the blind leading the blind to a certain extent. And unfortunately, it means that everybody's experimenting. But of course, it's one thing if you're the person who's dictating the orders. It's quite another if you're on the receiving end of them. It's very disconcerting when you realize your leader is just as clueless as everyone else.
0: Carmi, this is the thing. And often I'll hear something at the office. I like to take it home and, you know, ruminate on it a little bit. But the other thing is when I'm on social media platforms and I always see these people who are out there telling me that you can learn about AI and all different tools in 28 days. It's coming at me from everywhere. It's not just at the workplace. I'm at home and it's coming at me. That's just so frustrating.
1: It is, and I'm seeing it in my social media feeds as well, and I find it frustrating. And my answer to that is I'm trying to spend less time on social media, because a lot of the content that we are seeing in our feeds is, in fact, increasingly AI-generated. So it looks like it's coming from a person, but in many cases, it is not. It's automated, and in fact, some platforms like

0: been, in some cases, over half of the content that we are consuming doesn't originate from a human to begin with. And so, my answer is spend less time there, because you only become more frustrated when you read it, because you realize people are trying to sell you something, but they aren't actually people at all.
1: And what about the people who are now using AI to the point where they're actually having a personal relationship with their AI companion? You know what I mean?
0: Yeah, certainly. It's almost like a modern incarnation of the movie Her.
1: Yes.
0: Honestly, it frightens me, because we increasingly, as bots become better, more human-like, it's more difficult to tell the difference between real and not. Is this a machine or is this a human? And in many cases, we live in an increasingly isolated world. People are to these technologies to have conversations with, and in many cases, developing relationships with them. That leads us to some pretty dark places in terms of our mental health, and quite frankly, alarm bells are already ringing. We are seeing lawsuits being lodged against OpenAI and other platforms around suicides related to unmitigated use of these platforms. In many cases, when you start talking about mental health concerns, rather than sort of stopping the conversation and saying you should call 988, you should speak to a mental health professional, they double down on it. In fact, offer to help write suicide notes, suggest the best ways to end your life. And so these technologies, they're supposed to have guardrails to protect us against these kinds of things, but clearly in practice they do not, and it is something that we need to be aware of as we use these technologies, and certainly we will continue to see lawsuits around them.
1: Carmi, thanks for your time. Always great chatting. You're never going away. We're going to be phoning you all the time, because it's just getting worse and worse. In some ways, getting better and better, too, right?
0: I look forward to the conversation, because honestly, these are the conversations we need to be having as this technology continues to sort of push deeper into our day-to-day lives.
1: All right, Carmi, thank you.
0: Appreciate it, Brian.
1: Carmi Levy joining us today, talking about AI and the burnout factor at work. It's one thing for your boss to tell you we got to do this, but then you go a little deeper in the conversation and the boss really doesn't have a plan. So it's a whole new ball game out there. No denying that. Text line open to your thoughts, 780-451-8800. That's 451-8800. Your thoughts on this and anything that we talk about in the morning, we'd love to hear from you. We'll take a break and come back with more right here in 880 Chad.
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0: The stuff you need to know mixed in with a bit of fun. 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
1: Mountain Daylight Time. See this story out of the U.S.? There will be no more turning back the clock if the U.S. House of Representatives get their way. The House passing a bill on Tuesday. Don't know if you caught that. And that bill is to try to make daylight time permanent all across the U.S. Now, the proposed law has to go to the Senate now for a vote. And proponents are arguing that the bill will provide more daylight during the times when the Americans are most active. We've heard this story here because Alberta is going to give it a bit of a sample try coming up in the fall. But if the whole U.S. decides to go this way, it can still go to state legislation and they can determine, each state can determine if they want to do that. But I'll be very curious to see what happens here. But daylight time, obviously the period in the spring and fall when you flip the clocks ahead or you flip the clocks back. And for a lot of people, I'm one of those guys, I've traveled a fair bit. A 1 hour time shift for me in the spring and the fall is not the end of the world. Most of my appliances, most of my computers at home will do it automatically for me. It's all a matter of me just kind of getting comfortable with it. The circadian rhythm is the old thing that everybody worries about. Also, there's parents worried about, well, man, if we go to daylight saving time, you know, I was looking at the worst case scenario, which would be the darkest day of the year. The sun would not rise in Edmonton until around 9:50 in the morning. And I know that seems a little weird. I guess here's how I view this whole time thing. Give it a shot. Let's try it over the winter and see how it works out and then review it. We don't have to say, this is it. We're going this way and we're never changing. No, let's just try it out.
2: You know, I'll tell you, Bryn, I've kind of lived this once already, right? I worked in Fort St. John for a while, and if you know anything about Fort St. John, they're on the year-round clock, so they don't change either. So I remember being up there. Now, of course, it's way up north, so you get a lot of darkness anyway, but yeah. I do remember some mornings where it'd be like 9:15 in the morning, and the sun's just starting to kind of peek out, and it's like, yeah, you know what? That kind of sucks. But also, you know what? It's also just change, right? You got to get used to stuff like that, right?
1: It.
2: So,
1: that,
2: you know, like
1: right
2: maybe
1: there.
2: We don't have to just write it off as it's just this horrible thing. But at the same time, you know what? It is going to be a very big adjustment.
1: Almost 3 years ago, I was in Sweden, and that took a real adjustment because the sun there wasn't coming up till after 10. And you could see it was about ready to go down around 2:33 in the afternoon because you're a little further north. I get that. I also understand why parents would, you know, like to have their kids going to school with a little bit of sunlight. If it's going to be a 9:50 sunrise, it's going to be dark. However, if I was a kid, I'd want it to be a little lighter so I could play street hockey after school. I don't know. There's a lot of pros and a lot of cons about this one. I hated to even bring this up because you know what's going to happen on the text line. It's going to be crazy. But you're welcome to give us a shout at 780-451-8800. Other thing we're watching for this morning, because a lot of people love this stuff, and that is the release of the National Hockey League schedule. And they'll be giving us their times. And by the way, that whole change with DST will affect hockey and how late you're watching things. But let's not go down there. We already know BC's making the same thing we're going to be doing. They're going to go that route. We also know like California, Oregon, and Washington are also taking a look at it. So I don't know. We'll see what happens out of all this, but it's a very contentious issue. It's like it's opening up Pandora's box, right? Anyway, we'll take a break and come back. We'll take a look at sports, but right now it's time to check out traffic and let's find out what's going on. It's got to be better, Shane, today.
3: Well, Bryn, we're starting to see some delays build up over on 97th Street as motorists make their way south from 132nd Avenue down towards the Yellowhead. Of course, the Yellowhead is still closed from 97th Street towards St. Albert Trail for both east and west motorists, so a lot of traffic in North End trying to figure out a detour to get around that closure. Elsewhere around the city, we have some volume delays all due to construction still happening over on 170th Street as motorists make their way north up towards Windermere Boulevard. It's already slow going. FanDuel is now live in Thrillberta. 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From the Global One Traffic Center, I'm Shane Blakely.
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1: 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Jeff is with us today. Hey, where do you want to start today? Lots of stuff going on. The Elks are playing tomorrow.
2: The Elks are playing tomorrow, and that's where we're going to go here right now, Bryn, as they are welcoming the Lions to Commonwealth Stadium. It's a little bit different welcoming them this year than the last couple years, because it's actually the Elks that have the winning record so far this season. So they go into it with a 4-1 record. The Lions are going in with a 1-3. Now, here's the thing about that, though. The Lions are the ones that handed the Elks the loss earlier in the season, Bryn. There's something about playing BC. Maybe it's just Nathan Rourke is a good quarterback. I'm not 100% sure, but there's something about playing the Lions where the Elks, they just don't always look so good. Defensive back J.J. Ross gave his thoughts.
15: That game was a weird game, to be honest. Like you said, the scoreboard wasn't that far off, but we know we didn't come out there and put the best on tape, so that wasn't our standard at all. So we just got to come out there, put our standard up, and continue to play like that each and every week, regardless of who it is or who the opponent is. So that's just us, though, being able to rally around each other and to not let that slip, the standard.
2: Now, since that game, though, Bryn, the defense has looked really good for the Edmonton Elks. They have gotten 6 interceptions in the last 2 games. So that's a little something for Nathan Rourke to think about. And here is J.J. Ross again on those interceptions.
15: Yep, exactly what we're here for, man. Take the ball away, make sure keep the top on the defense. So especially this week, you know, we know what it is going into this week. So
16: yeah,
15: we know the deal, man.
2: So that game, of course, is going to be going on tomorrow night, Bryn. That is down in Commonwealth Stadium. We're going to have the game right here on 880 CHED. Kickoff show starts at 5:30. Game with Morley Scott is at 7. We'll have some more on the Elks coming up a little bit later on this morning. But you know what? They need to keep winning against the West, and it's going to be a big test tomorrow.
1: It's a revenge game. Thanks, Jeff. We'll check in with you in the next half hour. When we come back after the news update with Morgan, well, the WestJet flight attendants appear like they're going to go on strike. We're going to find out more about that when we come back right here in 880-CHED.
0: CHED Edmonton. Edmonton's gridiron tradition lives here. Proud to be the official radio home of your Edmonton Elks. 880-CHED. Edmonton's news. 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
18: This is Global News. It's 7 o'clock. Good morning. I'm Morgan Smith right now in Edmonton. It's 16 degrees. We're headed to a high of 29 with a risk of thundershowers. More of the same tomorrow with a high of 28. Well, the grandson of an elderly couple killed in Monday night's Northside apartment blaze says he knew something terrible had happened when he saw the smoke. And when Lolly Tor drove up to the building at 82nd Street and 132nd Avenue, he saw paramedics performing CPR on his grandfather, Major Singh Bandol. The 85-year-old had jumped from his balcony, while his wife, 82-year-old Sir Irinderjeet Kaur Bandol, never made it out of the fire. Tour has started a memorial for his grandparents, laid with carnations.
19: I'm just so devastated for, you know, our entire family, and I really hope our community comes together and truly mourns the loss of these two exceptional individuals, because how they went out is not what they deserve.
18: Police say a third person who had been unaccounted for has been found safe. Mayor Andrew Knack says underpass flooding could present challenges for a while in Edmonton as the city continues its flood mitigation program. Yesterday, some 90 blocks of the Yellowhead Trail had to be shut down because of flooding from an overnight deluge. The city says the ongoing Yellowhead Trail conversion will add more drainage. EPCOR says that the current flood mitigation plan is based on 100-year rain events. The utility suggests that's what Edmonton's been getting hammered with since June's record rainfall. An Edmonton resident, meanwhile, asking for more to be done about residential flooding after her basement filled with water for a third time in 4 weeks. Amanda Lynn says the sewer drain backed up yesterday morning after the storm passed over the city. Lynn contacted EPCOR but was on hold for more than 2.5 hours before she could get through. Lynn says she wants to see more immediate alerts and updates from the city and EPCOR when it comes to storms rolling through, because she says time is everything.
20: When I came down, you can see the water just flowing out. It just gained speed so fast, from about a centimeter to maybe 4 to 6 inches in some places.
18: EPCOR's Anthony Nardi says it's received more than 1,200 service calls since the storms first hit on the weekend. It says the utility is working towards getting updates out as quickly as it can. Well, from rain to fire now, where blazes in northwestern Ontario have devastated several communities, forcing widespread evacuations as well as destroying homes and buildings in one First Nation. Harrowing wildfire videos and footage emerges. Photos are continuing to emerge online. In one video posted to social media, Ontario Premier Doug Ford said the province will spare no expense to protect people and support firefighting efforts.
21: Last year, we added 100 new firefighting personnel, and this year, we've added nearly 70 more. We've nearly doubled base funding for forest firefighting since 2018.
18: Prime Minister Mark Carney says Ottawa is working closely with provincial, municipal, and Indigenous leaders and stands ready to provide whatever help is needed. An Alberta First Nation is suing Ottawa over a treaty annuity amount it argues is stuck in the year 1899. Athabasca-Chipewyan First Nation Chief Alan Adams says the $5 his members receive every year is an amount that dates back to when Treaty 8 was first signed. He says the First Nation's ancestors signed that treaty with the expectation that the benefits would not lose value over time. Athabasca-Chipewyan First Nation isn't seeking past damages, but wants the annuity program modernized to deliver meaningful help. I'm Morgan Smith. Your next news at 7:30 on 880-CHED.
1: 7:04, things are picking up with traffic, so we better check in with Shane Blakely.
3: Good morning, Bryn. Well, slow going over on 97th Street for motors making their way down towards the Yellowhead as everyone's trying to get around that closure of the Yellowhead from 97th over towards St. Albert Trail. Starting to see some blaze around that area. So 97th Street, it's backed up to 130th Avenue. As well, over on St. Albert Trail, it's also slow going as motors cross over top the Yellowhead making their way down towards 118th Avenue. Over on 170th Street, there's delays at Windermere Boulevard due to construction as you head north. Pizza 73, when gas prices rise, Pizza 73's pump relief pizza price goes down. This week's pump relief pizza price is $19.99. From the Global One Traffic Center, I'm Shane Blakely.
1: 7:05, taking a look at your weather forecast. A mix of sun and cloud on the way today with a 30% chance of showers and the risk of a thunderstorm. It's summer. Some fog patches around, too, this morning, but they'll dissipate. We're looking for a high today of 29 degrees with the humidex. It'll feel more like 33. Partly cloudy skies tonight. Chance of showers this evening and before morning. There's also a risk of a thunderstorm and an overnight low of 18. That's pretty warm. And then for tomorrow, if you're thinking of going to the football game, and why wouldn't you? It's going to be a good one with BC in town. Mix of sun and cloud. 30% chance of showers, risk of a thunderstorm. So you might need the poncho, but it'll still be a blast. High today, or high tomorrow, rather, of 28. The humidex, 34 degrees. Cloudy, 30% chance of showers on the way on Saturday. And then on Sunday, we're looking for a mix of sun and cloud with a chance of showers at a high of 24. And right now in Edmonton, it is 18 degrees.
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0: stuff you need to know mixed in with a bit of fun. 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
1: Well, WestJet flight attendants just voted 99.4% in favor of a strike mandate. Their turnout was 97.3%. Wow, that's impressive, I think, anyway. How significant are those numbers, and what does that level of unity signal about where the negotiations stand? Well, joining us is Aliyah Hussein, who is an experienced flight attendant and the president of QP 8125. That's the one that represents the flight attendants of WestJet. Good morning. Welcome to the show.
2: Good morning. Thank you for having me.
1: Those numbers are impressive, don't you think?
2: I would have to agree. 99.4 is a pretty clear and unequivocal message to WestJet.
1: So how do you think they're going to respond to this?
2: By coming to the table.
1: Now, there's obviously the cooling off period, but what was the biggest thing? Everybody's a little bit different. There's certain things that they don't like. We saw Air Canada go through this last year. What are the biggest issues for you?
2: I think when we think of Air Canada last year, Air Canada had several things on the table, but unpaid work was definitely amongst the top issue at the table there. For us, it's something similar with an additional problem, which is WestJet Airlines is the second largest airline in Canada, and yet its flight attendants are amongst the lowest paid. So we have a rate of pay issue, and then we have the unpaid work issue.
1: Can you explain unpaid ground time to me? Because I was looking at that when I was reading up on all my notes, and I'm going, I'm not really sure I know that. Maybe some people don't. Can you explain a little further?
2: Yeah, roughly speaking, it basically means that the aircraft has to be moving in order for a flight attendant to get paid.
1: Okay.
2: And so what that means is when we're on the ground, parked at a gate, or if we're, delayed in an airport, or we're sitting on the plane with the door open, we're delayed, it means your flight attendant's not being paid.
1: Tell me the mood that you're getting from inside your group, and also maybe some of the feedback you're getting from outside the group.
2: So inside the group, they're frustrated, and that result and the participation level shows that. And it's also, it also tells you that the membership kind of stands behind their bargaining committee and the priorities they've identified, which are the ones we're pushing forward. And as far as outside the group, I have to say I'm overwhelmed by the support that we're receiving from Canadians and our guests traveling on us. It's been incredible support. Our flight attendants are guest facing. We are working inside the cabins. This is the last, absolute last thing we want to have our guests go through. The people who pay our mortgages, we don't want to affect their travel. And so we're really hopeful that WestJet gets back to the table on Monday next week and has a meaningful proposal for us.
1: How long has it been since you had the last agreement signed off?
2: Our last agreement was 5 years. Lasted 5 years, negotiated through COVID. So it's a COVID contract, and then it expired on New Year's Eve of December 2025.
1: So, and let's go back to the COVID thing, because so much has changed in the world since then. How much has changed for the flight attendants since then?
2: Oh, our world isn't the same. So our world changed completely, travel, period. And I mean, our guests even tell us this, that it's no longer the same travel, the travel experience. So it's very different. And our jobs, of course, very different. We're the front line to any type of health crisis of any sort. If it's coming into Canada, we're on the front line of that. And so we need our job and our working conditions to be reflective of that, inclusive of our works of pay. What's interesting to me is that not a lot of safety professionals are negotiating rates of pay that hover around minimum wage.
1: You explain to me exactly what happens between now and the 2nd of August. How does this whole process work?
2: So we're in the cooling off period between now and the 2nd of August, well, August 1st, right? And so August 2nd is the earliest we can potentially go on strike, but we will be at the table, ideally, with WestJet from now till the 2nd of August, bargaining around the clock to get a deal so that way we can avoid any type of travel disruption.
1: Do you expect WestJet to lock you out?
2: I can't speak to that. I have no idea what WestJet would do.
1: Nothing would surprise you, I'm guessing, at this point.
2: I have to be honest with you, as a 19-year flight attendant, nothing surprises me anymore.
1: There you go. Hey, one thing, if you could say one thing to the flying public out there who might be getting a little panicky right now because they've got a ticket for their flight on the long weekend in August, what would be the message you want to send those people?
2: That your flight attendants don't want this, because when we sign up to be flight attendants, we sign up to welcome you on board and take you to wherever you're going safely for whatever reason you happen to be traveling for. This is the absolute last thing we want. And so we are super committed, my bargaining committee, incredibly committed to getting a deal at the table and working around the clock. So thank you again to the Canadian traveling public. We are overwhelmed and humbled by the amount of support we're receiving. It means a lot.
1: Leah, thanks for your time today. Appreciate it.
2: Thank you as well.
1: All right, there you go. Leah Hussein joining us, experienced flight attendant and president of QP 8125. That's the one that represents the flight attendants of WestJet. We were just talking a little earlier about when you buy your airline ticket, do you buy the cheapest flight because it's the cheapest flight? Or do you buy something that gives you a little bit of wiggle room in case something like this comes up? I'm one of the middle guys. I like to select my seat, and I like to have the ability to change my flight if something happens. I like to have those things close to me. And I know a lot of people who do not. They want to jump on. Well, we were talking with Chris earlier today. He's the kind of guy who's going to get on with his knapsack, and he just wants the cheapest flight. But with that comes concern about the fact that if you're bumped off a flight, if there's something that happens with that flight, then all of a sudden, that's when the show begins, if you know what I mean. But curious to know your thoughts. Are you at the point where you just automatically just get me on the plane, I'm going to pay the cheapest flight, and I'll deal with everything else later? Or do you just like to have maybe a little latitude to be able to change your flights, or even a full refund? I'll take the credit. Do you know what I'm saying? I have no problem taking the credit. I'm sure I'll use it at some point over the next year. But I like the comfort factor of having a little bit of that. So we'd love to get your thoughts on this and anything else you hear on our show throughout the morning, because the text line's open to you at 780-451-8800, 451-8800. And the other thing, too, if you just came in halfway through that interview and you want to catch up a little bit, then download this morning's podcast. 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
1: An autopsy has determined that a 23-year-old woman who died last weekend was the victim of homicide. Last Thursday, police got a call about an injured woman in the southeast Edmonton neighborhood of Silverberry. She was taken to hospital, but sadly passed away on Sunday. A man arrested on Thursday. Charges are pending so far. Names have not been released yet. There'll be more information to come on this one. Parkland County RCMP are looking for two teenage girls involved in an assault caught on a dash cam video. Mounties have released this video of the incident that happened last month outside of a convenience store in Spruce Grove. Police say the victim and her friend, they were outside the store when two unknown suspects approached and began hitting the one girl as she was sitting on the sidewalk. She suffered minor injuries. The suspects are believed to be between the ages of 15 and 17. They continue to look for them. And this is sad news. Out of the TELUS World of Science, we talked to them a couple days ago. The flooding over the weekend has left the facility with a lot of damage, and it's still being assessed. But here's the really hard part. Because of all of this, they will not be able to open up for close to 4 months. And that means all their programs are now on pause. And it also means that the employees have been laid off. TELUS World of Science Edmonton president and CEO Constance Scarlett says they did not have any other choice.
11: Well, Bryn, the Vancouver Canucks will be the Oilers' opening season opponent. That's going to happen on September the 29th. It's a Tuesday, and the rest of the NHL schedule is going to be announced at 11 o'clock this morning.
1: Gotcha. Thanks, Jeff. Taking a look at your weather forecast. A mix of sun and cloud, 30% chance of showers, risk of a thunderstorm, and a high of 29. It'll feel more like 33 with the Humidex. And then tonight, partly cloudy, chance of showers this evening and before morning, risk of a thunderstorm, a low of 18. Tomorrow, mix of sun and cloud with a chance of showers, risk of a thunderstorm, but it's the temperature, high of 28, and the Humidex around 34. Morgan is joining us from the newsroom. Lots of things we're covering, but a lot of people still talking about that horrible fire.
12: Yeah, that fire on Monday, which claimed the lives of a longtime married couple in their 80s. Now, their grandson, who witnessed their deaths, is sharing not their tragic end, but also how his grandparents lived a full, loving life together. Global's Catherine Ludwig has their story.
13: They're very good people.
14: Lally Tour visits the scene where this three-story building burnt down Monday night from a gas explosion and fire. It's also now where he's built a memorial for his grandparents, Major Singh Bundal and Surinderjeet Kaur Bundal. Tour says his grandfather is the 85-year-old man that jumped from his apartment and died from his injuries. His 82-year-old grandmother was trapped inside.
13: I can't imagine what they went through in their last moments of their life.
14: Police have confirmed that Mrs. Bundal was one of the two missing people from the fire. Her remains were recovered on Tuesday. Tour says he arrived at the scene as the fire was happening.
13: I just so happened to be driving down 66th, and when I saw the flames, I had a gut feeling something bad happened. I had to go right to the scene, and when I got here, my worst nightmares came true.
14: When he got there, he found emergency crews doing CPR on his grandfather.
13: I was devastated when I saw what was happening.
14: On Monday, police say a 62-year-old man drove his car into the back of the building and hit a gas line. There was an explosion, and then a fire overtook the building. It sent seven people to hospital, including the driver. Now a memorial to the Bundahls lays with carnations in front of the wreckage.
13: I want people to remember them as very independent and very strong people.
14: Tour says his grandparents were loved by their community and they were a true example to everyone that knew them.
13: They're best friends. One could not live without the other. They show what true love really is.
14: Police have also confirmed the second person that was unaccounted for has been located safe. No information has been released on what caused the driver to hit the building. It's still under investigation. Catherine Ludwig, Global News.
1: Whew, that's tough.
12: Yeah.
1: That's tough stuff there.
12: I can't even imagine, you know, driving up to the home of somebody I love and then seeing them being worked on by paramedics.
1: Horrifying.
12: My heart goes out to the family and for everybody who knew and loved the Bundahls.
1: Two things on this one. I cannot imagine the panic, the terror of being on the fourth floor and realizing that was your only way out, right?
12: Yeah.
1: Like I said, it's such a horrible story on so many fronts. But, you know, I'm speechless on what they must have been going through toward the end there. It just would be an awful. Then the other thing that I think about is when we're running out of places, if we're lucky enough to do that are on fire, there's people running in to put the fire out.
12: Yeah.
1: And so often we just automatically assume, well, it's the fire department. Man, that siren's loud. You know, thank goodness it's loud. But to me... It's a thought-provoking story for me. It's been probably one of the ones that's kind of haunting me a little bit this week.
12: Well, you know, I'm just glad that their grandson was able to, you know, obviously during a really tough time to come and talk to us and to really put a human face to the names that have been released.
1: The other thing, too, is what do we take out of this and what do we learn from all of this? What can we do better to make sure that nobody is ever put into that position?
12: Yeah.
1: Right? And, you know, everybody says, well, isn't it a little early to be thinking that? No, I think we need to worry about it every single day.
12: And I know that the fire departments and everybody who investigates these kinds of fires, that's one of the things they're always thinking about, too.
1: Talk to a fire investigator once. Fascinating stories from those people who work very, very hard for us. Morgan, thanks very much.
12: No problem.
1: Okay, obviously we're going to come up and take a look at what's going on in the world of sports, and there's some other stuff on the way, but right now we better take a look at what's going on with traffic because, well, it's getting busy, and that means there's problems, and here's Shane Blakely.
15: Well, Bryn, some slowdowns are starting to happen just over on 137th Avenue as motors approach 127th Street and also on 118th Avenue. It's also slow going around the same area at 127th Street. This is all due to the Yellowhead being closed from 97th Street down towards the St. Albert Trail. Elsewhere around the city, everything is moving along fairly well. It's just starting to see the usual slowdowns just over at the Twilliger corner, the White Mud. FanDuel is now live in Thrillberta. 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From the Global One Traffic Center, I'm Shane Blakely.
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1: 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Jeff is in doing sports today. How you doing? What's going on? Lots of hockey talk?
11: You know what? There's actually quite a bit going on with hockey right now. There was a couple signings in the NHL yesterday. The Philadelphia Flyers have signed Trevor Zegras to a four-year, $36.5 million contract, just above the $9 million mark. And the Winnipeg Jets re-signed restricted free agent Cole Perfetti. They were going to go to arbitration, but because they signed the contract, they don't have to do that anymore. 5 years, $30 million there. The big news from the management side yesterday, Bryn, was the Detroit Red Wings, Steve Yzerman, stepped down as the GM for that team. He's going to be moving into more of a senior advisor role there, which seems a little funny to me. Like, I guess he's the face of the Red Wings for a long time.
1: That's it. You don't fire Stevie Y. You just kind of phase him out.
11: Yeah, that was kind of a strange one. Now, earlier this week, the Oilers did make a signing as well, as Colton Dock re-signed with the team. That was a two-year contract extension worth $1.2 million a year. Of course, Doc, he spent time with the Chicago Blackhawks before getting traded here to the Oilers. Now, he did join our young Aiden Ganim yesterday on Oilers Now, and he was talking about signing a contract with the Oilers.
21: Yeah, that was pretty special. Talking to my parents and, you know, everything going down with the agents and the team, and then, you know, getting the chance to sign it was pretty cool. And then, you know, I loved playing here, even though it was a short time, and, you know, the end started March there, but it was pretty cool to come back and play in your home city.
11: I'm not going to lie to you, Bryn. I love those hometown players when they want to come play in Edmonton. I don't know what it is about that. It just feels like they want to play harder, right? Maybe they do, maybe they don't. I don't know. It just feels that way. The big news today, though, in the NHL, of course, is going to be that it is schedule day today. That's going to be coming out at 11 o'clock this morning. One little note about that is this year is going to be back to the 84-game schedule from the 82. The last time they did that, Bryn, was in the 1993-94. Season. Then they changed it over to the 82 game schedule. We already know the Oilers will play Vancouver for the first game of the year on Tuesday, September the 29th. And I got to tell you, it's the last year for the Saddle Dome in Calgary. I'm hoping that the last game that they play there is against the Oilers. I don't know about you.
1: That'd be kind of fun. Hey, the last time they did this, I had darker hair. Actually, sorry, I had hair. That's probably the best way to word it. Hey, when we come back after the news update here with Morgan, we're going to talk about interest rates. They're holding the interest rates, but is that going to release some financial pressure from households here in Alberta? We'll get to that when we come back on 880 Chad.
12: This is Global News. It's 7:30. Good morning. I'm Morgan Smith. Right now it's 18 degrees. We're headed to potentially stormy highs of 29 this afternoon, 28 tomorrow. The devastated grandson of a couple which died in a Northside fire Monday night says his grandparents were best friends who, quote, showed what true love truly is. The blaze at 82nd Street and 137 2nd Avenue was sparked when a car crashed into the building, rupturing a gas line and causing a fiery explosion. The family confirms it was 85. 85-year-old Major Singh Bandal, who died jumping from the apartment's balcony, while the body of his wife, 82-year-old Surinderjeet Kaur Bandal, was later pulled from the ruins. Police say the other person who was unaccounted for has been found safe. Edmonton drivers still seeing major delays with the Yellowhead's partial closure this morning between 156th and 97th Streets as crews work to clean up the mess left by yesterday's early morning downpour. Global's Joel Gottlieb hears from Mayor Andrew Knack about the work underway to cope with storms like we've seen this past week.
3: You'll never completely eliminate a situation where there's never flooding on the Yellowhead.
4: Edmonton's mayor points to the city's flood mitigation plan.
3: It's a 20-year project to make sure that the entire city is more flood resilient due to changing weather patterns.
4: The flood mitigation plan, which started 6 years ago, is based on a 1-in-100-year flood. EPCOR suggests that's already happened after June's record rainfall.
22: Totally different experience to start July, where we've seen very short duration, in some cases 1-in-100-year events that have really challenged our system.
4: On the bright side, the city's operations department says, as part of the ongoing Yellowhead Trail freeway conversion, significant improvements to above-ground and below-ground drainage infrastructure are being implemented to reduce flooding events in the future. Joel Gottlieb, Global News.
12: While Alberta can't seem to dry out, over 850 wildfires are reported across Canada this morning, many remaining out of control. Areas hit the hardest: Northern Ontario, Quebec, and the Northwest Territories. Manitoba dealing with 140 fires, while BC's fighting more than 30. The BC Wildfire Service has said more fire activity is expected through the dry lightning forecast. Meanwhile, Alberta's been spared the worst of this year's wildfire season. So far, 17,000 hectares have burned in Alberta, compared to over 656,000 this time last year and over 1.7 million in 2023. One travel expert says if you have flights booked on WestJet, don't panic after flight attendants gave their union a strike mandate. The QP members voted 99% in favor of a strike mandate, the earliest they could walk off the job, August 2nd. But Claire Newell says don't cancel any flights.
23: It will cost you if you make the changes now, unless you've got a fully refundable ticket, which most of us don't. We're booking a category where there is a change fee or it's non-changeable, non-transferable, non-cancelable. So if you're choosing to do that, it's at your expense.
12: She says if your flight is impacted, you'll be informed by the airline, and at that point, you'll be refunded or allowed to make changes. Negotiations with the airline are set for Monday at main issue, compensation for work done and before and after the flight is in the air. I'm Morgan Smith. Your next news at 8 o'clock on 880 CHED.
1: 7:34, the commute continues. Time to take a look at traffic, and here's Shane Blakely.
15: Good morning, Bryn. Well, we're starting to see some delays just over on the Yellowhead eastbound as motorists approach 149th Street. It is closed right through to 97th Street, so motorists have to exit on that ramp to go to 142nd and also on to St. Albert Trail, which is also seeing some delays southbound towards the traffic circle at 118th Avenue. Gas going up got you down when gas prices rise. Pizza 73's Pump Relief pizza price goes down. 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From the Global One Traffic Center, I'm Shane Blakely.
1: 7:34. I know you've probably heard this forecast before, but they want me to do it. A mix of sun and cloud today with a chance of showers, risk of a thunderstorm. High today at 29 degrees. The Humidex is going to make it feel like 33. Tonight, partly cloudy. Yes, there's a chance of showers this evening and overnight, and the risk of a thunderstorm, too, and some fog patches developing as well, and a low of 18. Tomorrow, we got an Elks game against the BC Lions tomorrow night at Commonwealth Stadium. But once again, the weather forecast is a bit of a mixed bag. We're looking for sun and cloud for the better part of the day. 30% chance of showers, risk of a thunderstorm later on in the afternoon. And we're looking for a high of 28 with the Humidex. That's 34. Cloudy, 30% chance of showers and 26 on the way on Saturday. Sunday, a mix of sun and cloud with a chance of showers and 24, and then back to sunshine and 27 for Monday. Right now in Edmonton, it is 18 degrees.
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0: stuff you need to know mixed in with a bit of fun. 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
1: The Bank of Canada is holding rates steady for right now. Heard that news yesterday and I thought to myself, what does that mean for me? What does that mean for other people in their households? Everybody seems to be a little nervous about the direction we're going. And if they're holding steady, is that good for me or bad for me? Well, joining us to talk about that is the CEO of Money Mentors. That is Stacey Yanchek-Oleksii. How you doing, Stacey?
2: I'm great, Bryn. How are you?
1: Fine, thank you. So how should I view this? Help me a little bit with that, will you?
2: Absolutely. You know what? What I would say is how you felt about your finances yesterday is probably how you're going to feel about it today.
1: Oh.
2: Right? Nothing changed.
1: Great.
2: Right? And so it doesn't provide Canadians with any more relief, but it doesn't make things harder either. Right? So we're in a holding pattern right now.
1: Yeah. How long do you think we can keep doing this?
2: I think you need a much smarter person to answer that question. You know what? I'm not really sure how long we can keep doing this, but I think, you know, what I'm seeing, you know, here at Money Mentors is the impact on consumers and, you know, the household, you know, on groceries, you know, the cost of living. It's just so expensive, right? So this holding pattern doesn't help a lot of Canadians.
1: So if you're an Alberta family right now, I think we're probably better off. Well, all the stories and the numbers I'm seeing, we're better off than most places in Canada. So while we go through our own personal struggle, I just wonder how the average Alberta family is going to handle things here. Is it just continue to budget and move along?
2: Well, what's interesting, Bryn, is that, you know, Albertans, you know, certainly make, you know, more money than the average Canadian. We've also got higher delinquency. So we've also got the debt and we've got some problems around the kitchen table. So how Albertans handle it, you know, I think first is get a handle on your finances and not the numbers you think in your head, right? Because I can tell myself a very big story about my finances, but literally put the numbers on paper to see where it's at. You know, is it a balanced budget? Are you able to put money away? If so, keep going. You're doing great. If you're struggling, if it's not a balanced budget, if you're using credit to supplement your income, it's probably time to come talk with a nonprofit credit counselor.
1: You talk to people. Do they understand what a budget actually is?
2: I don't think we all do, right? Because we're not taught this in school, Bryn, and we don't typically talk about money at the kitchen table. And so, you know, at 18, you're magically supposed to know what to do, you know, upon first tap. You know, there's no green fairy dust that flies up into our noses, right? So I don't think we know what we're doing necessarily with our money. But deeper than that, I don't think we have a really good relationship with our money either.
1: You open the door. I'm going to go there. Are we doing a good enough teaching our kids in school? Let's use those last 3 years of high school, which are so important. It just seems to me, I'll give you an example. When I was going through school, and that was a long time ago, but through grades 10, 11, and 12, nobody ever pulled me aside. You don't want to take the dumb math. That's what they called it. Mm-hmm. Said, you want to learn about calculus and fractions, all that kind of stuff that I probably have never used before. I should have taken the dumb math. I should have learned about what a mortgage is. I should have learned what... We just automatically assume the kids are being taught this, and it sounds like that's not happening.
2: You know, here's what I would say.
1: So you want to learn about calculus and fractions, all that kind of stuff that I probably have never used before. I should have taken the dumb math. I should have learned about what a mortgage is. I should have learned what... We just automatically assume the kids are being taught this, and it sounds like that's not happening.
2: You know, here's what I would say, is that it's better than when we were growing.

0: time with kids from, you know, kindergarten all the way up through, right? Money, we need to develop this relationship because it's not just about dollars and cents or math, right? It is, you know, what are your values with money? How did your mom and dad raise you with money? What messages, what do you want with money, right? So we can do that all the way, you know, from when they're little to, you know, bigger little.
1: Could I ask you about the word in action? And whether or not that's a problem for a lot of people. It's not that they all want to do something, but at the end of the day, they don't. Procrastination's a killer.
0: It is, but you know what? A lot of us will tell ourselves the message that we're just lazy, and we are absolutely not lazy. We're not lazy Canadians, and we certainly are not lazy Albertans. That's not what we're known for. What it is people are scared, and we're scared, right? We're embarrassed, and worse, friend, we're ashamed. And the moment you feel shame about your money, it's not like guilt is I made a bad decision. Shame is I am a bad decision or I am a bad person. One, guilt gets you help. Shame gets you nowhere, right? You just go underground with that. What I would say is,
1: Half
0: the Canadians are struggling with their money, right? So you're not alone.
1: I just don't want to see people give up, right?
0: Absolutely not, right?
1: So
0: there's hope. There's always hope.
1: And so what is the first practical step you would tell an Alberta household to take today if you're feeling stuck and you hear the news like I did yesterday and you go, I don't know, this is going to make any difference to me at all?
0: Yeah, I'm going to give two steps. First, take a couple deep breaths, right? Because when we get anxious, we start to pant like dogs, right? So take a couple deep breaths. And then second, and I'm going to own my bias on this one, Brent, but you know what? Reach out to Money Mentors. We are a free nonprofit agency. You can chat with a credit counselor right now and talk about your financial situation. So within an hour, you're going to walk away with a budget and a full plan on how to deal with your debts.
1: I say money handling is a full-time job. It's not just something you do for fun. Or not fun.
0: No, because you know what? Money, you know, and I joke that, you know, the most boring piece of advice I ever offer people is just write down your expenses. It's so boring to do so, but I can tell you it's the thing that gets you back on track real fast, right? Is to see where your money goes. But boring allows you to have an exciting life. If you're boring with your finances and you stay on track, then you can go have adventure.
1: Hey, last one for me. How easy is it for things to get out of control? I'll give you an example. Just kind of going through my Visa statement like I do every month because that's kind of the big thing. Mm-hmm. And I start seeing charges of something that I might have gone to online or a subscription to this or that. Trying to get that under control is really, really difficult. And I'm not the only one that gets themselves into that situation. I'm able to kind of clear it off, but it takes work.
0: Mm-hmm. You're not alone. And I would suggest most of us struggle with that, right? Because it's not just the purchase that you put yesterday or the day before. Now you've got the interest that tacks on. It is so easy to have our finances get out of control, right? And they can get out of control within a month. You know, lose a job. See how quickly, you know, my budget goes out of the window if I lost my job, right? So very quickly, they can slide down slowly. We can be frogs boiling to death in the water, or you can be the frog that gets dumped in the boiling water because you have a life emergency.
1: The other thing, the word budget for a lot of people means no fun, no travel, no this, no that. And it doesn't have to be that way, does it?
0: No, no. You know what a budget is? Is you're giving every dollar of your revenue or your income a job. That's it. You're just allocating it, right? Some goes to fixed expenses. Some goes to cash and variable, like gas, groceries, entertainment. And some goes to savings. But I can tell you, if you move money over into savings every month, then you've got money for fun. You've got money for adventure. Because savings doesn't just have to be retirement. It can be, you know what, we want to plan a family vacation for Christmas time. Okay, great. Folks, let's get around the kitchen table and decide where we're going to go. And then that can be a budgeting experience for the whole family, not just mom and dad.
1: Stacey, you've been around for a while. Is this getting any better or is it getting any worse? Are you getting busier and busier and busier?
0: You know what, I'm an optimistic person by nature, Bryn. However, I would say that I think we're in a holding pattern, and I think there's a lot of Canadians that are struggling, including Albertans. Not everyone is struggling, so that's good. But those that are really suffering, and because they're embarrassed and ashamed. And the best thing they can do is just reach out for some nonprofit help and then get a lay of their financial land. Because once you have a plan, Bryn, then you just go work your plan, right? It's not a big deal. You take the story out of your head, put it on paper, and then now you've got a plan to work.
1: It's a roadmap.
0: When you don't have a plan. That's exactly it. When you don't have a map, you don't know where you're going.
1: Got it. Hey, Stacey, thanks for your time today.
0: My pleasure. Have a great day.
1: All right, you too. Stacey Yanchek-Oleski is the CEO of Money Mentors, giving her thoughts on the interest rates being held.

0: 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But you still have to do some things yourself. 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
1: One of the things about filling in for Stacey is I get to work with Sarah Crosby in Calgary between 9 and 10 o'clock. And so Sarah and I are texting back and forth saying, hey, here's what we're talking about. Here's what we're talking about. We kind of exchange stories. But she stumbled on one last night that she pointed out to me. She showed me Cottage Life magazine. I don't read a lot of magazines like that for the most part. But anyway, had a chance to take a look at this one particular article. Amy Rosen is an award-winning journalist, editor, TV presenter, cookbook author, and cinnamon bun entrepreneur. Good for her. Anyway, she's one of the authors at Cottage Life. And the question she asked is, who is manning the barbecue? Why is in 2026, is this still a man's job? And so we were kind of talking about it earlier today. And at our house, I'm the one who gets that duty. If we have a family get-together, I'm told, take the tongs, take the steaks, take the shrimp, whatever we're cooking on the barbecue, that job is for me. And the one thing that I do miss is being inside, being able to talk to family about what's going on in their lives. But I've been banished outside to do all the flipping and all the cooking on the barbecue. So does this go back to caveman days? I'm just wondering. Like, I have created fire. I have done briquettes. I don't know how we handle that, but why does it always seem to be the men that get that job? Now, I know that there's ladies right now rolling their eyes, and you're welcome to text us, okay? You're welcome to give us your thoughts. Who gets the job of barbecuing at your place? 780-451-8800. That's 451-8800. Did it just naturally work that way? Jeff, you're a barbecuer, right?
2: I love the barbecue, yeah, for sure.
1: Any specialties for you?
2: You know what? Steaks. And you know what's really funny? I'm not the biggest steak fan. My mom unfortunately ruined steaks for me when I was a kid because she liked to make them boot leather well done. So, like, I used to sit at the kitchen table and just chew steaks for, like, a half an hour trying to get those babies down. But when I barbecue, I can make a steak however you want it every single time. I love doing it. I don't eat them, but I'm good at it.
1: I generally ask the guests, how do you want your steak? And it usually goes back to the table like the same way every time. And that's somewhere between rare and medium rare, because I think it digests nicely. Everyone seems to love it, that kind of thing. But the thing I love doing more than anything on the barbecue is grilling up. Are you ready for this? Swordfish.
2: Yeah, you mentioned that earlier today. I'm not sure if I've ever actually eaten swordfish, if you want to know the truth. You know what? I'm failing. I haven't been on planes. I haven't eaten swordfish
1: today.
2: Don't
1: get down on yourself, Jeff.
2: Yeah, you are living a life that I am not living, Brandon.
1: Well, here's the problem with swordfish now is that I can't find it at a lot of places anymore. I used to go to Billings Gate on Calgary Trail.
2: Yeah,
1: and it's not there anymore. So I'm obviously looking for a good swordfish place because I think it's kind of like, it's like a steak. It's seafood, but I've had shark. I've had, let's see what else. Well, salmon, of course.
2: Shark. Black tip shark was really, really tasty.
1: Yeah, it's a little too fatty for me. But nonetheless, once again, I'm getting the task. I'm being shunned. I'm being sent outside into the corner, kind of, to look after things. I just want to know whether or not you think this is a guy's job, or can everybody share in the duties there?
2: And I'm going to look at that at the completely different side of that. And you know what? Maybe it's a little bit of silence from whatever is going on inside. You know, that little peace and quiet and tranquility as you're standing over the barbecue. You have all these people going crazy inside waiting for the dinner, and you're out there just like, yeah, all right, you know what? Life is good.
1: So, and a couple of text messages here. This one coming from, let's see, look, for me, I've done everything to prep. I've done all the cooking sides. Barbecuing is the only job that my husband gets. Okay. I don't complain about it. I just go out and do it. And I've done it in lousy, crappy weather as well. Here's another one. Husband can grill because I do everything else. I'm not going to argue with that. I think that's exactly how it works. So maybe you're right. Maybe it's a little solitude for us, Jeff, just to get away from the mayhem.
2: Just a little freedom.
1: Your thoughts on that? 780-451-8800, 451-8800. I don't know if Sarah and I are going to talk about that from 9 to 10, but probably a pretty good chance. Okay, we'll take a break and come back with more right here on 880 CHED. first things first, let's take a look at your weather, not weather forecast, your traffic update. And here's Shane.
3: Well, Bryn, we have a crash over on the Yellowhead just by Winterburn Road. This causing delays as motors making their way east in from Spruce Grove. Traffic is backed up all the way past Highway 60. As well on the Yellowhead, once you get into the city past that crash, watch out for the barricades over at 149th Street. That's blocking it off right through to 97th. So motors have to exit using that ramp to get onto 142nd Street or St. Albert Trail. 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From the Global One Traffic Center, I'm Shane Blakely.
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1: 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Morley Scott's coming up after the top of the hour as well. And Jeff, looking forward to that game tomorrow night.
2: You know what? I am really looking forward to this game tomorrow night. Bryn, the BC Lions are in town at Commonwealth Stadium. Now, the reason I'm really looking forward to this one, Bryn, is because I think BC is a team that the Elks have to get over. Right? You know what? It's been a few years since we've really shown that we can be with BC. Even though we have a winning record this year, BC just seems to have that number against us. Now, the good thing that's going for the Elks right now, though, is that the defense for the Elks right now, they've been playing pretty good. And here's Mark Killam, the coach of the Edmonton Elks, talking about the defense and takeaways.
10: You know, I think it's a tackling environment they create. A lot of them are violent tackles. You know, they're playing team defense, rallying to the ball, and good things happen when you do that.
2: So, yeah, that's the head coach talking about tackling and stuff like that. Like I said, the defense have been playing really well for the Elks, but they're going against one of the best quarterbacks in the league, if not the best quarterback in the league, and he has had the Elks number for a while. So we'll see how the game goes. Like you said, Morley Scott is going to be coming up just after 8 o'clock to talk about not only the game, but also Antler Up is going to drop this morning at about 9 o'clock. David Beard, he is the player that he was talking to. It's a great interview. I'll let Morley talk about that a little bit more. The sad part about that, though, Bryn, is that David Beard has now found himself on the injured list. Yeah. And I'll be honest with you, there are a lot of Elks on that injured list right now. You've got David Beard, Boyko, Metchier, Pace, Robustelli, who they thought might be able to play this week. It doesn't look like he's going to be in. Jordan Williams and Tyson Verity as well. They're all going to be out. So the Elks, they're a hurting unit, but they're still going to take the field tomorrow night. Once again, game time is going to be at 7 o'clock. You can catch Countdown to Kickoff right here on 880 CHED at 5:30. And Morley Scott is on the way to talk about Antler Up.
1: Also, in case you're wondering, the NHL schedule is getting released later this morning, so we'll be watching carefully to see what's up with the Edmonton Oilers. We know they open up the season at the end of September. Yes, Antler Up, the podcast, is going to get released. Morley Scott brings us up today when we come back right after the news update with Morgan right here on 880 CHED.
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12: This is Global News. It's 8 o'clock. Good morning. I'm Morgan Smith. Right now in Edmonton, it is 18 degrees. We're headed to a high of 29 with a risk of thundershowers. 28, your high tomorrow with more of the same. A memorial laid with carnations is growing outside the charred ruins of a Northside apartment where a married couple lost their lives on 82nd Street and 132nd Avenue. The family of 85-year-old Major Singh Bondal and 82-year-old Surinderjit Kaur Bondal say the couple died in the blaze. Major jumping from the balcony and his wife Sundarjeet trapped by the flames. Lali Tour, their grandson, tells Global News he was devastated to arrive on scene Monday night to see paramedics performing CPR on his grandfather.
13: It was just so devastating to see him afterwards, just identifying the body, and my grandmother never made it out. But I want the community to remember them for who they are. They're contributors to this community.
12: Police, meanwhile, say the last person still unaccounted for has been tracked down and is confirmed to be safe. Well, the city says part of the ongoing Yellowhead Trail conversion will add more drainage, but Mayor Andrew Knack says freeway underpasses will always present a challenge during extreme rainfall like we saw Wednesday morning. This morning, parts of the Yellowhead between 156th and 97th Streets remain closed this morning for cleanup after 90 blocks of the Yellowhead had to be closed down yesterday because of the flood. The city is 6 years into its 20-year mitigation plan, which EPCOR's Anthony Nardi says is based on 100-year rain events. Well, homeowner in North Edmonton is hoping for more warning from the city after her basement flooded for the third time in 4 weeks. Mandolin was awoken by a water alarm early yesterday morning, and when she went down to her basement, water was already shooting up from her drain, filling the room with brown, stinking, foul-smelling water. She'd already ripped up her drywall and flooring from the first flood she had back in June, and now she has to clean and sanitize all over again.
14: I just feel really unprepared for when this is going to occur. I mean, I know that they're working on the street, but it's not fast enough. The water's coming into my home. I feel in the dark.
12: Lynn hopes to see more immediate updates and alerts from the city and EPCOR after heavy rains. Edmonton Public Schools, meanwhile, still assessing the damage to the roof of Killarney Junior High after it was damaged yesterday morning and flooding was seen inside the building. And, of course, the TELUS World of Science is going to be closed until November because of flooding from the weekend. It's been forced to lay off its staff temporarily. Well, new details about the primetime address President Donald Trump is set to deliver tonight. Here's ABC News senior political correspondent Rachel Scott at the White House.
15: President Trump is expected to deliver a primetime address tonight. Sources say the president is expected to detail information he says he received from the Office of the Director of National Intelligence related to the 2020 election. Of course, President Trump has long pushed conspiracy theories and false claims about the 2020 election, which he lost.
12: President has not revealed what he'll say in his speech, but has teased it is, quote, really big news. I'm Morgan Smith. Your next news at 8:30 on 880 CHED.
1: It's 8:04. It's been busy in traffic today, so let's check in with Shane Blakely.
3: Good morning, Bryn. We're seeing some delays just over on the Yellowhead as there is a collision just by Winterburn Road as you make your way east towards Anthony Hendy. As well, there's a crash just over on 170th Street south of the Yellowhead. So fire crews are on scene dealing with that, causing some delays as you make your way south. Gas going up got you down. When gas prices rise, Pizza 73's pump relief pizza price goes down. This week's pump relief pizza price is $19.99. From the Global One Traffic Center, I'm Shane Blakely.
1: Let's take a look at your 880 Chad weather forecast. I should have just kept yesterday's. Mix of sun and cloud. 30% chance of showers today. Risk of a thunderstorm. Yep, check. High today, 29. With the humidex, it'll feel like 33. Partly cloudy skies tonight. Chance of showers overnight. Chance of risk of a thunderstorm as well overnight. And we're looking at a low of 18. Might be a few fog patches tomorrow morning as well. And then for the football game and everything else that comes with a Friday, a mix of sun and cloud. 30% chance of showers. Risk of a thunderstorm. And we're looking for a high tomorrow of 28. With the humidex, it will feel more like 34. Cloudy, 30% chance of showers on the way on Saturday, up to 26. On Sunday, a little bit better, a mix of sun and cloud. 30% chance of showers at a high of 24. And then sunshine, 27 for Monday. I'm looking, it looks, like I said, it looks the same day after day after day. Right now in Edmonton, though, we're up a degree. It's currently 19.
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1: Sitting in for Stacy, who's on holiday. She'll be back in a week and a half. The play-by-play voice of the Edmonton Elks, Morley Scott, is joining us on the program this morning, kind of prepping, getting ready for what I think is a sizable tilt against the BC Lions tomorrow night, Morley. I'm excited about it. I got revenge in mind, too, by the way.
2: You call it a sizable tilt. I call it a big game.
1: Right? Okay. So. I know one thing. We're both excited about it. I hope we have a great crowd. The weather forecast looks a lot better. You know, there's a chance of showers, but this is Edmonton, Alberta, Canada in the summer. That happens here, right?
2: Yeah, I was actually just looking at the attendance numbers, you know, around the league. Elks are averaging 15,281 through their first two games. Of course, weather an issue for the first one, especially a little bit for the second one. League average, kind of surprising, it's dropped. It's at 20,998, so about 21,000. So attendance is an issue, I think, across the CFL, and it's something I know the Elks are working hard at it. Teams across the league are working hard at it as well.
1: So. When you and I have been around a long time, we know that things really start to percolate when you get to Labor Day and everybody's back to school, or you know, it's just you get into that mind groove. There's a million things going on in the summer, but I still think it's going to be a lot of fun to go to the game. How do you see things shaking down tomorrow night?
2: As you said, important game for both teams. I mean, the Elks want to prove what happened 2 weeks ago was an anomaly, and they want to be better, and they know they can be better, and they're pretty focused on being a better team this week against the BC Lions, who are trying to crawl out of a bad start, right? They lost their first three games, then they beat the Elks 2 weeks ago, then they had a bye week, so they're coming into this one. It's a back-to-back for them against Edmonton, but they're coming into this one well-rested for Play Alberta Field at Commonwealth Stadium tomorrow night. So, they'll be ready. Elks are going to be ready. It should be a really good game. It's an important game for both teams. Like the Elks, I said, want to continue to prove that they're a much better team this year than they have been over the last few years. And BC's trying to live up to the hype, right? They're one of the preseason favorites for the Grey Cup and the lead in the West, and they've fizzled out of the gate. So we'll see. They're going home too soon.
1: Yes.
2: Their next game is going to be back at BC Place next week against Toronto. So this is the opportunity for them to turn it around. They won a game. Can they win two in a row? Then they're going back home to start their home schedule. So it's an important game. You know, it always is. You only play 18 a season, so every game means a lot.
1: The other thing, too, you want to get a bit of a jump on the BC Lions before they start playing home games actually at home.
2: Yep.
1: So if you can kind of build up a bit of a buffer, that would be a good thing. Okay, let's get at it while we've got time, and then we can talk afterwards. But Antler Up, what's going on?
2: Yeah, the new Antler Up will drop today, 9 o'clock this morning. I sat down a couple of weeks ago with Elks offensive lineman David Beard. It's episode 85 of Antler Up. Since we talked, of course, Beard has been injured, unfortunately, and I hope he gets back into the lineup as soon as possible from his calf injury. We talked about a lot of things, including the day he was traded to Hamilton. He'll tell that story. When he graduated from high school in Sherwood Park, he had a decision to make way back when. First, it was basketball or football, because he was pretty good in both of them. He chose football. Then he had to decide between UBC and the U of A Golden Bears.
3: I ended up choosing to stick around home and take the U of A scholarship. And the program was in a tougher spot at the time.
2: Yeah.
3: We were hurting unit there. But
4: were you in the winless years?
3: Oh, yeah.
4: Yeah.
3: Oh, yeah. I won my first college football game in year three.
4: Oh, that's hard.
3: You learn to grow a little bit of shell, that's for sure.
4: Yeah. That's tough, going to work every day and going to practice and everything, right?
3: Totally.
4: That wasn't the default win, was it? Because I know they ended one,
3: no,
4: one we, long streak.
3: The
4: right?
3: First one was against Manitoba. And no, that wasn't the default, but we did take a default in that year, I'm pretty sure.
4: Yeah. So. What's it like after going 2 years without a win, and then in that third year, what was the atmosphere like after that win with the guys?
3: Oh, my gosh, like second to none. We were so excited, and like I'm sure the rest of the league is thinking, look at these guys. They won their first freaking game in 3 years or maybe worse. I don't even know how long it had been. But nothing could take away how excited we were. Like, we had been working so, so hard with so little rewards, and we finally got some rewards for our efforts in Manitoba kids. So.
4: That program's really turned around, hasn't it?
3: Absolutely.
4: And obviously, I think Chris Morris is a big reason for that. What was he like as a coach?
3: Yeah, you know what? It was awesome. I'd never had a coach like Morris before, and it was like I said, and this is no slight to the staff and the program at that time, but like they were working with some tough resources of all kinds, finances, staffing.
4: We almost lost the program.
3: Right, yeah, and like it was a tough spot for the program, and everyone was just trying to stay afloat, basically. And when Morris got there, he had a vision, he had a plan, he knew the steps he wanted to take, and we just ran with it. And I remember him showing up and how serious things got really quick. And the intensity that he brought in terms of what practice was supposed to look like, how training was supposed to look, all this kind of stuff, how big of a priority school was going to be. And Morris was total experience changer, like complete different experience once Morris kind of took the reins.
2: 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Bryn, Antler Up with David Beard, out today wherever you get your podcasts. And we certainly do wish David a speedy recovery from his calf injury. 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Book your hearing assessment in Edmonton or Sherwood Park today by calling 780-424-7659.
1: That's one thing for sure. Chris Morris will talk your ear off.
2: Yeah, he loves to talk the game. He loves to talk about every aspect of the game. Now he talks about the business side of it as well. But, yeah you know, he turned that Golden Bear program around, and now he's trying to do the same thing as president of the Edmonton Elks.
1: Hey, just before you go, injuries have been a real story here over the last few weeks, and it just seems like it's just continuing.
2: Yeah, we'll find out the seriousness of it all today when the depth chart comes out a little bit later on. But they're gonna lose a couple of guys. You know, David Beard obviously hurt in the game. We've talked about that. On the defensive side, they're gonna lose Jordan Williams, who's got an arm injury. They lost a couple special teamers, and then we thought there was good news with Joe Robustelli coming back, and he's been working out with the team for a couple of weeks now. First, you know, he slowly got into it. This week, he was full bore. He was working out with the ones, and it looked like he was all set to start the game tomorrow night, and then he ends up injured and tweaked something the other day, didn't practice yesterday, so he's not going to make his Elks debut in the game tomorrow.
1: Hey, very quickly, what's the one thing the team has to do better in this game that they didn't do well enough in the game in Kelowna?
2: Stop the run. I mean, and get their own run game going against the Lions. It was the only game that Justin Rankin didn't get going. He had 19 yards rushing in that game. Had 100 through the air, but only 19 on the ground. And James Butler had a great game rushing the football for over 100 yards, too. So getting it going and stopping the run game will be the key, I think, tomorrow night.
1: Mike Pringle has held the seasonal record for yards. But we got a guy this year that looks like he might challenge that.
2: Oh, 100%. Justin Rankin is up there, 513 yards rushing and 297 yards in receiving. So he's up over 800 yards already, and we're only five games in. So
1: I know.
2: Yeah, he's got a chance to break that all-time record. You got to understand, though, like, so much has to go right. You can't have too many more games where you just get 19 yards on the ground if you're gonna break those records. And you know, there's other teams on the field too, right? There's teams that
1: correct.
2: Are, you know, defensive coordinators are smart people, and they're scheming ways to stop him. So we'll see.
1: Okay, so 5:30, we get things going with the pregame, and then 7 o'clock.
2: Yep, 5:30 tomorrow night. Kickoff just after 7 o'clock for the Elks and the BC Lions at Play Alberta Field and here on 880 CHED.
1: Thanks, Morley. Appreciate it.
2: Talk to you later.
1: All right, there he goes. Morley Scott, play-by-play voice of the Edmonton Elks. The text line's open to you at 780-451-8800 on any of the topics we touch on throughout the morning. Love to hear from you. The barbecuing one's all of a sudden kind of heating up. We'll get into that a little bit later on here between now and 9 o'clock. And when we come back, we'll take a look at the 880. 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
1: Got a holiday planned over the summer and you're using WestJet? Well, flight attendants there voted overwhelmingly to give their union a strike mandate after months at the bargaining table. QP says 97% of the members voted. 99% voted in favor of giving their bargaining team the authorization for a strike. That means that following a 21-day cooling-off period, cabin crews could step away and go on strike as early as the 2nd of August. This is an interesting one. The Alberta government's going to be launching a public complaint website for bike lanes. The site will let you file concern about bike lanes in your community as to whether or not you think the lane is being underused or overused or taken away parking spaces. We'll see how that one shakes down. Provincial legislation is expected on that coming up this fall. And sad news from our friends at the TELUS World of Science in Edmonton. All the flooding over the weekend has left the facility with a lot more damage than they thought. They're still doing some assessments, but here's the real hard part of all this. They will not be reopening now for close to 4 months. All of their programs, think of the kids, it's all on pause. And that also means that many of the employees are being laid off. TELUS World of Science Edmonton president is CEO Constance Scarlett and said, listen, that's the way it is. We just had no choice on this whatsoever.
13: Well, Bryn, it's official. We finally have the answer of who is going to be playing in the third place game at the World Cup.
1: Got it.
13: Which, you know what, nobody cares about that. But we do know who is going to be playing in the first place game at the World Cup. That game goes on Sunday. And that's going to wrap up almost 2 months of football.
1: It's been a lot. We've had a lot of rain, too. And today, mix of sun and cloud, 30% chance of showers, risk of a thunderstorm as well. And we're looking for high today of 29 with the humidex. That's going to feel more like 33. And tonight, overnight, partly cloudy, chance of showers, risk of a thunderstorm. Fog patches developing in some regions and a low of 18. And right now in Edmonton at last report, it is 19 degrees. Morgan is joining us from the newsroom. Wow, I've been looking at some of the pictures, reading some of the stories from Ontario. Yeah. While we're struggling with the rain, which we need, you know, Ontario could use a lot of this.
14: Oh, yeah. That's where most of the wildfires are burning, the really bad ones that have forced people out of their communities, that have destroyed homes. That's of 850 wildfires burning across Canada as of this morning. Now, Global's Melissa Ridgen is looking at how some Northern Ontario residents raced to escape the flames.
15: Holy shit.
16: Okay, yeah, this is
15: Okay, y'all need to hurry up here. Like, seriously, we're encased in flames now.
10: Incredibly, this CN Rail crew made it out of the inferno Tuesday, even capturing the moment another train plowed through thick smoke and flames.
15: Did you guys get that light? Oh, yeah, they're clipping.
14: Whew!
15: That's a meat and a half, eh?
10: The Ontario Provincial Police say there's no reports of injury or death from fast-moving wildfires that ripped across areas north and west of Thunder Bay, forcing people to flee for their lives. This resident of Collins First Nation shared his video escaping by boat, looking back at his entire community destroyed.
16: That took out a small community of Collins, and they lost their home. So it's a very intense event that happened.
10: On shore, evacuees still had a 3-hour or more drive to Thunder Bay. Wayne Machindago shared the video of his journey.
17: Visibility is very poor. All that's burnt. This was full. Even the highway's black. Look how terrible that is.
10: This family was enjoying a day at the beach near White Sand First Nation.
18: Smoke in the air. It just kept getting darker and darker. Coming closer, like the smoke to us. We just said, let's go.
10: They're now in Thunder Bay.
18: Hopefully I don't lose my home.
10: A Northwestern Ontario digital news site, SN News Watch, has reported a group of four American tourists needed to be extricated from Wabakimi Provincial Park.
19: We were really worried. Chances of death were very, very high. Two more hours even, they might have been toast.
10: So far, five communities have been evacuated and four others are on standby. This map shows a wall of wildfires burning west of Thunder Bay. Environment Canada says it will be days before meaningful rain could fall. Melissa Ridgen, Global News, Winnipeg.
14: Meanwhile, BC is expecting a ton more ignitions because, of course, it's dry lightning season over there. Environment Canada meteorologist Colin Fong says it's been so dry on the surface in the BC interior, any rain has essentially been evaporating before it can even hit the ground.
1: The footage of that, the trains, one, I can't believe they would run trains where you can't even see anything. Like, it's amazing stuff to me. But we see so much amazing footage these days and scary footage. I still think of the Fort McMurray fire where people were trying to get out and the flames were on either side of their car. And it's a tough situation.
14: I actually was on the phone with a man who was in his vehicle calling from Highway 63 that day, and he was like, my windows are hot, it's hot in my cab, should I keep going, should I turn back, what's happening? And, you know, talking to him through that situation was terrifying.
1: And we're also closing in on the 2-year anniversary of the whole Jasper thing as well, so lots of stories coming up out of this. Morgan, thanks for your time today, appreciate it. We're going to take a break. When we come back, we'll find out what's going on with sports. The Oilers schedule is going to come out at some point this morning, so there's lots to focus in on. We'll get to it when we come back right here on 880 CHED. But first things first, we better find out what's going on traffic-wise, and it's been kind of busy today for Thursday. Here's Shane Blakely.
20: A couple crashes to watch out for out in the West End, Bryn. We have one over on Yellowhead, just at Winterburn Road. It's causing some delays as motorists are making their way east. And also over on 170th Street, we have a two-vehicle crash a fire crews are dealing with right at the Yellowhead overpass. This affecting motorists heading north. You just have to stay left to get by. 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From the Global One Traffic Center, I'm Shane Blakely.
1: Thanks, Shane. Traffic also brought to you by James H. Brown and Associates, Alberta Injury Lawyers, the heavy hitters of injury law.
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1: 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So, well, after all of that, Jeff, we're down to two teams at the World Cup.
13: That's right, Brandon. The first World Cup match, of course, took place on June the 11th. Since then, there has been 102 matches across 16 cities in three countries, and there are just the two matches left to go. The third place game is going to go on Saturday. We found out who's going to play in that after that game. Argentina and England took place yesterday. England, they were looking good in the first half. They went up 1-0 on Argentina. They were all pumped. The fans were pumped. Everything was good. And then it's like they just stopped playing offense, Bryn. It was one of the craziest things I ever saw. They just started to hang out in their own penalty box area there, and Argentina just came at them. And it was just a matter of time for them to score that goal. They got their first one in the 85th minute, and then, of course, in stoppage time, Bryn, they potted another one to make it a 2-1 win that knocked England out of the chance to win the World Cup once again. Lots of sad fans there. I still don't understand what they did. But, yeah, so France and England, they'll play the third place game on Saturday. Then you have the main event. That is Argentina and Spain. That is going to be going on Sunday, 1 o'clock start. It is going to be a fantastic match. You got a lot of offense with Argentina. Spain has got the best defense in the tournament so far. One of those two things are going to have to give. I'm going to give you a couple of facts here about the World Cup, Brent, because okay. I found these really, really interesting. So far, there was a total of 297 goals scored in the World Cup. I know a lot of people think that soccer, there's no goals ever scored, right? It's boring. A lot of people say that, but you know what? There was 2.91 goals per match this year, which is decent. You know what? That's not bad. We saw a lot of good soccer. Also in the World Cup this year, the tournament averaged 2.52 yellow cards per match. That is the lowest since 1974. By contrast, red cards went up. 13 players got sent off in the tournament so far this year. And Egypt and Canada, they're on the top of the teams that got the most yellow cards in the tournament.
1: We are goons.
13: You know what? There you go. We did not win the tournament, but maybe we'll be remembered.
1: Roughing them up a bit. Oh, bad us. Bad, bad Canada. Thanks, Jeff. When we return, you know, there's a lot of talk these days about AI burnout. We're going to get to that when we come back right here on 880 CHED.
14: This is Global News. It's 8:30. Good morning. I'm Morgan Smith. It's 19 degrees. We're headed to potentially stormy highs of 19 today, 20 or 29 today, and 28 tomorrow. The grandson of a couple who died in the apartment fire at 82nd Street and 132nd Avenue Monday night says his family is devastated by their loss. 85-year-old Major Singh Bandal died after he jumped from a balcony trying to escape the flames. His grandson, Lali Tour, told Global News that he drove up to the building to find paramedics performing CPR on his granddad.
2: Complete tragedy. I just so happened to be driving down 66th, and when I saw the flames, I had a gut feeling something bad happened, and I had to go right to the scene, and when I got here, my worst nightmares came true. And
14: Tour says his 82-year-old grandmother, Surinderjit Kaur Bandal, was trapped in their suite. Police recovered her body on Tuesday. There was one other person who was missing, but police say that person has been found safely. Well, the city says that the Yellowhead Trail conversion, which is already underway, will add more drainage, which will come as good news after flooding from yesterday's early morning storm forced the closure of the freeway for 90 blocks. Several stretches are still closed this morning between 156th and 97th Streets. The city is 6 years into its 20-year flood mitigation plan, which Of Course Anthony Nardi says is based on 100-year rain events. Unfortunately, he says Edmonton's been getting hammered with them.
3: Totally different experience to start July, where we've seen very short duration, in some cases, 1 in 100-year events that have really challenged our system.
14: Mayor Andrew Knack says the mitigation plan is prioritizing protection of streets and homes, and that means low-lying parts of the Yellowhead could continue to present flooding challenges. Well, the Northern Tornadoes Project says the Twister, which went viral due to stunning drone footage, is classified now as an EF3. That classification based on the damage caused by the July 11 storm, which the NFT was significant in the area of Tullaby Lake. Its survey team says a house was destroyed, a trailer was thrown, and, quote, areas with every tree snapped or uprooted. The NFT says this is the third EF3 tornado on the prairies this year, after one each in Manitoba and Saskatchewan. That, it says, is noteworthy. Meanwhile, just 9 of Canada's 850 active wildfires are here in Alberta. One fast-moving blaze has damaged and destroyed homes and buildings on Collins First Nation in Ontario, with many other First Nations communities in that province forced to evacuate. BC is needed to evacuate many residents, too, as the Wildfire Service is keeping an eye on dry lightning strikes, which could trigger even more fires in the coming days. Quebec, the Northwest Territories, Manitoba also have active blazes. And if you're and again, in Alberta, just 9 active fires, which is incredible. Well, if you're flying WestJet after August 2nd, a travel expert tells you to hold off on making changes to your itinerary. It's the earliest the cabin crew members could go on strike or be locked out. That's after voting 99% in favor of a strike mandate. But Claire Newell says it'll cost you if you make changes now, unless you have a refundable ticket, of course.
6: If your flight is impacted, you'll be notified by the airline, and at that point, you can make changes. The airline will allow you to make changes, or they'll offer to give you a full refund. But any time ahead of you being notified, you're out the dollars.
14: Negotiations with the airline are set to resume on Monday. I'm Morgan Smith. Your next news at 9 on 880 CHED.
1: 8:34. Hey, we're getting down to crunch time for traffic. And to check things out, here's Shane Blakely.
23: Good morning, Bryn. Well, we now have 2 collisions over on 170th Street at the Yellowhead. One in the northbound lane, so you need to stay left to get by. And as well, we also have one in the southbound lane. So very slow going as you cross over top the Yellowhead on 170th Street. We still have that crash getting cleared out of the way as well over on the Yellowhead just by Winterburn Road. This is still affecting motorists that are making their way east. FanDuel is now live in Thrillberta. 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From the Global One Traffic Center, I'm Shane Blakely.
1: Time for your 880 CHED weather forecast. How's it looking out there? Well, mix of sun and cloud, 30% chance of showers today, risk of a thunderstorm, kind of normal. Daytime high today, though, 29 with the humidex. It'll feel more like 33. Tonight, partly cloudy skies, but there's a chance of showers moving in overnight, risk of a thunderstorm, and some fog patches developing as well. A low of 18. On the way for tomorrow, maybe you're thinking of going to the football game. I am. Mix of sun and cloud, 30% chance of showers, risk of a thunderstorm. And look at this, a high tomorrow of 28. So the humidex is going to feel like 34. A little sticky. Saturday, cloudy, 30% chance of showers in 26. And then on Sunday, to wrap up your weekend, a mix of sun and cloud with a 30% chance of showers and a high of 24. Right now, I can tell you the humidity level is like at 80%. But I can also tell you the temperature right now is 19 degrees.
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1: You know, if you get a chance to talk to people around your office, your workplace, the people you work with, colleagues, right now, a lot of people are talking about they're kind of suffering from a burnout from accelerating AI expectations in the office place. And we're kind of wondering how widespread this is. And so we figured we better track somebody down. And Carmi Levy is our guy, and he's got the answers, and he joins us on the show today. Carmi, how you doing?
2: I am good, and to answer your question, Bryn, yeah, there is. I think we're all getting a little burned out on it. There's actually a term for it. Like you said, AI fatigue or AI brain fry. It's being thrown at us with accelerating speed, and I think a lot of us are just kind of throwing up our hands and going, I can't keep up anymore. It's just, I feel like I'm running on a treadmill that keeps getting cranked up, and I don't know what to do.
1: So it's not just me and not just a few people around this office. How widespread do you think this is?
2: I think it's everywhere, and I think a lot of people are just having a hard time kind of putting their finger on it. But you know, we're getting pressure from all sides, and in many workplaces, employers are actually encouraging, or in some cases, requiring their users, their workers, their employees, to use the tools. They want them to be more efficient. They want them to do more work in less time. It isn't about allowing them to think better. It's allowing them to produce more widgets in a finite amount of hours. And so workers they're feeling pressure from above. And then on the flip side, they're concerned, well, if I'm using AI all the time, does that make it easier for the technology to now replace me? Am I the author of my own demise? Am I putting my job in jeopardy because I'm using AI more because my boss is making me? And so no one really knows how to respond to all this pressure because, we've never had this before. So it's, new territory. We're trying to figure it out. And a lot of people are just sort of left feeling really insecure, really worried about what comes next because there's pressure from all sides and there doesn't seem to be any respite from any of it.
1: Okay, so here's the interesting paradox for me. AI is supposed to save time, but it looks like for me it's creating more pressure. However, once I kind of get in there a little bit, I'm finding that, hey, you know what, this may not be that bad. And then you start thinking about, as you pointed out, yeah, but am I going to eliminate my job here? It's like we're on a productivity treadmill or something.
2: We certainly are, and a lot of it comes down to the lack of a proper plan in most workplaces. If you look at, if you sit in the senior, the C-level suites of most companies, they don't have a roadmap for AI deployment. They're just trying things. They're throwing things at the wall, seeing what works, seeing what doesn't. And in many cases, it's like us as individuals. This is new technology. We're all rolling up our sleeves and experimenting, but it's one thing for us to do it for ourselves. It's quite another when it's an entire company and it hasn't figured it out. It leaves employees really uncertain about what comes next. I mean, and in many cases, companies, if they don't have a roadmap, employees are still trying to, figure it out for themselves. So they'll bring ChatGPT into the workplace, and they'll use it as an assistive technology to maybe save themselves some time during the day, which is great, because if you can take 8 hours of work and figure out how to get it done in half that time, well, then now you have more time to think. You have more time to add value. The problem comes when organizations say, oh, well, now you're taking half as much time. We're going to give you more work.
1: Yes.
2: Here's another pile of stuff. And we're just going to keep piling on. So every time you use a new fat time, well, then now you have more time to think. You have more time to add value. The problem comes when organizations say, oh, well, now you're taking half as much time. We're going to give you more work.
1: Yes.
2: Here's another pile of stuff. And we're just going to keep piling on. So every time you use a new AI tool...

0: maybe these roadmaps that corporations, companies, whoever, even myself, trying to put a roadmap together. And I've come to realize, well, maybe I can use AI to create the roadmap to how AI is going to help me.
1: Yeah, and that's it. And I think that, you know, which for a lot of people, that's exactly what they're doing. They're using AI to help themselves plan their day, to say, look, I'm struggling to keep up with all of this additional workflow, so let's use ChatGPT to get the answer. But then, of course, you look in the mirror and you go, wait a second, if I didn't have ChatGPT or similar tools, would I still be able to do the work? Am I losing my competency as a smart, intelligent worker because I'm relying so much more heavily on AI, and I can't seem to do the job without it? That's the scary thing, is that we seem to be losing our humanity in the process as well. And in many cases, when a chatbot does the work for us, we ask ourselves, is it still my voice? Am I still me? Am I still differentiated from everyone else?
0: Right.
1: Or am I just someone else pressing the buttons and getting the same result? We may be more efficient, but I think we're starting to question whether we still have the quality of work, because it no longer has our personal stamp on it.
0: The other thing I hear from people is they say, my workplace wants me to go this way, but they're not helping train me, and so therefore I feel like I'm completely lost. And that one, to me, that there's a real tug of war there.
1: There really is. I think what scares me here is that a lot of leaders themselves are just as clueless about AI as everyone else. And so they're imposing it on those who report to them, but they themselves don't really know what's going on. And when you're not looking, they're closing the doors to their office and they're very quietly trying to figure it out as well, hoping that nobody sees that they're still sort of relatively new to the technology too. And so it's the blind leading the blind to a certain extent. And unfortunately, it means that everybody's experimenting. But of course, it's one thing if you're the person who's dictating the orders. It's quite another if you're on the receiving end of them. It's very disconcerting when you realize your leader is just as clueless as everyone else.
0: Carmi, this is the thing. And often I'll hear something at the office. I like to take it home and, you know, ruminate on it a little bit. But the other thing is when I'm on social media platforms and I always see these people who are out there telling me that you can learn about AI and all different tools in 28 days. It's coming at me from everywhere. It's not just at the workplace. I'm at home and it's coming at me. That's just so frustrating.
1: It is, and I'm seeing it in my social media feeds as well, and I find it frustrating. And my answer to that is I'm trying to spend less time on social media, because a lot of the content that we are seeing in our feeds is, in fact, increasingly AI-generated. So it looks like it's coming from a person, but in many cases, it is not. It's automated, and in fact, some platforms like LinkedIn, in some cases, over half of the content that we are consuming doesn't originate from a human to begin with. And so, my answer is spend less time there, because you only become more frustrated when you read it, because you realize people are trying to sell you something, but they aren't actually people at all.
0: And what about the people who are now using AI to the point where they're actually having a personal relationship with their AI companion? You know what I mean?
1: Yeah, certainly. It's almost like a modern incarnation of the movie Her.
0: Yes.
1: honestly, it frightens me, because we increasingly, as bots become better, more human-like, it's more difficult to tell the difference between real and not. Is this a machine or is this a human? And in many cases, you know, we live in an increasingly isolated world. People are to these technologies to have conversations with, and in many cases, developing relationships with them. That leads us to some pretty dark places in terms of our mental health, and quite frankly, alarm bells are already ringing. We are seeing lawsuits being lodged against OpenAI and other platforms around suicides related to unmitigated use of these platforms. In many cases, when you start talking about mental health concerns rather than sort of stopping the conversation and saying you should call 988, you should speak to a mental health professional, they double down on it. In fact, offer to help write suicide notes, suggest the best ways to end your life. And so these technologies, they're supposed to have guardrails to protect us against these kinds of things, but clearly in practice they do not, and it is something that we need to be aware of as we use these technologies, and certainly we will continue to see lawsuits around them.
0: Okay. All right, Carmi, thanks very much for your thoughts on that. AI burnout, are you suffering from it? When we come back, who does the barbecuing at your house? Is it pushed under the guy? Lots of text messages coming in on that. But right now, let's find out what's going on with traffic. It's busy, as always. And here's Blaine.
2: will bring a little bit of good news over on the

0: Yellowhead. They have opened up the eastbound lanes from 121st Street through to 82nd. So that's all moving along fairly well. We still have it shut down for the westbound lanes through there. And it's also closed from 121st West towards St. Albert Trail. Watch out for a crash that's still getting cleared out of the way over on 170th Street at the Yellowhead. As you make your way north, just stay over to the left to get by. Gas going up got you down. When gas prices rise, Pizza 73's pizza relief price goes down. 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From the Global One Traffic Center, I'm Shane Blakely.
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0: The stuff you need to know mixed in with a bit of fun. 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
1: The free-for-all coming up after 9 o'clock. Not sure if we're going to be talking about this, but Sarah's to blame. She sent me a link to one of those gardening magazines, and one of the topics was, who does the barbecuing? Is it the man? Do you just push the man outside and say, do the barbecuing? Or does he just want to go out there? I'm one of those guys, I feel like I'm missing something when I'm outside doing the steaks, the pork chops, the burgers, the swordfish, whatever. I always feel like I'm missing out for that 20 minutes to half an hour because I'm outside doing the barbecuing. Lots of responses on the text line. By the way, the text line is 780-451-8800, 451-8800. Most of the responses are from you ladies, like this one. Husband can grill. Because I do everything else. Okay, we got that one. I'll make a note of that. We did one here which says, I think men just like cooking over fire. It's something men have been doing for a very, very long time. You know, going out, bringing things back to the cave. Pretty funny stuff. Anyway, your thoughts are always appreciated on that. But like I said, lots of text messages. We'll try to get to as many as we possibly can. If Sarah, who started this little fire here in Edmonton, decides that she wants to carry it on in the free-for-all, if not, I'm going to bring it up because I think it's quite funny. I love barbecuing. As I said, I just miss the social aspect of family gatherings because I got to be out there, rain or shine, just frying and cooking everything up. The other thing we were talking about is I love swordfish on the barbecue, but I was also posing the question that where would I get swordfish in Edmonton? And I've got lots of responses from a few places, and I appreciate that as well. But I love swordfish. It's good. Pork chops, too. You got to go very careful with those things. I know people are going to hate this, but I undercook them a little bit. Not undercook them, but I think you can overcook a pork chop real fast. And as for steaks at our house, people may say they want it medium to medium rare, but for us, it's commonly, when I do everything, I use a thermometer to make sure I'm getting the right inside temperature right. Generally, everything in our place is about medium, it's about rare to medium. And it seems to go over well with the guests. I almost don't even want to do that. Jeff was talking about earlier how, you know, it's so easy to overcook steaks. It sure is. So I like it where it's got a little blood. You know, it's a little red on the inside. I know some people hate that. So your thoughts on all of that. As I mentioned, the text line's open at 451-8800, 451-8800. And, I just think that there's some things that guys do really well. That's one of them. In the kitchen, I'm a disaster, total disaster. It doesn't work out very well for me. Here's one. Do you know that swordfish is the most contaminated fish in the ocean? Okay, so what? I love it. I guess that answers that.
2: That's probably why it tastes so good.
1: exactly. Here's the other one. Why are you so worried about being outside when everybody else is shooting the breeze? I try to drag a guy or two out. That make it a little more fun for me. Yeah, that's a good point. Why don't you just go out and keep company with the guy who's barbecuing? It looks like the majority of the barbecuers are guys. But you ladies, it sounds like you're ready to just push us out of the kitchen because you know you want things a certain way when you're serving up a big meal for the family. So anyway, more thoughts on that coming up a little bit later on. Thank you for everything you've sent to us so far today. Final look at traffic this morning. Here's Shane Blakely.
3: Hey, collision still getting cleared out of the way over on 170th Street, just by the Yellowhead Overpass. As you make your way north through there, just stay over to the left to get by. And as well over on the Yellowhead, it has now been open for the eastbound traffic, making its way from 121st to 97th Street. So that's moving along fairly well, but the westbound lanes in that area are still shut down. FanDuel is now live in Thrillberta. 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From the Global One Traffic Center, I'm Shane Blake Clay.
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5: 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We've got some golf going on, Jeff.
6: We sure do. It is a major championship. The 2026 Open is taking place right now in the Royal Birkdale Golf Club in Southport, Merseyside, England, Bryn. So that's going on today. We are just about at the end of the first round. There's a couple of golfers that are just taking the course, but most of them have gone through there already. So far, you know, we're looking at the leaders being Daniel Brown from England and Korea's Im Sung Jae. They're both into the clubhouse at 4 under par. We did have a Canadian that was kind of hovering around the top there. Nick Taylor was looking pretty good. He was only one shot back there for a while, but holes 14, 15, and 16 kind of bit him a little bit. He's back to 1 under par. A couple other notables, we have Bryson DeChambeau. He is one stroke back, and Ricky Fowler's 2 strokes back from the leader there. That's going to, of course, continue all weekend long. The big news, I think, around here, besides the Elks playing tomorrow, is that the schedule for the Edmonton Oilers will be released. 11 o'clock this morning is what the NHL is saying. 84 games this year instead of the 82 schedule that we've been doing for the last, 23 years, if I do my math correctly right there. 1993-94 was the last time that they did the 84 game schedule. So we're going to find out all about that. Now, we do know that the first game of the year is going to be played against Vancouver. That'll be Tuesday, September the 29th. It seems like we get Vancouver for that opening game quite often. I've never really understood that. Like, I still remember Jordan Eberle's goal against the Flames, right? Like, that was fantastic. More Battle of Alberta, I think, is needed, especially this year with them shutting down the Saddle Dome at the end of the year. So I'm really hoping that the schedule is going to have the Oilers Flames for a Battle of Alberta in the old Saddle Dome.
5: Oh,
6: so
5: yeah,
6: you can get those nosebleed seats and watch the TV screen up there while you're
5: totally
6: watching the game.
5: With you on that. If you get a chance from Edmonton to go down and catch an Oilers Flames game there, do it this year.
6: Yeah, one last chance to make it. And you know what? We make fun of the Saddle Dome all the time, but you know what? It is a
5: fun
6: unique
5: place.
6: Building, and you know what? Go check it out. They do things right there. And finally, coming up in just about 10 seconds from now, Antler Up is going to be dropping wherever you get your podcast from. David Beard is going to be the guy that Morley was speaking to. Unfortunately for him, he's not going to be able to play this week's game against BC. He is on the injured list, but if you want to find out about his trek to Hamilton and all his favorite places to eat around the CFL, check out that podcast, Antler Up, dropping right now.
5: Thanks, Jeff. Thanks to everybody today. Coming up, Sarah Crosby and I. It's the free-for-all when we come back right here in 880 CHED.
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8: This is Global News. It's 9 o'clock. Good morning. I'm Morgan Smith. It is 19 degrees. We're headed to potentially stormy highs of 29 and today and 28 tomorrow. An Edmonton man who lost two of his grandparents in Monday's fire says he had a gut feeling something bad had happened when he saw smoke while driving down 66th Street. Lally Tour says his worst fears were realized when he pulled up to their apartment on 82nd Street and 132nd Avenue to see flames and paramedics performing CPR on a patient.
9: I was devastated when I saw what was happening. The emergencies, people trying to get out. I saw an elder man, and it ended up being my grandfather. And that I didn't realize at first, but it was just so devastating to see him.
8: 85-year-old Major Singh Bandal died after he jumped from the balcony to escape the flames. His wife, 82-year-old Surendrajit Kaur Bandal, never made it out alive. More news in a moment, but first we check traffic with Shane Blakely.
3: Just that tail end getting cleared off the ways that crash over on 170th Street by the Yellowhead. Still some minor slowdowns as you make your way north. And as well, watch out for another collision just over on the west leg of Anthony Henday, just by 87th Avenue as you head north. Starting this Friday, visit Shoppers Drug Mart for the bonus redemption event and get more for your points. 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From the Global One Traffic Center, I'm Shane Blakely.
8: Mayor Andrew Knack says highway underpass flooding could present challenges for a while as Edmonton continues its flood mitigation program. Yesterday, some 90 blocks of the Yellowhead Trail had to be shut down because of flooding from that overnight deluge, with several stretches of road still closed as of this morning between 97th and 156th Streets. EPCOR's Anthony Nardi says it's not unexpected, given some of the storms slamming our city have been one in 100-year events.
10: These are low-lying areas of the roadway, and they naturally will collect and store runoff when we have those short-duration and intense storms.
8: Good news, the city says part of the ongoing Yellowhead Trail conversion will add more drainage. Ontario is asking the federal government for help as it prepares to evacuate communities while dozens of forest fires continue to burn out of control. Emergency Preparedness Minister Jill Dunlop says 15 communities in the north have already begun evacuations or are considering them. Meanwhile, some have already seen damage, including one First Nations community. Northwestern Ontario, among the hardest hit regions in the country, with 850 wildfires burning in Canada as of this morning. Contract negotiations between WestJet and its flight attendants resume Monday after cabin crews voted 99% in favor of a strike mandate. If no deal is reached, a strike or lockout could come as early as August 2nd, and that has some travelers worried. Brody Pearson says it's a little too similar to last summer's Air Canada strike.
11: I did have some friends and family who were affected by it. A couple of people got trapped and had to, you know, rent cars and take different flights.
8: If you haven't booked your trip, travel insurance or booking flexibility is recommended. If your trip is booked with no flexibility, don't make any changes now, though, because that will be at your expense. 880 CHED News Time, 904.
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8: 880 CHED weather, chance of thundershowers this afternoon with a high of 29. Chance of thundershowers carrying into tonight and then into tomorrow. Low of 18 warms to a high of 28 degrees. Chance of showers for the weekend then with a high of 26 Saturday, 24 Sunday. Right now it's 21 in Edmonton. I'm Morgan Smith. 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

0: If it's being talked about somewhere, it's being talked about here. It's the 9 a.m. free-for-all on QR Calgary and 880 Chad. You miss me while
1: you were looking for... Good morning, everybody. Bryn Griffiths along with Sarah Crosby on the free-for-all right through until 10 o'clock. How you doing today, Sarah? Everything all right?
2: I would say it's a solid... Let's Sidney Crosby it. I think it's an 8.7 out of 10 kind of day.
1: Are you allowed to do that? Can you break it down like that? 8.7?
2: I can do whatever I want.
1: Sure. Maybe it's a 6.3 for me today. Lots of negative news here. We lost two people in a horrible fire, and I just can't imagine how awful it would be for the family. I can't imagine how terrible and horrifying it would be to be in the building that's catching fire and knowing the only way out is to jump. It's just, it's very, very sad story. But it also makes you think about firefighters who go running into buildings on fire when we were running out or trying to get out. There's that. Lots of really bad stories here because of the way the weather has been lately. It's just, I'm looking to kind of change the pace up a little bit today. So I don't know if you've got a lot of positive stuff going, but man, I sure could use a good laugh.
2: So here's the thing. I think it's important to recognize the trauma or the tough times or the terrible moments happening around the world. Toronto's going through it. They were temperatures 35, 36, 37, 38 this week, and they have incredibly smoky skies. That's awful for them. But Calgary also, a couple summers ago, we had orange skies. It felt like almost every single day. So I have family that lives in Ontario. I have family in the Toronto area. But right now in Calgary, we've had a nice stretch. So I think we can recognize what others are enduring while also appreciating our own little pocket at the same time.
1: Did you see the footage of the two railway trains that were going by each other in Ontario? The smoke was so thick. The two trains didn't really even know they were there until they were right upon each other on separate tracks, thankfully. But I'm thinking to myself two things. One, they still run trains in a situation like that? I guess they do. But it's horrifying when you realize that you wouldn't even see a train coming until it's right upon you like that. It's the same kind of footage. We see these all the time when we're looking at forest fires. I still remember the pictures we saw people filming on their phones when they were trying to desperately get out of Fort McMurray, and they had the flames on both sides of the highway, and everybody's trying to get out. Please don't stop, let's go, let's go, let's go. You see it everywhere all the time, and I'm always amazed at people's spirit and trying to get through all of that. It's amazing stuff to me.
2: That's why relationships are so important, because my husband would be the calm one. If you listen to the show, I'm sure you can imagine, I would be the freaking out, shrill, crying, oh my goodness, let's abandon the car and sprint to safety. Relationships are tandems and teeter-totters of having the balance.
1: Oh, yeah.
2: I would need a quiet, calm partner in that moment, because I would not be that person.
1: Do you think in a situation, if you're put into a tense situation like that, though, you might surprise yourself? Like, we had this bad storm last Saturday, and I started to sense that I was getting elevated while my better half was nice and calm. Mm-hmm. And I always thought it would be the other way around. And it wasn't. That surprised me.
2: I am a get stuff done person, but I think I get stuff done too quickly. So if there's a crisis, instead of saying, well, let's take 17 minutes and see what happens, I'm the one booking the doctor's appointments, calling the physiotherapists, calling the insurance company, calling 911 right at that moment before I let things settle. A couple months ago, our carbon monoxide detector went off.
1: Uh-oh.
2: And my husband was like, well, let me just take it off the wall and I'll see and I'll check the batteries. And I was like, no, we are going to be poisoned to death. And I called 911, and Calgary Fire said, no, you actually did the right thing, because it does seem to have malfunctioned in a very weird way. But there was no moments for me. It was just the alarm was going. We called 911. We need the fire and we need them now.
1: Are you the person that puts the batteries and all that stuff once a year or twice a year? Or is it him that does that?
2: It is him that does that, mostly because I am so short. I'm only 5'4", that I am a long ways away from the ceilings. Yeah. So I let him stand on the stools and the little step ladders and fiddle with the batteries.
1: Aren't you amazed in relationships how we just kind of find our way on things like that? My better half does some things. I do other things. But I'm probably the one who's a little more particular on how things get done. I think I've mentioned that a few times on this show, but I'm always amazed at how we find our way. I'm not allowed to be in the kitchen because Lori wants things done a certain way, because she's presenting, because maybe family's come over for dinner. So I have been instructed two things in the kitchen: stay out of there. And the other one is no loading the dishwasher. You can unload it, but no loading the dishwasher because you have no clue of what you're doing, to which I happily admit. I'm not saying I do it intentionally, but nonetheless, there's a few things. We all know what we do well. She knows what I do well. I know what she does well, and I just kind of let her roll, and she allows me to roll. And when we have functions and big events, I know that she's going to be cooking the meal up in the kitchen, and I'm going to be banished to the backyard to flip the burgers. That's just the way it works, you know?
2: And we are going to talk about getting banished to the backyard to flip the burgers in the next hour. But on that note, I do think it's funny when one person crosses into another person's domain. This is a bit of personal information, but I'll tell you anyway. I recently got a mouth guard from the dentist because they said I was grinding my teeth horribly at night. So I have to wear this mouth guard.
1: Who said that?
2: My dentist.
1: Okay. All right.
2: This mouth guard, Bryn, is just the epitome of sexy. Like, if you want to feel sexy when you go to bed, you put this big mouth guard in. And so you have to clean it with this little special device. And I came home the other day and my husband said, oh, by the way, I had some extra time. I cleaned your mouth guard. And I said, never, never, ever, never, ever, ever do that again. It feels like a violation. It feels too personal. It feels too gross. I don't know. I know we've been married forever and ever, amen. That feels like you stepped into a realm of Sarah work, and we're going to not ever talk about this ever again.
1: And that's an ew for me. But I mean,
2: it is an ew. I know.
1: And his response to that was, okay.
2: Okay, I had 7 minutes. I thought I was doing you a favor.
1: Yeah.
2: Sorry.
1: No need to jump all over me. Yeah, no, I just think that you kind of find your way. I don't know if it's a quiet confidence you both have in each other, whatever, your partner, and how you feel about things. It's just that some things I know I got to do, and some things she knows she's got to do, and we don't ever talk about it. We've never discussed it. It's just that's the way it works. Like sleeping in bed. I never noticed this before, but I always sleep on the right side of the bed in any relationship I've ever been in. In fact, it's always on the right side of the bed, whereas my partner's been on the left side. I don't know if I've subliminally just done that and it's forced my partner to go the other side of the bed or what it is. I'm right-handed, but I'm a little ambidextrous, okay? So I can write with both hands, almost the same, but I just have always wondered why I end up on the right side of the bed and have for so many years. I just think you just find your way, don't you?
2: Well, you either find your way and you end up being together forever and ever, or you don't find your way. And when someone says, well, why did you break up? Why did you separate? Why did you divorce? Sometimes I know with some of my friends, it's not one giant big thing. It's not cheating. It's not infidelity. It's not bankruptcy. It's not some big glowing dark orb. It's just kind of got there. So either you find your way or you get out of sync completely and you just can't really explain when it started, why it started, or how you ended up on the other end of it.
1: Had more people come up to me here in the last couple of days because we were talking about soulmates, and I referred to my relationship as a cellmate. It played out well at home, I'm happy to report. But a few people thought that was pretty funny. Hey, listen, when you click it, in a relationship, when you're clicking, I just think it's the best thing. I just love the fact that you could just enjoy your life and there's no tension, because there's enough tension out in the world as it is. We deal with tension all the day because the stories that we have to talk about are so difficult. So it's really nice to be able to come home to a home environment where you can just kind of chill and put your feet up.
2: If you are so lucky to have that, because many people don't have that. I have that right now, but I always say that if my husband gets sucked up by aliens, which is just a nicer way of saying he drops dead. If my husband gets sucked up by aliens, I'm probably done. I don't think there's another human being who could deal with me and the way I am and my messiness and how much I talk. I think I'm done. I think I found the one. We've had a really incredible 20-something years, I don't know, and that will be it. I don't think I can do it again. I don't think I'm going to rinse and repeat.
1: So you wouldn't go through the hassle of trying to find another partner if he was picked up by aliens, is what you're saying, right?
2: Yeah, I'm good on my own.
1: Huh. Well, I have to admit that. I met Lori through a dating app.
2: Really?
1: Yeah, I did. And the funny part was is that I was pushed into it from people at work. They said, you got to try this now that you're out there again, and you got to give this a shot. And I did it. And there's two things. One, it was so overwhelming when I went on there because I was getting these text messages from a million women, and it was just like it was nuts. And so I decided I better back off. But I was going on 3 dates a week. Does that sound crazy to you?
2: That sounds like a lot.
1: I enjoyed it because it were coffee.
2: I'm sure
1: dates,
2: you enjoyed it.
1: Right? No, but it's just everybody's got a great story out there. Everybody's got a great story. So for me, I was doing 3 dates a week. And then I realized, you know what? I'm starting to burn out here a little bit. I think I'm going to just drop off the app. And so I did one more date. And that's who I ended up with.
2: That's an incredible story, the way it all spelled out. Dating burnout, I never heard that was a thing. I didn't know that was a thing. So that's as interesting to me as getting the one on the last date, as I have dating fatigue. There's so many women for Bryn Griffiths. I just need a break.
1: There's so much more to talk about. I got to find Courtney as well to find out what's going on. So we'll get to all of that when we come back. More on the Free For All with Sarah Crosby and me, Bryn Griffiths, on 880 CHED and QR Calgary.
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1: 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You're listening on 880 Chad and QR Calgary. Bryn Griffiths along with Sarah Crosby. Look who dropped by to say hello. Courtney Theriault.
2: Mr. Courtney Theriault, and I have fantastic news for you, Courtney.
3: I love fantastic news. The cynic in me loves that.
2: There was discussion yesterday as to whether or not you sound identical. You are the voice twin to Shea Ganim.
3: Yes, I am the Danny DeVito to his Arnold Schwarzenegger.
1: Ouch.
2: Listen to this. We got a phone call about it. You're going to like it. You're going to like it.
4: This is for Courtney Theriault. He's sitting in for Shay, and he's asking people the question. We think that he sounds like Shay Ganim. People are getting him mixed up with Shay. Like, and I'm thinking, like, no way. He does not sound like Shay. He sounds drastically different.
2: Drastically.
3: Okay.
2: Drastically different.
3: Man.
1: Man.
3: Yeah.
1: I don't see it myself, but that's just...
3: Do you hear it?
1: I see you all the time. I hear you all the time. I just... But I also hear the other guy all the time as well. Yeah. You're maybe a little more energetic. Shay's very calm and just, just gets his point out there. So.
2: Also, though, if I could be Arnold Schwarzenegger or Danny DeVito, I would choose to be Danny DeVito every day of the week because he's funny and he's interesting to look at. And I think it's more interesting to see life from the Danny DeVito perspective than Arnold. So I think you're in the right place, Courtney.
3: Okay, I like that. I like that I could be categorized as interesting to look at. That's what every guy wants to hear.
1: Hey, speaking of Danny DeVito, I was watching something the other day, and it said that when he started out on Taxi, mm-hmm. and he was Louis De Palma, that role was never supposed to be a continuation character. It was supposed to be a one-time, occasionally just drop into the show, and he turned it into this big thing, and look where he's become.
2: I love those stories of people who have been on TV shows, and it was supposed to be quick, one or two episodes, and then the chemistry is so great, or the response is so great, that they end up on the show forever, and mm-hmm. it completely changes the path.
3: Yeah, no, we're rewatching Lost in my house, and I think the lead character, Matthew Fox, he was supposed to be killed off early, but they thought he was just such a dynamic actor that they're like, yeah, no, you get to do all six seasons.
1: Kelsey Grammer is another one. He just appeared on Cheers, and the next thing you know, they go, we kind of like him and Lilith together in the bar in Boston, and it seemed to work for them. There's a million of those stories. I guess we better find out what's coming up on your show before we forget. What's happening today?
3: We're going to be talking about this. Just we're talking about actors who were supposed to just be cameos and turned into... No, I'm kidding.
2: Oh, I was like, this is synergy at its finest.
1: You had me.
3: I don't have a crystal ball like that. I'm looking at my phone. What do we got coming on here today? We're going to talk about bike lanes because it's a day that ends in Y, and so we're required to talk about bike lanes. But, a long-rumored conversation about the provincial government wading into municipal territory, and we don't exactly have the details. We know that they are set to do something this fall, and so we're going to talk to some folks and get some thoughts on that as to whether or not this is a case where the government at the provincial level is maybe not staying in its proverbial bike lane. So we'll talk about that. We'll also talk about some of the other news of the day. Talk about the WestJet strike, potential strike coming down the pipeline. We got a conversation around affordability because, again, it's a day that ends in Y. And there's this really cool thing that I stumbled upon yesterday that launched yesterday in your neck of the woods there, Sarah, which is I'm a big video game guy. Mm-hmm. I love being able to, pretend that I'm behind the wheel of a Lamborghini. I love to pretend that I'm in an airplane.
1: Not Frogger? You don't play Frogger?
3: I don't like to simulate that, to get into the mindset of frog.
1: Sorry.
3: So there's this new simulator that was launched in Calgary yesterday that it's a virtual reality video game type thing that's aimed to try to address the massive shortfall that we have in trades.
2: Mm.
3: Okay. Yeah.
1: All right.
2: I mean, remember back in the conversations about flight safety, there were stories saying they were going to try and find new air traffic controllers in the United States through video gaming because they were looking for places. Where can we find a skill match to air traffic controlling? Oh, maybe it's video gamers. So that's an interesting way of saying if they're not learning this in school and shop classes have disappeared. Mm-hmm. How do we pull people into the world of work?
1: Interesting.
3: Yeah. So we're going to get a little bit more of an explanation on that because obviously, you know, I mean, just because I mastered Gran Turismo on the PlayStation does not make me Lewis Hamilton.
1: Well, you could drive the Deerfooter White Mud, you know, with that kind of training. That's, have you ever had a chance, by the way, to go in and see where the air traffic controllers work?
2: Mm-mm.
1: I had a chance in the bunker here just outside of Edmonton International to go in with a very good friend of mine. It's an amazing place. First thing that I remember is it was cold because I want to stay sharp. But just to be able to keep everything so active and to be so calm and patient was an amazing thing. Just blown away by it.
2: I am not a big gamer. I gamed when I was younger. The Frogger days, the Super Mario days, but it has expanded into a way many of us don't understand, and it is where we have esports now and where we can get training. Mm-hmm. So this is part of the tech AI conversation of our skills up to date, and do we know what our children are doing in the basement?
3: Well, I don't want to know what they're doing in the basement. That's why they're in the basement.
1: You okay down there? Yeah. Okay, great. So that's all coming up at 10 o'clock, right?
3: Yeah, I guess it's 10 o'clock. I'm still after 10 o'clock. The time here, just shifting into this new role temporarily.
1: All right. Anyway, it's just a crazy day. It feels like a Friday to me. I don't know why. But unfortunately, it is not. It's a Thursday. What do we got coming up in the next half hour of the show, though?
2: Oh, we will set the stakes and the world on fire because we've been talking about this in both of our cities. And that is, why is it even in 2026, if you're having a barbecue tomorrow night, the fellas will be circled around the grill, the women will be around the island inside making the cheese tray. Why is that still a thing even at this point in our lives?
1: Exactly. So we'll get to all your text messages. I don't know about you. I got a million of them today, and most of them are coming from the ladies.
2: Good.
1: Yeah, so nice of you to step up. So looking forward to chatting about that. I'll tell you how there's one food I like more than any other on the barbecue, and I'm told it's bad for me. We'll get to all of that when we come back. It's the free-for-all. Sarah Crosby, Bryn Griffiths on 880 CHED and QR in Calgary.
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14: This is Global News. It's 9:30. Good morning. I'm Morgan Smith. The city says part of the ongoing Yellowhead Trail conversion will be adding more drainage, but Mayor Andrew Nax's three-way underpasses will always present challenges during extreme rainfall events. This after Wednesday morning storm forced the closure of the Yellowhead Trail for 90 blocks due to flooding yesterday. The city is 6 years into its 20-year flood mitigation plan, which EPCOR says is based on 100-year rain events. The utility suggests that's what Edmonton's been hammered with since June, record rainfall. This morning, and parts of the Yellowhead remain closed between 156th and 97th Streets, but hopefully they'll be open by this afternoon. Air quality alerts are again in place as smoky air from wildfires envelops the Greater Toronto Area. 850 wildfires are raging in Canada, with homes already reported destroyed in northwestern Ontario communities. In BC, the interior is so hot and dry, Environment Canada says rain's evaporating before it can hit the ground. BC wildfires bracing for more than 100 dry lightning strike ignitions. Well, despite the increasing number of extreme weather events, a new Angus Reid survey finds 63% of Canadians support the proposed pipeline from Alberta to the BC South Coast. Unsurprisingly, support strongest here in Alberta at 76%. Economic arguments are fueling the support, with 55% of Canadians also saying it's important to diversify the Canadian oil market away from the U.S. and create more jobs. 8 at each at News Time, 9:31.
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14: 880 Ched weather. Chance of thunder showers this afternoon, tonight, and tomorrow. High of 29, cools to 18 overnight, then up to 28 tomorrow. Right now it's 21. I'm Morgan Smith. 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
0: If it's being talked about somewhere, it's being talked about here. It's the 9 a.m. free-for-all on QR Calgary and 880 Chat. Someone tells you that you go to
2: me in the middle of 9:32. Welcome to our shows. It's QR Calgary in Calgary and 880 Chad in Edmonton. My name is Sarah Crosby. Always here. Sitting in this week is Bryn Griffith in Edmonton. And we are going to together serve up something that some of you think is amusing. Some of you think is flat out wrong. Some of you think is sexist. But it's a conversation about why, if you're being truthful and you are to imagine your home having a barbecue tomorrow night, it's Friday night, it's a nice night. Mm-hmm. If you look around the barbecue, the fellas are there. One's got the tongs, doing the tong thing where you snap them together. One's got the spatula. There maybe is some beers. There's some laughter. The fellas are at the barbecue. And then look on the other side of the sliding glass door around the island. The women are in there. The children are in there. Cheese trays are being done. Fruit platters. You might be thinking, what 1962 story are you telling here? But others will see your friends, your family in the story of men do the barbecuing, women do the cheese trays, and why in 2026 is this still a thing in many, not all, but many homes?
1: I think this goes way back, way, way, way back to when, you know, I think of Tom Hanks in Castaway. And every time I go out to get the fire you know, the fire rolling for the barbecue, I do the, I have created fire. I've created fire. And then I take the meat and I throw it on the barbecue. I don't know why. The only, maybe it's because I'm a little outward in terms of how excited I get about barbecuing. Nobody comes out to visit me. I'm kind of on my own. So it'd be nice if some of the guys would come out and join me once in a while. We'll talk about the NHL schedules out. Final year for the Flames at the Saddle Dome. Got to get down to Calgary to catch a Battle of Alberta game. That's the kind of stuff you want to talk about around the barbecue. But, you know, for me, I think it's always, has it not always been that way?
2: Well, it feels like it has always been that way. We have a ton of messages. You can chime in Calgary, 403-974-8255. You can text or you can call in Edmonton, 780-451-8800. I feel like it's always been that way, and I do not think I have ever seen my mother barbecue. I can't recall a time I've ever seen my mother barbecue. I can barbecue because I lived on my own from my 20s into when I was 30 years old. So I had a decade of feeding myself, fending for myself, barbecuing for myself. But there's a lot of people who say, well, now that you say it, kind of rings true.
1: Oh, I was told to stay out of the kitchen. You're getting in the way. Just could you move over there, please? So when there's an opportunity to get me out of the kitchen and out of the house onto the deck to flip burgers or maybe grill up a little swordfish on the barbecue, maybe do some good Alberta beef, that type of thing, I just take it on as a nice challenge because I'm not wanted in there. I'm not wanted.
2: Now, Brent and I didn't just make this up. We didn't just say, hey, let's make people irritated today. This isn't a new piece in Cottage Life magazine called Manning the Barbecue from food writer Amy Rosen. I had Amy on the show, and she explained a little bit about this idea and why we don't seem to barbecue as much as men. Let us know if you're irate.
15: Because the man wants to do it. It's like his little time to shine. Listen, I love men. I'm not against men. But just for the sake of this article, it's just the way it's always been. And like so many things in this world, if we're going with the status quo, nothing's ever going to change. Mm-hmm. So we kind of have to say next time, you know what? I got it. Let me do the barbecue. And you know what? Why don't you make the salad tonight? I'd love to see the reaction, but still, if we don't say anything, we're partially to blame if we're not trying to make the moves, if we're not lighting the barbecue. You know, show whoever's in charge of the barbecue, surprise them by lighting it and say, look, I did that.
2: I don't think there's anything malicious here. No. I don't think there's anything aggressive. What I do think is life gets busy and you do your things. And so you just sort of think, all right, we're going to throw some Spalumbo sausage on the barbecue on Friday night. And it just sort of splits naturally. It's just he goes out to do the barbecuing. She stays in to do the other things. Now, this doesn't work. This doesn't work if you're in a relationship of two men, two women. Then all bets are off. Then I'd love to know. You're the people I'd love to know about the most. But for many families, it is just the split that happens. And if you actually think about it, you think, well, why? Why am I not making the sausage? No. You know what? Tomorrow night, I'll do the Spalumbos, and we'll just see what happens.
1: A few text messages already rolling in. Here's one. Are you kidding me? If men are barbecuing, they're cooking. Leave them be and let them cook. I do not want to cook.
2: It's all okay. Fair. Hey. It's all fair. If I can sit and have a glass of wine on a Friday and watch bad Below Deck reality TV, and my husband Rob is going to do it up, I'm fine with that.
1: Here's another one. Caveman days. Men hunt meat. Men build fire. Just goes on like that. Now women shop. Now they buy the meat. They bring it home and then they throw it at us. Pretty funny stuff. You know, some people are taking this horribly seriously because they say, where are you getting your information from? It's coming from this article that you, I don't want to say you made me read earlier today. You sent it to me this morning at like 3 a.m. and I read it and I laughed and I said, you know what? It's very true because everybody that I know, that's exactly how it works. Get out of the kitchen, take this out there, do, mate, create. So
2: here's the thing. We get a lot of messages at QR Calgary about division in our society and stoking division and fueling division. I think there's different levels in a pyramid scheme of division. There's true, real division that can hurt and critically wound us as an economy and as a province on separation and staying together as a province. I understand that division. I don't think you should be rude. I never think people should be aggressive, but I understand how that can be division and it makes your heart and your head hurt. But then there's the division of discussing why is it, if you're just being kind of honest, more often than not, you see the fellas barbecuing. We had one listener named Patrick, and I've met Patrick, and Patrick is wonderful and messages and interacts all the time. And he said, I don't think we need to pit the genders against each other, Sarah. I don't think it needs to be man versus woman. Woman does this, man does this. I think sometimes we can look at these things and there is a split, there is a divide, and it's not that we're going to go out screaming at each other about the beef, but you can just muse and say, well, why does my backyard look like that? Am I pointing out the gender differences? Yes, because we are different. So I think there's some humor in here. I think there's some life moments to look at. In no way do I want you to feel salty about this, go off and have a turdy Thursday.
1: So you're telling me people are getting all wound up about this, a battle of the sexes, and that we're trying to drive a wedge here? I don't think we are at all. I think guys generally are the barbecuers. It's just the way it is. I do the yard work around the house. I love it. It's my solitude for 20 minutes to mow the lawn. I've never had my better half ever say, well, I'll do that. We just find our way. We just find our way, and we chuckle. I chuckle because Lori might forget something. There's always one thing that she forgets as she's preparing a meal for the family when they come over. And it's kind of a running joke, but we all laugh about it. What's wrong with people laughing about stuff? I think this is a great topic today. I love it. And some of the comments we're getting are pretty great. One guy says, not at our home. I barbecue for the most part. If we're having people over, for the most part, everything is ready before everyone arrives. That way we all get a chance to get together and discuss.

0: started with advertisements in the 50s. It's just, you know, the Norman Rockwell of it all, just kind of this ideal looking scenario of, you know, the four kids playing in the backyard, the mother handing out the drinks, the father at the barbecue, kiss the cook, apron. And we just haven't moved on from it. I think for most, not most men, because I don't want to generalize, but you know what, I'm going to generalize. A lot of times this is the only cooking, the only hands-on cooking they're doing. Mm. And it's fun for them, right? It's the easiest thing you could do. You throw, like you say, hot dogs on the barbecue, very difficult to ruin. And also they have a drink in their hand. They're kind of socializing. They're leading the party while all the grunt work is being done in the back. And for a lot of them, they wouldn't know how to do the grunt work. They've never been grocery shopping. They can't do the other stuff. So they have to do something. So this is their role, I guess, in the whole thing, the whole scene.
1: Boom.
2: Boom.
1: Just like that. Another text, I would much rather have my husband's mess outside at the barbecue than inside in the kitchen.
2: Now, I also love Emily because I think there's truth in Emily's words. Emily said, honestly, I just don't like stinking like the barbecue. And I do something and then I smell all smoky and savory. And then you get that smell that gets ingrained into your clothes. Emily's like, I'm fine barbecuing. It's just the post-barbecuing smell that gets into your clothes and your pores I don't love.
1: Some people do not like starting the propane as well. That's the big issue at our place. I think Lori would be happy to do some barbecuing. It's fun. You're outside swatting mosquitoes. Mm-hmm. But for some people, it's the lighting of the barbecue that scares the crap out of them. And as long as one of you is happy to do it, I think the general feeling in our place is if Bryn's not back in a few minutes, everything's good. Right? He's not going to be wandering in here smoking and on fire. Anyway, it's to me, that's all. It's all part of the fun. It's starting the barbecue. It's heating the barbecue up. I've never bought a smoker. I don't even know if we want to go there on smokers, but it seems like it's time consuming, but it's fun time consuming, I think. So it just depends on who's into it. We're getting all sorts of responses on it today, that's for sure. But I can't believe how serious everybody's being.
2: Well, here's a little bit to lighten the mood. I, many years ago, so we're going to go back to like, early mid 80s, I went to sleepaway Girl Guide camp. And one of the things you had to do to pass camp was be able to start your own fire with a tin can, newspaper, sticks, and your little lighter. And so you had to be able to build a fire, get it to bloom, and keep going. And so this is how I learned to build a fire. And then a few years ago, I went home for a couple of weeks, visited my parents at their cottage, and I realized, because they no longer get the Toronto Star and the Toronto Sun, because they don't get newspapers anymore, mm-hmm. I thought, I'm sugar out of luck here. I can't start my fire without having this newspaper balled up in this little tin can. I can't start my fire anymore. So if you use newspaper as kindling, and now you get Apple News or you read your subscription online, starting fires has completely changed, because news and the way we consume news has completely changed.
1: Wow. Listen to this one here, another text. I had a realization about a week ago why men like to barbecue. I'm a female and I was outside barbecuing for my family. I do most of the cooking at home, including the barbecuing. My spouse was inside with my kids, and while they were bickering and he was inside dealing with all of that, I was outside watching meat cook in the sunshine. It made sense to me in that moment why men like to barbecue, because they can sit and relax outside and think about hockey and whatever.
2: Barbecue okay. is therapy.
1: Yeah, it's like mowing the lawn for me. I love mowing the lawn. Everybody else in the house, they can't understand why I'll do it four times a week.
2: I like mowing the lawn because I see it as fake exercise. You're getting your workout in, you're getting your steps in without meaning to. It's a fake exerciser for me, like pushing a wheelbarrow. I'm all in.
1: Beautiful. Yeah. Anyway, just tons of texts.
2: 403-974-8255. You can call in Calgary and text if you want to give us a piece of your mind, like a piece of your brisket about the story manning the barbecue. Also, if you're in the Edmonton area, 780-451-8800. Coming up next, I want you to be honest and share with Bryn Griffiths and share with me the thing that someone has said or covered on your talk show, on your talk station, and you thought...
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0: 9:50 Thursday morning. Welcome to our shows. My name is Sarah Crosby in Calgary. In Edmonton, Bryn Griffiths filling in on 880 Ched. And what I love, Bryn, is because we lost 660 and 960 in our city, we have a lot of new listeners.
1: Yes.
0: And we have a lot of new ears. And so one of the differential things to understand between 660 News and QR Calgary is its talk. So we do news, top of the hour, bottom of the hour. At 10 o'clock, more news coming up. But in the middle, it's talk. So it's discussion and it's opinion and it's feelings, what you're going through in your day. So some of our new listeners are like, whoa, whoa, where did this study come from? Not a study. We've been talking about a piece, a column in Cottage Life by food writer Amy Rosen called Manning the Barbecue. This isn't a university project. This isn't from a think tank. This is one food writer sharing her experience that she thinks, still in 2026, men barbecue way more than women, and questioning why that is and what women should do to find their place if they want to be the grill master. So welcome to all of you listening. It is a little different, and I appreciate you being here.
1: You know, one of the things that I always enjoy about this format is the fact that we get to give our opinions. But the one thing I don't like is when people phone in to tell me that I'm full of crap. They don't like my opinion. I'm more interested in hearing what other people think. Give me a different opinion. Give me a different spin. You might change my mind. You might not change my mind. But that's all. I'm doing this because I'm having fun. I'm doing this because I want to learn new stuff. I'm doing this because I want to hear what other people think. It's not just all about my opinion and whether or not you like it or not.
0: Here's something we had an opinion on this week. And this, there's something that happens in talk shows where conversations haunt you. They will not go away. Days later, we're getting messages and emails and phone calls. This is something we talked about days ago. It was a piece in The Walrus on why there are these social media accounts, and these are real, that show Mark Carney, Prime Minister Mark Carney, as a sexy guy. Here's the writer of the piece, Amra Hasham Steele, on these videos and these social media accounts showing him as, well, someone who's really good looking.
2: It was fascinating to dive into. I think I spent a lot of time in Instagram comment sections, TikTok comment sections, really trying to get a sense for, like, okay, first of all, how seriously are people connecting with this, right? Because when something like this travels online, it's like, okay, how much is this a joke? How much is this for real? But then the other piece of it was, you know, when people were engaging earnestly, like, for example, there's a British actress who reposted one of these thirst traps to her TikTok account, and she's got, like, over a million followers, and her caption was something to the effect of, yeah, like, Mark Carney is kind of hot. And so one of the things I was trying to figure out is, like, for those people, like, what are they seeing? And I think a lot of it, one commenter wrote, I think we're all just attracted to competence.
0: Huh.
2: I felt like that maybe was getting at precisely the quality that is being sexualized about Mark Carney, because it's not really, like, as much as there is a focus on his physical image, like, it feels like it's more about his political persona.
0: Now, this conversation has pushed many of you to say, that's it.
1: Mm-hmm.
0: I'm never listening again. I'm done with you. The reason I love this conversation so much is we always criticize younger people for not following politics, for not knowing the names. And she goes on to say these videos might be pulling people into knowing who the players are. And if that's true, then it's a win. So I love that we're talking about it. It's one of the conversations, though, Bryn, where people said, nope, that's enough. You've crossed the line. I don't want to hear that our prime minister is sexy. I'm out.
1: And I've programmed long enough with the sports station in Edmonton when we launched in 2002. People always say, I'm not listening to you guys anymore. That was ridiculous what you guys were talking about today. And the same people call me the following day to complain about something else they heard on the radio in the morning. It's just, hey, listen, you're all allowed to vent. Mm-hmm. And as for prime ministers sexy or whatever, most of Canada voted for a guy with good hair, right?
0: Yeah.
1: So, I mean, if that's the route some people want to go, that's fine. I'd like to go on what's being done. But nonetheless, I don't get too wound up about whether or not people are in or out. They'll be back listening to us because we try to have some fun. This is like a coffee for me, a coffee talk.
0: Mm-hmm. Mm-hmm. I just wonder if I had talked about how sexy Pierre Polyev was, would we be having this conversation? You can always message me and send me the emails and leave me the voicemails. I just found it interesting that this particular conversation, even though I loved it because it's a route into politics for some, really disturbed others of you. There's just something about it that rubbed you the wrong way. And that's okay as well. We'll do one more show together this week. Tomorrow, okay. It is Real Friday. Bryn, you're up for one more 9 a.m. free-for-all?
1: Absolutely. In another week.
0: One more week? You're going to stay another whole week?
1: I'll hang around another week. We'll tell Stacey to stay on holidays.
0: It is the 9 a.m. free-for-all. Thank you for joining us in both Calgary and Edmonton.
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4: This is Global News. It's 10 o'clock. I'm Morgan Smith. Right now in Edmonton, it is 21 degrees, feeling nearly 5 degrees warmer with the Humidex. We're headed to potentially stormy highs of 29 this afternoon, 28 tomorrow. Edmonton drivers are still dealing with the Yellowhead's partial closure this morning between 156th and 97th Streets as crews work to clean up the mess left by yesterday's early morning downpour. Global's Joel Gottlieb, hears from Mayor Andrew Knack about work underway to cope with storms like we've seen this past week.
13: You'll never completely eliminate a situation where there's never flooding on the Yellowhead.
14: Edmonton's mayor points to the city's flood mitigation plan.
13: It's a 20-year project to make sure that the entire city is more flood resilient due to changing weather patterns.
14: The flood mitigation plan, which started 6 years ago, is based on a 1-in-100-year flood. EPCOR suggests that's already happened after June's record rainfall.
15: Totally different experience to start July, where we've seen very short duration, in some cases 1-in-100-year events that have really challenged our system.
14: On the bright side, the city's operations department says, as part of the ongoing Yellowhead Trail freeway conversion, significant improvements to above-ground and below-ground drainage infrastructure are being implemented to reduce flooding events in the future. Joel Gottlieb, Global News.
4: Well, Alberta is soaked with rain and hammered by thunderstorms. There are more than 850 active wildfires raging across our country this morning. The smoke prompting air quality warnings in Ontario and many eastern U.S. states. In northwestern Ontario, there are 15 communities under either evacuation alert or order, and Ontario is asking the feds for help with what could be several possibly simultaneous evacuations. Meanwhile, in B.C., residents of the town site of Boston Bar have been ordered to flee due to a wildfire that flared overnight. This is BC Wildfire braces for as many as 150 fire starts per day due to dry lightning strikes in the southern interior. Environment Canada says it is so dry and hot there, rain is evaporating before it can hit the ground. Well, Iran now firing back after a slew of U.S. airstrikes targeted the country's coastal assets yesterday. As ABC News White House correspondent Karen Travers tells us, President Donald Trump is warning Iran and it better behave.
16: Jordan and Bahrain were facing incoming yesterday, and then today reports from Kuwait about Iranian strikes back at them. Yesterday, the United States hit military installations in the north, also fired on that oil tanker. The president has repeated that threat to go after civilian infrastructure in Iran.
4: U.S. President Donald Trump, meanwhile, expected to discuss election issues in a primetime address slated for tonight. Sources tell ABC News that Trump will detail information he's recently received from the Office of the Director of National Intelligence related to the 2020 election. Trump has repeatedly pushed debunked conspiracy theories that the 2020 election was stolen. A new study says AI chatbots are at risk of spreading government restrictions on online speech. The Meta Oversight Board study shows major artificial intelligence systems are more likely to refuse to criticize restrictive leaders or governments. It raises concerns the large language models powering chatbots could be regurgitating and spreading government influence over online speech as the tech is increasingly adopted worldwide. Well, festival season continues in our city with the opening of Taste of Edmonton at 11 o'clock this morning. For the next 11 days, Edmonton Eateries will take over Sir Winston Churchill Square. 880 Ched Sports, NHL, set to release its 2026-27 season schedule today. We already know the Oilers open their season September 29th, hosting the Vancouver Canucks. And it'll be Spain versus Argentina in Sunday's final at the FIFA World Cup in Rutherford, New Jersey. 880 Ched News time is 10:04.
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4: 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It's 21 in Edmonton. I'm Morgan Smith. 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
2: It's 10:05, July 16th. Good morning to you, and we're going to do the little do that we always do at this time of day, although typically it's done with Shea Ganem at the helm as your conductor. But for the next little bit, Courtney Theriot in the captain's seat, and glad to have you along for the ride. Glad to be part of these conversations with you today. And, of course, we got lots coming up here because, again, it's never a dull day in the world of news in Alberta. And we're going to dive into some serious conversations coming up here in a little bit. But before we get to the nitty-gritty of the day, I wanted to have a conversation about this right here. As we know, there is perhaps no bigger spectacle than the greatest outdoor show on earth, the Calgary Stampede, one of its most successful years on the books, just having wrapped up. And a big part of that, a big part of the buildup and the enthusiasm is the parade. It is a parade with a few rivals in Canada right now. Nobody does parades quite like Calgary. And, of course, you draw some big names. Big, big names. You take a look at some of the parade marshals over the year. You know, we had, it was Courtney Theriot and Michael Kingsbury this year. Shania Twain was recently there. William Shatner in 2014. If you go all the way back to 1959, Bing Crosby, if you remember Bing Crosby, he was the parade marshal. I bring up the parade because it is essentially a case of a night and day, yin and yang, when it comes to parades in this province. Because as the Calgary Stampede winds down, K-Days in Edmonton ramps up, and the premier just finished having her pancake breakfast over there on the K-Days grounds. And typically, historically, going back all the way to 1903, this is around the time that we would have the Edmonton parade, the K-Days parade, whether it's Klondike Days Parade, Colonial Days Parade, K-Days Parade, whatever brand we happen to fall on. But it was canceled back in 2020, the last one in 2019. Basically, the folks at Northland saying that, hey, no one's coming out anymore, and we have to face current fiscal realities. We can't afford to put this on anymore. And so this has got me wondering, out there, Chad Nation, or Chad NQR Nation, how do you feel about parades? I'd love to hear from you on this conversation. 780-451-8800, 403-974-8255. Because I feel like maybe I'm a little bit of a curmudgeon, you know? And maybe I'm missing out. Maybe I'm a cynic. But I don't like parades. I think they're nothing more than colorful traffic jams. And I'm not alone on this. I actually turned to Google AI, and I asked Google AI the question, do parades suck? And here's the answer that Google AI gave me. And you have to trust AI. We all trust AI. AI would never lie to us. Here's the answer to the question, do parades suck, that I asked Google AI. You are completely right. Standing for hours on blistering concrete to deal with gridlock traffic, suffocating crowds, and obnoxious noise is universally agreed upon to be a miserable experience. You can't deny it. That's AI. The thing for me is there's just no surprise in a parade. I've never been left breathless or gasping at something happening unexpectedly in a parade. You know, I mean, here's the thing. If Santa Claus showed up during the Stampede Parade, okay, you got me. I didn't see that coming. I didn't expect old St. Nick to pop up behind Kevin Costner. Otherwise, it's mostly just, here's a politician in a car driving by in 5 seconds. He's followed by another politician on a horse. And I'll be driving my car through that horse dung later once everything clears up. And I know people love them because of kids. Absolutely, totally understand that, right? But even the kids get antsy about 15 minutes in, and they won't sit still. And then I worry, you know, if I take my kids to the parade, are they going to want to run out into the slow-moving traffic? You know, besides, I can just give them candy at home and save myself the trouble. Now, again, like I said, not all parades are created equally. Obviously, the Stampede is a tradition unlike any other. Macy's Day Parade, Mardi Gras Parade. I mean, Mardi Gras, I mean, I guess it depends on what's being thrown out, right? It's not just candy down there. But I would love to hear from you, just your thoughts, 780-451-8800. You know what? We got an interview coming up here in a few minutes, but man, I feel like I've touched a nerve with the parades. And so I want to just maybe get into a call or two here this morning. Yeah, we usually don't do it this early, but you know what? Gord, you're the first one to dial it up. I want to be able to hear from you on this. Am I on the right path, or am I just a cynical old curmudgeon?
3: Well, you're on the right path, but there's a but in it.
2: Okay.
3: Yes, the city of Edmonton, for the parade, the location, the convenience, the hassle, headaches, the parking, it's not worth the hassle going downtown. And as far as parades go, we actually go to the small town parades out, Stony Plain, Devon.
2: Yeah.
3: We take the grandkids out there, and they just love it because they still throw candy. And, yeah, they quite thoroughly enjoy the small-town parade.
2: Yeah, I like the small-town. I'm from Lloyd, and I like the small-town parades because they're efficient, right? It's, you know what, I'm going to be, you're going to give me 15 to 20 minutes worth of content, as opposed to some of these parades that typically, you know, I mean, in Edmonton, it used to be, I don't know, 30, 45 minutes, an hour long. And that's, again, when you're dealing with toddlers, in my case, that's just way too much of an investment. And it's a lot easier to escape a small town parade if things go a little bit long. So I'm on board with you there on that part, Gord.
3: Yeah, and what I like about it too is you know a lot of people in the parade, so you can tease them, you know, have fun, and you know, just chatter with them as they go by, and it's fun. It's a lot of fun.
2: There you go. Well, I appreciate your thoughts on that, Gordon. Like I said, there's certainly a nuance when it comes to parades. Not all parades are created equal. It could just be that I'm feeling, like I said, a little bit of a curmudgeon because of the fact that the parade here in Edmonton, when it was held in the downtown core, I worked at a building that was stuck. If you didn't leave the office by 10 o'clock, you were stuck in the parade until everything cleared up. So it could just be my personal bias. Appreciate that, Gord, and we'll try to get some.
3: Just one more quick thing.
2: Oh, yeah.
3: Here. If they had the parade, let's say, out in the West End or South Side, somewhere where people can get there conveniently and park, you know, it might be a different turnout, but honestly, the center core is so hard to get to and park. Yeah. I'm not going to pay $30, $40 to park a car. You know, it's ridiculous.
2: Another consideration for sure, obviously parking a big part of the conversation involving anything in the downtown core. Thanks for that, Gord. I see a lot of you want to weigh in on this, and we're going to try and get to you probably just on the other side of 10:30. So if you have called in, you want to have the conversation about parades, we'll try and do that in a little bit. But we are going to take a little bit of a pause, and I want to talk about a new report that's come out, and this is going to stun you. This is going to shock you. Canadians are fed up with high taxes. But there's more nuance to that, and we're going to explore what it is about the taxes themselves that has us shaking our fist to the heavens. That is the conversation just moments away here on this Thursday edition of the Shea Ganem Show with Courtney Theriault.
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2: I've touched a nerve this morning, I feel. With my dissent against parades, is we had obviously the Calgary Stampede parade once again a rousing success. Was hosted on QR by the lovely Sarah Crosby, and a huge hit and another big one. But here in Edmonton, we haven't had a parade since 2019, and frankly, I don't care if it comes back or not. I found it a nuisance, and it wasn't really something that appealed to me, and. I've made it clear that I'm not a fan, and yet, you guys, some of you folks are saying I am myopic. I am not seeing the forest for the trees on the values of a parade, and we'll get to some calls coming up a little bit later on, but I did want to get to a couple texts here. Someone asked, what if the parade was an Edmonton Oilers championship parade with the Stanley Cup? Does that suck? Well, no. I might make an exception. Again, like I said, it's all about nuance, right? If that happens, I mean, it's not an annual occurrence. It's once in a blue moon. So, yeah. And I would say that the type of those involved, the Edmonton Oilers, if they were to be so blessed to be able to hoist Lord Stanley's mug, would be a rare occasion in these parts, so not since 1990. And the behavior would be unexpected. It wouldn't be something that, it's not predictable. Yeah, what their behavior as they're sipping from the chalice would probably be a bit unpredictable. And I think that would make things a little bit more interesting. Lauren says, small community parades, yes. Edmonton parades, no. Although it would be amusing to watch the parade negotiate construction barriers. Yeah, that's a point, right? Is there anywhere in Alberta right now, Calgary or Edmonton? I mean, obviously they cleared the path for the Stampede parade, but, you know, on any given day, are you going to find, you know, 2, 3, 4 blocks where you can actually have a parade without having a detour, without being hit by a detour? I mean, that's certainly a consideration. And again, smaller parades, right? Someone mentioned the Kerry West parade is fun. Again, it's not a type of parade that congests blocks upon blocks upon blocks of key city streets. It's not something that takes an hour for start to finish. It's not something that, the kids are going to be unsettled over. So, keep it coming. I would love to hear from you on this. Obviously, you want to be heard, and I appreciate that. 780-451-8800-403-974-8255. And we're just right now, just as a heads up, we are trying to connect with our guest on this conversation, a new report that gauged the opinion of Canadians when it comes to taxes. And as I was saying before the break, this will startle you. It will stun you. It will leave you shaken to your core. the majority of Canadians feel we pay too much in the way of taxes. Yeah, it's true. Somewhere in the neighborhood, about two-thirds of Canadians say they don't feel that they're getting their bang for their buck at the end of the day. And it's particularly impactful at this time when we're dealing with this affordability crisis. And, we have to try and already make our dollars stretch even further. And so we got a lot of questions, too, about, what the government is spending this money on. And so these are just some of the considerations. We're hoping to chat with our pal Renaud here in a minute or two. I know Sarah is feverishly working to get a hold of him. And lo and behold, that feverish behavior has paid off. Renaud Brassard is with us now, the VP of Communications over at Montreal Economic Institute. Renaud, good morning to you.
11: Well, good morning to you, too. Thanks so much for having me. I'm sorry for that slight delay.
2: That's okay. People were yelling at me about my take on parades, so we had an ability to take time on that. So I suppose the headline on this report you guys have put out is probably not surprising, right? Because there are essentially three sure things in life: death, taxes, and the Maple Leafs not winning the Stanley Cup. but just as a curiosity, I mean, give us the lay of the land. How many Canadians feel that this tax burden is too heavy and is impacting their standard of living?
11: Well, it is quite a lot of Canadians. So we asked Canadians whether or not taxes were having an effect on their standard of living. And 7 in 10 people, 70% of those we asked said, high taxes are reducing their standard of living. And I think it's not something that should come as a surprise, as you pointed out. The cost of living has increased massively in recent years. Canadians have been looking for government to provide a solution. And part of the solution for them is to reduce their tax burden, to maybe take a little less around tax season. But unfortunately, they have yet to see a meaningful change on that front, and they're still hurting. Understandably, when you see the cost of groceries, the cost of rent, the cost of everything going up so fast, and you feel that you're squeezed at the end of the month, well, you look at one of your biggest expenses. Taxes are one of Canadians' biggest expenses, and you're seeing that unfortunately there's been very little action to reduce that pressure to help them out in this time of need.
2: Yeah, and we would probably feel a little bit better about this tax burden if we had confidence in our governments to spend the money wisely, to spend efficiently. But your numbers are saying that we're very skeptical about how the government goes about dipping into our pockets and where it winds up.
11: Absolutely. When we ask people whether or not they feel that they get good value for money for the taxes they pay, there's no level of government, whether it's federal, provincial, or municipal, that managed to get 50% support or more than 50% support in terms of value for money. I think that's quite telling. The lowest numbers, and it needs to be mentioned, are for provincial governments. And I think one of the motivation for that might be the fact that a lot of the services that we rely on, the services that we use most often, are the services provided by our provincial governments. I don't know when the last time I had to call the National Defense for anything, but I know when the last to a hospital, and the fact that I had to wait hours upon hours upon hours. People are also seeing the quality of the education system not meet the standards that they were hoping for, and yet they're seeing that so much of their tax bill goes to provincial governments. So I think that explains a part of that dissatisfaction that Canadians are feeling.
2: Yeah, well, I actually called the National Defense Department just a week ago to launch an aerial assault on the mosquitoes that we're dealing with here in Edmonton.
11: And have they delivered?
2: One of the things that's interesting here, too, is we got a lot of talk here in the last week in Alberta. The province has said that they're considering subsidizing oil companies to help boost production in order to fill that West Coast pipeline that we're hoping to see here in a while. And on my feed, that has led to a lot of eye rolling. You guys have found that, subsidies, I mean, as much as the governments talk about the benefits that these subsidies will provide in the long run, Canadians aren't buying it.
11: And it's understandable. So the numbers show 2 in 3 Canadians say that subsidies cost way too much and get too little in return. And I think a lot of it can be understood just with the wave of recent high-profile subsidy projects that have gone wrong. I can think of everything that's related to the EV manufacturing sector, for instance. We committed billions of dollars in provincial and federal funds to this. And a lot of companies, well, Northvolt in Quebec went bankrupt. But you also have some companies that were building these plants in Ontario that have had some financial trouble. And throughout the country, a lot of people could name some high-profile failures for subsidies. And I think you're absolutely right to know, like, the fact that the private sector isn't willing to invest in this should be a red flag.
2: Indeed.
11: That these projects have no benefit. They can certainly have a benefit, but often, all too often, what happens is that through regulation, through high taxes, we've made it unappealing to invest here. And unfortunately, the provincial government, for some reason, feels the need to invest rather than actually pressure the federal government and look at its own regulation to try and make those investments more appealing.
2: Yeah, and we've got about 45 seconds here real quick for you. One thing I did notice on this is that all things considered, while the numbers are still high and not unexpectedly, Canadians still not happy with taxes and how it's being spent, the numbers have actually improved a little bit. There's a little bit more of a leeway that we're granting our government since last year.
11: And I think a lot of it comes to the change in prime minister. People want to give Prime Minister Carney a chance to change things, so they're hopeful. And I think it's up to Prime Minister Carney to look to those numbers and actually course correct on some of the things that have been wrong, but also keep going further on some of the things that have worked out.
2: Yeah, well, it's a fascinating look. Like I said, I mean, we know that we hate taxes, but getting a better sense as to what we hate about the tax process, and yeah, definitely check that out. They do have it up online there at the Montreal Economic Institute. Renaud, glad we were able to connect and squeeze a little chat in on this, because it's a pain that most Canadians are feeling these days.
11: Absolutely. Always a pleasure to be on your show, and have a lovely rest of your day.
2: Same to you. There you go. Renaud Brossard, the VP of Communications at the MEI. Got thoughts on that conversation? 780-451-8800, 403-974-8255. We'll also try to get into some more of your thoughts on parades, as some folks are hanging tight on the phone line. Appreciate your dedication. More of the Shea Ganim Show featuring me, Courtney Theriault, coming your way in just a few moments.
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25: This is Global News. It's 10:30. Good morning. I'm Morgan Smith. Some stretches of the Yellowhead Trail will remain closed till early this afternoon as the city works to clear the mess left by yesterday morning's massive dump of rain. While flood mitigation efforts remain underway, EPCOR says freeway underpasses will be vulnerable to flooding when we're hit with massive dumps of rain like those we've received this past week. EPCOR says it's working to respond to an estimated 1,200 service calls it's received since the weekend. The Northern Tornadoes Project says after surveying the damage near Tullaby Lake, it's classified the July 11th tornado there and EF3. It is the third EF3 tornado on the prairies this year, and the NFT says that is noteworthy. Bow Glacier Falls Trail is back open in Banff National Park 1 year after two hikers lost their lives in a rock slide there. Parks Canada says there are signs warning hikers to stay away from areas where further rock slides are most likely. And we're half an hour away from the most delicious time of year in Edmonton. Taste of Edmonton throws open the gates at 11 o'clock this morning at Churchill Square. 880 Ched News Time is 10:31.
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25: 880 Ched weather, chance of thundershowers this afternoon, a high of 29 degrees, and the chance of thunderstorms carries through tonight and into tomorrow. Low of 18 warms to 28 tomorrow afternoon. Right now we're at 22 degrees. I'm Morgan Smith. Your next news at 11 on 880 Ched.

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1: All right. I want to get to a couple texts here real quickly. We just finished talking with Renaud Brossard. He's the VP of Communications at the Montreal Economic Institute. And they just did a new poll with Ipsos that found that, yes, shockingly, just over two-thirds of Canadians say we pay too much in income tax. And they're worried about where that money winds up. In large part, they don't want any more subsidies for corporations, for industry. They say that we're basically funneling too much money into businesses that are already doing well. And to that point, someone had actually texted in saying, wait, our government wants to help an industry that generates billions of dollars in revenue? Yeah, talking about the potential of Alberta helping to subsidize the production of oil to make sure that the pipelines are full once that West Coast pipeline or that West East pipeline project, if that ever comes to fruition, some concerns there. Another person texting in, it's not surprising Canadians are tired of taxes that we pay. The problem is we will complain and nothing will be done. Our taxes will not go down. If anything, they're just going to go higher. A government will always justify raising taxes. Special interest groups will always have their hand out there. There's no way that our taxes will ever go down. The government wants to keep the Canadian public subservient to them, and they will send their police, the Canadian Revenue Agency, to ensure that Canadians cannot get ahead. So, yeah, if you've got thoughts on the Canadian, and for that matter, provincial tax situation, because the survey found that Canadians have the biggest issue with how our tax dollars are being spent at the provincial level. We think our provincial governments are the ones that are not getting the best bang for our buck. So, yeah, as I say, 780-451-8800, as well as 403-974-8255. And, let's talk about the provincial government. And the Alberta government, regularly accusing Ottawa of not staying in its lane. But now critics are claiming it's the UCP that aren't staying in their lane, literally. After some grumbling from communities over concerns on traffic and parking, the provincial government has launched a complaint line for bike lanes. Yeah, it's very simple. You fill out a form, you detail your concerns, let us know if it's underutilized, does it create congestion, hurt EMS times, does it take away from parking or businesses, what have you. And they're going to take that information and they're going to craft legislation this fall that could allow them to basically dip into communities and say, hey, you can't build that bike lane, or you got to get rid of that bike lane that you've already invested money into. Basically, Transportation Minister Devin Dreesen has said that transportation networks need to put people first. That's what he says. That's his mantra when it comes to saying that communities are overreaching with some of these bike lanes. And want to get another perspective on that. Our next guest certainly has some thoughts and has done a creative way to try and make that understood. The co-founder of Tough Hill E-Bikes, also a creator of the hashtag Pave the Bow, a new petition launching to emphasize Devin Dreesen's plan to take out existing municipal bike lanes. Brian Hill with us today. Good morning, Brian.
2: Hey, good morning, Courtney.
1: Real quickly, before we get into the issue of this hotline and the government reaching into the municipal affairs on this, what's this petition about?
2: Well, when I read about the article and the intention to remove bike lanes, I thought, let's get satirical about this.
1: Okay.
2: And I started thinking, let's go much further than just taking out a 1.5-meter bike lane. When I take a look at the Bow River Valley in Calgary, isn't that a massive opportunity? I mean, the stats on it are embarrassing. There's very few people commuting on that river every day. There's very little gas tax or property tax generated by that river. Why don't we pave over that and just create a beautiful freeway that could lead right into downtown Calgary?
1: There you go.
2: That was the petition that was created, and it kind of blew up on LinkedIn and on the socials, and people signed the petition, and it generated a lot of conversation.
1: Indeed, suffice it to say, don't give anybody any ideas. Is all I'm going to say, Brian. So let's talk about, I guess, the news of the day here in this online forum, basically trying to gauge opinion. And I mean, here's the thing. There's nothing wrong on the surface with this, because don't you want government to gauge opinion?
2: Well, I think so. I think you want government to gauge opinion in an earnest way, however. And when I look, I was just online this morning. I read Rick Bell's article this week. I clicked into the online complaints hotline, if you will, on the provincial government website. And it really is just about soliciting complaints about bike lanes. And so I guess we're still waiting for the bike lanes have made me healthier and happier and safer hotline to be set up. I haven't seen that one coming yet. I imagine it's coming soon. But yeah, it just doesn't feel like an earnest way to really understand. And of course, you have to understand the cost benefit of any infrastructure, be it roads, cycling, whatever it may be. But this isn't the way to do it.
1: Part of this, I think, in terms of the gauging of opinion, we actually do have some tangible numbers up here in Edmonton. But the minister was saying that, hey, we asked Calgary for data on this. We want to get a better sense as to what the ridership, the usership on these lanes are. And he was saying, hey, look, Calgary sent us incomplete data. We don't know information on the exact number of riders on each bike lane. We've got that information here in Edmonton. So, you know, the minister basically saying that in Calgary, maybe playing a little fast and loose with some of the information and that, you know, we need to find a better way to gauge what the opinions are.
2: Well, and that's a good point. You have to have data to make an informed decision that's going to benefit the most people in your city or your community. Mm-hmm. But I think in Calgary, like, there's a really interesting case study, if you go online, and the city has that available, that's all about the cycle track system in downtown Calgary. And there's some really solid numbers there that highlight how bike trips increase substantially as soon as safe and separate bike infrastructure was installed. And what's really neat is that it's not just the usual suspects that are out there biking, like middle-aged dudes in Lycra like me. It's all kinds of people that as soon as they feel safe on the roads, they choose to get that bike out of the garage and see if they can't ride into work or to go get their groceries or whatever that might look like. So there is some good data that I've been reviewing lately that people might be interested in.
1: The minister is going to be here in Edmonton today. He's got an availability at 3:00 in a community where there's concern about bike lanes basically taking away street parking, where street parking is the only parking that folks have there. There was another case about a week and a half, 2 weeks ago, where there was a situation where on-street parking was going to be completely eliminated along a lengthy stretch of a major route here in Edmonton. One councillor found an alternative path that seemed to assuage a lot of those fears, a lot of those concerns. I think there is a sense out there, certainly in the big cities, that amongst those who don't see eye to eye with bike lanes, that a lot of times the consultation process, they're basically putting the cart before the horse. They're getting the bike lane plan and paid for before they actually talk to people in the communities that are affected.
2: Hey, well, and in any type of project like that, consultation is key. You know, I'm a huge cyclist, but also I've got a minivan. I've got three kids. Mm-hmm. They need to get around town. So I'm not a cycling extremist. I would not be in favor of ramming through a bike lane project just because it's a bike lane project. Mm-hmm. It absolutely needs community consultation. There's some projects that make sense and others that wouldn't. I think the key thing here is saying, hey, how do we, in a large, dynamic, and growing city like Edmonton or like Calgary, how do we make sure people have choice for how they get from A to B?
1: There. Here's a question, and this is the one that it gets tossed at me when I see quite a bit, which is, you know what, everyone is probably open to the concept of a bike lane unless it happens to be in their neighborhood along their street. Would you be a NIMBY type person if the city of Calgary decided that they wanted to put a sectioned off bike lane in front of your house?
2: Well, I think on that front, I would be.
1: Would you be a NIMBY type person if the city of Calgary decided that they wanted to put a sectioned off bike lane in front of your house?
2: Well, I think on that front, I would be ecstatic. Like the more bike lanes around my house, I bike a lot of places. I send my kids out on bikes, so I'm a bit nervous about

0: them getting to where they need to get to, I'd be all for that, for sure.
1: Yeah. And the other element on this, of course, as we talk about this online form, is that this is going to guide the legislation that the province will introduce this fall. That this is the one thing that I have a little bit of an issue with, right? I can understand concerns that communities have about parking and about other elements, yes. You know, and basically taking away or creating congestion and everything. And I'm glad to see some of the projects here in Edmonton getting a sober second look. My concern, and I suspect you're going to agree with me on this, which is just that I do worry that, you know, if the government keeps traipsing into municipal affairs like this one, it could open the door to even more provincial management of municipal affairs. I sense you probably agree with me on that, though.
0: Well, and I read, so the Rick Bell article, yeah. That I just read recently, you look at the comments, they're blowing up. Like, people have a lot to say about this. And a big part of the comment reaction is, why is the provincial government getting into this lane, which they don't really belong in right now? Mm. I think that part of it is so clear to me. But the other thing that really gets me going is the idea of kind of creating a spark of division between neighbors, you know, but trying to pit cyclists against drivers. When the vast majority of cases, cyclists are also drivers and drivers are also cyclists. And so what this does is it heightens that divide, mm-hmm. and it does not leave a good taste in my mouth as I think about the way forward for our communities is to find ways to find common ground with one another, to know that our neighbors, whether they're cyclists or drivers, they're just trying to get to where they want to get to safely and efficiently. And so what we really need to do is think as Albertans creatively and innovatively to find ways for us all to get there. It's not an either or, it can be a both and. So don't take the bait. That would be my message for Albertans on this. Don't take that bait. We can find creative ways to solve this problem.
1: Yeah, well, it's obviously going to be something that ramps up here in the next little while once we do see that legislation this fall, to see just how much of a reaching into the municipal affairs that the provincial government takes on this particular file. Brian, I appreciate you hopping on today, and safe travels out there on the bike lanes.
0: Hey, yeah, thanks a lot. You too. Appreciate you having me on.
1: There you go. It's Brian Hill, co-founder of Tough Hill E-Bikes. He's making the case for, you know, why he doesn't think that this online form, this hotline, if you will, he doesn't think that it's honest, it's earnest. He thinks that the UCP has already made up its mind in terms of how it's going to approach handling bike lanes at the municipal level. And here's the thing, like I said, I mean, we have seen instances where absolutely the city has moved too fast, too quickly, probably has not consulted with folks in the community about implementing these bike lanes, and it's come at a cost. It's come at a real cost for some residents. But the question becomes, you know, I mean, where is the divide? Is this a case where the provincial government should be weighing in? And if that's the case, you know, I mean, if I'm not happy with the way that, you know, the city is handling snow clearing, for example, is that another call where I call up Devin Dreeshen and I say, hey, Can you do something? Can you take over snow plowing in Edmonton? Because I don't think the city's doing a good enough job. That's the thing. That's the wrinkle I have with this one here in terms of this potential legislation. But yeah, if you got thoughts on this, 780-451-8800, as well as 403-974-8255. And we're going to get to some of your thoughts coming up here in just a little bit, talking about bike lanes, talking about taxes, talking about, yes, parades. We are going to get to the fallout of my cynical view on those summer parades coming up here in a moment. That's as the Shea Ganim Show with Courtney Theriault as your substitute host. Coming up here in just a few moments.
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0: just let the Stones play. Hey? There's nothing I can say that's more interesting than the Rolling Stones. So, having said that, there's a lot of things you can say. You guys have lots of thoughts on some of the conversations we've been having here today, and I'm going to try and squeeze a couple in here before we hit the 11 o'clock hour. And yeah, at the top of the show, I was talking about how much I dislike parades. The Calgary Stampede Parade, you know, I get it. It's a massive thing. It's all glitz and glamour, as much as a parade can be. But at the end of the day, most parades typically just tend to be nothing more than a colorful traffic jam. And, you know, if you're trying to control a kid for an hour and change, yeah, good luck with that. And I know that Julie has been on the line for quite a while here, waiting to weigh in on my disdain for parades. Good morning to you, Julie. How you doing?
1: Good morning. I'm doing really well. Thank you.
0: Fantastic. I assume it's because you haven't been standing outside in a parade. I'm kidding.
1: Do you know what? I have a very positive feeling about parades, mm-hmm. whether they be larger or smaller communities. I think they're a great opportunity to bring people together for a shared experience. And I think the history and pride and enthusiasm and community spirit in Calgary is so strong, and that people enjoy the festivities and the interaction with the parade participants is actually quite common. And they go out very early in the morning to get their favorite seats that they've gone to maybe with their dad or maybe their first time participants. And I just find that it is such a great kickoff and a great example of the community spirit in Calgary. And so I completely disagree with you.
0: That's okay. I get it. I know that. I get in the sense that I'm in the minority on this. And part of it is, part of it is driven, I think, by the fact that, you know, the parade here in Edmonton, when they had the K-Days parade, it basically was a case where I was locked in at work. I could not escape the downtown core because the routes were closed off. So, yeah, I'm selfish. I know that. I get that. So I totally hear where you're coming from on the community side of things. And I think certainly in Calgary with the Stampede and just what a tradition it's been since 1912 with that parade. I totally understand where you're coming from, Julie. So...
1: Yeah, I think parades are a wonderful experience for people that go and enjoy them and participate and organize them, bringing communities together.
0: There you go.
1: So that's my summary.
0: Hey, I appreciate the positive perspective. I know I'm way too cynical for my own good sometimes. Hey, Steve. Steve wanted to weigh in on the parades conversation as well. What about parades, Steve? Are you a cynic like me, or do you see the world through a little bit of rose-colored glasses when it comes to parades, just like Julie did?
2: I am a cynic. The small town ones are better, but I want to preface with this. I'm listening between 9 and 10, which, if you haven't been listening, listeners, it's a really good hour of radio. And they think you sound like Shay, some people.
0: Yeah, that has happened.
2: Right, but you should just go with that. Say you're Shay. And then just start saying some really dumb stuff. Oh. So you should capitalize on that. And then when Shay gets back, you'd be like, I never said the Partridge Family should be in the Rock and Roll Hall of Fame. Where are you guys getting this stuff?
0: Oh, I love that. I love that. Maybe I will try and get Shay into trouble by using my similar vocals. I like that idea.
2: Okay, two things on parade. One, I never understood why they didn't get John Wayne unless he wasn't willing for the Stampede.
0: Yeah.
2: You know, because he'd be like, oh, I said, Pilgrim, you're looking for trouble. I'll accommodate you. And then the other one, there's too many horses. That sounds bad for the Stampede. But back in the 70s, there were a lot more floats. Mm-hmm. If you look at the Rose Bowl and the Macy's with the big balloon things, those are really great parades. But to watch when 70% is just trotting by on a horse and they're wearing Western clothes and you kind of wave, that gets tedious after 15 minutes. It just does.
0: Indeed.
2: Anyways, my thoughts.
0: All right. Well, thank you for that, Steve. And yeah, I suppose that's part of my argument just with parades, is that I understand the connection to the cowboy roots and why you have horses as part of the Stampede. But there used to be a time and place where there was so much effort put into these floats. You know, you actually created floats, right? And it just feels like if you're in a car or you're on a horse and this is your contribution to the parade, it just feels a little lazy. That's all I'm going to say on that. Alan, we're going to pull Alan in real quickly here. Alan, thanks for hopping on. We got about 30-40 seconds here. I know you wanted to talk about bike lanes.
3: Yeah, it just You know, for me, it seems like it's low-hanging fruit for the government. That's there's a lot better things they can be doing than creating a snitch line. And, you know, I use bike lanes. I'm a cyclist. Mm-hmm. I'm a proponent of them. But that said, I live in Calgary, and half of our bike lanes look like they were designed by a drunken toddler with ADHD. They just accumulate. They end nowhere. So I get it. There, a lot of them are political stunts. They're worthless. But yeah. the provincial government has no business weighing in on municipal politics. Right? Okay. There's better things that could be doing with our time, or their time, and our taxpayer dollars.
0: All right. Now, no, thank you for that, Alan. And certainly that is the question, I think, the big overarching thing on this. It's not that we don't think that bike lanes can be done better in Calgary and Edmonton. Absolutely. There have been slip-ups. There have been screw-ups that need to be addressed. But the question is, should we entrust our municipal politicians who are at the ground level, who live in these communities, to try and find the fixes to solve the issues? Or do we let provincial overreach take the reins on this? We'll have that conversation continuing as we head into the 11 o'clock hour on the Shea Ganim Show with Courtney Theriau.
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14: 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This is Global News. It's 22 degrees, feeling 4 degrees warmer with the Humidex. Headed to a potentially stormy high of 29 this afternoon, more of the same, and 28 tomorrow. An extreme heat weather response is now issued by the City of Edmonton. Today through Sunday, you can cool off at any open city facility, and staff will be making drinking water available to anyone who needs it. Alberta Premier Danielle Smith says close to 800,000 people have applied for her government's $100 energy rebate, and she says the first payment should arrive within the next few days. She also says the government's looking at ways to streamline the process after scores of people reported issues with the online application. Premier making her comments at the pancake breakfast on the Edmonton Legislature grounds to help kick off K-Days, which starts tomorrow. Albertans already paying some of the highest electricity prices in the country, and the Alberta Federation of Labor says a new $13 billion AI data center could make things even worse. The AFL says without consulting the public, the Smith government approved the deal with Meta, which would allow its data center in Sturgeon County to draw as much power as the city of Edmonton for at least 2 years. That's while its own natural gas plant is being built. AFL argues adding a major new customer to the grid will put even more strain on an already unreliable system. Edmonton Mayor Andrew Knack says the freeway underpass flooding could present challenges for a while as our city continues its flood mitigation program. Several stretches of the Yellowhead are still closed as of this morning between 97th and 156th Streets. EPCOR's Anthony Nardi says it's not unexpected given some of the storms slamming our city have been one in 100-year flood events.
15: These are low-lying areas of the roadway, and they naturally will collect and store runoff when we have those short-duration and intense storms.
14: This is the Insurance Bureau of Canada says last month's severe storms in Manitoba and Saskatchewan caused more than $728 million in insured damage for hail, wind, flood, and tornado damage. Now, Manitoba Public Insurance says it blew through the record number of claims for a single weather event with more than 30,000 opened. It says the previous record was 24,000 for a hailstorm in 1996. In northwestern Ontario, 11 communities are either evacuating or packing their bags due to the threat of looming wildfires. Ontario has asked the feds for help with what could be multiple simultaneous evacuations. 850 wildfires are currently raging in Canada, including one which flared up overnight near Boston Bar, BC. Its residents were ordered to evacuate today. Well, even with the mounting costs of climate change, Canada forging ahead with further fossil fuel development. Today, Federal Transport Minister Stephen McKinnon announcing plans to upgrade the Port of Vancouver have been referred to Canada's major projects office for possible fast-tracking. He calls the upgrades a transformational strategy which aims to diversify and grow trade capacity and reach more global markets like the Indo-Pacific region. Prime Minister Mark Carney says the federal government is spending $2 billion over the next 4 years to build up Canada's fleet of armored vehicles. The planned addition of 190 armored combat support vehicles will bring the military's total fleet to 550. The Prime Minister says every single vehicle will be built at General Dynamics Ontario factory with parts sourced from providers across the country. Heads up, if you drive the low-level bridge, both the northbound and southbound bridges will be closed from 8 tomorrow night till 6 Monday morning for construction work. Use the James McDonald Bridge as your detour. And the Taste of Edmonton Festival is officially underway at Churchill Square. Our city's bars, restaurants, and food vendors are on hand for the next 11 days. 880 Ched Sports, NHL, releasing its 2026-27 season schedule today. We already know the Oilers open the season September 29th, hosting the Vancouver Canucks. And on Sunday, it'll be Spain versus Argentina in the final at the FIFA World Cup in Rutherford, New Jersey. 880 Ched News Time is 11:04.
4: 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And the Double E are ready to hunt. 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
14: 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Chance of thunder showers this afternoon. Expect a high of 29 degrees. We dip to 18 overnight, then up to 28 tomorrow with a risk of thunder showers throughout the evening and into tomorrow afternoon. Right now in Edmonton, 22 feels like 26 with the Humidex. I'm Morgan Smith. 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

0: This is the Shea Gannum Show on 880 Chad with guest host Courtney Theriault.
1: 1999, was that really 27 years ago? Oh man, I wish I could party like it was 1999 again. I didn't have to worry about the internet as much as I do these days. Didn't have to worry about all the anger on social media. Having a whole bunch of conversations here on the show, and we just finished talking with a gentleman by the name of Dave Sawyer. He's a research author and principal economist with the Canadian Climate Institute, and he said, hey, we've done the math. We've got enough information now. Canada's elevated wildfire seasons, they've been happening long enough now that we're able to track both the physical, the actual human element, and the monetary element, basically a GDP, if you will, of losses as a result of this, talking about the health cost, talking about the productivity cost, saying that about two-thirds of all the costs that you would associate tied directly back to the wildfires, it's at the people level. It is the healthcare. It is the productivity. Only about a third of the costs that we're incurring as Canadians as a result of this elevated wildfire risk is tied to the loss of buildings, tied to the loss of businesses. And so I want to get to some thoughts here, a couple calls here in a moment. Someone just saying, talking about Dave saying that, you know, again, it's still a very touchy subject, particularly here in Alberta, talking about reducing emissions. Dave, I don't think we could reduce them any more than we already do without shutting down the oil in the gas industry. This guy is a moron. And certainly, you know, that's the delicate conversation that folks are having when it comes to this new West Coast pipeline, right? We announced the MOU this week for Pathways, which is going to look to get, I believe, 16 megatons of emissions reduced each and every year. Although it'll scale up to 2045. And, you know, I mean, you got a lot of folks touting that as a significant step forward. Some folks say, hey, you know what? It's not what we were trying before. The old oil sands group before Pathways, they were saying they were going to get rid of 64 million megatons. So, want to get to some thoughts on the phone line. Let's pull Judy into the conversation. Good morning, Judy.
2: Hi, Courtney. How are you?
1: I am fantastic because there's no smoke in the air and it's not raining in Edmonton, which is a rare occurrence around these parts.
2: Well, I'm glad. Hey, speaking of rain, weather, climate, as Canada, with all of our efforts, contributes less than 2% to global climate change emissions. What if we started an effort to not buy Chinese, since China contributes most of the emissions for global climate change? Why are we supporting their industry? We're penalizing our own. We're asking our own to be responsible, but we go to the store and we buy Chinese t-shirts and Chinese cups and Chinese, like, why? Why are we supporting an industry that is building new coal-fired power plants every day so that they can make products that we buy? I mean, we've gone, Ontario has taken American liquor off the shelves because they don't like the big orange man, and there are a lot of people drinking, not traveling to the U.S. or not not buying U.S. alcohol, even if it is on the shelves.
1: Yeah.
2: What, we're using our consumer power that way for a country that contributes 30%+ of the global emissions. Why do we just treat it as business as usual?
1: No, and that's, you know what, I hear you on that. And I guess the question would just be that, you know, and not to say that we shouldn't try something, not to say that we shouldn't make an effort on that, but, you know, I mean, I think China is generally insulated. Even if we were to cut off the supply tomorrow, and obviously, you know, certainly we want to maintain good relationships. Like Danielle Smith has made it very clear that she sees that as an important market for our oil going forward. So it's a delicate tightrope, and I totally hear where you're coming from, Judy. And certainly, you know, you wonder if these boycotts, how, if they're more than lip service, right? Because that's kind of what it feels like. I know that there are American producers in saying that something needs to change with the Ontario boycott and the BC boycott and Manitoba boycott. Those are working. I just wonder if it would work with China, just because it supplies so much to the rest of the world. I appreciate where your heart's at. I understand the concept. I don't know if it'd make a big difference. But Judy, I do appreciate your thoughts today.
2: Thanks. Bye.
1: There you go. We'll keep the conversation flowing here as, lots of thoughts on the wildfire debate and some of the other conversations we're having. And we'll continue those as this Thursday edition of the Shea Ganim Show continues.
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12: This is Global News. It's 11:30. I'm Limmies Smiley. Police say the stretch between 97th and 184th Streets is still closed, with traffic being diverted while crews wait for the water to drain to clear debris. This after Yellowhead Trail flooded for the second time in a week after another overnight storm. And if you need to use the low-level bridge, plan ahead this weekend. Both the northbound and southbound bridges will be closed from 8 tomorrow in the evening until 6 o'clock Monday morning. Crews are removing the temporary detour and restoring the road. Expect lane closures on nearby roads leading up to the weekend, and use the James McDonald Bridge as your detour. Premier Danielle Smith says the first of the province's $100 rebate payments are expected to hit bank accounts in the next few days. Nearly 800,000 people have applied for it. Smith says the government's working to fix online application issues, but it's too early to say if the rebate will return or if Alberta will go back to cutting the gas tax when oil prices are high. 880 Ched News Time is 11:31.
0: The dynasty continues. For 30 seasons, Oilers hockey has lived on 880 Chad, the official voice of oil country.
12: 880 Chad weather. The city has activated an extreme weather response with the alert expected to run until Sunday. We have a mixed bag today, 29 degrees with thunderstorms dipping to 18 tonight. Tomorrow, more stormy weather and 28 degrees. In Edmonton, it's 23 degrees. I'm Lamise Smiley. Your next newscast is at noon on 880 Chad.

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1: All right. It's dry out there. It's a rare dry day in Alberta, Edmonton, and Calgary. Not dealing with too much in the way of precipitation. Could use a break. Would be nice to get like 2, maybe 3 days without having to utter the word thunderstorm. Yeah, you know, we get it. We love AC/DC in this province. We just don't want to be thunderstruck on a regular basis. But Calgary has got a thunderstorm watch in the mix. Edmonton has a thunderstorm watch in the mix. So, yeah, doesn't look like we're going to get that break anytime soon. Hoping to catch a break, I think, when it comes to air travel this summer. We're just talking about the ongoing talks between WestJet and their flight attendants. And the fact that WestJet flight attendants overwhelmingly voted 99.4% for a strike mandate to the union, and over 90% of the employees voting in that. That's an unusually high number when it comes to these strike votes. And we're asking you your thoughts at 780-451-8800, 403-974-8255. What do you think about this? And here's just a little bit a taste of what you guys are sharing with us today. Let's be clear. The only people that would be ruining everyone's summer vacations are the people going on strike at the worst possible time. Yeah, there's absolutely no coincidence that this strike vote and possible action is happening at the time that it is. You know what I mean? And that's the thing that I think we're seeing with a lot of strikes is that they tend to be strategic. You know, in Alberta, the Alberta teachers last year, they took a strike vote and decided that they were going to run with it. They were going to go on strike essentially at the start of the school year. So, yeah, something worth considering. Let's bring Timmy into this here as we talk about the WestJet strike. How are you doing today, Timmy?
2: Good. How are you, my friend?
1: I'm doing well because I don't have to worry about traveling anywhere. I don't have to worry about a strike impacting my summer plans, but certainly I know it's an issue for thousands upon thousands of Canadians during this busy season. What's your take on this latest flight attendant brouhaha?
2: It's really difficult because you want people to make money. You want people to obviously be happy. And of course, we don't want our planes to be grounded. But here's the deal. It's not like they're radio hosts where from minute one to the last minute of the day, you're working hard. You know what I mean?
1: Oh, there's you. No break.
2: The difficulty is that if you're an airline stewardess, right, there's a lot of periods of time while you're in the air while you're scrolling on Instagram or just chatting it up with your friend waiting for someone to ding you for a problem. So this isn't a job that requires 24/7 focus. And if you're on the ground and you're grounded, look, you've already readied the plane, you've prepped, you've done all that stuff. Whether it's grounded or not, that doesn't mean that you're going to be doing more work. So it's very difficult to sympathize with this. And I would caution viewers or the public in, you know, standing behind this, because where do you think they're going to get paid from? Not from the president's excess funds. They're going to increase ticket prices and it's going to be passed down to the consumer. So while you think that you're doing a good thing standing up for these people, remember the amount of the work that they are doing is not increasing as a result of being grounded and for this time that they're kind of complaining over. And this is the job you signed up for. Things happen. Sometimes you're going to have to sit there a little bit longer, but, you know, relax, scroll the internet, do some online shopping.
1: All right. Appreciate that, Timmy. And I mean, here's the thing that, you know, I'm still trying to wrap my head around with this conversation around the work that the flight attendants are doing. And certainly I believe in the notion that, you know, you should be paid for your clock in, you clock out, you get paid for that. Right. But why is this just an issue that's come up in the last couple of years here? Why is this something that's come to the forefront right now? Because if I'm not mistaken, this is something that's been going on for eons and eons. And I'm just curious why it was all of a sudden that this became the top of the negotiating list and why this was suddenly something that, you know, that they felt to make priority on this. Someone on the text line saying that my belief is there are certain people in certain careers that should realize that if they push too far, their career disappears. Technology is moving rapidly. People, and I'm sorry, flight attendants, but you know what? In 5 years, maybe an AI robot will be able to do your job. So just a few thoughts on the WestJet showdown between the flight attendants and the company as could be another strike. We know last year Air Canada The flight attendants took 4 days off before effectively being ordered back to work without being ordered back to work. And, yeah, so we'll see if there's any turbulence that comes out of this for travelers here in Canada this summer. We are going to keep on rocking. We're going to keep on rolling as the Shea Ganim Show featuring yours truly, Courtney Theriault, continues here on this Thursday afternoon.
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15: This is Global News. It's noon. I'm Lamise Smiley. 23 degrees on the way to a spicy 29 today and 28 tomorrow. Yellowhead Trail got a little too much of the wet stuff yesterday, and Mayor Andrew Knack says flooding at highway underpasses will remain a challenge as Edmonton continues its flood mitigation work. An overnight downpour forced the closure of about 90 blocks of Yellowhead, with some sections still closed between 97th and 156th Street. EPCOR's Anthony Nardi says it's not unexpected, given some of the storms slamming our city.
16: These are low-lying areas of the roadway, and they naturally will collect and store runoff when we have those short-duration intense storms.
15: The city says part of the ongoing Yellowhead Trail conversion will add more drainage. And if you need to use the low-level bridge, plan ahead this weekend. Both the northbound and southbound bridges will be closed from 8 tomorrow in the evening until 6 o'clock Monday morning. Crews are removing the temporary detour and restoring the road. Expect lane closures on nearby roads leading up to the weekend, and use the James McDonald Bridge as your detour. The work is weather-dependent and could be rescheduled if conditions don't cooperate. Well, the wait is almost over for a little extra energy money. Premier Danielle Smith says nearly 800,000 Albertans have applied for the province's $100 rebate, with the first payments expected to land in bank accounts over the next few days. Smith says they're looking at ways to speed up the process after some applicants ran into online issues. A major new data center is raising concerns about Alberta's electricity supply. The Alberta Federation of Labour says Meta's $13 billion project in Sturgeon County will put added pressure on the grid, using as much power as the city of Edmonton for at least 2 years while its own plant is under construction. The union says the Smith government approved the deal without public consultation and argues Alberta's deregulated power market has already cost consumers billions more. Alberta NDP leader Nahed Nenshi says he regrets the harm caused by a photo taken with Israel's ambassador at the Calgary Stampede. In his post on X, Nenshi says he better understands its impact after chatting with community members. Nenshi insists the Alberta NDP remains committed to human rights and international law and condemned Israel's actions in Gaza. The Israeli ambassador posted the photo last Thursday, saying he was honored to share the Canada-Israel allyship. Canada is spending nearly $2 billion on 190 new armored vehicles from Ontario-based General Dynamics. Prime Minister Mark Carney says the purchase will bring Canada's military fleet to 550 vehicles. He says the deal supports the government's push to use Canadian suppliers and will create or maintain about 6,000 jobs over the next 8 years.
17: Every single one will be built right here at GDLS Canada's factory, right here in London. Our new partnership with GDLS Canada will create and sustain over 6,000 high-paying Canadian jobs every year over the next 8 years.
15: The second day of Todd Blanche's confirmation hearing included testimony from a survivor of Jeffrey Epstein's sexual abuse who says she was ignored by Blanche.
18: Survivor Danny Bensky criticized Blanche for finding the time to meet with convicted sex trafficker Ghislaine Maxwell, but never directly meeting with some of the survivors of Epstein and Maxwell's abuse.
19: Crime victims deserve better from the nation's highest level of law enforcement officials. We deserve to be heard directly, not dismissed and ignored.
18: The testimony comes as Senator Tom Tillis of North Carolina, a key vote for Blanche's confirmation to move forward, said he would require Blanche to meet with Epstein's victims to earn his vote. Peter Haralambos, ABC News.
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15: 880 CHED weather. Looks like the city's got a hot date with the sun this weekend. If you're heading out to the Taste of Edmonton, make sure you have sunscreen and an umbrella on hand. 29 degrees today with thunderstorms dipping to 18 tonight. Tomorrow, more rain and 28 and another wet day Saturday and 26. In Edmonton, it's 23 degrees. I'm Lamise Smiley. Your next newscast is at 12:30 on 880 CHED.
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1: Final hour, the Thursday edition of the Shea Gannam Show. In the role of Shea Gannam is Courtney Theriault. Thanks for coming along for the ride with us today. Appreciate all the feedback you've been giving us on the conversations we've been having here today. And one of those chats was the WestJet action, the potential strike. Flight attendants potentially going to hit the picket line here after months and months of negotiations have not yielded any fruit between both sides. And we just had a call from Timmy in Toronto who basically said, you know what, as far as he's concerned, that too often, whether it's on the ground or in the skies, flight attendants are spending a lot of their time just scrolling on their phone or basically just twiddling their thumbs, and that it's not a particularly hard job, and that, you know what, maybe they don't deserve to be paid for while they're on the ground. And that did spur a couple of folks to basically wag their finger at Timmy. Someone says, there are lots of jobs with downtime. My husband is a paramedic, and from time to time, they have downtime at the hall. Should they be paid less as well? And another person says that by Timmy's logic, the pilots make too much money because once those wheels are up and the autopilot is engaged, they just sit around taking selfies, posting on their favorite social media accounts until they get their next set of instructions from ATC. So there you go. Yeah, very split opinion on what should happen with respect to the WestJet strike and if those flight attendants do deserve to be paid while they're on the ground for their groundwork. And you can get in on that, by the way. Would love to have you be part of this. 780-451-8800-403-974-8255. Let's switch gears. And I don't know if you know this about me. I talk about it a lot on my show, but I love retro video games. I collect them. And for decades, I mean, why not, right? Video games have been the way that we simulate experiences that you might not otherwise get a chance to enjoy. You want to be a race car driver? Check. Want to be a pro athlete? You got it. How about a pilot? Oh, I've been there, done that a million times. But the games have evolved over the years well beyond those traditional thrills. I'm going to read you a list of simulation games. These are actual video games that exist, and I don't know why. Logging simulator, car dealer simulator, pressure washer simulator, city sweeper simulator, sports card shop management simulator, and of course the pièce de résistance, fly swatter simulator. I've always wanted to experience swatting a fly in 3D. That's what's been missing in my life. But unlike those simulators, the one being used by our next guest is anything but mundane and has real-world applications to solve a major problem that we have here in Alberta and Canada, where governments estimate that we're going to be short hundreds of thousands of skilled trades workers in the years ahead with the number of construction projects that we've got coming down the proverbial pipeline. And so to introduce us to this really cool tech, founder of Virtual Trades Incorporated, Sean Went with us today. Good day, Sean.
20: Hi, how are you?
1: I'm doing well. I love being able to talk video games that actually have value, because my parents were always like, you're just wasting your time with these video games. But you guys are finding a way to meld video games with practical solutions. And let's talk about a little bit about what you guys are doing here at Virtual Trades Incorporated.
20: Absolutely. Firstly, thank you for having me on. You're 100% right. We train our doctors, our nurses, our pilots through simulations. Why not train our trade people? So that's exactly what we're doing. We created Virtual Trades, which is an immersive interactive training platform for construction trades. And we cover 16 trades and specialty categories, including plumbing, HVAC, carpentry, as well as things like site safety, solar, data center management, those kind of problems.
1: Indeed. So where did this idea, I guess, come from? Where did it originate? Why did you decide that perhaps the future for trades training could come through this simulation process?
20: Honestly, so I'm a tradesperson myself. I'm a welder by trade, and I moved to Canada a few years ago, and I really struggled to understand the system and navigate all the red tape, to the point where I actually went a different route. But as an immigrant coming to Canada, I wanted to be able to contribute and grow my portfolio. And I was lucky that I had a soft landing, but a lot of people come across that don't have that soft landing, end up not utilizing the skill that they actually came to Canada to contribute to our society with. And I wanted to try and fix that problem.
1: Okay, so let's walk through, I guess, what this would look like. Which trades do you have under this virtual simulation, and what does a course look like?
20: Well, the courses, we kind of align them to AIT at the moment. And the idea is that we offer course material to bulk up the current curriculums. We're not doing this by ourselves. This is in partnership with other training organizations. It's really to enhance the training and the learning experience of the learner. What we find is that when we do simulations or a VR simulation, there's a far higher retention of learning, and therefore someone becomes more competent, more confident, and safer. Yeah. So trades that we kind of have at the moment would be electrical, plumbing, HVAC, cranes and rigging, those kind of courses. And then, as I said earlier, you know, safety is a big part of what we want to try and do. We want to make sure that when people go to site, they arrive competent and confident and safe. That's really our core.
1: Obviously, I know you're going to give me the sales pitch and say that's a pretty good comparison, but how does this work? Because I'm a hands-on learner. I'm a guy who learns best by doing. How does real-world hands-on learning compare to VR hands-on learning?
20: You cannot replicate real-world learning, to that extent. You know, as a welder, learning to what to do when your shoelaces catch a light is really important. We can't kind of simulate that. However, the process we can simulate so that we understand what we have to do in what sequence we have to do to be able to do that function safely, and that we have less implications down the road. So the idea is to be able to do these simulations, understand the process, practice, mm-hmm. then go to a training institution that has a physical bricks and mortar place where they can try okay. that skill. And that also obviously reduces impact on the environment because we have less consumables. It's cost effective because we have less consumables, and it frees up a lot of time for assessors to teach to individuals rather than a whole classroom.
1: Okay, so I don't just get a high score on the VR and then boom, I'm an apprentice just like that. Well, it's part of the process.
20: We absolutely require an 80% to pass.
1: Yeah.
20: So quite a high pass number, but it is to run in conjunction with current systems. Okay. It's not to replace any.
1: So who are you guys working with? Because as I understand it, you guys just launched yesterday. Who are the other components of this that you guys are helping to kind of assist along the way?
20: So this has been a project that started a little while ago.
1: Okay.
20: And although we've launched to the market recently, we have got a few things that we've been working on in the back end. And it's probably been going, so we registered in 2025, but really yesterday was ready to say, hey, we now are available, we are ready, we've got all the contracts and the content up and running, and we want to show you guys what we can do.
1: So how does something like this, do you think that this could be a significant component to trying to address that shortfall? Do you think that this is a tool that the majority of folks who might want to get into the trades could use to try and deal with that enormous shortfall that Canada is dealing with right now, and that's only going to get worse in the years ahead? Is this a tool you think will become prominent in training in the trades?
20: Absolutely. I think, you know, from a construction background, we want to make sure people are safe. And if you have a young learner that's 18 or 21 years old, the chance of him getting injured on site because he just doesn't know all the risks and the safety protocols is far higher than someone who's been around for 45 years. So we want to try and reduce that risk factor. And then very importantly, we want to try and help with the retention. At the moment, there's a very high failure rate in Canada for tradespeople. There's a very high dropout rate. If we're able to allow people to learn in a way that they like to learn, a way that they are comfortable in, that we remove barriers. So, for example, why shouldn't someone in the north of Alberta not have access to the same learning material that we have in Calgary? You know, why shouldn't we have that same standard? Why shouldn't they be able to learn after they put their kids to bed, you know, at night? So from an employer point of view, we want to make sure people are safe, absolutely. From a personal point of view, I want to make sure people have access to good training educational material, regardless of where they are.
1: Indeed. And undoubtedly, that access, I think, is a big part of this conversation because these projects, you know, certainly some of the bigger ones, like the pipeline, when it gets built, obviously, that's got a very specific place where it's going to go. But we're talking about housing, and every community is going to be looking at housing in the years ahead. And so, yeah, I think that the notion to be able to access this closer to home, if I happen to be in northern Alberta, as opposed to having to go to one of the larger communities and, you know, book out a hotel room and what have you in order to be able to get this, I think that is certainly the thing that's most interesting on this for me. So, Sean, thanks for coming on and walking through this. Certainly a cutting-edge sort of approach to addressing a growing problem here in Alberta.
20: Thank you. I appreciate it. And yes, just if anyone wants to get hold of us, www.virtualtrades.ca, or you're welcome to email me on info@virtualtrades.ca.
1: Okay, there you go. That's Sean Wendt. He's the founder of Virtual Trades Incorporated. They have their setup shop in Calgary. And yeah, essentially, they're offering simulation-based training across 16 core trades, plumbing, electrical, HVAC, construction, and a whole bunch more, trying to, I guess, you know, maybe hook up with people who might have a different perspective on how to learn and get them a leg up before they head out on site, maybe kind of reduce some of the concerns that folks might have in terms of safety and whatnot. So very fascinating stuff right there. If you got thoughts on it, the coordinates here, 780-451-8800-403-974-8255. Man, you guys have been very active on the text line today, and we're going to get to some more of those thoughts. And you can always give us a call as well. Give us a ring-a-ding-dingy. Those numbers again, 403-974-8255, 780-451-8800. This is Courtney Theriault subbing in on this Thursday edition of the Shea Ganim Show.
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0: This is the Shea Gannum Show on 880 Chad with guest host Courtney Theriault.
1: John texted in to say, would you guess know if there are any trades that would welcome older adults that want to completely change careers? Says he's 54 years old, figures he's got another 11 years worth of good work left in him, interested in knowing about older people getting into trades. Hey, so folks out there, I'll put this out. We'll do some crowdsourcing right now. If anyone's got an answer for John's question, obviously a veteran of some other professions in his life, but anybody out there know anything about, if there's a path for someone who's 54 to basically get trained and to work another decade or so. If you want to get in on that, if you got any sort of help for John, 780-451-8800-43974-8255. We were talking about the strike here and the WestJet strike and whether or not you believe that flight attendants should be paid for their groundwork. Talking about that, and I was just want to see where I had a text, and now it seems to have vanished on me. Goodness gracious, you guys are texting too quickly. As I try and find that out right now, let's keep on that vein of conversation. And I know Bob wanted to talk about the strike situation that could impact travelers this summer. Good day to you, Bob. How you doing?
3: I'm doing good. Yourself?
1: I can't complain. It's a rare day where it's not raining in Alberta yet, so I'll take it while I can.
3: We'll take it. It's starting to dry out, but that's good.
1: Indeed. So, you wanted to weigh in on the WestJet conversation. What's percolating in your mind?
3: My opinion on that is that, yes, if they do get a raise, it'll probably be on the backs of the consumers, but that's life, and that's the way things happen like that. I have no issue with that for their type of work. It's about time they get paid for all their time when they leave home. When they arrive at the site, they should be paid. And that's my opinion. I think that their downtime is kind of a thing that happens in all walks of life. There's a lot of work out there that people have downtime, and you just can't stop paying them because of that. They went to work and so on. So you can't stop paying them for that. So I agree with their downtime when they're sitting. Okay, that's fine. They're on their phone, but what are you going to do? Now, when someone buzzes them, they do go and they help. And they help a lot of people on the plane, by the way. So I agree with their asking for fair wages and an increase in their wages.
1: All right. Appreciate you weighing in on that, Bob. And certainly. I mean, it's that's the thing, is that there are a lot of professions out there where, you get a little bit of a breather. Full disclosure, during breaks here, when we've got some fine, reputable companies making their pitch for their services to you, I break out the phone. I scroll through the old Twitterverse. I'm not calling it X. I'm never calling it X. But, I do a little bit of the social, in part because I want to see what's happening in the world and certainly, want to keep abreast of the case there's any breaking news or whatnot. But once in a while, I'll throw in a Wordle. I'll do a Wordle if I got a two-minute break, right? So should I not be paid for that 2 minutes? I don't know. It's an interesting debate. I wanted also just to get in on a couple of other thoughts here that we were having earlier. Very at the top of the show, we were talking about parades. And the reason I brought it up was because on the calendar, this day would have been the day that we would have seen the K-Days parade in Edmonton. And it was scrapped back in 2020. The last one was in 2019. As we know, the Calgary Stampede Parade is still an absolute beast, an absolute show each and every year, as tens upon thousands of people turn out in droves for that to kick off the greatest outdoor show on earth. I'm not saying we need to scrap the Calgary Stampede Parade, but I'm saying that I do not miss the K-Days Parade. It just lost whatever magic I think it might have had back in the 60s or 70s when it was the Klondike Days parade, and you really felt the theme, you felt the spirit, you felt the gold rush aura. And it just, to me, a lot of parades these days, I just describe them as colorful traffic jams, and it feels like maybe we've gotten a little bit lazy when it comes to what we put into the parade, because we don't see the love, the care, the attention put into floats, creative floats, something that's going to make my eyes pop. Too often, it's a politician in a car followed by a politician on a horse. And I just don't see the lure the way that it once was. But some folks see it a little bit differently. Well, maybe not, actually. Someone says, you know what, K-Days, it's not what it used to be. In the past, people looked forward to Klondike Days, and we were excited. There were events all over Edmonton. People came together to celebrate. People dressed up. Store windows were decorated. Banners were hung from streetlights. We knew something special was coming, and the parade started everything off, and thousands lined the downtown streets to watch. Yes, the downtown was congested for a couple hours, but it's a couple hours of inconvenience a year too much to tolerate. Tourists used to come to Edmonton to experience K-Days, Klondike Days, but that doesn't happen anymore because K-Days isn't special anymore. And if we could somehow get back to that, if we could somehow get back to the spirit of Klondike Days and give it a soul, give it not the parade is what I'm talking about. If we give Klondike Days parade soul, meaning, purpose, something that just felt more than, like I said, a lazy traffic jam, a colorful lazy traffic jam, and I'd be on board with that. Anyway, keep your thoughts coming. 780-451-8800, 403-974-8255. I'd love to hear from you on this. Someone says, exactly. Klondike Days has never been the same since the exact moment the Journal stopped doing the scavenger hunt for gold, right? Because the Stampede Parade is still the Stampede Parade. It still feels like the Stampede Parade, even if, yeah, admittedly, riding a horse in the parade does feel a little lazy. At least there's a connection. We're going to keep on rocking here. It's Courtney Theriault subbing in for Shea Ganem on the appropriately named Shea Ganem Show. And we'll have more coming at you here in a few minutes.
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15: This is Global News. It's 12:30. I'm Lamise Smiley. A parking lot dispute has led to hate-related charges in Edmonton. In late May of last year, police responded to a report of a collision in a parking lot in the area of 82nd Street and 144th Avenue at around 6:45 in the evening. EPS says a woman was targeted after racist and xenophobic comments were made during a confrontation. The victim, wearing a hijab, was struck by a vehicle and the driver left the scene. EPS says the case is being investigated as a hate-motivated crime, with prosecutors considering a possible sentencing enhancement. 37-year-old Kelly Smith turned herself into police and faces charges of assault with a weapon and criminal hit and run. The Taste of Edmonton is officially underway in downtown's Churchill Square. Our cities, bars, restaurants, and food vendors will be on hand for the next 11 days, sharing their tastiest favorites with Edmontonians. You can also take part in free concerts and an artisan market. ADD Ched News Time is 12:31.
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15: ADD Ched weather. You might not need the grill for those burgers today. The city has activated its extreme weather response as temperatures climb with a forecast that's a bit of a mixed bag. 29 degrees today with thunderstorms, then a cooler 18 overnight. Tomorrow brings more storms and a high of 28 and another damp one on Saturday in 26. In Edmonton, it's 24 degrees. I'm Lamise Smiley. Your next newscast is at 1 on 880 Ched.

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1: Remember when parades were about a feeling? That's what you guys are letting me know at 780-451-8800-403-974-8255. There are a few parades that can match just the sheer magnitude of the Calgary Stampede Parade. Undoubtedly, that still has its aura, as we saw on display just a couple weeks ago here in the province of Alberta. But in Edmonton, we haven't had a parade for our annual festival dating back. The last one was 2019 after Klondike Days got a couple of different rebrands. First, it was Colonial Days. Then it was Capital X. I'm thinking of Lloydminster. That's what the festival in Lloydminster is called. It's called Colonial Days. But yeah, it was Capital X, and then it became K-Days. And the line back when they changed it to K-Days was the K can mean whatever you want it to mean. Everyone wanted it to mean Klondike. Just put Klondike back in. I've been talking about how modern parades, maybe outside of the exceptions of the Calgary Stampede, outside of, Macy Day's Parade or Mardi Gras, what have you, they just don't have the same soul, the same heart that they used to. It feels like a lot of times people are just phoning it in. They're just making an appearance, going through the motions. And you guys have had thoughts on that to 780-451-8800-403-974-8255. I want to get to a couple of those right now here. And talking about floats, someone wants to give a plug to Vermilion. Says that, yeah, I totally agree about Edmonton's parade. Once they gave up the Klondike Days monikers, it was a bust. But in Vermilion, you want to see a great little parade. It's coming up at the end of the month, and it's about an hour long, and there's a lot of work that goes into the floats. It's wonderful, and that's what I'd love to see. You could probably win me back if I actually started to see floats again. I'm just tired of people riding in the back of cars, riding on a horse, or even just walking. Someone else suggested, you know what, obviously the downtown core, obviously still lots of construction, still some concerns about safety and what have you. Someone says, maybe we should change the location from downtown Edmonton to some place that shouldn't be condemned and evaluated. Maybe pick a place south of the river. Yeah, if you got thoughts on the modern state of parades, 780-451-8800-403-974-8255. We're going to switch gears, and obviously still lots of conversations when it comes to the pipeline situation here in Alberta. And we know that a couple of big projects coming down the proverbial pipeline, at least one that seems like it's going to come down, and the other one, well, that's still a work in progress. And this is all happening, by the way, as Alberta comes off a record year in 2025. The industry pumped out 4.1 million barrels per day. You crunch the numbers, it's a 4% increase year over year. But 4%, that's peanuts compared to what Danielle Smith has in mind. She wants to see a 100% increase over the next day, basically taking that 4 million barrels per day and doubling it to 8 million. And accomplished that goal, she's pitched not one but two pipeline projects, and we know she's got more in her holster. The West Coast pipeline seems like it's probably going to be a done deal. Well, the Eastern route, the one she pitched with Doug Ford, feels a bit more nebulous at this point. But here's the thing, you know, I mean, it's good to get the pulse of the people to find out how Canadians feel about these projects that are being pitched as a path forward towards making Canada a proper energy superpower. And there's nobody I trust more to crunch the numbers than the gentleman we have on the line this morning, research director over at Angus Reid, Dave Krasinski, with us today. Good morning, my friend.
2: Good morning. How's it going out there in Edmonton today?
1: It's dry. It's the rare day in Alberta where we've got a little bit of a reprieve, although we've got thunderstorms in the forecast in both Calgary and Edmonton. So it's almost like Edmonton and Calgary, Alberta has transformed into BC. We are much rainier than BC this summer.
2: Yeah, it will take some. I was looking at the CBC's wildfire forest risk indicator because that's what we do out in Kelowna. Once the calendar flips to June, and it's scary times out there. But we're hoping that everything we can get a little bit of rain because Ontario's going through it right now. So let's talk about pipelines, not connected whatsoever to that issue.
1: Yeah. Yes. Let's talk about about those pipelines, and certainly, obviously, the environment part of the equation. And we'll get to that in a moment when it comes to Canadians' thoughts on these projects. Broadly speaking, though, support for both projects is on the right side or of the majority, according to your guys' numbers.
2: Yeah, I don't have a name for what I am kind of coming up with here, but there's a hierarchy of needs type of thing, the Maslow idea, that you know, the number of issues that Canadians put ahead of climate now is quite vast, and it appears to be directly connected to just how hard it is to pay for things these days. I say these years, but I think we're actually almost there these years. I think that the pipeline situation is something that the government, certainly at the federal level, has keyed into and said, you know, the appetite for this is there. If it's something where we can show that it will have a strong economic impact, then it's something we can sell. And we are seeing that now, even in BC, which was, you know, we did this a survey in 2017 asking about Northern Gateway, and it was 39% support and 39% opposition. So we were a divided province over that project. And when you look at what we're looking at now in for this project, mm-hmm. we're up to 64% support, just 25% opposition in BC. In Alberta, 76% support. In Saskatchewan, 76% support. So the West is really sold on this, and the rest of the country is kind of coming along. Even in Quebec, 50% support for the Alberta to BC pipeline and 32% opposition. So it's something where there's clearly an appetite for it, and I think that the governments now are trying to, you know, make hay on this.
1: Yeah, well, obviously you mentioned affordability, and I think we're trying to find a balance between how we can grow as an economic superpower while also trying to, you know, not completely ditch our climate policy, to ditch our responsibilities on that file there. And maybe that explains, because as I take a look at the numbers, there is a nice section of those who support this West Coast pipeline that I you would call soft. They're amenable. Mm-hmm. They could be persuaded either way, depending on the arguments.
2: Yeah, I thought that was really important to look at, because sometimes you just see the support opposed numbers and you don't really know how people are feeling on that. So we asked this follow-up question, which was, you know, could you change your mind on this, or is this something where you've really, this is something that has to be done, and there's you're gung-ho. So we got 27% of Canadians, I think it's 42% in Alberta, who say that they have what we call fixed support. They're pretty locked in on this. 33% of Canadians, though, say they're supportive, but that could change. And then on the other side, there's about 10% who are opposed, but say that they could be open to it. And if you break down the arguments as to why people like the project or maybe don't like the project, mm-hmm. I thought what was really interesting for those people who are opposed but say that they could change, and those people who are supportive but say they could change, one of the big selling features is the fact that this follows an existing pipeline. So we've been talking about this for a decade, which is, you know, in BC, the big issue is people don't want to see a pipeline to the North Coast. Removing that element of the conversation has really pushed people to support this project and saying, you know, if it's going to follow a similar path that the Trans Mountain Pipeline is already on, then why not? Let's do it. So that's the number one thing for those people who are soft opposed. For people who are supportive but could change their mind, they're really, really keyed into the economic benefits. Yeah. The number one response, 70% say we got to diversify outside of the U.S., and then 59% say it's a valid thing for Canada's economy to be going this route because there's so many spinoff benefits. So the economic aspect of the equation is really, I think, what is doing a lot of the legwork.
1: Now, this is a snapshot that, you know, that you've taken coast to coast to coast. And it's interesting, right? Because in Alberta, this feels like it dominates the headlines, that it's, you know, part of the conversation Monday, Tuesday, Wednesday, Thursday, Friday, Saturday, Sunday. So you guys basically took a look and asked folks, you know, how closely are you following this, right? Because I say, in the bubble, it feels like we can't escape it. How are folks outside of Alberta taking to this conversation? How closely are they attuned to this?
2: Yeah, there's two interesting things. So I'll go with attention first, and then I'll circle back to Alberta. People are following this conversation a lot more than that other pipeline that we may or may not get to, which is going from Alberta to Sarnia. Only 8% of Canadians say that they hadn't heard anything about the Alberta to BC pipeline. It's about 40% for the one that is going east. So certainly a lot of people are following this. Very keyed in BC and Alberta, with 40% following it closely. But if you look at the number who are aware of it and have heard a little bit about it, we're looking at almost 90% of Canadians, so 87%, and you know, at least 80% in everywhere in the country. So this is something that people are aware of. And I thought it was interesting, among the reasons to build it, national unity is not really one of them. We did offer that as a choice. We're looking at almost 90% of Canadians, so 87%, and you know, at least 80% in everywhere in the country. So this is something that people are aware of. And I thought it was interesting, among the reasons to build it, national unity is not really one of them. We did offer that as a choice. We said, you know, is this

0: well behind all of the economic arguments and the fact that they're utilizing this existing pipeline. So I thought that separatism discussion didn't really come up as much as one might think.
1: Indeed. Now, you referenced Northern Gateway, which actually, when you guys did some polling on this, was a rare pipeline that did not have a majority, if not overwhelming, support. Historically speaking, if we go back 10 years, how does support for this West Coast project compare to some of the other pipelines that have been bandied about?
0: Yeah, it's. I would say that it does reflect the mood that we're kind of in a pipeline building era. You know, we asked about the idea of Energy East. If people are unfamiliar, that was the one that was going to run from Alberta all the way to the East Coast. And we had 65% support for that in February of last year. The Northern Gateway had gone from, in 2017, that 39-39 split to 54% support and 26% opposition last year. So that's probably the biggest indicator of kind of where we are. But I think that, you know, as long as the government is handling some of these objections, there are concerns about the environmental impact. The number one reason for people who oppose the pipeline is say that it's not necessarily that Canada shouldn't be building more oil pipelines, but they would like to see a real focus on renewable energy as well or instead. So I think that the government needs to show that they're taking those concerns seriously. And if that's the case, then people are pretty supportive of getting these projects moving because they do see the significant benefits that they can infer. And I think that, you know, with respect to the previous government, there was maybe a more level-headed conversation to be had about whether or not people do like these projects or whether people were having this emotional response to the way that we were having these discussions, because it does appear that there's a way to do it. But like we said, there are concerns and climate concerns that are kind of, you know, inextricably linked to this that are sometimes hard to rationalize. So we'll get there when we get there. But for this purpose, I think that the pipeline seems to be a go and we'll see over the next few months where it ends up.
1: Yeah, it feels like at this juncture that it's a case where those folks in the squishy middle who have climate concerns are basically willing to give Mark Carney and Danielle Smith the benefit of the doubt. And so we'll see what happens here, right? Because the proof will be in the pudding, and we'll see if enthusiasm for this project is still as high, you know, next year. I think the goal is to have shovels in the ground for September of next year. So we'll see if enthusiasm is still at this point. Hey, Dave, as always, my friend, I appreciate you doing the math so that I don't have to.
0: Yeah, no problem. Always happy to jump on, and hopefully you guys get some better weather. But I got to say, I do recommend the rain. And yeah, we'll take some of it over here.
1: Trust me, we're blowing. Like, I'm going I'm trying to blow the clouds in your direction right now.
0: You're like the Americans trying to blow the smoke back up over the border.
1: Yeah, it's not very effective. You got me there. Yeah. There you go. That's Dave Kaczynski, research director over at Angus Reid, just talking about the national sentiments when it comes to the proposed pipeline to the West Coast, also the one to the East. That one doesn't seem to be really registering with a lot of folks, but mounting support nationwide. Even in Quebec, there's a majority of folks who like to see this project come to fruition, even if they do have some asterisks associated with their support. So you got thoughts on that? Always glad to hear from you. 780-451-8800, 403-974-8255. And we will pull you into the conversation, get your thoughts as we continue here. Courtney Theriault subbing in on the Shea Ganim Show.
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1: I feel like I just want to wait for him to do the part where we all chant, where we all say the thing we're not supposed to say, the thing we can't say on radio. Yeah, that was always a staple at the bar growing up. We're just about to put a bow on this Thursday edition of the Shea Gannum Show. Thanks so much, by the way, for tuning in and being part of the conversation today, because if you're not conversing with us, if you're not texting us or calling us, then this three-hour show, basically we've got 15 minutes worth of content. That's all it is. You guys are the ones that make this happen. And so a big round of applause for you guys today. We had some thoughts on that poll we just talked about there. Canadians seem to be warming up to the notion of a West Coast pipeline. Getting close, not quite two-thirds, but getting close to two-thirds of Canadians that think that it is a good idea, that there's some merit to the idea. And here's what you guys have been sharing with us at the text line, 780-451-8800, 403-974-8255. Someone says, if government wants to use my tax dollars to support the oil industry, I want my cut of the profit. Problem with all this pipeline stuff, says someone else, it sure is that it will have an economic impact, but the money will be going to the government and industry. And once again, Albertans and Canadians will be the ones that are suffering at the pumps. Also had a thought here on the text line about parades. Just talking about how I don't think parades are what they used to be. I just don't see them as anything more than colorful traffic jams. And I'll read the text for you. I love this, by the way. And I appreciate it. It says, good afternoon, Shay. Hi, I'm Courtney, by the way, but I appreciate it. There's some vocal similarities, I'm told. I missed the Sunday promenade, the arts and craft show, and the old barns at the Klondike Grounds, and the featured country where you could buy authentic items. Basically, just kind of filling in that things have become a little bit more commercialized, a little bit more sanitized, losing a little bit of character. And that's part of the problem with parades, I think, these days, is that they just don't have soul. I mean, you know, Stampede Parade definitely still has some soul. That's why it's still going on. 114, 115 years later. I think Deb wanted to get in on this conversation about parades before we wrap things up here on the show today. Deb, thanks for taking the time.
2: Hi, good afternoon, Mr. Terrio.
1: Good afternoon.
2: I did think you were Shay earlier today.
1: It happens. It happens. And hey, you know what? I will tell you that I take it as a compliment. The man knows how to do radio.
2: Well, I must say, I thought you were him, so you must know as well.
1: Yeah, it's true. I've had his son, I've had my wife mix us up before, so it's not the first time. But
2: I don't feel so bad then. All right.
1: But yeah, you wanted to talk about parades, and what's your sense as to parades in 2026?
2: Well, I'm actually in my late 50s now, moved here in the 70s. Do you remember Klondike Promenade?
1: Someone just mentioned that on the text line, yeah.
2: In the text, yes. Promenade was before they did they would do the K-Days parade, but the promenade, everybody would get dressed up in Klondike Days outfits, costumes, mm-hmm. and we would promenade downtown. Like they would close off like 2-3 blocks and we'd promenade. And everybody would be able to take pictures, pose in front of, you know, Klondike Day themed stuff. And it was so much fun. My whole family used to do it.
1: Yeah, and you know, and that's what I'm talking about, right? Is just, it doesn't feel like people are putting a lot of effort into modern day parades. You know, you're not getting costumes that connect with the past like we did here in Edmonton. You do see some of that in Calgary. I still think, well, as great as the Stampede Parade is, it's still too many cars, too many horses, too much phoning it in and making it easy, saying, oh, I'm riding a horse, so it's the Calgary Stampede. No, give me a float. Give me a float. Give me people dressed up like this promenade. I absolutely agree with you, Deb. I think that, you know, if we ever get back to trying to breathe soul back into this, that would be one great way to do it.
2: Oh, it was amazing. Just all of the costumes, parasols, you could, you know, pose in front of a horse-drawn carriage, yeah. That kind of thing.
1: Love it. Love it. Well, thank you for hopping on, Deb. Appreciate that perspective. And yeah, certainly we could probably use a parasol or two taking a look at the forecast in Calgary and Edmonton today. That's it. We have reached the tail end of this Thursday edition of the Shea Ganim Show. I want to give you guys, again, a big round of applause as all of these conversations today that we've had, whether it's been about the WestJet strike, whether it's been about pipelines, whether it's been about these wildfires, or as we were talking about at the top of the show, lots of folks today weighing in on the state of parade. So thanks again for that. That is a wrap. We'll do it again tomorrow. We'll talk to you Friday here on the Shea Ganim Show.
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17: This is Global News. It's 1 o'clock. I'm Lamise Smiley. 24 degrees, warming up to 29 today and 28 tomorrow. Police say a parking lot argument escalated into a hate-motivated hit-and-run in Edmonton. The incident happened late last May near 82nd Street and 144th Avenue, where EPS says a woman wearing a hijab was struck by a vehicle after racist and xenophobic comments were made. The driver left the scene, and prosecutors are considering a possible hate crime sentencing enhancement. 37-year-old Kelly Smith turned herself in and faces charges of of assault with a weapon and criminal hit and run. Alberta is creating a new layer of oversight aimed at improving access to primary care. The province says seven new regional health corporations will help coordinate services, fill local care gaps, and take administrative work off the plates of frontline providers. The government says the goal is to make it easier for Albertans, especially in rural areas, to connect with care closer to home. The new groups will also help ensure patient information follows them through the health system when they need to see different providers. Albertans are cashing in on some energy relief. Premier Danielle Smith says nearly 800,000 people have applied for the province's $100 rebate, with the first payments expected to arrive in bank accounts over the next few days. Smith says the government's working to fix online application issues and hasn't decided whether the rebates will continue or if Alberta will bring back its gas tax relief program. The Alberta government has opened up a forum for Albertans to share their concerns about bike lanes in their communities. Co-founder of Tough Hill e-bikes, Brian Hill, told 880 Ched's Courtney Terrio, by framing the forum as a complaint line rather than general feedback, the government's trying to divide cyclists and drivers, and with the sheer number of drivers, they'll always come out on top.
18: As I think about the way forward for our communities is to find ways to find common ground with one another, to know that our neighbors, whether they're cyclists or drivers, they're just trying to get to where they want to get to safely and efficiently. And so what we really need to do is think as Albertans creatively and innovatively to find ways for us all to get there.
17: Hill says the government should gauge opinion in an earnest way before making any rash decisions. Well, Canada's wildfire smoke is sparking some cross-border heat. Prime Minister Mark Carney is defending his government's environmental plan, saying it's focused on investment, affordability, and doubling the size of Canada's electricity grid. The comments come as parts of the country battle wildfires, and U.S. lawmakers in Michigan call on Canada to do more about the smoke drifting south. Meanwhile, Ontario's premier is thanking Alberta for its help as the province fights hundreds of wildfires. Of the 850 active fires across the country, most are burning in Northern Ontario and the Northwest Territories. In a video posted to X, Doug Ford acknowledged the work of Ontario firefighters and the help of other provinces. Alberta wildfire officials say 94 firefighters and 13 aircraft have been sent to Ontario. The White House is defending its decision to launch airstrikes on Iran. Press Secretary Caroline Levitt says the strikes came after Iran targeted neutral ships in the Strait of Hormuz, which the administration says violated an agreement and required a response. The comments came during Levitt's first briefing with reporters since returning from maternity leave.
19: President Trump is not going to sit by and allow these active acts of terrorism to take place in the Strait without ensuring Iran pays consequences for that, and that's what we are witnessing right now.
17: Levitt says the U.S. and Iran are still talking about a possible deal, even as both sides continue trading missile strikes. 880 Ched News Time is 103.
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17: 880 Ched weather. If you're heading to Taste of Edmonton today, make sure you keep a raincoat and sunscreen on hand. 29 degrees with thunderstorms cooling to 18 tonight. Tomorrow, more rain, more stormy weather and 28 degrees and another wet one and 26 on Saturday. In Edmonton, it's 24 degrees. I'm Louise Smiley. Your next newscast is at 1:30 on 880 Ched.

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1: Hi there, welcome back. It is Drex from the Edge Radio Network filling in for Ben today and a few other days as he takes a little vacation with his mom, which is always a nice thing to do. Remember, call your mom, tell her you love her, okay? That's my advice to you today. Sit up straight. Yes, okay, I will. Sorry. David Cooper is the host of The Law Show with David Cooper, which you hear across the Chorus Radio Network. And every single week he joins Ben to talk about some of the stranger things he's found to talk about. And this guy knows how to find the weird things. David, welcome to the show.
2: I certainly do, and that's the short version of how I ended up here with you, Drex.
1: I thought we were going to talk about a new musical superstar today called Aphantasia. But that's apparently not a musician. That is something that you suffer with. What is this? I learned about this today. What is it?
2: So I learned about it in my mid-20s only. So the short of it is one time I told my lovely girlfriend, who I'm crazy about, that I loved her beautiful green eyes. And she got so mad at me. She said, my eyes are blue.
1: Uh-oh.
2: And then I'm like, well, how am I supposed to know that? And she's like, you can't picture my eyes? I'm like, well, no. She's like, what color are your brother's eyes? I'm like, I have no idea. She's like, your brother has these brilliant blue eyes. Why can't you picture that in your head?
1: Yeah, and that said, is. What are you
2: Yeah. I'm like, what are you talking about? What do you mean I can't? I'm like, what do you mean? Why can't I picture that in my head? I can't picture anything in my head. And she's like, there's something wrong with your brain. She's like, imagine something in your brain right now. I'm like, that's when people say imagine something, that's just a metaphor. They're just meaning think about it. They're not meaning picture it. It's not like I have an eyeball in my brain where I can just picture a landscape.
1: It's weird. Like, no. Like, tell me to picture something right now in my head. Anything.
2: Well, there's something called, when we get into this, the short of it is there's the people out there who can't picture things in their mind.
1: And you're one of them?
2: I am one of them. The classic test to answer your question or to respond to your comment is picture a red apple, and in what sort of detail can you see it in your brain?
1: Like I took a photograph of it.
2: Exactly. Mine's like, do you ever close your eyes and just see black or dark or maybe some shades of light through your eyelids? That's all I see when I close my eyes.
1: That's what this is? That's incredible.
2: Mm-hmm. you just

0: at the word and you didn't do any prep for that?
1: No. I read, and that's how I learned what it is. I'm just so excited because when Mike put this in the list of things we're going to talk about, I'm like, what is that? And I'm reading, I'm like, I had no idea before this date that this was an actual thing that people live with on a daily basis. So you've known about this since your 20s?
2: Since my 20s, I told my psychiatrist at the time, I guess she knew about it. She's like, yeah, you probably have aphantasia. She asked me a few questions. I answered them all like to show that I can't picture anything in my head. And that's, I found out I had it.
1: Oh, man.
2: And it's a huge percent of people. But the crazy thing is some people don't know they have it, exactly like me.
1: Well, some people don't know that they're colorblind.
2: Well, it's exactly like that. To do a little tangent, there's another cognitive difference where you mesh color and sound together. This one's really wild.
1: How much acid are you taking? Sorry.
2: No, this is like people have this ailment. It's called synesthesia.
1: Oh, okay.
2: And basically, if you hear a tone, you see a color. You hear it, you press C on the keyboard, you know, that white note on the piano keyboard.
1: I have a friend that has this. Yes.
2: Yeah. And so I was there. I heard a story once. It was like a, you know, an audio piece, and it was about a woman who was sitting with her husband and her daughter. And the daughter loudly said at the dinner table, middle C on the keyboard is green. And the husband goes, yeah, it is. And then the daughter says F on the keyboard. That's another musical tone. The daughter says F is blue. And the father says, no, it's not. It's orange. And the mother is just sitting there looking at her family thinking these people are insane. And that was the day that this father and this daughter realized not everybody has this bizarre, I see colors, I hear, you know, that kind of stuff.
1: Wow. So it's so much fun to learn about this sort of stuff. I guess if it's not front of mind to you or a family member isn't living with something like this, then you're probably not going to hear about it or really know about it unless it comes up.
2: And to get to what we covered on my show about it, should we teach kids who have this cognitive difference the same way we teach normal kids? There was a study done on this by some, you know, education researcher. And it turns out people like me are dumb unless we're taught in a certain way. And the education system doesn't, you know, treats us like we're you.
1: Yeah.
2: You know, visual picture of people.
1: Absolutely. We should teach people what this is. We should also teach them how to do tax returns in high school as well. That is that's something I'm very, very, very supportive of. Can we talk about rankings? You and I work in a business where on any given day, we may be given, like I had one today, the most polluted cities in Canada because of wildfires. And apparently, according to you, we may be misreading rankings for the most part.
2: Well, if I tell you you're going to go to the number 3 restaurant ranked out of 12.
1: Yeah.
2: Or I tell you you're going to go to the number 6 restaurant ranked out of 24.
1: Uh-huh.
2: Which one do you want to go to?
1: I want to go to the number 1 restaurant.
2: Okay, fine. The number 1 out of 10 or the number 10 out of 100. They're the same number. And the story seems really boring. And in fact, it is. The idea is if we get the exact same number represented with different fractions, like best 2 out of 10 versus best 20 out of 100, we're more likely to pick the thing with the smaller list. And I know that seems really boring,
1: okay,
2: but I'm like, who is this academic, this list expert, this person who does a PhD at a university, spending 6 years studying how we perceive lists? I'm like, I have to talk to this person because the idea that someone is so fixated on some little bit of like psychology is so fascinating to me.
1: Well,
2: and we had so much fun on my show with that.
1: I guess we do misread them sometimes. Like I always get confused when I see those lists of the most livable places. Then I'm like, is it actually livable? How are they judging that this place is livable? And how is that the number one place? I find these sort of things kind of pointless.
2: The short of the bias is if it's a longer list, it doesn't matter where that thing's ranked. You prefer a shorter list. And this might all seem sort of silly.
1: Yeah.
2: But when you get performance reviews at companies, if you're on a small team and you're like the top 2 person on your team of 5 versus the top 4 person on your team of 10, you're less likely to get a raise. So like these sort of silly scientific studies have implications in like, you know, I don't know, employment research kind of stuff. So there's one takeaway.
1: So hang on. So you legitimately spoke to someone with a PhD in lists?
2: Well, no, I think she's like a management organization, whatever.
1: I
2: but I kept on calling her a list researcher,
1: right,
2: and she kept getting.
1: I once interviewed a guy that had studied belly button lint for 20 years.
2: That's what I need on my show. And what did he have to say about it?
1: Well, he had a lot to say. He was a big fan of belly button lint. And then I once interviewed. I'd heard an old episode of Coast to Coast with George Norrie. This is when I was living in Australia, and he interviewed a dude in Fairbanks, Alaska, who thought he was a horse. So I interviewed him as well. Interesting guy. Thought he was a horse. Strangest thing.
2: I don't even know. Yeah, but is there like weird bacteria in our belly button, Lynn? What is there to learn about belly button?
1: There is weird bacteria. In fact, there's bacteria in your belly buttons. In fact, some people have had bacteria found in their belly buttons where that bacteria is found on a completely different continent to where they are and have never been.
2: Oh, wow. That is the mysteries of the universe as revealed by the belly button.
1: All in our belly button. Absolutely. Are you a lefty or a righty, by the way?
2: I'm a righty, but I was thinking if we play our guitars with our left hands, like, do you play a guitar?
1: No, just skin flute.
2: Okay. Well, if you've done that, a right-handed guitar player uses their left hand to press the strings down, and that's the complicated thing. So I think any guitar player knows, like, why am I not using my right hand for this complicated thing? And there's a new study that basically shows we kind of are lefty and righty, not based on how we're born, but based on like how we learn, kind of thing.
1: Right. Well, you got to remember Hendrix famously played his guitar upside down.
2: Yeah, right? He's upside down handed, I guess.
1: Yeah, it's strange like that because weren't there rules many years ago, depending on where you were getting your education, that you would be forced into being a right-handed person.
2: Yes, and according to this research, that's not such a bad thing because it turns out kind of how we were forced or how we observed our parents or however someone handed us a pen and told us to write when we were a kid, that may have more of an effect than kind of this genetic, oh, my mother was left-handed, therefore I'm left-handed.
1: Incredibly interesting. All right, David Cooper, thanks so much for hanging out, man. You found some interesting things this week.
2: Yeah, check out The Last Show tonight on the very radio station you're listening to right now. Drex, it was a pleasure.
1: Thanks, David.
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12: This is Global News. It's 2 o'clock. I'm Lamise Smiley. 26 degrees, getting warmer to 29 today and 28 tomorrow. The Alberta NDP is calling for Premier Danielle Smith to drop the 13 cent per litre provincial gas tax. Finance critic Court Ellingson says the $100 energy rebate program is failing to help Albertans.
13: For months, the Alberta NDP have been calling for the provincial gas tax to be removed, to give Albertans immediate relief. That would have put money back into people's pockets right away without applications, paperwork, or unnecessary barriers.
12: Calgary Foothills MLA Ellingson says the program's hard to navigate, which made many Albertans abandon their applications. A photo meant to celebrate a friendship sparked a backlash instead, as Alberta NDP leader Nahid Nenshi says he regrets any hurt caused by a picture with Israel's ambassador at the Calgary Stampede. He says the Alberta NDP remains committed to human rights and international law and has condemned Israel's actions in Gaza. The ambassador shared the photo last week, calling it a celebration of Canada-Israel ties. Police say a parking lot argument escalated into a hate-motivated hit-and-run in Edmonton. The incident happened late last May near 82nd Street and 144th Avenue, where EPS says a woman wearing a hijab was struck by a vehicle after racist and xenophobic comments were made. The driver left the scene, and prosecutors are considering a possible hate crime sentencing enhancement. 37-year-old Kelly Smith turned herself in and faces charges of assault with a weapon and criminal hit and run. Well, Alberta is creating a new layer of oversight aimed at improving access to primary care. The province says seven new regional health corporations will help coordinate services, fill local care gaps, and take administrative work off the plates of frontline providers. The government says the goal is to make it easier for Albertans to connect with care. The new groups will also help ensure patient information follows them through the health system when they need to see different providers. Well, plans to upgrade the Port of Vancouver have been referred to Canada's Major Projects Office for possible fast-tracking. Federal Transport Minister Stephen MacKinnon announced the referral today.
14: The Gateway Strategy represents the kind of nation-building infrastructure that will diversify trade and strengthen our economy for decades to come.
12: The government says the Major Projects Office will immediately begin consulting with Indigenous communities about the project. The government of Alberta recently opened up a forum for Albertans to share their concerns about bike lanes in their communities. Co-founder of Tough Hill E-Bikes, Brian Hill, spoke with 880 CHED's Courtney Terrio.
15: I would not be in favor of ramming through a bike lane project just because it's a bike lane project. Mm-hmm. It absolutely needs community consultation. There's some projects that make sense and others that wouldn't. I think the key thing here is saying, hey, how do we, in a large, dynamic, and growing city like Edmonton or like Calgary, yeah, how do we make sure people have choice for how they get from A to B?
12: Hill also takes issue with how the form is framed. He says, by only asking Albertans to share concerns about bike lanes, the province is inviting negative feedback instead of getting a true picture of public opinion. He hopes that if the province gets involved, it considers both sides and looks for solutions that keep everyone safe. Ontario is getting a little help from its neighbors as hundreds of wildfires continue to burn, and Premier Doug Ford is saying thanks. In a video posted to X, Ford praised Ontario's firefighters and thanked Alberta, among other provinces, for sending support.
16: I want to acknowledge the incredible support we are receiving from the governments of Alberta and the Yukon in particular, who have people and resources on the ground and in the air to support our efforts.
12: Of the 850 active fires burning across Canada, many are in Northern Ontario and the Northwest Territories. The U.S. isn't handing out any gold stars for Canada's trade moves. Washington's top trade official says Canada's decision to scrap its digital services tax and roll back parts of its online streaming act won't earn it any credit. Jameson Greer says those changes are simply undoing previous actions, and he's offered Ottawa proposals he says would put the U.S. in a better position. The ADD Chedwell weather. The forecast is bringing a little bit of everything: sunshine, storms, and a serious case of weather whiplash. An extreme heat alert is in place through Sunday. Today, 29 degrees with thunderstorms, dropping to 18 overnight. In Edmonton, it's 23 degrees. I'm Lamise Smiley, ahead of the Courtney Theriault Show. 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

0: is Thursday, another hot one in the city. The high expected to hit 29 later this afternoon, and it's expected to be hot enough the next few days that the city has activated its extreme heat weather response, and that will likely stay in place through Sunday. And, you know, we've been through plenty of these over the years, so a good reminder to prepare yourself if you're going to be spending long periods of time outside. Check on your grandparents, the elderly, to make sure they have what they need to stay cool, and keep an eye on the vulnerable population. If you see someone in distress, do what you can to give them a hand or call emergency services for them. That said, for once, we have made it to this point in the afternoon without a single thunderstorm watch, tornado warning, you name it, but the city continues to deal with flooding on a massive chunk of the Yellowhead. People in all corners of the city dealing with flooded basements. But there is some good news, some relief when it comes to the traffic congestion, and we'll hear more about that throughout the afternoon with Jackson McNulty. The eastbound lanes of the Yellowhead have finally reopened. Westbound lanes of the Yellowhead from 97th to St. Albert Trail remain closed for now. And EPCOR's Anthony Nardi says this is all because of a 1-in-100-year rain event.
1: Totally different experience to start July, where we've seen very short duration, in some cases 1-in-100-year events that have really challenged our system.
0: I appreciate when officials, you know, declare something like that, that it actually is a 1-in-100-year event, because whether it's the winter, the summer, the rain, the cold, it's never been this cold before. Oh, it's never been this hot. Oh, we've never had this much rain. There has been so much rain this year, and the facts back it up. So as this is happening, the city is currently in its sixth year of a 20-year flood mitigation strategy. It's a proactive attempt trying to curb the impacts of extreme rain events like the ones we've been having the last 4, 6, 8 weeks. Ashley Salvador, counselor for Ward Métis, and she joined me earlier this afternoon to talk about the mitigation strategy and the city's response to the extreme events we've been dealing with. Here's our conversation.
2: I want to start off with you personally. How is your home, friends and family's homes held up during all this rain the last month, month and a half?
3: Yeah, you know, hearing from friends, neighbors, family members, just the amount of rain that has come down over the last few weeks here, fairly extensive damage to some folks that I know, flooded basements, even some localized flooding of alleyways, some intersections. So it's definitely had an impact on the day-to-day lives of folks in our neighborhoods.
2: Yeah, I think it's being felt by so many across the city and surrounding areas. And, you know, I think late last week and over the weekend, you know, we were looking at the forecast going, wow, it's going to be warm this upcoming week. It's going to be sunny. We have some festivals getting underway. And then seemingly out of nowhere, Mother Nature did not want to cooperate, and we had more rain, more flooding. What went through your mind when it happened yet again?
3: Yeah, I mean, thinking about, again, those direct impacts on folks in community, but also thinking about our city infrastructure. That's something that is constantly on my mind. And knowing that we're seeing these types of more extreme, more frequent weather events, it's alarming and it's concerning. So it makes me think about what we can do proactively to try to future-proof our infrastructure and make it more resilient for years to come.
2: Yeah, and I mean, you know, so many people are starting to wonder if the amount of flooding is becoming the new normal. Do you believe the city is starting to enter a new era or a different era when it comes to extreme weather here in the city?
3: Yeah, so the city of Edmonton, like many other jurisdictions, has done a fair amount of work on modeling when it comes to our changing climate. And we do know that due to climate change, we're seeing more extreme and more frequent weather events like the ones that we've experienced recently. In this case, more extreme precipitation, more rainfall. We've also experienced seasons that have been very smoky the last few years due to wildfires. So absolutely, this is something that is happening, and we need to be taking steps today to try to, again, future-proof that infrastructure for what we know will be more frequent and extreme weather.
2: Yeah, and going to that strategy, the flood mitigation strategy, it's a big one. It covers 20 years. We're 6 years in. 1.6 $1.6 billion. What tangible improvements have already been made that, you know, people like myself and maybe my coworkers and other Edmontonians might not realize are already making things a bit better than it could have been, especially over the last 2 months or so?
3: Yeah, and it's a great question. A lot of it is upgrading underground infrastructure, making sure that our systems are able to manage these kinds of extreme weather events. Things that people might be seeing, though, in their neighborhoods, some of the areas I represent have been getting new dry ponds. So those are the very large fields that fill up when we do have these kinds of large storms, and they help slow down that water. They help move it in a more predictable manner and help reduce those instances of localized flooding. So those kinds of dry ponds are actively under construction across the city. We're also taking measures when we do neighborhood renewal. So things like low impact development, where we are baking in flood mitigation measures into the physical design of our streets so that, again, we're slowing down water, we're reducing those localized floods and pooling, and making sure that it's moving into our system in a more controlled and predictable manner.
2: I'm glad you brought up the mitigation measures, because right now, as you know, I mean, the conversation over the last 48 hours or so has been mostly focused on the Yellowhead. But right there, you were talking about, you know, the evidence of neighborhoods and what's being done to mitigate flooding there. So that's a small, you know, success that you can kind of, you know, hang on your hat. But there's also some other things to take care of, like the Yellowhead. When we look at when we look at something like that and it becoming a consistent problem over the last couple of months and in years past, what else needs to be done there, do you think?
3: Yeah, so when we're talking about our large-scale infrastructure projects, things like the Yellowhead, the other example I would actually point to that some folks might not know about, when we were doing some of the upgrades over near Fort Road and the connection into the Yellowhead, there were some proactive measures put in place and decisions made to help with flood mitigation in those instances. So that's the challenge, right? When we're going in and rebuilding what is very old infrastructure and trying to future-proof it, that's the opportunity to make sure that we're thinking ahead. So when those large-scale projects are happening, we need to be baking in flood mitigation measures right from the outset.
2: You know, there's always going to be people out there that say, okay, it's a 20-year plan, $1.6 billion, 6 years in. That's all good news, but we still see flooded roads. We still see recreation facilities, places like the TELUS World of Science having to close for 4 months. Why are we still seeing these problems? What do you say to those people?
3: Yeah, and it's not a problem that can be fixed or solved overnight. When we have old and aging infrastructure that is in need of repair, that is in need of renewal and upgrades, that does mean that there will likely be consequences when we have this kind of extreme weather. So again, making sure that we are appropriately planning and budgeting for the renewal of all of our city assets and infrastructure is critically important. Right now, the city has a substantial renewal gap where we're not putting enough money into renewing our existing assets every year. And that means that not only does the infrastructure deteriorate faster, but it actually costs everyone a lot more because we are dealing with, you know, surprise issues or fixes that need to be dealt with urgently as opposed to being able to plan for them. So that is something that is critically important and something that is definitely on the minds of I know myself and colleagues as we go into our budget.
2: So how else do you measure success for a project of this size? Like we've mentioned it a few times, the length of it, the cost of it. Is it, you know, fewer road closures? Is it not seeing any flooding around the city, which, you know, that seems almost impossible, but is it less flooding? Where do you see the successes in a long-term plan like this?
3: Yeah, so definitely decreased instances of these kinds of flooding events localized in community. I also think about cost avoidance, right? So we've had some work done, and we've worked with economists in the past at the city, and there's very clear data that shows if we do nothing to future-proof our infrastructure, it's going to cost Edmontonians an estimated $1 billion annually by about 2050. So this is about making smart investments today that are not only going to help protect our communities and protect our infrastructure, but it's going to be a lot of cost avoidance because there's huge economic disruption when we see infrastructure being damaged or having to be under prolonged construction cycles when this kind of event happens.
2: Yeah, and you know, these rainfall events become more intense, possibly more intense than what engineers planned for, say, a decade ago. So in your mind, Councillor, how often do we need to revisit our city's infrastructure?
3: You know, it's a, I would say, an opportunity for constant improvement, iteration when we're thinking about how we adapt our infrastructure to changing conditions, changing climate, and being able to lean on the expertise of engineers who are well attuned to this work.
2: Okay, Councillor, thank you so much for taking the time today. I really appreciate it.
3: Thank you so much for having me.
2: That is Ward Metis Councillor Ashley Salvador talking about all the rain and the flooding that's been caused because of it over the last little while, and also touching on the city's 20-year flood mitigation strategy. 6 years in, $1.6 billion spent. And within that interview, we touched on the Yellowhead, and just to update you on how things are going there, the eastbound lanes of the Yellowhead, they've reopened. The westbound lanes, not so much. From 97th Street to St. Albert Trail, they remain closed right now. We are expecting another update from the city at some point this afternoon. And talking about all that rain, it has certainly brought on more mosquitoes than any of us are willing to handle this year. It has been brutal. So we're going to talk to somebody later in the show about that. We're also going to discuss WestJet, and their flight attendants have said that they would go on strike. They've gone to vote for that. And we'll also talk about K-Days. It kicks off tomorrow. I'm Brad Whisker, filling in for Courtney Terrio.
4: 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With Morley Scott, Dave Campbell, and Blake Dermott bringing you the action and reaction. 880 Chad, the official voice of your Edmonton Elks. Turn it up, Edmonton. The Double E are bringing the noise back to Commonwealth. It all starts right here on 880 Chad.
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1: All right, a few exciting things to get to. Some appointment tuning for you tomorrow morning. You'll want to make sure that you listen to This Morning with guest host Bryn Griffiths. They have a fantastic prize to give away. I don't know the exact time, but hey, just listen all show and maybe you'll have your chance to win. You and three friends could be heading to see Aziz Ansari and Pete Davidson and other guests from the VIP Club at the Great Outdoor Comedy Festival in Kinsmen Park. It doesn't get much bigger than that. Get the VIP treatment to see a couple of the biggest comedians in the world down at Kinsmen Park. And the weather, it's starting to improve. When I looked yesterday, it was saying 29, mostly rainy. Now just a chance of showers tomorrow night. It's going to be 28 degrees. So if the showers don't develop, it's a gorgeous night to be outside to watch some comedy. So again, a VIP four-pack being given away on This Morning with guest host Bryn Griffiths tomorrow to see Aziz Ansari, Pete Davidson, and more from the VIP Club at the Great Outdoor Comedy Festival in Kinsmen Park. And if you don't win, there are tickets still available. Just head to greatoutdoorcomedyfestival.com. And some other exciting news, especially for the Edmonton Oilers fan base, the NHL schedule was released in full today. Yesterday, we found out that the season opener, the home opener for the Edmonton Oilers, will be against Vancouver on September 29th. And if any of you are wondering why it's happening earlier this year, it's because the NHL has added a couple of regular season games this year. They're shifting from an 82-game schedule to an 84-game schedule. Derek Scott, technical producer of this show, I know you're a huge Oilers fan, just like so many in this building and in the city. So I jotted down some dates of the bigger games coming up this year. And I want you to choose the one, if you could, the one you would go to.
2: Okay, sure.
1: All right. They're hosting the Stanley Cup champion Carolina Hurricanes on October 22nd.
2: Okay.
1: On October 24th, we have number one overall draft pick Gavin McKenna and the Leafs coming to town.
2: Right.
1: The first Battle of Alberta is October 28th. Alexander Ovechkin, possibly his last NHL season. He's coming to town December 3rd. Darnell Nurse coming back to Edmonton with San Jose on January 13th. And then Sidney Crosby making his annual visit to town on February 13th. So, Derek Scott, you have the chance to go to one of those games, free of charge, let's say.
2: Okay.
1: Which one would you pick?
2: I mean, my head always goes to Battle of Alberta because that's so exciting, but I think I'm going to leave that one out, so I'm going to put that one aside. So I think I'll probably go for San Jose. See Nurse come back, Macklin Celebrini.
1: Yeah.
2: I think they've just got a great team this year.
1: Yeah, they really do. I think the Nurse night will go as it does for similar players.
2: Yeah.
1: They'll appreciate him before the game.
2: I think so.
1: And I'm sure they'll give him some sort of ovation with a video package during the game. I mean, he was here for 10 plus years.
2: Yeah.
1: But anytime he touches the puck during the game, I think the boo birds will come out.
2: Of course they will.
1: You see that across the board, right? Yep. It's funny how fans react. They see them. It's like, oh yeah, we love that guy. He did so much for this city. And then the game starts, the puck drops, and the battle intensifies. Like, I hate this guy.
2: Then he's the enemy.
1: Then he's the enemy again. So, yeah, the NHL regular season schedule is out. All you have to do, go online and you can check out when the Oilers are playing and pick your games. Plan accordingly. It's going to be an exciting season ahead. Coming up on the other side, Dave Campbell comes in for his first look at the world of sports. I'm Brad Whisker, filling in for Courtney Theriault.
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1: All right, Dave Campbell's in studio. And Dave, it's going to be a toasty evening tomorrow down at the Play Alberta Field at Commonwealth Stadium for the Elks game.
10: It will be. After dealing with, it felt like the first 6 weeks of the season was in rain and, and cold. I mean, camp was cold.
1: Yes.
10: And then, of course, the unsettled weather in June with all that rain. Now we're in a bit of a heat wave now with, you know, the threat of thunderstorms. And, yes, if you're going to the game, prepare. There could be a thunderstorm. It is summer. For goodness sakes, just prepare, okay? You'll be fine. But Mark Killam on dealing with the heat this week in practice.
11: Certainly, we got to take care of the guys as far as making sure they're hydrated, but it's important to work through the heat. You know, we're going to have some afternoon games in the summer, later in the summer. You know, it's always hot and humid when you go out east and stuff like that, so I think it's important that we work through it, and I'm glad that we did this week.
10: So three more names added to the six-game injured list. David Beard, starting center with a calf injury. We have Jordan Williams along their D-line, who's had a really good season. He is on the sixth game with an upper arm injury. Joe Robustelli suffered a setback in practice with his hamstring. He's on the six-game injured list. Linebacker Tyron Vredi avoids the sixth game. He's on the one-game injured list with a knee injury. So there are some changes for tomorrow night for sure. But the Elks look for a little bit of revenge after losing 36-24 to the Lions back on July the 4th in Kelowna. 5:30 countdown to kickoff here on 880 Ched, and kickoff will be at 7 o'clock down at Play Alberta Field at Commonwealth Stadium tomorrow night. This happened late last night. Trevor Zegras and the Philadelphia Flyers agreeing to a four-year contract worth $9.125 million. Boy, teams are spending money this year. The 25-year-old Zegras had a career-high 26 goals, 61 points last season, second most on the team, 2 goals, 4 assists in the playoffs. LeBron James remains undecided about where he'll play next season, so it's the non-decision today. The NBA's all-time leading scorer, current free agent, spoke today, but he didn't reveal his team choice. He was recording an episode of his Mind the Game podcast in Fanatics Fest in New York. Mentioned such teams as Cleveland, Miami, Golden State, but gave no hints, but did confirm he is not going back to the Lakers. He is entering a 24th season. And the All-Star break ends in the Major League Baseball with just one game. It's in Philly, who hosted the All-Star game. The Phillies host the New York Mets, who are bad. Phillies are two games behind the Atlanta Braves for top spot in the NL East.
6: No other way to put it. The Mets, they are bad. Thank you, Dave. We'll do this again right before 3 o'clock. Right now it's time for your news with Lamie Smiley.
12: This is Global News. It's 2:30. I'm Lamise Smiley. The Alberta NDP is calling for immediate relief for Albertans by telling the government to drop the 13 cent per litre provincial gas tax. Finance critic Court Ellingson says Premier Danielle Smith admitted to at least 35,000 attempted fraudulent claims, which could have been attributed to Albertans giving up on their applications.
13: Albertans are being asked to navigate a lengthy application process, provide extensive personal information, and jump through bureaucratic hoops just for one tank of gas and no promise for any more help.
12: Ellingson says scrapping the provincial gas tax will keep more money in your pockets without application barriers, the rebates are they're seeing. Alberta Premier Danielle Smith says a Calgary by-election isn't being called just yet because summer politics isn't top of mind for many Albertans. She says an announcement is coming in the next few weeks. The Calgary Shaw seat has been vacant for about 2 months since former UCP cabinet minister Rebecca Schultz resigned. Both the UCP and NDP have named candidates, but NDP leader Nahed Nenshi says Smith is delaying the vote because she's worried her candidate could lose. Parks Canada has reopened a popular hiking trail in Banff National Park just over a year after two people died and 10 others were injured in a rock slide. The pathway has been closed since June of 2025 while its safety was studied. Superintendent of the Parks Canada Field Unit, Francois Mass, says the tragedy of the disaster isn't going to be easy to forget.
14: And like, one thing I would say is that it's never fully behind anybody, especially for the families. So I really spare thought and want to convey our condolences for the families of the victims. I know it's never going to be fully behind them.
12: Since there is still a risk for more rock slides at the end of the trail, signs have been put in place warning hikers not to go any further. In a press briefing, White House Press Secretary Caroline Leavitt says the U.S. is continuing strikes as a result of Iran's actions.
15: And the reason for the recent strikes over the course of the last several days is because Iran violated the memorandum of understanding that we struck with them. Specifically, in the memorandum of understanding that they signed, they were not to fire on commercial vessels moving through the Strait of Hormuz. And unfortunately, they have made the tragic decision for them to do that.
12: Leavitt added President Trump wasn't going to stand by without making sure Iran deals with the consequences. Ahead of President Trump's expected address on election interference in 2020 tonight, some Democrats are offering a preemptive rebuttal to the remarks. House Minority Leader Hakeem Jeffries saying these remarks have no merit.
16: In advance of Donald Trump's speech, let me also be clear about one thing. Donald Trump lost the 2020 presidential election. Something's really wrong with this guy. I think he actually needs to be checked out.
12: Jeffries questioned why Trump continues to focus on what he says is a conspiracy theory related to the 2020 presidential election. And the second day of Todd Blanche's confirmation hearing included testimony from a survivor of Jeffrey Epstein's sexual abuse who says she was ignored by Blanche.
17: Survivor Danny Bensky criticized Blanche for finding the time to meet with convicted sex trafficker Ghislaine Maxwell, but never directly meeting with some of the survivors of Epstein and Maxwell's abuse.
18: Crime victims deserve better from the nation's highest level of law enforcement officials. We deserve to be heard directly, not dismissed and ignored.
17: The testimony comes as Senator Tom Tillis of North Carolina, a key vote for Blanche's confirmation to move forward, said he would require Blanche to meet with Epstein's victims to earn his vote. Peter Haralambos, ABC News.
12: I'm Lamise Smiley. Your next newscast is at 3 on 880 CHED.
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6: All right, we've had our fair share of issues out on city streets the last couple of days, so we're bringing in Jackson McNulty to tell us if things are getting any better.
19: Hey, thanks, Brad, and good news on the Yellowhead as the eastbound lanes have been reopened after yesterday's flooding. Westbound lanes do remain closed between 97th Street and St. Albert Trail. Heading in that direction, continue to use 118th Avenue or 137th Avenue's alternate routes. Over at 149th Street and 87th Avenue, we are seeing north and westbound traffic lining up behind a collision. Watch over a collision south of the city on Sparrow Drive northbound by Highway 625. And we do have some work happening up until 3:30 p.m. at the low-level bridge. Plan for lane reductions here and delays getting across. Gas going up got you down. When gas prices rise, Pizza 73's Pump Relief Pizza price goes down. This week's Pump Relief Pizza price is $19.99. From the Global One Traffic Center, I'm Jackson McNulty.
6: Thank you, Jackson. Taking a look at your 880 Ched weather, brought to you by James H. Brown & Associates, Alberta Injury Lawyers, the heavy hitters of injury law. A mix of sun and cloud the rest of the way today. A chance of showers, maybe a thunderstorm as well, with the high hitting 29. Tonight, partly cloudy. That chance of showers and thunderstorms will eventually taper off, the low dropping down to just 18. For Friday, the end of the work week, the Elks game tomorrow night, a mix of sun and cloud with a chance of showers, maybe a thunderstorm. It's going to be a hot one, though. A high of 28, but the humidity that's kicking around will make it feel more like 34. Then on the weekend, we're looking at a high of 26 on Saturday and 24 on Sunday. Right now in the capital, it's a mix of sun and cloud, 27, feeling more like 31 with the humidity.

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1: Well, WestJet passengers once again watching labor negotiations closely. More than 4,400 flight attendants represented by CUPE have voted overwhelmingly in favor of a strike mandate, with 99.4% supporting potential job action if a deal can't be reached. While no strike has been called and the earliest legal date for a work stoppage would be August 2nd, the vote raises questions about what it could mean for travelers during one of the busiest times of the year. The two sides, they've been negotiating for months over issues that we've heard a lot about before, right? Wages, working conditions. The union arguing flight attendants have fallen behind their industry peers. Now, as you know, a strike vote doesn't necessarily mean a strike will happen. In many cases, it's that tool designed to strengthen the union's bargaining position. So to help us better understand where this leaves us, where it may leave you, we're joined by Adam King, assistant professor in the Labor Studies Program at the University of Manitoba. Adam, really appreciate you being here.
2: Oh, great to be with you.
1: And you know, it's been a while, Adam, for a change. We weren't hearing much about airline strikes, work stoppages, a nice break from kind of what became a regular story in the news cycle. So what's your take on what's happening here?
2: Yeah, well, I did a lot of interviews last summer, certainly, and things were very hot. But they cooled down a bit, but I had a feeling this was coming when I saw that the WestJet flight attendants were negotiating starting in December. So we're kind of right back where we were with Air Canada, because, of course, a lot of the issues that were issues for those flight attendants are also issues at WestJet and have not been resolved. I think an important thing here to keep in mind is that, for a lot of people, the pandemic probably feels like ancient history at this point, but for people who were union members locked into a collective agreement, this is in a lot of cases the first chance they're getting to renegotiate, and that's what's going on here, similar to Air Canada. Flight attendants have been through that inflationary spike and never gotten a chance to renegotiate wages until now, and so that's what's going on at WestJet.
1: And like I mentioned off the top, Adam, I mean, the timing of it all, it can't be overlooked. Doing this all in the middle of the summer, and it's their right. They're allowed to do this. It's just, it always seems when thousands of people have already planned or are planning to travel across the country or out of the country.
2: Yeah, I mean, it's a strategic decision. The aircraft mechanics at WestJet did something similar a couple of years ago as well. It's like any workplace, really. You want to increase your bargaining leverage when you're in these types of contract negotiations, and that's certainly what flight attendants have done here.
1: One of the main points of contention from the flight attendants and seemingly most airlines is not being paid for all the work they do. We heard that so much during the back and forth with Air Canada. How did this become such a big problem in the airline industry, Adam?
2: Well, I mean, this idea that there's no pay for ground work has become a very contentious issue. The union's been campaigning on it now for several years under the unpaid work won't fly campaign. This is an industry standard for payment that's been around now for quite some time, and I think it's really just reached its logical end. Flight attendants are paid through this sort of block time system where they're paid hourly for when they're in the air and by these other sort of credit hours when they're not. And what flight attendants have said for a long time is that this often leaves them either without pay or with pay that's below the legal standard for when they're actually not in the air. And we saw this as really the animating issue at Air Canada. It's now an issue here at WestJet. And until this is really resolved and we get something that's more like an industry standard that's acceptable to flight attendants, we're going to see this issue reoccur over and over again.
1: What was the final decision, if you can remind listeners, with Air Canada? Because, it was that, not being paid for all the work they do, talking about not getting paid for when they were grounded, that sort of thing. What was the ultimate decision there? And based on that, is WestJet looking likely for the exact same thing, maybe even a little bit better than what the attendants got from Air Canada?
2: Yeah, so the decision at Air Canada was essentially 60 or 70 minutes of ground pay at half the regular wage, and then that going up throughout the contract, and it depends on the type of aircraft that you're flying that day determines the pay. But that's basically the model. But I think an important part of that to keep in mind is that was imposed on flight attendants. They weren't happy with that. It was a result of the fact that, of course, the government intervened, and their strike was limited. And so the outcome there was not fully acceptable to flight attendants. So I think what you're hearing now from the union at WestJet is that they would like to see something better. I think ultimately that's the minimum that will be acceptable to flight attendants at WestJet. And I think that they would like to see something more.
1: You know, and you mentioned that last year you were on all of our shows often because of what was happening in labor and contract disputes and potential strikes and eventual strikes. Is this possibly kickstarting another trend here, Adam? Is WestJet the first one to put their hand up and say, we want more? Do you hear of any other groups that could be stepping up doing the same thing?
2: Well, as I said at the beginning, I think some of this is still fallout from the pandemic of contracts that were not renegotiated at any point between 2021 and now. And certainly if you take a look at the national trends and strikes, that's sort of what you see. Things really peaked in 22, 23, and then they've been on their way down, still elevated relative to the years previous to the pandemic, but not to the extent that we saw in 23 and 24. So, you know, this is another high-profile instance because of who's involved and because it's an airline that flies nationally and has a lot of implications for customers. But I don't think that we're really seeing here another major growth in strike activity necessarily, but it also sort of all depends on what contracts are up for renewal and when.
1: Yeah, every time this happens, of course, you know, the traveler themselves, they have so many questions, so many concerns when something like this comes up. Still a few weeks out from when a work stoppage could start. What sort of suggestions do you have for people who have travel plans already made? Should they just stand pat right now and just let things unfold, or should they be proactive and try to figure things out to make sure they don't get caught in this mess?
2: Yeah, well, certainly keep an eye on negotiations. I mean, as you said, a strike vote does not necessarily mean a strike. It's often just the thing that allows the union to have sufficient leverage to get a deal at the table. I think you'll also have to keep an eye on what government signals they're willing to do here. Are they going to intervene again? They took a lot of flack for intervening in the way that they did at Air Canada. And so I think that's a question of what kind of political capital they think they can expend on this. Ultimately, I think everyone involved wants a deal at the table. And, you know, it's really up to WestJet to determine if that's possible at this point. But for passengers, I would say at this point, there's no sense in jumping the gun. We're still a ways out and there's still lots of negotiations left to take place.
1: Yeah, absolutely. Yes?
2: Ultimately, I think everyone involved wants a deal at the table. And, you know, it's really up to WestJet to determine if that's possible at this point. But for passengers, I would say at this point, there's no sense in jumping the gun. We're still a ways out, and there's still lots of negotiations left to take place.
1: Yeah, absolutely. And I mean, for-

0: just come to a deal for the sake of coming to a deal. They want it to be fair for all sides, but you have to think that that's what they're leaning towards, right?
1: Absolutely. I mean, coming out of the pandemic, people, the air traveling public was very upset at the airlines. And I think you saw that with the Air Canada strike last year. The flight attendants had overwhelming public support for their strike action, as disruptive as it was, even among passengers that were often stranded or inconvenienced by the flight stoppages. So, you know, I think some of that good nature is still there for flight attendants at WestJet because they're facing similar issues. And so I think if you're WestJet, from your public relations perspective here, you want a decent settlement with these workers that doesn't involve a work stoppage.
0: Yeah, absolutely. And I'm sure that's what travelers and passengers are hoping for too. Adam, thank you so much for doing this. I really appreciate it.
1: No problem at all. Thank you.
0: That is Adam King, assistant professor in the Labor Studies program at the University of Manitoba, talking about the 4,400 WestJet flight attendants who have voted overwhelmingly in favor of a strike mandate with 99.4%. So I guess out of 4,400 people, there's about three people with the organization that said, no, we don't need to do that. But they have raised the same concerns that we heard last summer with Air Canada. You heard Adam talk about it there. The work for ground, not being paid for that, coming to a deal there, just everything that happened during the pandemic, catching up with inflation, all of it. So it took some time and we hadn't heard anything from the airline industry, flight attendants, labor disputes, what have you. But now here we are, middle of July, peak summer travel season, and 4,400 WestJet flight attendants have put their hand up and said we would be in favor of a strike mandate. But that doesn't mean that they are going on strike for sure. There's a couple of weeks to figure this out. The earliest legal date for a work stoppage would be August 2nd, and you heard Adam reference there. Just keep a close eye on things. There's no need to panic or overreact and start rescheduling right now, but certainly keep an eye on things in case things take a turn for the worse. I'm Brad Whisker, filling in for Courtney Theriault.
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3: Check this out. And just another reminder to tune in to This Morning with Bryn Griffiths tomorrow. You have a chance to win a VIP 4-pack, so you and three friends could be heading down to see Aziz Ansari, Pete Davidson, and friends from the VIP Club at the Great Outdoors Comedy Festival in Kinsmen Park. Again, that'll be happening tomorrow during This Morning with guest host Bryn Griffiths. A 4-pack to the VIP Club at the Great Outdoor Comedy Festival in Kinsmen Park. If you don't end up winning the tickets, there are some tickets still out there. Just head to greatoutdoorscomedyfestival.com. And Festival City, Edmonton in the summer, that's what it becomes. We had the Taste of Edmonton kicking off today. After the 3:30 news, we're going to touch base with the folks at K-Days because that gets going tomorrow. Derek Scott, technical producer of this show, are you planning on hitting any of these festivals? Is there one coming up this summer that's caught your eye? Where do you stand?
4: Do I have to take Bryn to the comedy festival that you were talking about?
3: You don't have to. I wouldn't force you to do anything. That's your call.
4: I think he'd be fun to go with. I think I'd really like to go to the comedy festival. I might have to look into some tickets, but I do like going to K-Days too, just having a rip around, and yeah. I'm not really so much into the rides anymore, but I mean the food and just the people watching and the shows and stuff like that is pretty fun, so maybe that one.
3: Yeah, it's a good time. I like going to K-Days too. Layla, content producer for the show, do you have a favorite festival in Edmonton in the summer?
5: Taste of Ed.
3: Taste of Edmonton?
5: Yeah. I'm going this weekend, actually, with my sister.
3: Oh, nice. Yeah. Your sister is already in town or coming to town?
5: Yeah, no, she's in town, and we're planning to go this weekend to Taste of Edmonton and then next weekend to K-Days. But I love both, but Taste of Edmonton, like, is my favorite because I love food.
3: Yum. We also have Heritage Festival coming up August long weekend. Back in Horlock Park, finally, after the renovations that have been happening there for the last three years.
4: Great.
3: Being back down there is huge for them. It's such a great space to host a festival like that. I haven't been the last couple of years, but I'm definitely going to go this year with it being back down there. It's just such a great space for it, great environment. Yeah, I talked about the space, just being able to accommodate everybody in terms of the tents that are needed, plus everybody that goes down there. Have you both been before? I assume yes.
4: Oh, yeah. Yep.
5: I've been last year, yeah. We had a thunderstorm, but it was fun.
3: You had a thunderstorm, but you survived?
5: Yeah, I survived.
4: Got to keep your distance from the cobra chickens. Because they can get a little snappy.
3: Yeah, I mean, there's so much going on. We talk about Heritage Festival, K-Days, all that. You can't forget Fringe Festival coming up in August. We also have Folk Fest in August. There's so much happening. There's so much fun to be had. And hopefully Mother Nature takes a turn for the better as we go through the rest of the summer, because it's been that mixed bag. One day it's really nice, but maybe mix in a thunderstorm, maybe even a tornado warning just for a little bit of fun. And then the next day it's cloudy, and it's just been all over the place. Some consistency would be nice. For right now, though, we do need to go take another look at the roads. There is some good news out there. Things are getting a little bit better. This traffic update brought to you by James H. Brown and Associates, Alberta Injury Lawyers, the heavy hitters of injury law. Here is Jackson McNulty.
6: Hey, thank you, Brandon. We're keeping our eyes on the Yellowhead, of course, as the eastbound lanes have been reopened after yesterday's flooding, but westbound lanes remain closed between 97th Street and St. Albert Trail. If you are making your way towards the west, use 118th Avenue or 137th Avenue. It's pretty good alternate routes. Not going to find much for delay for those. At 149th Street and 87th Avenue, we are still seeing north and westbound traffic lining up behind a collision. Get reports of another collision at Grove Road and 111th Avenue. And keep in mind, for another half hour, crews are working on the low-level bridge plan for lane reductions and delays crossing the river here. Starting this Friday, visit Shoppers Drug Mart for the bonus redemption of any get more fear points, valid in-store and online. From the Global One Traffic Center, of Jackson McNulty.
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3: All right, Dave Campbell back in studio. And hey, middle of July, best time to release the NHL schedule. Now we know all 84 games the Oilers will have this upcoming season, Dave.
18: We haven't seen an 84-game schedule in like 30 years. So it's been a long, long time for sure. Just four preseason games, which, hey, thumbs up to me.
3: I agree.
18: Yeah, absolutely. So we know yesterday, September 29th, is the home opener against the Vancouver Canucks. And then you got the first meeting with the Ducks on the road in Anaheim on October 7th. They come here on November 5th. Stanley Cup champion Carolina Hurricanes come to Rogers Place on October 22nd. Two nights later, the Leafs come to town on a Saturday night affair. And then you got October 28th, the Calgary Flames come to Rogers Place. Then these two teams don't see each other until March the 3rd. That's a little weird, isn't it?
3: Yeah, that's a long break. Yeah. Are they playing three or four times this year?
18: They're playing four.
3: So they'll have three towards the end of the season, which could be a benefit for everybody. We'll see.
18: I would think the Flames would have to be the ones to have something to say about that.
3: Yes.
18: The return of Darnell Nurse and the San Jose Sharks are Wednesday, January 13th. Ovechkin and the Caps are here December 3rd. the hated Florida Panthers are here January 7th. Canadians come to town January 30th, and Sidney Crosby and his Pittsburgh Penguins come to town on February the 13th.
19: I think it's one of the last right-hand.
3: All right, we have somebody talking out in the newsroom there. Hopefully we'll quiet that down. Keep going, Dave.
18: Let's hear from Mark Killam.
3: Okay.
18: He, 2 weeks ago, was not happy with the performance in Kelowna against the BC Lions. The only loss for the Elks this year. They're 4-1. He says, tomorrow, new opportunity.
20: Yeah, I mean, every game is its own entity. It really is. I mean, it's, you take lessons and stuff from those previous experiences, but, we're coming in here with a clean slate. The focus all week was about preparing to our standard so that we can play to our standard, and that's what we're going to do.
18: Also, the final meeting of the season between the two teams tomorrow at Play Alberta Field at Commonwealth Stadium. Kickoff is at 7, going to be sunny and hot. Chance of a thunderstorm, just be prepared, okay? The countdown to kickoff here on 880 Chad will begin at 5:30.
3: Yeah, thank you, Dave. I feel like you channeled a bit of your inner Brian Hall right there. That's a discussion for another time. Right now, it's time for your news with Lamise Smiley.
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22: This is Global News. It's 3 o'clock. I'm Lamise Smiley. Well, with a summer of heavy rain, it seems Edmonton is drowning in flood talk. Closures on the Yellowhead and at the TELUS World of Science have Edmontonians asking what the city is doing to prevent problems in the future. Ward Métis Councillor Ashley Salvador told ADD Ched's Brad Whisker these extreme weather events are happening more frequently due to climate change. She says the city will have to stay ahead of the problem because the issue isn't drying up anytime soon.
23: There's very clear data that shows if we do nothing to future-proof our infrastructure, it's going to cost Edmontonians an estimated $1 billion annually by about 2050. So this is about making smart investments today that are not only going to help protect our communities and protect our infrastructure, but it's going to be a lot of cost avoidance.
22: Edmonton is on year 6 of 20 of its $1.8 billion flood mitigation plan. Mayor Andrew Knack says flooding under highway bridges could remain a challenge as Edmonton continues its flood mitigation work. Yesterday's heavy overnight rain forced the closure of about 90 blocks of Yellowhead Trail. Several sections were still closed this morning between 97th and 156th streets. EPCOR's Anthony Nardi says it's not expected given some of the storms slamming our city have been 100-year flood events.
24: These are low-lying areas of the roadway, and they naturally will collect and store runoff when we have those short-duration and intense storms.
22: The city says part of the ongoing Yellowhead Trail conversion will add more drainage. And if you need to use the low-level bridge, plan ahead this weekend. Both the northbound and southbound bridges will be closed from 8 tomorrow in the evening until 6 o'clock Monday morning. Crews are removing the temporary detour and restoring the road. Expect lane closures on nearby roads leading up to the weekend and use the James McDonald Bridge as your detour. The work is weather-dependent and could be rescheduled if conditions don't cooperate. Plans to upgrade the Port of Vancouver have been referred to Canada's Major Projects Office for a possible fast-tracking. Federal Transport Minister Stephen MacKinnon announced the referral today.
25: The Gateway strategy represents the kind of nation-building infrastructure that will diversify trade and strengthen our economy for decades to come.
22: The government says the Major Projects Office will immediately begin consulting with Indigenous communities about the project. Meanwhile, Prime Minister Mark Carney says his government is building preconditions to reduce emissions into investments like the new pipeline agreement with Alberta. Carney made the comments today in Ontario as much of the province was blanketed in wildfire smoke.
26: That new oil pipeline as a precondition of that new oil pipeline is the Pathways Project, okay, which is the equivalent of removing 90% of the vehicles on Alberta roads.
22: The wildfires raging in northern Ontario are causing health concerns and leading to event cancellations in southern parts of the province. Environment Canada says as of this morning, the air quality in Toronto is, quote, very high risk. President Trump is set to address the nation tonight on elections and voting machines, topics that could revive his past unproven claims about the 2020 election. The primetime speech continues Trump's focus on election grievances during his second term. Some TV networks say they won't air it live, but will stream it online. I'm Lamise Smiley. Your next newscast is at 3:30 on 880 Chad.
2: Jake Adam leads the conversation Monday to Friday from 10 a.m. to 1 p.m. on the one and only 880 Chan. Engage in Alberta's future by tuning in and adding your voice to the discussion.
3: All right, some improvements to the traffic flow this afternoon compared to the last couple of days. Jackson McNulty is here to tell us of any other problem spots out there.
0: Hey, thanks, Brad. And to look on the bright side of things, it's not a bad day on the roads. We have no delays around the Anthony Hendy, only eastbound traffic slowing down on the white mud as we turn around to Willeter Corner. Given the condition of the Yellowhead, no delays across it either, although only the eastbound lanes have been reopened after yesterday's flooding. Westbound lanes do remain closed between 97th Street and St. Albert Trail. If you are making your way to the west, continue to use 118th Avenue or 137th Avenue's alternate routes. We get a few collisions to watch out for as well, as we are getting reports of the first on 137th Avenue westbound by 108th Street. We have a collision at 149th Street and 87th Avenue affecting north and westbound traffic. And to mention a busy spot, you can plan for delays at Calgary Trail and Gateway Boulevard around the 34th Avenue intersection. Just heavy volume moving through there. FanDuel is now live in Thrillberta. 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Alberta only, 18 plus. From the Global One Traffic Center, I'm Jackson McNulty.
3: Thank you, Jackson. Taking a look at your 880 CHED weather. A mix of sun and cloud for the rest of the afternoon. A chance of showers along the way. Maybe a thunderstorm as well. The high expected to hit 29, but will feel closer to 33 with the humidity. Tonight, partly cloudy. That chance of showers, risk of a thunderstorm will eventually taper off. The low only dropping down to 18. A mix of sun and cloud with a chance of showers to end the work week tomorrow. The Elks play tomorrow night as well, so prepare yourself accordingly. It's going to be a hot one as well. A high of 28 with the humidity, though. It'll feel closer to 34. Then looking ahead to the weekend, we're looking at a high of 26 on Saturday and 24 on Sunday. Right now in the capital, a mix of sun and cloud, 27, feeling more like 31 with the humidity.

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1: I talked a lot yesterday about my partner and I moving into a new home last month, how everything has, for the most part, gone quite well. A few kinks here and there, some unanticipated fixes and purchases, but nothing earth-shattering. Previously, we lived in an apartment with a balcony, so we bought this mat that the dog could go out and do his business. Open the back door, he'd hit the mat, come back inside. Quick, simple. Now we have a backyard, and that means picking up what he's left behind. He also likes to get up to some mischief out there, try to eat everything in sight, barks like crazy at times, just getting used to the neighborhood. There's more noise in the neighborhood. And while I'm out there trying to contain the little guy, I am getting absolutely destroyed by mosquitoes. The back of my legs, they look like I've had a rash breakout. I have so many bites. Barbecuing dinner? Well, it feels like I spend as much time slapping myself all over the place as I do focus flipping on burgers. It's crazy this year, and I know you're all feeling it. Ken Fry is an instructor at Olds College of Agriculture and Technology, and he's here to chat about just how bad things have been so far this year. Ken, really appreciate you being here.
2: Oh, it's my pleasure.
1: And I mean, you know, Ken, every Albertan seems to be saying the same thing right now. I've never seen mosquitoes this bad. Is this actually an unusually bad year, or does it just feel worse because we've had a few drier summers the last couple of years?
2: It's a combination of both. The kind of accumulation of water that we've had this year is highly unusual. Like with heavy, heavy rains in a short period of time, that caused a lot of flooding, and so the water levels in the ditches and the depressions in the fields and in the ponds is a lot higher. And then you weigh that against, the last 2 years we've had it pretty good because of the drought conditions, in the Edmonton area.
1: Can you walk us through the mosquito life cycle? It feels like these little guys just buzz around and buzz around. I mean, I'm trying to get to them as much as I can when they get on me, but of course I miss so many of them like we all do. How long do they actually hang around for, Ken?
2: Well, the adults will hang around for 2 to 3 weeks in average temperatures, but in the sort of the hot temperatures we're getting right now, they might last a week to 10 days. They just age faster in the hotter temperature because they're cold-blooded, so the hotter it is, the faster they burn.
1: I read something that I need some more clarification on, Ken. Mosquito eggs surviving for up to a decade. I had no clue.
2: Well, that's in a sort of a laboratory setting, but okay. In a field setting, it's 3 to 5 years. And depending on how hard the winter is, on average, 2 to 3 years. But it still makes a big difference. So you can go up to 3 years of, every summer there's some eggs being laid, and then all of a sudden, boom, you get heavy, heavy rains in one summer. So it's not just hatching last year's eggs, it's hatching eggs from, 2, 3 years previously. So you can see how that can really ramp up the population very quickly.
1: Yeah, and you had mentioned, emerging from wetlands and ponds. Are backyard breeding sites also contributing to the excessive amount that we're all dealing with right now?
2: Absolutely. Anything from a rain barrel to a bird bath to an unused flower pot, an abandoned tire. These are called container breeders. And they can breed in, as little as a tin can of water kind of thing. It's amazing how resourceful these mosquitoes are in finding little places to grow.
1: And it feels like they're really stocking up. They're healthy. Because when I have made contact with one on my leg and I've dispatched of them, they're leaving behind quite the trail of blood. I mean, what's their capability, Ken? It's hard to tell because they're so small. But then if you get to one, it feels like they're a lot bigger than they actually are.
2: Yeah, because when they're not fed, their bodies are very streamlined. But we think of insects as having this hard outer shell, this exoskeleton. But actually, all the segments are joined together by very soft tissue, like membrane, so that when she plugs in and starts sucking your blood, that abdomen just swells and swells and swells. I mean, not as big as what a tick does. A tick can grow, 30, 40 times its own size, from a little grain to the size of a grape filled with blood. A mosquito probably maybe doubles its abdomen size, and so it does look like it's a big bag of blood there.
1: How about municipalities? What role can they play in trying to mitigate the population, control spraying, things of that nature?
2: Well, the city Edmonton's been very good in for years and years and years. And full disclosure, I spent three wonderful summers working for the City of Edmonton Biology Lab doing mosquito monitoring. And so they, number one is they go out and find out where is the breeding, where are the biggest, highest populations. Then they send out the spray crew. It could be by truck, by helicopter, and they target very specific sites, not just broadcast spraying everywhere. So it's those breeding sites, and they're using a biocontrol agent, which is very kind to the environment. It only kills flies and nothing else. So bees and all those sorts of things are quite safe for the most part. So they're very aggressive that way. They're very methodical that way. Another thing the municipality is doing is trying to educate the public on, okay, in your backyard, make sure you change the water in your bird baths routinely, like at least every week, so that you get rid of any larvae that are breeding there. And if there are large bodies of water in your neighborhood or something like that, that you think, oh, I can see the mosquitoes are breeding in there, let your city know, let the city know that, okay, I've seen a lot because maybe they haven't detected that pond or that slough yet. So it's a pretty comprehensive program that the city is working on, but they can't be everywhere all at once.
1: No, definitely not. And, you know, when it comes to mosquitoes, you know, we complain about them, but at the end of the day, for the most part, it's itchy bites. They're annoying. But there is a concern this year about West Nile. Alberta's put out a notice saying there is West Nile risk in the province. How much concern should we have there, and how easily transmittable is it? Sort of break that down for us if you can.
2: Well, first of all, the risk is based on if there's a greater abundance of mosquitoes and you are getting a greater number of bites, then the probability of one of those mosquitoes having the virus and you getting bitten is higher. So it's valid for Alberta Health Services to say, you know, there is a risk and you have to be aware of it. It's not just, oh, this is Alberta, get used to it. The other thing is, in the Edmonton area, it's typically a lower risk area than southern Alberta, and that's true in the past, because there's one species native to Alberta, Culex tarsalis, that is a vector. It means it can transmit the disease from birds to humans, and it's mostly a southern part of the province breeder. But with the super duper heavy rains around the Edmonton area, the population of that species in the Edmonton area is probably a lot higher than it ever has been in the past.
1: Ken, do you mind doing a little bit of myth busting with me for a minute or two?
2: Sure.
1: Okay. The first one I have is, do mosquitoes really prefer some people over others?
2: Yes.
1: And what do they prefer then? Who are they attacking, Ken?
2: Well, it's the amount of CO2 they put out. So people who are exercising or working strenuously are putting out more carbon dioxide. Number two is lactic acid. When you are energetic and working hard and your muscles are burning, they produce lactic acid and you sweat that out. And that's another known attractant. Number three is people who wear floral-scented perfumes or body sprays, and that could be underarm deodorant, it could be, you know, hair shampoo, doesn't have to be just actual perfume, but something that smells like a flower, that's very attractive to the mosquitoes, because they like nectar from flowers, and then they go, oh, I can get blood meal here too, great. and then visually, it's what are you wearing? Are you looking like a rough, like a cowhide or a moose or a deer in particular? Or are you shiny and bright like a flower? So visually, they can see you. They can smell you from a great distance, particularly from CO2. And then closer cues would be more like the lactic acid and those floral scents.
1: You bring up the scent, so I did want to ask you about citronella. Does that actually work in combating these things?
2: What compound?
1: Oh, citronella, the candles that everybody usually puts out on their decks, that kind of thing.
2: That's nerve poison. Yes, it is.
1: Okay.
2: So it's not just a repellent. It is an insecticide, and it's a registered product. So any product in Canada that is sold that interferes or kills an insect has to have a product number and is investigated by Health Canada. So citronella coils, absolutely. There's some other ones that burn a type of pyrethroid, which is, if you've heard of pyrethrum, it's an organic insecticide from chrysanthemum. That's also a nerve poison. And you can get personal units you can hang on your belt, or you can get units that you put on your picnic table. And it vaporizes it at a very low concentration. Those have been found to be effective, absolutely. Your repellents like DEET and Icaridin, those are your most reliable ones. If you're looking for something less synthetic, then lemon eucalyptus has been proven to be reasonably effective, but not as long a duration as DEET or Icaridin.
1: How about dark or light clothing? Does that make a difference?
2: Yeah, so dark clothing is attractive because that's just what their sort of instinctive host looks like is a hide or leather. Light clothing, unfortunately, the brighter colors like flowers are also attractive. So you're sort of stuck unless you're wearing vinyl. There's nobody else to do that in this heat.
1: Yes, okay. I'm going to run to the store after the show, Ken, and get a bunch of vinyl clothing, and then that way I'll be protected for the rest of the summer.
2: You know, I think you're probably sweat to death, honestly.
1: Yeah, that will probably happen. I'll take my chances. Ken, this has been a lot of fun. Thank you so much for all your thoughts and insights on this. It's been great.
2: Oh, my pleasure. Thank you very much.
1: All right. That is Ken Fry, instructor at Olds College of Agriculture and Technology, just talking all things mosquitoes because they have been a pain in the you-know-what all summer. And hopefully, if the rain starts to subside for over the next couple of weeks, we won't see as many of those annoying little buggers around. They've been so bad, and I know people are doing their best to combat them, that my girlfriend went online to try to search for some run-of-the-mill bug spray. Nothing special, just what you can get. She went online because they are sold out at most stores. You cannot find bug spray. And then she went online to Amazon. I didn't know it was possible with Amazon to sell out of something. Amazon has an abundance of everything. So right now, if you're looking for bug repellent, it is a tough find. I'm Brad Whisker, filling in for Courtney Terrio.
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1: Derek.
11: Hello.
1: Layla, I have a trivia question for the two of you, okay?
11: Oh boy, okay.
1: We've talked a little bit about the Oilers schedule. We heard Dave Campbell talk about it during his latest sports update. Mm-hmm. One of the biggest points of contention from the organization and fans and host of Oilers now, Bob Stauffer, is the travel that the Oilers have to do, right? Yeah. It's a pretty rigorous travel schedule throughout the season. So we actually just got an email from bookies.com, and they've done some math for me, thankfully, so I didn't have to do this myself. I'll give them the credit. Of how many round-trip miles the Edmonton Oilers are traveling this year.
9: Oh, boy.
11: Oh, my God.
1: Which one of you would like to go first to take a guess of how many miles they're traveling round-trip this upcoming season?
9: I'll try.
1: Okay.
9: It's not even multiple choice, eh? We're just going for it?
1: Correct.
9: Okay, so...
1: Treat it like a showcase showdown on Price is Right. Oh, closest to the showcase number without going over.
9: I don't even know where to start. 3,500 miles.
1: Okay, 3,500 over the course of an 84-game schedule. Layla, what is your guess for how many miles the Oilers will be traveling?
11: I think it's going to be...
9: it's hard.
11: Okay, wait. 200,000? Is that a number?
9: That's a
1: 200,
9: number.
1: 200,000 miles. Well, if this was the showcase showdown, it's the closest to the number without going over. So, unfortunately, Layla, you have gone way over.
11: Really?
1: Way over.
11: But, I would have assumed.
1: But Derek won, what? Sort of, because, well, you didn't go over.
9: Okay.
1: This upcoming season, the Edmonton Oilers, over the course of their 84-game schedule, 42 of those on the road, the round-trip miles, they'll be covering 45,872.
9: Wow. So kind of close, sort of.
1: So, yeah, you're only like 42,000 miles off. Congratulations. Number 14 most traveled of the 32 teams in the NHL. About 3,019 miles above average across the NHL.
9: Oof.
1: And for them, it's like any team out west, right? It's when they have to make those road trips out to Toronto, do the East Coast, then they come back, and then 6 weeks later, they go to the East Coast again to play the Pittsburghs and the Philadelphias and the New York Rangers, yeah. And then come back. It's tough, man. What a grind. I don't think people really ever think of that because, yeah. You know, the Oilers played like crap last night. Well, they just traveled X amount of miles over the course of a week, and that will wear on anyone. Oh, then you factor in three or four games in there. Of course they're feeling a little tired, a little sluggish. They just didn't have it that night.
9: Well, I mean, and that's just the travel. I mean, you think about the time you got to load up the equipment to get on the bus to go to the airport.
1: Yeah.
9: And then you're waiting at the airport for the plane. And then you got to unload. You got to wait for everybody and get to the hotel and get checked in. And you got to do that all the time, every game. Like, ugh.
1: Yeah, it is. It's a lot of work. Yeah. I mean, paid well, but they have to do a lot of travel throughout the season. So, yeah, 45,872 miles upcoming this season for the Edmonton Oilers. Fortunately, my drive home is not that long, and that's not the case for any of you out there. But let's go take another look at the roads. This traffic update is brought to you by James H. Brown & Associates, the Alberta Injury Lawyers, the heavy hitters of injury law. Here is Jackson McNulty.
12: Thank you, Brad. And right now, we are getting reports of a collision along 137th Avenue, westbound by 108th Street. Plan for delays behind this one. 149th Street and 87th Avenue traffic still dealing with a collision here, affecting those in the westbound lanes. We get a couple busy spots to mention, as well as traffic is seeing delays on 97th Street north and southbound, crossing over the Yellowhead Overpass. Busy at Gateway and Calgary Trail at 34th Avenue. And of course, keep in mind the westbound lanes of the Yellowhead remain closed between 97th Street and St. Albert Trail. FanDuel is now live in Thrillberta. 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Alberta only, 18+. From the Global One Traffic Center, I'm Jackson McNulty.
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1: Yes, and Dave Campbell back in studio for a look at what's happening in the world of sports. And Dave, the Elks game tomorrow night, and they will have revenge on their mind.
21: I'm sure they are looking forward to showing the BC Lions that wasn't us on July 4th when the Lions handed the Elks their only loss of the season, 36-24. Defensive back Cordell Jackson was asked if tomorrow is a revenge game.
22: I think everybody has revenge factor, of course, just because we're human. But you treat each game as its own. You just try to learn from the mistakes that you had the game before. You just try to do it and get better. The win will feel sweeter when you do get it, but it's just another game for sure.
21: The unfortunate news for the Elks is the injured list keeps growing. Three more players added to their six-game injured list. Offensive lineman David Beard with a calf injury, defensive lineman Jordan Williams with an upper arm injury, and Joe Robustelli, who suffered a setback. And it looked like he was going to return from a hamstring injury suffered late in camp, but he suffered a setback as well. So all of them on the six-game injured list, they are due to get some players back soon, but right now it's a tough go as the Elks are really, really testing their depth. Kickoff tomorrow on a hot, sunny Play Alberta field at Commonwealth Stadium. We'll be at 7 o'clock. Countdown to kickoff here on 880 Chet will begin at 5:30. Montreal Canadiens and forward Kirby Dach have agreed to a one-year, $3.6 million contract. That avoids arbitration. 25-year-old Dach scored 8 goals, 15 points over 37 games last season. The sad thing about Kirby Dach is he is oft injured. Leading the way at the British Open, Jackson Suber. Not only his first time on Lynx Golf, it's his first time in Europe. But 26-year-old American delivered a great barrage of shots at the end of his 65 the end of his round of 65 to lead over Dan Brown and Sung Jae Im. Bryson DeChambeau, 67. Not bad. Joined by four players in the British Open for the first time. Defending champion Scottie Scheffler shot 68. Rory McIlroy, rough day on the green, 72. Nick Taylor, who has never made the cut at the British Open, nice round of 2-under.
1: I thought when you dropped the 67, I thought you were trying to be cool and hip with the kids and give a 6-7, 6-7. Anyways, I'll just leave it at that.
21: I'd be so cool I fall into these things.
1: Yes, you do, Dave. We'll do this again one last time before the end of the show right now. Here is Lamise Smiley with your news.
2: This is Global News. It's 3:30. I'm Lamise Smiley. Premier Danielle Smith had a full plate at the legislature grounds today. Smith says nearly 800,000 Albertans have applied for the government's $100 energy rebate. The first payment's expected to hit bank accounts in the coming days. She says the province is looking at ways to make the application process smoother after some people reported issues online. Smith says it's too early to say whether the rebates will continue or if the government will bring back its old gas tax relief program. The premier made the comments during a pancake breakfast where some Albertans lined up for a flip from Smith, while others used the chance to question her on coal mining and data center policies. The Alberta NDP is calling for Premier Smith to drop the 13 cent per litre provincial gas tax. Finance critic Court Ellingson said the $100 energy rebate program is failing to help Albertans.
3: For months, the Alberta NDP have been calling for the provincial gas tax to be removed to give Albertans immediate relief. That would have put money back into people's pockets right away without applications, paperwork, or unnecessary barriers.
2: Ellingson says the program is hard to navigate, which made many Albertans abandon their applications. And with Albertans already paying some of the highest electricity prices in the country, the Alberta Federation of Labor says a new deal with Meta could make things worse. The union says the Smith government approved the agreement without public consultation, allowing Meta's planned $13 billion data center in Sturgeon County to draw as much power as the city of Edmonton for at least 2 years while its own natural gas plant is being built. It argues Albertans have already overpaid $24 billion under the province's deregulated power market, and adding a major new customer to the grid will put even more strain on an already unreliable system. The premier did say this morning the Calgary Shaw by-election is on hold because summer isn't the time to talk politics. Smith says an announcement is coming in the next few weeks. The seat has been vacant for about 2 months since former UCP cabinet minister Rebecca Schultz resigned. Both the UCP and NDP have candidates ready, but NDP leader Nahed Nenshi says Smith is delaying the vote because she's worried her candidate could lose. Wildfire smoke is causing cross-border tension, with some U.S. lawmakers urging Canada to take action. Dozens of fires burning in northern Ontario have forced evacuations, destroyed homes, and sent smoke across southern Ontario and into parts of the U.S. Four Michigan lawmakers say they've run out of patience and want Ottawa to respond. Meanwhile, Premier Doug Ford says emergency crews have helped prevent any deaths and thanks Alberta and other provinces for sending support. Evacuations are underway or being considered in 15 Ontario communities as officials warn the situation could change quickly. Meanwhile, Canada's trade concessions aren't winning much praise from Washington. U.S. Trade Representative Jameson Greer says he's glad Canada dropped its digital services tax and rolled back parts of its online streaming act, but he says those moves don't earn credit because they're just reversing what he calls, quote, bad policies. Trade talks remain stalled after President Trump took issue with an Ontario-funded ad featuring former President Ronald Reagan criticizing tariffs. And ahead of Trump's expected address on election interference in 2020 tonight, some Democrats are offering a preemptive rebuttal to the remarks, with Senate Minority Leader Chuck Schumer saying the president is far too focused on looking backwards.
6: If Trump wants to win the American people over, instead of the bullshit that he's peddling about 2020, he ought to focus on lowering people's costs, getting rid of the chaos in administration, getting rid of the corruption.
2: Schumer says Trump's speech tonight isn't really about the 2020 election. He says it's about Trump's concerns over his year's races. I'm Lamise Smiley. Your next newscast is at 4 on 880 CHED.
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12: Thank you, Brandon. Making your way north on the west, Anthony Hende. We are getting reports of a collision just after the white mud. No delays here. It's likely off to the side, but use some caution as you make your way through. Traffic at 149th Street and 87th Avenue still dealing with a collision that's delaying mostly westbound traffic, but also minor lineups in all other directions. Up on the north side, we are getting reports of a collision. collision on 137th Avenue westbound by 108th Street, and the Yellowhead westbound remains closed between 97th Street and St. Albert Trail. Eastbound lanes have been reopened. 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From the Global One Traffic Center, I'm Jackson McNulty.
1: Thank you, Jackson. Taking a look at your 880 CHED weather, a mix of sun and cloud the rest of the way, a chance of showers as well, maybe a thunderstorm in there too. The high expected to hit 29, feeling more like 33 with the humidity. Tonight, partly cloudy. Those showers and any thunderstorms that may come will eventually dissipate, the low dropping down to 18. To end the work week tomorrow, we have K-Days, we have Taste of Edmonton going on, we have the Elks game happening. It's a mix of sun and cloud, a chance of showers, maybe a thunderstorm. That seems to be about par for the course these days in Edmonton. High of 28 with the humidity, it will feel like 34. And then taking a look at the weekend, cloudy with a chance of showers and a high of 26 on Saturday. A mix of sun and cloud with a chance of showers and a high of 24 on Sunday. Right now in the capital, a mix of sun and cloud, 27, feeling more like 31 with the humidity.

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1: Earlier in the show, myself, Derek, Layla, we all talked about how one of the things we love most about summer in Edmonton is it turning into the place to be for festivals. Taste of Edmonton opened this morning. We have Heritage Days coming up over the August-long weekend, back in Horlack Park for the first time in a few years. Fringe Festival next month, Folk Festival next month, but one of the biggest parties gets going tomorrow morning with K-Days. It's happening again at the Expo Center and Exhibition Grounds, and it has everything you want, whether it be live music, the rides, the food, even some shopping inside the Expo Center. To talk all about it, I'm happy to have the Director of Communications and Connections with Explore Edmonton, Tia Waterman, joining me. Tia, thanks so much for taking the time.
2: Good afternoon. Thanks so much for having me.
1: Absolutely. And I mean, for you folks at Explore Edmonton, this has to be one of the biggest events on the calendar, right?
2: It absolutely is. It's one of our biggest events of the season, and we're super excited to welcome Edmontonians and visitors to the Edmonton Expo Center for K-Days.
1: And I mentioned, you know, everything that's included with K-Days, whether it's music, rides, food, shopping. You guys have some competitions happening. But for you, Tia, what is your favorite part of K-Days?
2: For me, my favorite part is definitely the music fest. We have incredible performers every single night on the main stage. There's going to be Ty Dolla $ign on the opening night, Baby No Money, The Beaches, Mother Mother, and so much more. And then on the CKUA radio stage, that's where we like to highlight more of our local musical talent throughout K-Days. So there's actually going to be 27 Canadian artists, including 13 from Alberta, 9 from Edmonton. So we're really excited to be able to highlight some of that, those local performers as well.
1: Yeah, that's fantastic. I mean, anytime you can support local, that's great. One of the biggest highlights for so many people is, of course, the food. It always gets so much attention. I wanted to ask you, Tia, since you work for Explore Edmonton, do you have to sit down and try all of these items individually yourself? And if you do, how do you manage? There is so much available to buy this year outside of just, you know, the standard fare, popcorn, hot dogs, whatever. You're really dipping into the unique foods this year.
2: I wish that was part of my job. There's over 50 new foods this year in our new food competition. And a couple that I'm definitely going to be trying are the cookies and cream Korean corn dog, because that just sounds so good.
1: I was just looking at that before we started talking.
2: It looks so good.
1: It looks so good. Unhealthy, but hey, who cares? You're at the fair, right?
2: Yeah. It's K-Days. It doesn't matter. Calories don't count during K-Days.
1: I love that. That should be the slogan one of these years. Calories don't count during K-Days.
2: Yes, I love it. There's also going to be candied pickles this year, which is new, so I'm definitely going to give that one a try, too.
1: Yeah, I'm looking at some of the other ones, too. A garlic parm twisted pickle, spicy dill pickle, cotton candy, candied pickles. What's going on with the pickle love, Tia? They did the same thing at the Stampede. I saw commercials on TV for Wendy's the other day about everything having pickles. It just seems to be the hot item, I guess.
2: Yeah. It's a fair classic, I think. Would you try candied pickles?
1: Yeah, you're right. I would. I mean, how could I say no to that? Quite honestly, as I scroll through all the food, there's hardly anything I wouldn't say no to. Whether it be crispy, it could be crispy ginger beef pierogies. It could be the Korean curd crunch. I mean, the list goes on. It looks fantastic. You had talked about the entertainment. We had talked about the local aspect of everything as well. And you folks are also mixing in an Edmonton Stingers game. That should be a great atmosphere playing Calgary. And if you're on the fairgrounds, you get to go to the game, right?
2: Yeah. If you get your tickets to the Stingers games, you get access to all of K-Days. So it's going to be really exciting to have those two kind of mixed together that aren't usually at the same time. So some Stingers fans who maybe don't usually go to K-Days will get to experience the fair. And some K-Days attendees who maybe wouldn't usually go to a Stingers game can pop in and check that out as well. So we're really excited to be able to have those two come on at the same time.
1: Yeah, absolutely. And, you know, keeping with the local theme, a couple years ago, I went with my partner. We went into the Expo Center. We did some shopping, picked up a few really cool vintage items. It almost feels like an entire mall inside the Expo Center. Is the point there, too, to highlight local, whether it's right here in Edmonton, or across the province?
2: Yeah, absolutely. One of our favorite things about K-Days is that it really is everything Edmonton amplified. So as much as we can use this as an asset to support local businesses, that's what we're going to do. So whether it's inside the halls or out on the grounds, we really try to bring as many Edmonton local businesses to be part of it as we can. And actually, not even just on the grounds. We have 50 local business partners throughout all of Edmonton who have created K-Days themed products that Edmontonians or visitors can pop into their stores or restaurants or coffee shops. They can purchase or try those new K-Days themed products, and then they'll actually get free tickets to come to K-Days as well. So it really is a celebration of everything Edmonton, and not only on the grounds but throughout the whole city.
1: And you guys have mixed in some fun competitions along the way, ice cream eating being one of them, also a strongman competition and a robotics competition as well. Tell us more about that.
2: Yeah, absolutely. So this is the second year that the robotics competition will be happening at K-Days. It's really cool because there's going to be over 600 youth competing in this, and they're coming from 12 different countries to Edmonton, to K-Days. These youth, they build and program their own robots, and then the robots go head-to-head in competition, and they battle it out for the winner. So you can come down and you can watch the competition as well. It'll be really exciting.
1: Before I get you out of here, Tia, we have to talk about the tickets. And, you know, across all of our shows here on CHED, we talk about the cost of living, affordability. And as I was browsing through the prices for K-Days, I mean, a round of applause to you folks for making it so affordable. Talk about how important that was to be able to make it family friendly and be able to bring everybody down to experience what is, you know, such a long-standing event in this community.
2: Yeah, absolutely. We always say that K-Days is for everyone, and we really want to ensure that it remains accessible for Edmontonians. So on top of having ticket prices that we think are a good price, there are also a number of value days and different ways that Edmontonians can access the grounds at little or no cost. So if you go to kdays.com and you just search value days, you can find all of those different options on our website. One of the ways, like I mentioned, is through those local business partnerships. We also have the K-Days breakfast on our opening day. That's tomorrow morning. It starts at 9 a.m. And the first 5,000 attendees will get free breakfast and also free access onto the K-Days grounds, thanks to North Central Co-op, a really, really big, important partner of ours. And then once you're on the ground, there's so much to experience that comes at no cost. So at 9 a.m. and the first 5,000 attendees will get free breakfast and also free access onto the K-Days grounds, thanks to North Central Co-op, a really, really big, important partner of ours. And then once you're on the grounds, there's so much to experience that comes at no cost. So once you're inside

0: Much. Hope to see you all on the midway.
1: That is Director of Communications and Connections with Explore Edmonton, Tia Waterman, talking about K-Days kicking off tomorrow. And before we go to break, I need to tap in with Derek and Layla here. They've pulled up the food menu for K-Days, and I asked each of you to pick an item that you are dying to try. Layla, what has caught your eye on the K-Days menu?
2: I think the Maki Sushi Corn Dog.
1: Ooh, that's a good choice. Yeah, yeah. That's a good choice. Derek?
3: Only one?
1: Try to keep it. You can say all of them. That would be kind of the easy way out, I guess.
3: No, I got it. So I'm gonna do two if I can. So first of all, it's the maple bacon fried cheese curds.
1: Great choice.
3: Mm. Also, the Twisteroni.
1: Yes.
3: This thing, it's essentially just a bunch of meat on a stick.
1: Yeah.
3: Grizzled with marinara and, oh, everything's better on a stick, though.
1: Yeah, that's a man right there. Give me meat totally. On a stick and I'll be happy.
3: Yes.
1: I might take the easy way out. I've been scrolling up and down and there's really, you know, nothing on here that I would likely say no to.
3: Yeah.
1: I mean, it all looks so good.
3: No.
1: I'd have to be thrown in a wheelbarrow to get out of there at the end of the day if I did try everything. I'm going to advocate for Tia, though, and the team at Explore Edmonton. I think next year they need to all be sat down at a table and they have to try every single item.
3: Yes.
1: Yeah, and then we can get the real review and tell us how you really feel.
3: Exactly. Honesty.
1: Yes, K-Days kicks off tomorrow. It's a great event. I mean, it's been going on in Edmonton forever. Just head to kdays.com to grab your tickets. On the other side of the break, we're going to check in with the guest host of Oilers Now, Aidan Ganim.
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1: Well, you learn something new every day. Derek Scott gets on the mic behind

0: behind the scenes and tells me that Bob Stauffer calls Aidan Ganim the Young Gun, so he's playing the theme song to the Young Guns movie. I didn't know that you had been given such an appropriate nickname from Bob Stauffer.
1: Honestly, it's probably the best nickname I've ever gotten before. I've had a few in my day, and a lot of them weren't that good. I got called Hollywood for a little while. That was a rough one, but I mean, it's a cool nickname. I'll take it. The Young Gun, that's pretty sweet. And yeah. I collect hockey cards and Upper Deck's, like, you know, main rookie card is Young Guns. So
0: there you go.
1: I think there's a little bit of a tie there. I might do maybe I'll do a hockey card segment this summer. That could be fun.
0: There you go. Now you're talking. You got the ideas going. I went through the poor nickname phase years and years ago. With a last name like Whisker, there was a lot of inappropriate nicknames that went along with it. I went with it most of the time. I never got too annoyed by it, but I have to say I didn't have anything as cool as Young Gun, so maybe I'll throw that in my contacts list for your name.
1: Really?
0: Instead of having Aidan Ganim, you'll be cooler than your dad that way. You guys won't be side by side. You'll be the Young Gun.
1: Yeah,
0: and I'll have the old man down the list for you.
1: That's perfect.
0: There you go. So what's cooking tonight on Oilers Now? I know you were pretty jazzed about a few people that you're getting to talk to today.
1: Yeah, well, finally going to get the opportunity to talk about the Montreal Canadiens. I've been trying for days. But we finally got Carrying Haynes from the Hockey News. It'll be interesting to talk about their offseason because they've had a lot of stuff going on. Ivan Demidov signing. They picked up Kirby Doc just today as well. Didn't pick him up, but they extended him for another year. So it'll be fun to go down that road. At 5:05, I'm really excited about it. Oilers Sportsnet reporter Gene Principe. Gene's just like the best guy in the city. He's just a national treasure. So it'll be fun to talk about the Oilers offseason and his offseason personally. And then at 5:35, from MLive, Ansar Khan, he writes on the beat of the Detroit Red Wings, their offseason has just been, it's been ridiculous, man. And it looks like there's not really a good end in sight for their franchise right now. So we got into it a little bit with Ansar. That conversation is pre-taped. But pretty fun show today.
0: Yeah, and I saw Gene tweeting out yesterday or the day before. He's enjoying himself right now. He was out, I believe, in Kananaskis.
1: Oh.
0: Him and his family, they're out at, I'm not speaking out of school here. He posted on Twitter. He's out with the family. Beautiful scenery. He had the barbecue packed with meats and potatoes, couple of nice cold beverages. So I think Gene's enjoying himself. I ran into him a couple summers ago at one of the Riverhawks games downtown.
1: Oh, cool.
0: They put him on the big screen and that place went crazy for Gene. And you could tell he was spending a fair amount of time outside too. Gene had that Florida tan cooking.
1: You know what? He's been with the team for a while now. I bet you once you're with the team for as long as he's been, you get pretty good at off season. You figure out what things to do in the city and what to do outside of the city and what times are best and when maybe you want to stick around town. So props to Gene. I mean, I'm just excited I get to talk to him because he's such a nice guy and I know it's going to be a really, really fun conversation.
0: Enjoy the conversation. Have a great show. That's Oilers Now with guest host Aidan Ganim coming up just after the 4 o'clock news. But right now we do need to head back out on the roads and take a look at what's happening with Jackson McNulty.
2: Thank you, Brad, and keeping rise in the west, Anthony Andy, as we have crew sorting out a collision northbound just after the white mud. Not bad for delays here, but use some caution getting around. Looks like that collision sitting at 149th Street and 87th Avenue has been cleared away, but still good to find afternoon volume delays here moving to the west. And keep in mind as you start to make your way home that the Yellowhead westbound remains closed from 97th Street across the St. Albert Trail. Eastbound has been reopened. FanDuel is now live in Thrill Alberta. 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From the Global One Traffic Center, I'm Jackson McNulty.
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7: All right, we have Dave Campbell in here for one last look at sports before we all get out of here for the day. And Dave, it's a big one tomorrow night at Play Alberta Field at Commonwealth Stadium. The Elks looking to avenge that loss from earlier this year against BC.
8: Yeah, they avenge, I like that word, because they won't use the word revenge. They say, no. I mean, you play everybody in the league, so... I mean, you're going to win some, lose some. But they were not happy with the way they played on July 4th in that 36-24 loss to the Lions. Their only loss of the season. The Elks are 4-1. But Cody Fajardo says one thing that has to improve offensively, better production on first down.
9: We had zero or negative net gain on 19 of our first down plays against BC the first time we played them. So, and then Ottawa, contrary, we had 5. So that's the difference. First down efficiency, we stay on the field. This offense is built for 6, 7, 8 plays. Drives, grind them out, and then by the fourth quarter we take over. I think you saw that in the Ottawa game. BC's defense is very good. They have an awesome front seven who doesn't give up a lot of rushing yards, so it's going to be challenging for us, and I think the guys are excited for the opportunity. Sometimes when you lose to a team, you got to wait 6, 7, 8 weeks to play them again. We only had to wait 2 weeks, and I think having them at home, we're really excited about that.
8: So it's the final meeting of the season as well between the Elks and Lions, and the Elks with a win would split the series. If they want to win the series, they would have to beat the Lions by 13 points.
7: Okay.
8: Not saying it's not possible. That'll be tough. Because I remind you, Nathan Rourke is 7-0 lifetime against the Elks. Well, we'll see if history can change tomorrow.
7: Yeah, and I mean, hey, look at the Elks this year. You talk about history. They haven't been that great for a number of years now, but hey, in 2026, they look pretty damn good.
8: Yeah, they turned the page, and we like what's on this page, that's for sure. It'll be a 7 o'clock kickoff down at Commonwealth Stadium tomorrow. Countdown to kickoff here on 880 Ched begins at 5:30. Jackson Suber, 26-year-old American, very good round, especially at the end, shot a 65. He is in the lead over Dan Brown and Sung J.M., defending champion Scotty Scheffler shot a 68. Bryson DeChambeau, 67. Rory McIlroy, 72. Nick Taylor, not bad. He's at 2 under.
7: All right, Dave. We will connect tomorrow, do a little preview on the Elks game. Brendan Escott filling in for you on the sports side of things. It's been another good one. We'll do it all again tomorrow. Coming up next is Oilers Now with guest host Aiden Ganim.
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11: This is Global News. 4 o'clock. I'm Randy Kilburn. 27 degrees right now. We still might get to the forecast high of 29 this afternoon. Down to 18 overnight. Some scattered showers, maybe. And 28 tomorrow. That's the opening of K-Days. And, of course, the Elks-BC Lions game at Commonwealth tomorrow night. Well, not only did Premier Danielle Smith have her hands full earlier today, she also had a full plate at the Ledge Grounds. Yeah, the Premier says nearly 800,000 people from right across the province have applied for the government's $100 energy rebate. First payments expected to hit bank accounts in the coming days. She says the government's looking at ways to make the application process, you know, a little smoother after some people reported issues online. Premier Smith says it's a little too early to say whether the rebates are going to continue or if the government's going to bring back its old gas tax relief program. Premier made the comments during a pancake breakfast today where lots and lots of people lined up for a flip of pancakes, really, from Premier Smith, while others used the chance to question her on coal mining and data center policies. Our province creating a new layer of oversight aimed at improving access to primary care, too. Now, the province says seven new regional health corporations will help coordinate services, as well as fill local care gaps and take administrative work off the plates of frontline providers. Government says the goal, well, it's to make it easier for you as an Albertan, especially in rural areas, to connect with care closer to home. These new groups will also help ensure patient information follows them through the health system when they need to see different providers. Our province sending help to Ontario. That province battles wildfires like crazy that have been gripping the northern part of Ontario, brought an orange haze throughout the southern parts of that province too. Alberta wildfire officials say 94 firefighters and 13 aircraft have been sent to Ontario in its efforts to tame raging wildfires up in the north of Ontario. Now that includes a couple of water bombers, six smaller air tankers, and two helicopter tankers. Ontario has asked the feds to ensure aircraft and crews are ready to deploy, that is, in 24 hours or less to help evacuate wildfire-stricken communities. You know, with all the heavy rain that our city's been pounded with the last few weeks, seems almost everyone's been caught up in a wave of flood talk. Yeah, closures on the Yellowhead Trail and at the TELUS World of Science have plenty of people asking just what the heck the city's doing to prevent problems like this in the future. Well, Ward Métis Councillor Ashley Salvador says because of climate change, at least in her view, these extreme weather events are happening more frequently. She says the city will have to stay ahead of the problem because the issue isn't going to dry up anytime soon.
12: There's very clear data that shows if we do nothing to future-proof our infrastructure, it's going to cost Edmontonians an estimated $1 billion annually by about 2050. So this is about making smart investments today that are not only going to help protect our communities and protect our infrastructure, but it's going to be a lot of cost avoidance.
11: Yeah, Councillor Salvador reminds you that our city's on year 6 of 20 of its $1.8 billion flood mitigation plan. All right, we're going to do some checking on traffic now, and he's at the Global One Traffic Center today. It's Jackson McNulty.
13: Thank you, Randy. And if you're making your way north on the QE2 towards the city, we are seeing some heavy delays now for a vehicle pulled off to the shoulder after Highway 19. From there, traffic is lined up back towards Airport Road. On the west, Anthony Henney, we have a collision northbound just after the White Mud. No delays here as it is off to the side, but use some care getting around it. We do have delays picking up for those leaving downtown across the High-Level Bridge, across the James McDonald Bridge eastbound, and throughout River Valley Road westbound towards Grote Road. And got to mention again that the Yellowhead westbound is still closed between 97th Street and St. Albert Trail. Heading in that direction, use 118th or 137th Avenue. FanDuel is now live in Thrillberta. 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Alberta only 18 plus. From the Global One Traffic Center, I'm Jackson McNulty.
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11: Ah, thank you, Derek. 880 Chet weather, a mix of sun and cloud the rest of the afternoon as Taste of Edmonton gets going at Churchill Square. Still might get a shower or two this afternoon. and we still might hit the forecast high of 29. There's a slight chance of showers this evening and overnight. Fog patches are going to develop overnight as well, the low 18. Now, those fog patches are going to disappear in the morning. Then, a mix of sun and clouds, some scattered showers, perhaps. The high 28 tomorrow. A humidex, though, 34 on Friday. For the weekend, let's look ahead to that for just a second. Clouds, few showers likely, and 26 on Saturday. Scattered showers, a mix of sun and cloud, and 24 on Sunday. Right now in Edmonton, it is 28 degrees. I'm Randy Kilburn, 880 CHED's Oilers Now, with Bob Stauffer, with guest host Aidan Ganim. 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
8: Good afternoon. I'm legendary anchorman Ron Burgundy. I'm sitting here in my AquaJet 9000 enjoying, my usual meal of steak, waffles, french fries, and of course, scotch. Now, if you don't think this song is the greatest song ever, I will fight you. That's no lie.

0: How's it going, Oil Country? My name is Aiden Ganim, and you're listening to Oilers Now on 880 CHED, brought to you by World of Spas. Derek Scott, that's 2 days in a row he's picked the intro song today. Derek, why did you pick Afternoon Delight today?
1: You know, I had to go because it's actually Will Ferrell's 59th birthday today, and we were talking about this before, and we both thought he was much older.
0: Yeah, you know what? He gives off the impression that, you know, he might be in his mid-60s, early 70s, but when you told me 59 today, I was like, wow, that's impressive. Hey, that Will Ferrell, you know, he's a really, really good actor, one of my favorites growing up, but he's just got terrible taste in a hockey team.
1: I know. You always see him ringside? What's the word I'm looking
0: ringside.
1: For? Ringside. Ringside at all the Kings games. I mean, face painted up and everything. He kind of looks like a checkerboard sitting there.
0: Yeah,
1: he goes all in.
0: It's not a good look.
1: It's really not.
0: Maybe if he was wearing blue and orange, if he was wearing blue and orange, it'd be a better look, but I guess
1: absolutely.
0: I guess he lives in LA. Whatever. Happy birthday to Will Ferrell. You know, you could cheer for the Edmonton Oilers. You'd be like a lot more in oil country, but we've got a fun show for you today. Derek Scott, the tech producer of this show, Kellen Kennedy will join us later. It'll be a fun one. At 4:35 today, we're going to talk a little bit about the Montreal Canadiens. We're going to talk to the hockey news' Karine Haynes. She is the site editor as well as one of the writers for the Canadiens website on the hockey news. So very, very educated on the topic. It'll be fun to talk about the Ivan Demidov signing as well as, you know what, they just signed Kirby Dach to a new contract today. So a lot of things we can go over. At 5:05, Oilers Sportsnet reporter Gene Principe will join us. I love talking to Gene whenever we're at the rink. He's just he's a phenomenal guy, and Oil Country knows it. I saw his Twitter thread yesterday that someone stopped him while he was on his morning run, and he just replied, "It's okay. The best way to start my day is by having someone interrupt my run by telling me they love me." So Gene's just a phenomenal guy. It'll be fun to talk to him. And the Detroit Red Wings at 5:35 will be the focus. Man, they're in big trouble here. They lose Steve Yzerman. A lot of question marks around captain Dylan Larkin. That would be a severe hit for their squad if they ended up losing him. Local boy, drafted in the middle of the first round a long time ago. It'll be interesting to see, because it seemed like the main reason that Larkin was done with Detroit was because of the fact that Yzerman didn't get anything done at the deadline, and the team fell apart in the second half of the season, and maybe a little bit of blame there. So now that Yzerman is out of the picture as the GM, the Yzer plan is over, as it were. Maybe potentially Larkin sticks around, but a lot of question marks there. It looks like they're probably going to lose Patrick Kane as well. So some work on the Detroit Red Wings, and we got into it with Ansar Khan earlier in the day. We'll have that conversation for you. 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That's how you build a legacy. Legacy Heating and Cooling. And while the schedule is out, we now know where the Edmonton Oilers will play their 84 games next season. That's right, two extra games. The collective bargaining agreement kicks in next year. So four preseason games and 84 of the regular ones. They start in September, which is the first time in franchise history that is ever the case. September 29th against the Vancouver Canucks at home in Rogers Place. If you're wondering when they're going to play the Anaheim Ducks, if you care about that at all, October 7th is the time. And a little bit of weird stuff going on with the Calgary Flames. They meet them at October 28th at home. Then they don't play the Flames again until March. Two meetings, the 3rd in Calgary and the 23rd in Calgary. So a little bit weird there. Then back home one last time against them on April 5th. So the Oilers will play their last game game, the Scotiabank Saddle Dome, in March this season. So interesting to keep an eye out for that one. 8-game homestand in between the end of January and the beginning of February is a little bit of a pause there, you know, with the All-Star break. And it'll be fun to have so many games in Rogers Place in a row. During the regular season, it is so much fun to finish up the show with Bob and get out of the station as quick as I can, race to the rink, get my credentials in, and I'm upstairs and I'm watching warm-ups. So that'll be a lot of fun to watch. Their longest home away game road. Wow. Get your words together, Aiden. Their longest road trip is 6 games. They start that on December 27th, and they won't be back in Rogers Place until January 7th. Fun fact, the Oilers play their last game before Christmas on December 20th, and they aren't back until the 27th. So a long gap for those players. I think that has something to do with the World Juniors, of course, being here. And so a nice little gap there for the Oilers as they get a chance to spend some time with their family. And I mean, if you're an NHL player, you miss a lot of holidays, you miss a lot of big moments during the year with your family. So excited for the Oilers in that situation. All right, let's get to it. We should play some audio as we head into the Oilers Now Audio Vault for Direct Workwear.
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0: We had a long interview with Colton Dock on the show yesterday. He just signed a brand new 2-year contract with the Edmonton Oilers. A restricted free agent, so there wasn't a lot of pressure as, you know, opposed to Connor Murphy and Jason Dickinson to getting those guys re-signed. But it's still a big win for the Edmonton Oilers, and it's a big win for Colton Dock.
3: Yeah, that was pretty special. Talking to my parents and, you know, everything going down with the agents and the team, and then, you know, getting the chance to sign it was pretty cool. And then, you know, I loved playing here, even though it was a short time, and, you know, the end started March there, but it was pretty cool to come back and play in your home city.
0: And yeah, like you just mentioned, Colton Dock is a product of St. Albert, Alberta. He grew up in Fort Saskatchewan. That's every kid's dream in this city. I mean, there's no doubt about it. It's amazing to have the opportunity to put on the blue and orange sweater, and he gets to do it. I asked him if it feels real yet, and honestly, he gave a pretty good response.
3: Yeah, honestly, I think like kind of the first game, it really sunk in where you're in the locker room with guys that, to be honest, that you watched as 10 and 11 and 12 years old and seeing them get drafted, and you're hoping the team takes them and all that stuff, and then now you're in the locker room with them and you're going on to the ice with them. So it was pretty special.
0: Colton signing the contract, and when he came from the Chicago Blackhawks to the Edmonton Oilers at the trade deadline, we only got to see a small sample size of him because he got injured. But when we did see him in the lineup, he was effective. He was kind of the perfect bottom six forward for the Edmonton Oilers, not afraid to get into the corners. He's very physical, very, very chippy, and he gets under his opponent's skin, and that's exactly what you want from guys who eat up the minutes in the bottom six. I asked him about what made the transition so easy for him.
3: Obviously, I think coming here with Connor and Jason helped a lot. Kind of being comfortable in the locker room. Obviously, I knew Savoy before coming here, so that was also nice to get familiar in the locker room. And I mean, the staff was unbelievable. Players were unbelievable with welcoming us. And then obviously having your parents at every home game is pretty special, and getting to see them and going to dinner with them, and just makes you feel comfortable, feel at home, and it was an easy transition.
0: Of course, the Edmonton Oilers have new head coach Mike Babcock. He's coming to the organization to try and provide a little bit more structure. Not to say that Chris Knobloch's Edmonton Oilers weren't structured, but Mike Babcock, he has his way of doing things. And Chris Knobloch said it himself. His approach in his first season in Edmonton was to just make sure that these guys had fun again. You know, in 2024, when they came out of the gate, they really, really struggled. And, you know, there wasn't a lot of confidence there. However, when Knobloch came in during November, an immediate turnaround. They went on their crazy 16-game win streak. It doesn't feel that long ago. It was 2 years ago, but man, that was a good time. That was a fun time to be an Oilers fan. But I asked Colton Dock about Mike Babcock, and here's what he had to say.
3: Yeah, I'm excited. I've met him a few times, had a couple phone calls. Kind of really looking forward to getting going, and I think my my game, the work ethic side of it and the compete, I think, you know, I've got to bring that into camp and show them that I'm going to be trusted and want to be trusted and kind of get that confidence from them.
0: Going to put a pause in Oilers Now when we come back, NHL Today.
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0: 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And yeah, of course, the Edmonton Oilers releasing their schedule. The league as a whole released their schedules, but yeah, we're here to talk about one team. They open at home on September 29th against the Vancouver Canucks. They'll face the Anaheim Ducks on October 7th in Anaheim. The Oilers play the Flames four times this season, but the first game is early, October 28th at home. Then they don't play of the Flames again until March, two meetings in March, by the way, the third in Calgary and the 23rd in Calgary. So both games on the road as well. Then they get back at home the last time against them on April 5th, the end of January and the beginning of February. Season 8-game homestand as well. Longest road trip out east starting on December 27th, 6 games on the road. They won't be back in Rogers Place until January 7th. Philadelphia Flyers signing forward Trevor Zegras to a 4-year contract that carries an annual average of $9.12 million per season. In 81 games, he had 67 points. Obviously, you know, they put the offer sheet in on Leo Carlson, and the fact that they didn't get him kind of looks like they're committing to Zegras to, you know, being the number one center for the time being. And there was a lot of upside to Trevor Zegras when he got drafted. Obviously, didn't work out the way he would have wanted it to in Anaheim. He got injured a lot. That was a big problem. But a consistent point getter. He puts up solid numbers. And it seems to be in a much, much better situation in Philadelphia. So I expect him to step up to a higher role next year. St. Louis Blues locking up newly acquired forward Connor McMichael. He gets 6 years at $6.75 million per season. Let me tell you, ladies and gentlemen, the league is changing by quite a bit, and it's because of the salary cap going up. Players are going to start getting more. We're seeing it more and more. And, well, it'll be interesting to see how the Oilers' next few contract signings go as time passes here, because the cap's just going to keep going up and up and up, and contracts that are currently on long term are going to look better and better and better, and the new signings are going to look absolutely bonkers. And Colton Dock getting a contract just a few days ago, his brother gets one as well. The Montreal Canadiens keeping Kirby Dock. He gets 1 year at a $3.6 million contract. Kirby Dock was a very, very solid depth player for the Montreal Canadiens during their postseason run last year, and I mean, man, if they can hang on to that core for a while, they are going to be trouble in the East for a very long time. And the Atlantic Division as a whole seems to have gotten a lot better. Maybe Ottawa and Detroit taking a little bit of a back step. It's going to be interesting to see how Ottawa kind of digs themselves out of this hole a little bit. Kind of came out of nowhere that Brady Tkachuk was not going to re-sign with the squad. I mean, people had their ideas and rumors, but, you know, and to the ideas and rumors don't mean anything to an NHL front office, right? So, they're going to have to try and lick their wounds and refill that gap. They've still got a ton of stars on their team. Thomas Chabot, Tim Stützle, plenty of guys like that, but going to be Interesting to see how that plays out. And then Detroit, as I mentioned before, Steve Yzerman stepping away. The Yzer plan is done, which is absolutely crazy. I've got a cousin who's a huge Detroit Red Wings fan, and he was so in when they signed Steve Yzer. He's going to fix the team. He's going to save everything. Not such the case right now, but you never know what can happen. But the Atlantic is getting a lot better. Tampa Bay Lightning, you got to worry about them. The Florida Panthers, I mean, Florida, they're a force this year. Their top nine is first-line NHLers on most other teams. So it'll be fun to see how the Atlantic plays out this year. Let's get back into the audio vault here, and we'll hear from Colton Dock a little bit more. Obviously, the offseason is still in the thick of it. The first Oilers game of the season is in 75 days, so we've still got a long way to go before that. Doc talked about what, you know, he's looking forward to heading into this season and what he hopes to do.
3: Yeah, I mean, obviously looking forward to seeing the guys, getting things going, being back in the locker room. I think those are the best times of years, when you're winning and just kind of get to hang out with them. And obviously when you're battling on the ice and you win, it's pretty awesome. So that's going to be probably the biggest thing I'm looking forward to. Like I said, just coming in there and showing that I can be trusted in a lot of different areas of the game. And I think that's something that we've worked on a little bit this summer, is maybe more of the defensive side and being better with sticks, battles, face-offs, everything like that. And just kind of, like I said, get trusted in certain situations.
0: Colton was also asked about his physicality by me, and I think that's his strongest suit. He spoke on it a little bit.
3: Yeah, 100%. I like that side of the game. I like being physical. I like being, in defenseman spaces, being in front of that, getting that greasy areas, hard, tough spots on the ice. And I think that's kind of where my game flourishes.
0: Doc also spoke about the other aspects from his game aside from his physicality.
3: I think kind of working below the net, kind of below the circles, picking up pucks on the rim, on the wall, protecting it. It's kind of a lot of the areas we focus on, whether it's summer training or, in season after practice or before it. Those are some tough areas to be, and it's good to work on those things and trying to, improve your game in any aspect.
0: Doc came from an Edmonton Oilers team, came from a Chicago Blackhawks team to an Edmonton Oilers team with Leon Draisaitl and Connor McDavid in the lineup. Now, obviously, there are veterans on Chicago. Two of them went with him to Edmonton, and Jason Dickinson and Connor Murphy, and I'm sure he's learned a lot from those guys, especially from Jason Dickinson. But I asked him, what can you learn? What can you pick up from Connor McDavid and Leon Draisaitl? They're two of the best hockey players on the planet. He had this to say.
3: Yeah, I mean, it was pretty special coming into a locker room with them. I feel like my personality kind of, it's easy to come into a room and, joke around or just get to know people. I'm a pretty open guy. It was awesome to get to talk to them. And obviously, it's a privilege to watch them each night and learn from them. Wouldn't really want to give away any secrets, but it's awesome to watch them.
0: So Colton Dock signing a 2-year contract extension with the Edmonton Oilers, and I think that's pretty much it for Stan Bowman's body of work this offseason. I mean, he had a goal coming in. You could tell very clearly that he had a plan coming into this offseason at free agency, and he facilitated it. He managed to get off of the Darnell Nurse contract. I don't think that Darnell Nurse is a bad defenseman by any stretch of the means. I've mentioned it before, but he's a very solid top four defenseman in the NHL. It's just that price point that he's at is so killer right now, especially for an Oilers team that can use every possible dollar to make their team better. And then I think he did a really good job filling that role. Not only did he get a top six defenseman in Shakir Mukhamudulin from the Darnell Nurse trade, he also managed to sign Ryan Shea from the Pittsburgh Penguins. Last year was the best year of his career, over 30 points, and he was second in penalty kill minutes for his squad. So very, very solid, looks like a middle pair defenseman. I'm not sure if he's going to play in the middle pair, though, because there's a lot of, the Oilers have 8 defensemen right now. There's a lot of questions there. You know that top pair is probably going to be Matthias Ekholm and Evan Bouchard. Bouchard is a really, really good defenseman, and just having Ekholm there to provide the help in case, he gets caught on the line or the puck comes back the other way too quickly. You know that Ekholm is going to be there. I think that second pairing with is going to be Jake Wallman and Connor Murphy, and I got no problems at all with that pairing either. That's going to be solid. Connor Murphy provides rock solid defensive defense, and we know the kind of player that Jake Wallman is, because every single time he's on the NHL website, he's sallying a goal with some crazy celebration. So it'll be interesting to see where that fit is. But we got to step away for a moment here. I'll get back to that conversation once we get away from the interview with Carrying Haynes. But for now, an 880 News weather traffic update with Randy Kilburn. Carrying Haynes is next.
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11: This is Global News. 4:30. I'm Randy Kilburn. So I have to ask you this afternoon, just how many have you had to swat and kill? How many have avoided being destroyed and left you with a bite or two or three? Yeah, an increase in mosquito swarming Edmonton is causing one more expert to chime in on this. Olds College instructor Dr. Ken Fry says torrential rain and high water levels already have made life pretty miserable for most everyone in the province.
12: So every summer there's some eggs being laid, and then all of a sudden, boom, you get heavy, heavy rains in one summer. So it's not just hatching last year's eggs, it's hatching eggs from, you know, 2-3 years previously. So you can see how that can really ramp up the population very quickly.
11: And Dr. Fry says the city of Edmonton is working hard on targeting every one of the mosquito breeding sites it can find, that is. Tell you, Northern Ontario could desperately use some of the downpours we've had the past few weeks. Alberta has sent help to Ontario as that province battles wildfires that have brought an orange haze throughout southern parts of Ontario. Alberta wildfire officials say 94 firefighters, 13 aircraft have been sent to Ontario in its efforts to tame raging wildfires in the north. Okay, checking traffic, and he's at the Global One Traffic Center this afternoon. Here is Jackson McNulty.
13: Thanks, Randy, and of course...
11: Whoops, sorry, Jackson.
13: Thanks, Randy, and of course, the Yellowhead still making headlines as the westbound lanes remain closed between 97th Street and St. Albert Trail. Moving to the west, use 118th Avenue or 137th Avenue instead. Eastbound lanes have been reopened. Watching for crews putting the final touches around a collision on the west Anthony Handy northbound just after the White Mud. They're off to the side, so no delays here, but use some caution getting around them. And southwest of the city, a collision at Highway 627 and Highway 60 has the intersection shut down. All directions are being diverted here. Gas going up got you down? When gas prices rise, Pizza 73's Pump Relief Pizza price goes down. 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From the Global One Traffic Center, I'm Jackson McNulty.
11: And sounds like he's done. 880 Ched weather. Fog patches are going to develop overnight, down to 18 for the low. Fog patches will disappear in the morning. Then a mix of sun and cloud, maybe some scattered showers, and a high of 29 tomorrow. But the Humidex is going to make it feel like 34 tomorrow. Then for Saturday, Sunday, Monday, Tuesday, and Wednesday, a mix of sun and cloud all 5 days. 26 the high on Saturday, 24 on Sunday, then 25 on Monday, and then 27 on Tuesday, 28 on Wednesday. Right now in Edmonton, it is 28 degrees. I'm Randy Kilburn. Your next scheduled newscast is coming up at 5 o'clock on 880 Ched.
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13: Overall, it is getting busier throughout the city. Plan for delays moving around downtown and leaving downtown across the I-Level Bridge, the James McDonald Bridge eastbound, and throughout River Valley Road westbound. Once you're across the river, we are seeing southbound traffic on 109th Street, 104th Street, and 99th Street lined up between Saskatchewan Drive and 82nd Avenue. Got a plan for the time to make your way north on Grout Road as volume is picking up there as well between Stony Plain Road and 118th Avenue. Calgary Trail seeing its share of commuters between 34th Avenue and White Mud. And keep in mind that major collision southwest of the city at Highway 60 and Highway 627, the whole thing is shut down. FanDuel is now live at Thrillberta. 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Alberta only, 18 plus. From the Global One Traffic Center, I'm Jackson McNulty.
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0: Aiden Ganim filling in for Bob Stauffer, 435 in oil country, and we should get right to it. Now bringing on to the show the site editor and writer for the Montreal Canadiens page of the Hockey News, Corinne Haynes. Corinne, how are you today?
18: I'm pretty good. Thank you very much for having me.
0: Yeah, no worries. Let's get right into it. Obviously, a very, very exciting year for Montreal Canadiens fans. I mean, just take me through this season and how it played out from your eyes.
18: I think the very exciting term is the right one. I don't know many fans expected the Canadiens to make it all the way to the Eastern Conference Final. So that was a bit of a shock for a lot of people, not for other people who kind of, you know, saw this team grow over the years and, you know, with patient building by Kent Hughes, adding a piece here, a piece there, resisting the urge of going like big game hunting in free agency, just taking the slow and steady approach. And apparently it can win the race. Well, it's not there yet, but, you know, it's getting there.
0: Yeah.
18: So, yeah, it was a great year to cover, really.
0: And you think about the ability that Ken Hughes has to rebuild this squad and make a really, really competitive hockey team. One of the biggest re-signings that he made in this offseason was, of course, re-signing Ivan Demidov. He had a phenomenal rookie year in the NHL, and they signed him to an 8-year extension. Just take me through that contract and, I mean, what he means to the Montreal Canadiens.
18: It's just an amazing signing for the Canadiens, especially with, you know, the cap rising so much in the coming years. And at the end of the season, we kind of had an inkling that that was going to happen, because at locker room clear-out day, Demidov was speaking to media and telling us that he had talked with Leinartsen that he had agreed it was important to be here for a long time. And, you know, turns out that Leinartsen is actually doing some, you know, recruiting for the GM there. So, yeah, I mean, to see him agree to a 9.15 cap hit was just, you know, quite surprising for some people. But then again, it's Kent Hughes. You know, he's worked his magic. He got, well, Suzuki was already signed, but he got Caulfield and Slavkovsky under Suzuki's cap hit. Kaden Goulet, same thing. Then Leinartsen, and then Demidov. I mean, all the pieces are falling into place. And it's just, it's great to see that, you know, I wouldn't call him like penny pinching, but kind of, because I don't know if you've seen the offer sheet to Kirby Dach, actually.
0: Oh, was there an offer sheet? I thought that it was the Canadians signed him.
18: The qualifying offer, I mean, you know, it was a $4 million qualifying offer, but Hughes actually made it a two-way contract, kind of to force him not to sign the qualifying offer for $4 million. And then Dach had to file for arbitration. And if he went to arbitration, he could have had as little as $3.4 million. So today, a day after the qualifying offer expires, Kent Hughes signs him for $3.6 million.
0: Yeah, and you know, that's obviously a massive signing for the Montreal Canadiens. Kirby was injured this season, but in his time playing in the regular season, I mean, 8 goals, 7 assists, 15 points. That's pretty solid numbers for a depth guy. I mean, how important is he to this Montreal Canadiens team?
18: Well, if I'm perfectly honest, I think he would benefit from starting over elsewhere, and I really wouldn't be surprised to see him moved like before the start of the season. And I can understand the signing, though, because you want to sign him to as low a cap hit as you can to make him, you know, attractive to another team. And that's what I expect will happen, actually. I really wouldn't be surprised if he's not there to start this season.
0: Another guy that won't be there at the start of the season is of course, Brendan Gallagher. And he's a guy that's been around forever, right? The Carey Price era with Max Pacioretty and all those guys. How important was he to the city of Montreal? And what was it like hearing that he wasn't going to be sticking around? I knew it was, you know, kind of expected. He was sort of talking about it at the end of the year. But, I mean, what was just your take on that?
18: It was surreal. You know, at the locker room clear out day when he just came out and he said, it's pretty obvious that I'll be moving on here. The journalists kind of all looked at one another like, oh, okay. You know, because we just spoke to Kent Hughes, who said, we'll have a talk with Gally and we'll see how he wants to go forward and blah, blah, blah. He just, you know, said us like the usual, you know, customary thing you would say, but Gallagher just came out and said, I'll be moving on. And then when he was asked, would you like to go home to Vancouver, he said, yeah, that's actually a place where I'd want to go. So, you know, Gallagher sort of said, I'm going to be leaving. And everyone was just shocked. And then he kind of broke down in tears and he had to go away for a little while to compose himself. And everyone was just like stunned. We're all looking at one another like, is this really happening? And it was, you know, it was quite a moment.
0: Yeah.
18: He was the last player from that 2021 edition that went to the Stanley Cup. So it's kind of the end of an era, you know?
0: Yeah, 100%. I mean, every sports fan, you know, they go through that as well. You know, guys who have been around forever leaving. I want to shift focus back to the goaltending now. I mean, Jakub Dobish signing his contract, still got Sam Montembeau kicking around, and of course, Jacob Fowler as well. I mean, how do you see the goaltending shaking out? And what were your thoughts on the Dobish contract?
18: I think it's a good contract, and it's like a prudent contract as well, you know, because it's not a huge cap hit, but it's still enough to, you know, send Dobish the message that we trust you, you know, here's your 3-year contract, we trust you, we're behind you, and yet it leaves the door open for, you know, Fowler if he challenges for the number one role, which is what most people expect, then you still have room on the cap to give him a bigger contract than that when his contract is up as well. So it's quite a good bit of business from Kent Hughes. The only issue is that Samuel Montembeau is still there. Mm-hmm. And, you know, goalie trio this year just doesn't seem like a good idea, because Hughes has been quite clear. If Fowler stays up, it means he's going to play. So if the three goalies are still here, Fowler is not staying up, he's going to go back to the AHL. And at this stage, I'm not sure how much he could benefit from that. He's shown that he's ready for the NHL. So why would you send him down to develop further challenging, players that are not as good? He would really benefit from training day in, day out and playing in the NHL. So it's going to be interesting to see if Hughes can actually move Montembeault. I'm hoping he can. And I think perhaps when the Jets manage to move Connor Hellebuyck, that, might be a domino effect, hopefully.
0: For sure. I remember the signs during the playoffs, the stop sign saying Dovish instead of a red. I thought that was super, super funny. I want to talk about the draft a little bit, because the Canadiens probably took the guy with the coolest name in Gleb Puchigiev. I hope I'm saying that the right way, but what was your overall thoughts on that pick, and how do you think the Canadiens did at the draft this year?
18: It was obvious that they drafted for need. They always say we're taking the best player available. But as we've seen in the last two playoffs, they've been kind of manhandled at times. So they need to get bigger and get tougher. And they drafted for that. They're going to tell you that, we took the best player available. Yes, okay. But, if the skill was equal, they went for the big guy who can actually hit and has got the frame, Mm-hmm. So Pugachev, I can't say I know him that much. But like everyone, I've watched the highlights and I've seen that he's actually running through people. He's not just hitting them, he's destroying them. My one question is, though, the Canadians have got a guy like that on the team already, Arber Jakaj, right? But Martin Saint-Louis doesn't really trust him that much, doesn't play him that much. So is it going to be different when it comes with, a younger guy who plays up front? Is he going to be more comfortable with him than he is with Jakaj? That's the question, Because when Ken Hughes was hired, he said that ideally his version of the Canadians would be a skillful team, a speedy team, and it would have a coach that would be fit for that sort of roster. Mm-hmm. And so far, that has come together quite nicely. But when they get to the playoffs, there's something missing. So they're going to need to do something there, tweaking to open the coach's mind a bit to the fact that you can't just have skillful, speedy players. You get to a point where you hit a wall.
0: Yeah, for sure. Just one more for you, joined by Corinne Haynes from the Hockey News. Corinne, I know that Montreal has their core set and they've got their young group that are going to be making pushes for the next 5 to 6, potentially, 10 even longer years. Are there any current spots on this Canadiens roster that you can see that certainly need a bit of work if they want to get to that next step and get past the Eastern Conference Final, and a young group that are going to be making pushes for the next 5 to 6, potentially, 10 even longer years? Are there any current spots on this Canadiens roster that you can see that certainly need a bit of work if they want to get to that next step and get past the Eastern Conference Final and make it back to the

0: we trust. Like, you've got Jaden Struble, you've got Ja'Kai. When he does play them, he doesn't use them much, and you've only got two right shot deep in the lineup as well. So if they were able to get, like, a veteran right shot D, a placeholder until David Landbacher is ready, that would be great, and that would put Hudson back on the left side, which would probably help him to be even better than he already is, because, yes, that is possible.
1: For sure. Awesome stuff. Corinne, I really appreciate you taking the time to join me on the show today.
0: No worries. Loved it. Thank you for having me.
1: Awesome stuff. That is Corinne Haines. She is the site editor as well as a writer for the Montreal Canadiens on the Hockey News. And, well, there you have it. The Montreal Canadiens making it to the Eastern Conference Final last year. And it was a hard, hard-fought series against the... Oh, I'm blanking here. Who went to the Carolina Hurricanes? They won the Stanley Cup. Oh, my gosh. I'm sorry. I'm out of it today. But a very, very hard-fought series against Carolina. We are going to step away. When we come back, we will have a little bit more conversation. You're listening to Oilers Now.
2: Making your way west on Stony Plain Road, we are getting reports of a collision by 184th Street. This in the mix with afternoon volume and traffic is back to past 178th Street. Southwest of the city, a major collision has shut down the intersection of Highway 60 and Highway 627. Avoid that one if possible. And the Yellowhead westbound remains closed between 97th Street and St. Albert Trail, East 118th or 137th Ave. Starting this Friday, visit Shoppers Drug Mart for the bonus redemption event and get more for your points, valid in-store and online. From the Global One Traffic Center, I'm Jackson McNulty.
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1: Just had Corinne Haines on the show from the Hockey News talking a little bit about the Montreal Canadiens. A reminder that some guests of Oilers Now receive gift certificates to Japanese Village, a true celebration for the senses, quality ingredients, and unmatched grill side experience. 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The Oilers Now Injury Report is brought to you by James H. Brown & Associates, Alberta Injury Lawyers, the heavy hitters of injury law. Well, we know one guy is hurt. We have a pretty good idea that a lot of other guys were hurt at the end of the 2025-26 season for the Edmonton Oilers. Leon Draisaitl, I'm sure that knee wasn't at 100% when he wrapped up the year. Connor McDavid hurt his leg. Jason Dickinson, the same situation. Colton Dock had an illness during the playoffs, but he seemed pretty healthy. Tristan Jarry, he was healthy at the end of the season, but I think there was still something lingering there, but that's just 100% speculation on my end. But Matthias Janmark, the only player currently on the Edmonton Oilers injury reserve on the LTIR, he had season-ending shoulder surgery pretty early into the year. And a lot of people forgot about him. And that's kind of the direction I want to go in here because... he's coming back next year, and we've got Matthew Joseph, and we've got, you know, potentially Connor Clattenburg. We've got Josh Szymanski. Isaac Howard might be kicking around. Colton Dock is another big pickup. Jason Dickinson, Trent Frederick, a lot of potential guys that could shake out in this bottom six. The big question is, are they going to make the bottom six, and are they, and where are they going to fit on that squad? Connor Clattenburg, I think you can say that he's probably going to start the year in Baker.

0: Field. He obviously came up and made Oilers fans very happy with the physicality he brought into the Oilers lineup, and I mean, he scored a goal. That's got to be pretty exciting. A fifth round pick by the Edmonton Oilers, might I add. Josh Samansky, I mean, what else could you ask for him? He was brought in this year to be a farmhand with the Bakersfield Condors, and he was flung into a situation where he had to play fourth line minutes with the Oilers when Matias Janmark went down, and he did a really good job. He split it up with Curtis Lazar, had a really, really solid stretch with the Edmonton Oilers. He fits the bill for a fourth line center in the NHL. You know, he'll eat up those minutes, and his play style too. You didn't know what kind of a player you were getting because, you know, he was signed as an undrafted free agent by the Oilers from Germany. And he came into this squad overseas and earned his right on an NHL roster. So it's going to be hard to take it away from him. Trent Frederick, you got to figure out what you're going to do with him. 8 years at four, or pretty close to $4 million per season. I think it's 375. But I'm going to have to double check on that one. But I mean, he didn't have the year that you would have expected from a guy who makes that much money. So where is he going to fit into the lineup? Is he going to be able to come into the Oilers' fourth line or third line and be able to provide a little bit more than he did this season? We talked about last year, you know, he came into the playoffs with coming off of a high ankle sprain. He did play in the playoffs a few times with that injury, and you know, he didn't seem his style. I watched a lot of Boston Bruins hockey growing up when I was a kid. It's no secret my dad was a huge Boston Bruins fan, so most of the time it was on the TV when I was growing up. I watched Trent Frederick play from his rookie season all the way up until he got traded to Edmonton, and the Trent Frederick that we're seeing right now is not the same Trent Frederick that I saw. It's going to be interesting to see how he can work his way back into, you know, becoming that fourth line contributor, that third line contributor. You know, potentially he has the option for top 6 minutes, and he can play on the wing, he can play center. He's a very versatile player. It's just about getting him back to that level, and I don't know how you go about that. Maybe a potential change in coaching could be good for him. Because Mike Babcock coming in, he's going to tell Frederick his role, he's going to tell him what to do and where he needs to play and what he has to do if he wants to make this Oilers roster. So a lot of questions there. We had Jack Michaels on the show yesterday, and he went into depth a little bit about the depth in the bottom six.
1: You know, as much as I like Matthew Joseph as an agitator, and, you know, I think Colton Dock is ahead of him, I think there are some guys that the Oilers signed that may be in real depth roles. I mean, even Mukka Madulin, who I never, you know, quite understood why he had so much trouble cracking the San Jose lineup. I mean, he had the game winner in one of the games against Edmonton head-to-head. I like Mukka Madulin a lot, but, you know, even he's going to, you know, be battling for playing time with the acquisition of Shea.
0: This text coming in from the 780, any word on Evan Bouchard's head injury? Well, I don't have any word myself. I do remember when Evan Bouchard initially sustained the hit, we had Stan Bowman on the show the same day. It was just, that was just the way it had worked out. We had already had him booked. But he told us that, you know, he reached out to Hockey Canada and the injury wasn't as bad as, you know, it had looked. I mean, when Evan Bouchard went down, that was a scary, scary sight. When his arms went up, that was terrifying, because Evan Bouchard is an invaluable defenseman for the Edmonton Oilers, and we're seeing more and more in the modern NHL. Maybe a pause this year with the not the Vegas Golden Knights, the Carolina Hurricanes, that you know, maybe you don't need a number one bona fide defenseman, but in most cases the team winning the Stanley Cup is a team with a guy with a number one bona fide defenseman, and that is what Evan Bouchard is. Maybe not the strongest defensive player in the NHL, but you know what, Evan Bouchard had a really rough start to the year, and his plus minus was really, really tough, but he managed to pull it out, and he got it up to a positive, a really high positive as well. And I mean, that's in part to the Oilers playing better as the season went on. We remember they came out of the gate rough again, over and over. We see that year by year, that, you know, the start of the season isn't always the best for the Oilers, but they usually pick it up. It's just, you know, they start to stack, you know, 4 wins in a row, 3 wins in a row, kind of in that area. And that never really came to be this year. But, you know, they did start consistently winning games a little bit more. And Evan Bouchard, yeah, I mean, definitely a head injury. There's no question about that. But it's subjective with head injuries. You never really know what can happen. And but Evan Bouchard is invaluable. So hopefully he's back in the lineup as soon as possible. Hey, NHL 27, we were talking about it on the show yesterday, our favorite athlete covers of the time. The teaser came out for it, and I'm a big geek for these games. I've been playing these games since I was just a little guy, probably 5 or 6 years old, and I'm seeing the functions. They're bringing back goal songs, which is a huge plus, because every single time I would do a Be a Pro when I was a kid, I think it was up until NHL 18 that they did have goal songs, and they took them out, and that was not very fun. I was very sad when they took that out, because you want to feel like, you know, you're in the atmosphere and as realistic as possible for the people you know who grew up playing the game. And goal songs are back. That's very good. They're changing the broadcast team. No more James Cebulski. It's going to be Darren Pang and John Buchigross. And I don't mind that at all. I come from the era of my first ever broadcasters when I played an NHL game back in the day was Gary Thorne and Bill Clement, who I thought did a bang-up job. And then after that, it was Eddie Olczyk and Doc Emmerich, who I thought did a really good job as well. And James Cebulski, no disrespect to him, he did a really good job, a very, very good job of you know, carrying the mail from two guys, four guys who, you know, they're NHL broadcasters. James Cebulski, not with a team, he did a really good job, but it just, you know, there was just something a little bit different about, you know, maybe not having a real NHL broadcaster calling the game in the video game. I want to know what that job is like, because you're going to be reading so many lines and so many names and so many different phrases. I bet you'd get pretty annoying. Maybe we'll get Panger on one of these days. Who knows? But yeah, very, very cool to see that they're changing things up. Online franchise mode as well. That's going to be super interesting. You can build a league and invite your friends and draft players and trade players and play games. So very, very exciting things coming down the pipe here for the EA franchise, which is good, because the last few years they've just been getting torn into by the fans, and rightfully so, in my opinion, a little bit. I mean, they took a lot of good functions out. It seemed like we had been moving backwards since NHL 14, but this one looks like a nice little change of pace. We're going to step away for another 880 News weather traffic update. Randy Kilburn with the news up next.
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6: This is Global News, 5 o'clock. I'm Randy Kilburn, 28 degrees. That feels more like 31, though. That's because of the humidity. Pretty nice, right, for the first day and first evening of Taste of Edmonton at Churchill Square. Going to head down to 18 overnight. A few scattered showers, 29 tomorrow for the Elks, BC Lions football game at Commonwealth, and for the start of K-Days at the Exhibition Grounds. Hey, have you checked this out yet? You probably have heard that the province launched that complaint portal online about bike lanes, saying the feedback is definitely going to help shape future policy. Yeah, the province's transportation minister says he wants to hear from you about whether bike lanes are causing traffic congestion, hurting businesses, or slowing emergency response times. Legislation regarding this actually is expected to be introduced in the fall. Devin Dreeshan says his office has received a lot of complaints, so the province is stepping in.
7: We are doing lots when it comes to the passenger rail master plan, be able to have high-speed rail from Edmonton to Calgary, as well as LRT projects that we also partner in. But bike lanes is part of that transportation network, and we want to make sure that we have the best network for all of us.
6: You can now fill out an online form and write about your concerns concerning bike lanes that have already been set up, those bike lanes, or if there are going to be bike lanes set up in your neighborhood. You know, the heavy rain in our city isn't just causing flooding, but it's certainly contributing to even more swarms of, you know, those pesky little mosquitoes. Olds College instructor Dr. Ken Fry says June's record-breaking rain certainly didn't help.
8: The kind of accumulation of water that we've had this year is highly unusual. Like with heavy rains in a short period of time, that caused a lot of flooding. And so the water levels in the ditches and the depressions in the fields and in the ponds is a lot higher.
6: And Dr. Fry really hopes you'll do your part in trying to reduce the number of mosquitoes, maybe by doing things like, you know, changing the water in your backyard bird baths regularly and getting rid of any standing water in and around your yard. Maybe you and your neighbors are asking this too. What the heck is the city doing to prevent flooding problems? Ward Métis Councillor Ashley Salvador believes flood mitigation is something the city needs to think about before torrential rains come down.
9: Where we're going in and rebuilding what is very old infrastructure and trying to future-proof it, that's the opportunity to make sure that we're thinking ahead. So when those large-scale projects are happening, we need to be baking in flood mitigation measures right from the outset.
6: Councillor Salvador says research shows if major flooding continues in the future, it could cost the city more than $1 billion per year in repairs. This hasn't reached us yet, but cyclosporiasis outbreaks have happened before, but medical professionals say the source is still evading them. Yeah, down in Michigan, hospitalizations have surpassed 100. Now, that's according to that state's Department of Health, and reported cases have topped 4,000 in Michigan. 34 states now reporting that they have related illnesses to cyclosporiasis. While lettuce or salad greens have been suspected, no specific type of produce, grower, or supplier has been identified as the source of this outbreak. Krutika Kapali is an associate professor at UT Southwestern Medical Center's Department of Internal Medicine, says the delay in pinpointing the problem could, you know, be related to cutbacks.
10: We've had a cut to funding and people working in public health, and so we don't have the essential resources to try and investigate what's going on. And, you know, at this point, there have been thousands of cases, and so we're trying to investigate a very large outbreak.
6: All right, checking traffic at the Global One Traffic Center today. Here is Jackson McNulty. I'll try and not cut you off this time, Jackson.
11: Thank you, Randy. And we're getting reports of a few issues throughout the city. Watch out for a collision on Fox Drive westbound just after you make the change from Belgravia Road. On 82nd Avenue, we are getting reports of an eastbound collision by 99th Street. Traveling south on 91st Street, watch out for another collision just after the Waymouth Overpass. Moving around southwest of the city, the intersection of Highway 60 and Highway 627 is completely shut down due to a collision. Traffic is being redirected around it. And of course, the Yellowhead westbound still closed between 97th Street and St. Albert Trail. Pizza 73. When gas prices rise, Pizza 73's Pump Relief Pizza price goes down. 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From the Global One Traffic Center, I'm Jackson McNulty.
6: All right, 880 Ched weather. Fog patches are going to develop overnight, down to 18 for the low. Now, those fog patches should disappear in the morning. Then we'll have a mix of sun and cloud, maybe some scattered showers, and a high of 29 on Friday. The Humidex, it's going to be close to 34 tomorrow. Then for Saturday, Sunday, Monday, Tuesday and Wednesday, all 5 days, mixed skies, high of 26 on Saturday, 24 Sunday, 25 on Monday, warmer Tuesday and Wednesday, 27 Tuesday, 28 on Wednesday. The average high for right now, by the way, is 23. But right now in Edmonton, it is 28 degrees. I'm Randy Kilburn, 880 Ched's Oilers Now with Bob Stauffer, and guest host Aidan Ganim continues in two shakes of a little lamb's tail.
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0: 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And let's bring him on. Gene Principe is our Oilers Now headliner, brought to you by Wilhauk Beef Jerky. Others can try to imitate, but no one can duplicate the great flavor of Wilhauk Beef Jerky, only available in Leduc, Alberta. Gene, how are you?
1: But I thought you were going to talk about me, that there was no one who could duplicate or imitate.
0: Nobody could imitate or duplicate you, Gene.
1: Yeah, you know what? I tread well hot there, and the jerky is met Trent on. He's a diehard Oilers fan, and he's a big sports fan, too. You know, supports the AHL Bakersfield Condors. I've tried the jerky, and it's very, very good, very tasty. And so no problem to promo him and his product over me and my product.
0: Yeah, Trent's an awesome guy. He's a cool guy. How's your off-season been, Gene?
1: You know what? It's been pretty quiet and busy. You know, all of us hung our heads in disappointment after the loss by the Oilers. That was a bit shocking. I think after two runs to the Cup final, you kind of mark it on your calendar as this is going to be a busy April, May, and June. And then it suddenly wasn't. And then I was able to go cover the Cup final. And so that was, it was weird. It was weird because Edmonton wasn't there. Mm-hmm. But it was strangely nice not to be stressed. I prefer the opposite. I'd rather take a game seven that has, you know, the Stanley Cup on the line, or a game six win that would have led to another game seven. But when you're dealt those cards, pardon the Vegas pun, you just kind of enjoy the games. Like, you're enjoying the hockey. There are some, very local tie-in with Jordan Martinook, of course. Nice to see a guy from Leduc and the Beaumont area, and an Edmonton area kid win a Stanley Cup. So you do. I don't know if you cheer for any teams, but you start definitely cheering for some players and some stories. You know, the kid Ned who was working at Chipotle,
0: Brandon Bussey.
1: Yeah, you know, I mean, that's an incredible story, right? So how can you wouldn't be going, oh, I want this guy to win. You're mm-hmm. kind of going, boy, if this guy wins, that's something special. And it was neat to see Freddie Anderson sign with the Oilers after how important he was for Carolina to get all the way to the Cup and win it. And so And then after that, I was home, but sort of, I love soccer. I've coached, referee, played, you know, kind of done everything. So I got a chance to go to a couple of matches. Unfortunately, both were defeats. I saw Canada versus Switzerland in Vancouver.
6: Oh.
1: And then I saw Canada versus Morocco in Houston. So, yeah, it's been a fun summer, a little getaway to Canmore. Sometimes it's weird, Aiden, and I mean, you're a young guy, and maybe you don't have as many holidays built up as us old guys, but, you know, when you go away for 3 or 4 weeks, it's like you're gone, and that's it. You're never home. But when you're kind of in and out of town, you sort of felt a little bit like a hockey schedule. You're here, you're gone. You're here, you're gone. So it's been fun, and now that the weather's turning in our favor, I look forward to the next 6 weeks of summer.
0: For sure. And of course, the Oilers not making the Stanley Cup final was a big hit. And you'd expect them to do a lot to try and get back, and they did. Stan Bowman put in a huge body of work. Of course, you mentioned it already, bringing in Frederik Andersen as a goaltender, also getting Devin Levi, getting off of the Darnell Nurse contract and filling that role with a guy like Ryan Shea, and also bringing in Shakir Mukhamudulin. A lot of moves that the Edmonton Oilers made, picking up Matthew Joseph as well to bring in some depth help. I mean, what's your overall take on how Stan Bowman has handled this offseason so far?
1: Oh, I think Stan's been incredible, almost as incredible as you pronouncing the new defenseman's name from San Jose. I was waiting for Jack Michaels to do that for me. You know, we've covered him a little bit. I know one game he was a healthy scratch versus Edmonton, or was not playing. I shouldn't say he was a healthy scratch, but he wasn't playing. There was one that I know Jack called. So I always follow Jack. I think I follow... Louis, who follows Jack, I think that's the way it goes, and I have nothing but 100% credibility in Jack's knowledge of sports and knowledge of pronunciation. So when he says it, it is right. I thought Stan had a wonderful day, to be honest with you. You know, under some pressure that I think every GM feels, but we all know all this conversations about, you know, how much time is left, how open is the window, how are they going to respond after a first-round exit, and so on and so forth. It's a lot of pressure. I thought Stan was fantastic. And, you know, to get Freddie Andersen, to get the players you spoke of, you know, I think something it sold me on is the belief around the league that was just a one-season misstep by Edmonton, that the players still believe that Edmonton's got what it takes to win a Stanley Cup. And so I thought that was a nice injection from outside sources. It's one thing to be around the city and to be around hockey fans that say, yeah, they're going to be back. I never disagreed with them. But it sure is nice to have players from around the league back that up, including a cup winner. So I thought that, you know, I thought Stan had a wonderful July 1st. And, you know, it was tough to see Chris go, Knobloch. Chris is a hell of a human, and you know, I'm not a coach in there with them, but he and his staff must have done some really great things to help Edmonton get to where they were, those two cup finals. So that was a tough one, but it is a tough business, and I understand that.
6: Mm-hmm.
1: Tough to see Darnell go. Darnell's always been wonderful with me, and I always say to people that, you know, we get to know them, and you do too, Aiden, as people.
6: Mm-hmm.
1: And so sometimes we put that before the player or the salary or the plus minus or the goals. So Darnell was always from day one to the last day, and I hope to the next day I see him, has always been fantastic with me. So, you know, you're disappointed about that, but you understand the hockey business. And so... And Mike Babcock, I certainly covered Mike during my time in the NHL, and particularly when he was in those back-to-back cup finals in 08 and 09, winning one with Detroit. You know, the life is full of sort of disappointment. You know, I always tell I coach my daughter's adult soccer team, I tell Canadians, and I always say, you know,
12: 10% of life is what happens to you, 90% is how you respond.
0: And that's good.
12: You know, people may or may not agree with that, but I firmly believe that it is how you respond. And so Edmonton, to me, looks like they're ready to respond after what happened as part of that 10% and bowing out in the first round. And, you know, the thing is, Aiden, I don't even know if this is a knock against Anaheim, but I really believe that Edmonton, you know, if healthy, easy to say now, I think they would have won, but I really think it would have been a different series. Now, how that plays out, if that means Edmonton wins in 5 or 6 or 7 or loses in 6 or 7, I don't know, but I just felt like it was not the Edmonton Oilers team that we had seen over the past couple of seasons. So, I'm excited. Listen, I know people will see me and, you know, at a store or wherever and say, oh, you must be looking forward to the hockey season. I am, but first I'm looking forward to, you know, 25 degrees or 30 degrees and some family time and some vacation time. And then I'm definitely looking forward to the season.
0: Without a doubt. And I mean, just taking a look at the potential this Oilers roster has next season, especially in goaltending, which is always had its question mark for the Oilers over the last few years. I mean, Stuart Skinner and Calvin Pickard, you got to give them props. Got us to 2 Stanley Cup finals. Didn't have the start to the year that they would have wanted, but I mean, you can't put the blame all on them for that. And then, you know, the change-up that we had this year with Connor Ingram coming in, as well as Tristan Jarry. And, you know, Jarry, he had a really good start in Edmonton. Then he got hurt against the Boston Bruins, and he never really seemed to find his groove again. Now we have a situation where we could potentially have 3 goaltenders next season, and that's something that's been floated around a lot. Frederik Andersen, Tristan Jarry, and Devan Levi. Levi spent the entire year in the AHL last year with the Rochester Americans, but obviously a very highly touted prospect. He's played in the NHL before. What would your take be on a potential 3-goalie system?
12: Well, I go back long enough to when the Oilers, have previously had 3 goalies. I remember at a time, and it sort of varied between UC Markkanen and Ty Conklin and Mike Morrison and Dwayne. You know, when Dwayne Rollison came in, he sort of became how old were you in 06?
0: In 06, I was 2.5, almost 3.
12: So, still one of the great, we were talking about the general manager Stan Bowman. I still think Kevin Lowe's 06 trade deadline was not distinguished as one of the greatest of all time, only because they didn't win one more game. But it didn't change what he did and how that club, I mean, you talk about moves, getting in the second last game and knocking off Detroit and San Jose and Anaheim, not easily, but convincingly, and then, you know, not quite getting it done in game 7 versus Carolina. But I've seen the 3-goalie rotation. I think the biggest thing is just that those 3 goalies are good with it. I'm generalizing here, but if you're a player, you might like, you know, 1 goalie a little more than the other. Maybe you just know them a little bit better, but I don't think you really care, who's in net when it comes to stopping pucks and winning games. If it's your friend that's not in, you look at Calvin Pickard. I mean, the guys loved him, and, you know, when he wasn't in, they're there to support him, but they understand. Calvin understands this is the way the game goes, and this is the way sports is played out. So I don't see any issues. I mean, listening to Frederik Andersen, we haven't heard from Tristan yet because he hasn't sort of reacted to bringing in not just 1 but 2 goalies. But the other thing too, it's a challenge if Tristan thinks he should play 55 games, or Freddie thinks he should play 55, or Devan Levi feels like I should be playing at least 25, you have ample opportunity to prove that. So I like the idea, and whether it lasts for a season or half a season or whatever amount of time, it's the Oilers' plan. That's what they'll do. That's the way they'll approach the upcoming season. And so I like it. I think the other thing, too, is, Aiden, it gives all of these goalies, this team, and you know, your ever-loving fans who text and call and listen to you, time to know what the plan is. So it's not show up at camp and go through four exhibition matches and go, okay, we're going with three goalies. Everybody knows for months that this is what they're doing. So I like that too. It just plants the idea in everybody's mind. Most importantly, the goalies, then the rest of the team and the coaches and the organization, that this is how we're approaching it.
0: All right, Gene, one last one for you. It's probably the hardest one of the interview. Argentina versus Spain, who you got?
12: Oh, I'm taking Italy.
0: Italy, okay.
12: I've been taking Italy in everything because that's, you know, it was fantastic experience to watch Canada. It's amazing when you hear the national anthem, you know, before matches, and we hear them, you know, in sports and hockey, we hear them all the time. And I think that when you hear them in a stadium with 60 or 70,000 people,
0: oh, yeah.
12: And you're Canadian maple syrup and is just flowing through your veins. And so it was awesome to experience that. You know, my heritage is Italian, so it's been really disappointing to see them lose or not even get a chance to lose in the last three World Cups by not qualifying. I'm going to go with Argentina. I mean, they have been escaping being knocked out various times. And what I saw against England the other day, I'm going to go Argentina. I'm, you know, back to the Oilers, and when you don't have a, you know, your heartfelt backing by a team or a country, you just kind of enjoy the match. And I would be fine with Spain winning, but I think at this point, from a historical standpoint, with Messi and back-to-backs, and you know, this likely being it for him on the international stage, certainly at a World Cup. This story would be a good one. If Spain wins, it would be an all-time legacy one if Argentina wins.
0: Awesome stuff, Gene. I really appreciate you taking the time to join me on the show today. I was a big fan of you before. I'm still a big fan of you, so this is awesome, man. I appreciate you taking the time.
12: Well, you know what, kid? You're doing a great job. You learn fast. You're gaining a lot of respect. So maybe a chip off the old block from the old man there. So have a great rest of the summer. And then if we don't see you before, we'll see you during training camp.
0: All right. Sounds good. Thanks a lot, Gene. Okay. All right. That is Gene Principe. We are going to step away. And when we come back, a little bit more conversation. You're listening to Oilers Now.
11: Up, if you're making your way towards the northeast, Anthony Ande, we are getting reports of a hazard on the roadway northbound just before Manning Drive. With that, northbound traffic is seeing delays back towards Arm Road. Stony Plain Road westbound traffic slowing down, passing by a collision at 184th Street. Southwest into the city, a collision has shut down the intersection of Highway 60 and Highway 627, and the Yellowhead still closed westbound between 97th Street and St. Albert Trail. FanDuel is now live in Thrillberta. 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Plus. From the Global One Traffic Center, I'm Jackson McNulty.
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0: 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We were talking about the changes from the NHL 27 trailer came out today, and it's exciting. I mean, we've got Kellen Kennedy here now. He's on the other side of the glass, and there's a feature that's coming back called Online Franchise Mode, or GM Connected. And I never played it when I was a kid. I actually didn't have online until I was in the ninth grade, so every single time I would play on NHL, I was just going up against the computer. But you've played it before. I mean, what does this mean for people who have played it, knowing that it's coming back?
13: Well, it just means that, like, if you have buddies that play the game and that stuff, you can go and go head-to-head with them, and you can be, hypothetically, one buddy could be the Oilers, one buddy could be the Flames. You could build out your teams and, you know, potentially meet in a playoff series and then rinse and repeat. You go through free agency, you go through the draft, you go through all that stuff, and you build your... It's like fantasy hockey, but...
0: Not kinda real.
13: With a realistic twist. That makes sense.
0: Okay, all right. Sounds good. I mean, the addition of goal songs, I mean, you've been playing the game for a while. That's huge, man. Like, if you... Every single time you would score a goal, it just wouldn't feel the same. And I don't know if it was because of the crowd reaction or whatever. They also mentioned that the game is going to have new dynamic crowd reactions based on shift per shift. And I know Oil Country gets real loud after a penalty or a good penalty kill. I wonder if they're going to add that into the game. I know that they're changing up the playbook, or they're adding a playbook style. So each team is going to have their individual coaching style to just make it a little bit more realistic. I got to give props to EA. I have been mad, frankly, straight up mad over the last couple of years at the game that they've been putting out. They revamped Be a Pro a couple of years ago, and it wasn't that much different. I think NHL 14's Be a Pro is better than NHL 26 is, but it looks like they're starting to take steps in the right direction. It feels weird that I'm praising them for bringing features back that they already had, but I mean, you got to give them props a little bit, right, Kellen?
13: That's right. I think the one feature I played a little bit more or got back into last year was Hockey Ultimate Team, and that could get a little dangerous because that plays on that premium freemium type thing. Like, how much money do you want to spend on it? But getting back into it, and there was a lot of like little challenges you could do with your club and that stuff too, to not necessarily spend money but get the same quality players as if you would if you spent money, if that makes sense.
0: Yeah, 100%. I play HUD a little bit as well, and I mean, yeah, it's good. I've never spent a cent in that game mode. I would like to mention that right now. All of my teams have been straight up just, you know, grinding for it, which is a pretty abysmal waste of time. But you know what? I had a lot of free time a couple of years ago. Not so much anymore. But back when I was in high school, man, I was a COVID high school student. So you'd be logged into online class, but you know, you maybe in the corner of the room on the TV, you're just keeping tabs on your team, making sure everything's.
13: You're simming a few games in the back.
0: Everything's going good. Oh, we got to step away. When we come back, conversation with Ansar Khan, but first Randy Kilburn with an 880 News weather traffic update.
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6: This is Global News 5:30. I'm Randy Kilburn. Premier Danielle Smith, tell you what, she had a full plate at the ledge today. Premier Smith says nearly 800,000 people from right across the province have applied for the government's $100 energy rebate. First payments, by the way, expected to hit bank accounts in the next few days. The Premier says the province is looking at ways to make the application process quite a bit smoother, too, after lots of people reported issues online. She says it's a little too early to say whether the rebates will, if they're going to continue, or, listen to this, if the government may bring back its old gas tax relief program. Yeah, the Premier made those comments during a pancake breakfast at the legislature where some people lined up for a flip, just to talk to Smith. Others used the chance to question her on coal mining and data center policies. The provincial New Democrats calling for Premier Smith to drop that 13-cent a liter provincial gas tax. A finance critic, Court Ellingson, says the $100 energy rebate program, it's not really helping you or me.
20: For months, the Alberta NDP have been calling for the provincial gas tax to be removed to give Albertans immediate relief. That would have put money back into people's pockets right away without applications, paperwork, or unnecessary barriers. Yeah,
6: Ellingson says the program's hard to navigate, which made many people abandon their applications almost immediately. Okay, let's have a check on traffic, and he is at the Global One Traffic Center this afternoon. Here is Jackson McNulty.
11: Thank you, Randy, and heads up if you're making your way towards the northeast, Anthony Hendy. We are getting reports of a hazard sitting in the roadway northbound before Manning Drive. With that, traffic is seeing delays back towards Arm Road. On 153rd Avenue, westbound traffic is being set back by a collision before Victoria Trail. Watch out for a collision on Stony Plain Road by 184th Street. A collision southwest of the city has shut down the intersection of Highway 60 and Highway 627. Yellowhead westbound still closed between 97th Street and St. Albert Trail. And you're going to find northbound delays on the QE2 from Highway 19 back towards Airport Road due to a vehicle stopped on the shoulder. Starting this Friday, visit Shoppers Drug Mart for the bonus redemption event and get more fair points. 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From the Global One Traffic Center, I'm Jackson McNulty.
6: All right, 880 Ched weather. We're going to get some fog patches overnight. They should clear off in the morning. Then a mix of sun and cloud, maybe some scattered showers, and a high of 29 tomorrow for the Elks-Lions football game at Commonwealth and for the start of K-Days tomorrow. A mix of sun and cloud and 26 on Saturday. Mixed skies and 24 on Sunday. Right now in Edmonton, it is 28 degrees. I'm Randy Kilburn. Your next scheduled newscast is at 6 o'clock on 880 Ched.
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0: Aiden Ganim filling in for Bob Stauffer on this Thursday. 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Bob brought in Royal Pizza during the free agency frenzy show, and me and Eamon Hashem just absolutely destroyed those maple wings. It was almost crazy. It was like a feeding frenzy, but those things are, they're pretty killer, man. I'd check them out if I were you. They're pretty tasty. Man, a lot of stuff going on in the NHL today, and it's exciting. You don't usually see this. We're kind of at the weird point of the offseason where there's not a ton of stuff going on, but there's still a lot of big names on the free agency board that are available. So there's a lot of question marks there. For the Oilers, I think that they're pretty much settled here. I could see them making a few more minor moves, but nothing crazy quite yet. I think that Stan Bowman wanted to open up cap space for himself just to play with in case later down the line they want to go all in and push for, you know, a really high profile player or you know, any kind of player. Having cap space is an advantage in the NHL. There's no doubt about that. And the Oilers finally have it for the first time in I don't know how long. I remember the 2024 season, we saw a lot of exits there, you know, Connor Brown, Vincent Desharnais, players like that who were very, very solid for the Oilers during that postseason run. And then a few pickups that didn't quite work out for the Edmonton Oilers that season. And well, you know, they made it back to the Stanley Cup final the next year. Connor Brown was with the team last season. Forget about me. Let's talk a little bit more. I had a conversation with Jack Michaels yesterday, and I asked Gene about the three goaltender system. So, Devin Levi, Frederick Anderson, Tristan Jarry, you know, those three, they could be ready. It really does depend on how ready Devin Levi is going to be at the start of the season, because as I mentioned, he spent the entire season last year with the Rochester Americans in the AHL. And don't get it twisted, goaltenders take much longer than, say, forwards or defensemen to develop into NHL players. And so, you know, some time in the AHL where you know you're going to get the brunt of starts, that is good. That means this guy is warm. He has been playing a lot of hockey recently. I asked Jack Michaels about the goaltending.
1: You know, the goaltending situation is probably remains the biggest question mark. But if at age 37 Freddie Anderson stays healthy, then, you know, a large part of that concern goes away, because, you know, quite frankly, Freddie Anderson's body of work, especially where it, you know, counts most in the win-loss column, you know, and even beyond the win-loss column, you know, last year was a bit of an aberration as far as the save percentage during the course of the regular season, and then he bounced back and had a really solid playoff. So I think the Oilers have shored up a lot of
0: questions when it comes to the goaltending this season, and honestly, I'm pretty excited for it. I've said it a few times already, but I want to see a bigger sample size of Tristan Jarry, because at the start of the year, when he was injured at the start of the season, he came into Pittsburgh and he played great, and he played some really, really good hockey. And then, you know, the trade happened to Edmonton, he came over and he was solid. He was very, very solid for the team, and he's familiar with Edmonton. You know, he played with the Edmonton Oil Kings. It's a city that he knows and that he's familiar with and that he's comfortable with. And so it's going to be fun to see how he responds this season, because I don't think we saw the best of him last year, and I think he's got a whole lot more to give. But let's switch focus now. We do have a guest this hour, Ansar Khan from M Media, or sorry, not from M Media, from M Live. My apologies. He is on the beat for the Detroit Red Wings. He's been on the beat for that team for a very long time. He's been around for their Stanley Cup in 2008, and you know, he was there when they lost in the Stanley Cup in 2009 to Sidney Crosby and the Pittsburgh Penguins. So he's been around Detroit for a while. He's seen a lot of iterations of the team, and the team's in a very, very interesting spot right now. The Red Wings, over the last, I want to say when they were making the playoffs, it was a little bit more about keeping the team in the playoffs and, you know, keeping these veteran players in, and it kind of hindered the rebuild a little bit, and there was some frustration there for fans, and they wanted to you know, see them go into a rebuild and fix things, and then eventually they finally did. They were forced to, and they've just slowly been trying to build their way back up, and they've been in a heck of a drought without the playoffs. I mean, the last couple of seasons they've been so close. Just a couple of years ago they won their last game of the season, and that was so key to try and get into the postseason. However, another team won and they didn't get in, so they've kind of been on the bubble the last few years, but now they're in a whole heck of a lot of trouble. Dylan Larkin, a lot of reports that he is requesting a trade from the team, and now they've been kicked all the way up because Steve Yzerman, the Yzer plan, as everyone loves to call it, is done now. He's taking on a senior advisor role with the team, stepping down as the GM. He got them through the draft, he got them through the first part of free agency, and signed a couple of big names in Victor Arvidsson and in Keegan Kolesar. Remember Victor Arvidsson? He had a bounce back year in Boston, and hopefully trying to help fix this Detroit Red Wings core, who are losing some pieces as well. I sincerely doubt that Patrick Kane is going to re-sign in Edmonton. But without further ado, let's get to the conversation with Ansar Khan. Ansar, I appreciate you taking the time to join us on Oilers Now today. A lot of stuff going on in Detroit right now, and let's get to the big one first. It's the end of the Yzer plan. Steve Yzerman stepping down as the general manager, taking on a senior advisor role. I mean, was this expected from Red Wings Nation, or was this a little bit of a shock?
1: No, it was a complete and utter shock. Due to the timing of it, and the timing still doesn't make absolutely no sense to happen in mid-July after the draft, after allowing Yzerman to make a few moves in free agency and some other personnel moves. If this move was going to be, and he didn't, I don't believe he didn't step down. He was shown the door, basically. If this were to happen, it made more sense that it would have happened right after the season in April. Mm-hmm. But to happen 3 months later is really bizarre. And the reason for it, who knows? But the fact that you've got this whole Dylan Larkin controversy that's been unsettled here for the past couple of months, I certainly wouldn't be surprised if it was somehow linked to that.
0: Yeah, for sure. And you got to think about, you know, he's been building something in Detroit over the last few years. And, you know, it's been a little bit up, a little bit up, a little bit up, but just haven't quite been able to push through and get into the postseason. How far do you think this affects the Red Wings' timeline of getting back to the postseason?
1: You know, I think that's going to depend entirely on, or at least to a great extent, of what happens with Larkin. Now, you know, with Yzerman gone, I wouldn't rule out a chance that they patch things up with Larkin now and that he comes back. Because that was Larkin's main issue was he couldn't get along with Yzerman. So if Larkin comes back and they make up, you know, they made a couple of moves in the offseason. They got Victor Arvidsson to improve their 5-on-5 scoring. They got Keegan Kolesar to provide some much-needed toughness. They will lose Patrick Kane, it looks like, so that's a blow to their offense. You know, I think they're probably, with Larkin back, they're probably about at the same level they were last year, and that's not good enough to make the playoffs. The problem is that a lot of the teams in their division have improved in the offseason. You know, Florida's going to be back after an injury-riddled season. And so right now, even with Larkin, they're not a playoff team. But without him, and if they were to trade him only for futures, and go into another rebuild, they would be among the worst. They could possibly be among the worst five teams in the league.
0: Yeah, for sure. I want to also ask, the team did get rid of Yzerman. That situation is done, but they're hanging on to Todd McClellan. I mean, after the last couple of years that have happened in Detroit, you might expect a market to get rid of their coach, but Detroit is committed to keeping him. I mean, what kind of a coach is he from your perspective, knowing that the Red Wings are sticking with their guy and they believe he's the man?
3: Well, we believe that they're sticking with him. I guess the ultimate decision will be when they bring in a new general manager, what he decides. But I would expect at this point there's not going to be a coaching change. That would be very surprising. I don't think McClellan has been the problem. The lack of talent has been the problem. He's only gotten a year and a half on the job here. And the Wings' problems mainly stem from collapsing late in the season. They've had terrible marches 4 years in a row, so that dates back pre-McClellan. For whatever reason, they just fold late in the season. You know, even if for some reason the new GM wanted to bring in his own guy or change coaches, that's a very difficult thing to do here late in the off season. I think when there's not as many options. I would fully expect McClellan to remain on as head coach.
0: What's your overall idea on the body of work that Yzerman was able to get done in the offseason before he ultimately stepped down as the general manager of the Red Wings?
3: I think, the problem nowadays with free agency, it's just such a thin market with everybody signing their own players to long-term deals. I think they filled, like I said, a couple of important needs, getting the 5-on-5 scoring with Arvidsson and the getting harder to play against with Kolesar. But that's nowadays with free agency, it's just such a thin market with everybody signing their own players to long-term deals. I think they filled, like I said, a couple of important needs, getting the 5-on-5 scoring with Arvidsson and the getting harder to play against with Kolesar. But that's certainly not good.

0: signing him to an offer sheet. Even if that happens, the Wings will match whatever offer sheet we were to get. Eventually, they've got to re-sign DeBrincat. He's entering the last year of his contract. It'll be interesting to see what happens with him. Now, if Larkin doesn't come back, if they trade Larkin, then, you know, they might, and go into a rebuild, I could see them then DeBrincat not wanting to re-sign, and they'll have to move him by the deadline. There's still a lot of uncertainty here, and much of it hinges on what happens with Larkin.
1: Yeah, for sure. And obviously, if the situation comes down where Dylan Larkin leaves the Red Wings organization, I mean, you're talking about, you know, a local boy who came into this organization as a mid-round first-round pick and stepped up as the leader and you know, the main guy of the franchise. I mean, who do you think in the organization, should Larkin get traded, fill that role? Because, I mean, it's big shoes to fill, to say the least.
0: You're talking about the captaincy?
1: Yeah.
0: Well, Mo Sider will be the next captain. I wouldn't be surprised if that happens, even if Larkin comes back. I could see a scenario where if Larkin were to come back, him voluntarily relinquishing the C, because I think a player who asks for a trade, I think it would be very difficult for him to remain the team captain.
1: Where do you think the biggest question marks are on the Red Wings roster right now? Obviously, you know, picking up Victor Arvidsson helps out a lot. He had a really big bounce back year in Boston, and like you mentioned, Kolesar with the physicality as well. But are there any positions in the Red Wings lineup right now that you feel need to be addressed before this season gets going?
0: Yeah, well, without Larkin, they absolutely got to have a number one center. They just don't have a top line center replacement that's suitable either on their roster or in the system in Grand Rapids. Beyond that, they just need more offense. They were 30th in the league last year in 5-on-5 goals. 22nd in goals per game overall. They need another top six forward. Especially losing Kane here. He was their second leading scorer behind DeBrincat after the Olympic break. That's a chunk of offense lost there. I think defensively, I think they're okay. They're pretty much, since the end of the season, they've been set with their top six defensemen and goaltending. They picked up a backup goalie and Tarasov from Florida to back up John Gibson. They've got a couple of good prospects in the system. So I think they're fine with goaltending for right now. But their main concern is a number one center and just adding more offense.
1: If we're sitting here a year from now and, you know, we're taking a look back at the 2026-27 season, what do you think has to happen for you to say it was a successful year for the Detroit Red Wings?
0: I think anything short of a playoff berth I think if they somehow manage to squeeze into the playoffs, that would certainly be successful, considering 10 years without making the postseason and all the turmoil here in the offseason. If they were to sneak into the playoffs, that would be a successful, regardless of what happens after that, that would be a successful season. If they don't make the play, and basically it's simple, if they don't make the playoffs, then it's not successful. If they make it in, then you can consider it a success.
1: Awesome stuff, Ansar. I really appreciate you taking the time to join me on the show today.
0: Sure, no problem.
1: There you go. That's Ansar Khan. And yeah, a lot of question marks for the Detroit Red Wings right now. And they're in a tough division. The Atlantic is mean. The Montreal Canadiens, the Tampa Bay Lightning, the Florida Panthers. A lot of

0: the Buffalo Sabres. You could even throw the Boston Bruins in there. There's a lot of competition in the Atlantic this year. It's going to be a tough division. So a lot of question marks there for their squad. It's been a long time since they've made the postseason. So maybe they'll figure it out this year. Who knows? Maybe getting rid of Yzerman was the right step in the right direction, and whoever takes over can fill that role well, but I mean, it's a lot of question marks in the air. We're going to go back to some tape here. We had Jack Michaels, played a clip from him before we got into the interview. I asked him about the new coaching staff, DJ Smith and Mike Babcock, and he had these thoughts.
1: I think when I look at it, and DJ Smith is, I think, kind of the ideal guy to work with Babcock, in the sense that there's not many people in this game who have an unkind word to say about DJ Smith. And I'll say this about Mike Babcock. You know, newsflash, a successful coach can be difficult at times, very difficult, and maybe unpopular with his players at times. This is not a newsflash to me. I'm not saying that everything he's done is right, but what I am saying is when you look around some of the most, glorified coaches in the game and in other sports, you think everyone loved Bill Parcells? I mean, all I'm saying is, I think that situation will not be a real issue. I really do. It's a veteran team.
0: Well, there you go. That is Jack Michaels. One more break in Oilers Now. On the other side, the host of Inside Sports, Dave Campbell.
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0: Aiden Ganim filling in for Bob Stauffer as he gets some much-needed time off. Boy, that guy works during the season. 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On this day in 2008, the Oilers signed Sean Horkoff to a six-year, $33 million contract, followed it up with 53 points in 80 games the next year, and was eventually named the 13th captain in franchise history. Horkoff now working away from the Edmonton Oilers organization. We got Dave Campbell in the studio with us right now. Dave, how are you, man?
9: I'm great. How are you?
0: I'm good. We got through another show. not too many hiccups, which is always exciting. So not too shabby. I mean,
9: you're doing a good job.
0: I appreciate that, man. Yeah. I really do. The World Cup third place matchup tomorrow, England versus France.
9: Saturday.
0: Yeah. Sorry, I keep thinking it's Friday. I better remind myself so I don't wake up tomorrow at 11 being like, oh, I got the show.
9: Yeah, that would not be good, man. The third place game, that'll be interesting. Will it be exciting? I think it will be. Will it be boring? It could be. I hope we get like a 4-3 banger kind of thing. So it might be better than the final.
0: Yeah.
9: As far as entertainment value is.
0: It could be. A lot of question marks there. But, of course, we've got the football game tomorrow, too, between the Edmonton Elks and the BC Lions. A quick little rematch. Elks losing in Kelowna in the Apple Bowl last time. I mean, what was your take on that game, and how do you think it carries into this week?
9: Well, you know, I think the Elks were just off that day, and I think they weren't terrible, but they weren't themselves. They couldn't run the football. They were a little spotty on defense. Obviously, back to offense, they turned the football over too much, and they could not stop James Butler. And a lot of talk about Nathan Rourke. Really, it was James Butler that dictated that game with 135 yards rushing. So I think this team is really sick and tired of the narrative they can't beat the Lions, and we'll see. I mean, the word revenge game came up, or the phrase revenge game came up today. So we'll explore that. Gord Hines will join us, former EE offensive lineman and our sideline analyst on Elks broadcast here on 880 Ched. We'll go to the other side with Bob Marjanovic, the play-by-play voice of the BC Lions, or as he would like to be called, Moj. calls the games on Newstalk 730 in Vancouver. I'm excited for this. First time in 5 years, this city will host a World Cup triathlon Horlack Park is nicely renovated. We'll talk with the top Canadian triathlete. He's ranked number 15 in the world, Tyler Mislichuk. So we're looking forward to that. We'll talk about the Oilers' schedule. And, we'll bat a lot of stuff around tonight.
0: Cool. Awesome stuff. Dave Campbell with Inside Sports next. Tomorrow's show, we are short one, 4 to 5:30. Bill Meltzer from the Philadelphia Flyers will join us to talk a little bit about their free agency, as well as the Cult of Hockey's David Staples. Up next, Randy Kilburn with an 880 News weather traffic update. Thank you so much for listening. My name's Aiden Ganim. 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
15: This is Global News. 6 o'clock. I'm Randy Kilburn. 28 degrees right now. Going to get down to 18 in some fog patches overnight, then 29 in a few scattered showers here and there tomorrow. That's the start of K-Days tomorrow, by the way. And, of course, for the Elks-BC Lions game, Commonwealth Stadium tomorrow night. Hey, listen, you either really like them or you can't stand them at all. If bike lanes driving you up the wall, the province has a new place for you to vent. Yeah, the government's launched an online complaint page about bicycle lanes, with the province saying the feedback's going to help form future policy. Calgary City Councillor Mike Atkinson says different areas, you know, have different needs, and